0: In Romans chapter 7, the Apostle Paul declared, "O wretched man that I am, who shall deliver me from the body of this death?" Paul certainly isn't alone in this struggle with the flesh, is he? If you want to live a victorious Christian life, keep listening. Today on Abounding Grace, we'll see that the way to defeat the flesh is to walk in the Spirit. Which raises the question, how do we walk in the Spirit? Pastor Ed Taylor will address that as we open Galatians chapter 5 once again.
1: You can't just get up in the morning and go, "I won't be like this anymore." You can't. You can't just get all your post-it note and then write down on your post-it note, "I will not hate anybody today," and put it up on the mirror. Because as soon as you see it, you start thinking of people that you don't like. It's like, what do you mean? That person? That person? Like, no, that post-it note has no power. It has no power. And even as you write it and put it on the, and you could take it off the mirror because you're going to leave the house, right? You're going to put it on your forehead and be with you every day, all day. You could take it with you, but it has no power to deal with the power of the lust of the flesh that's going on in your heart. And every time you see that post-it note, you know what happens? It reminds you, you got a problem with hatred. It reminds you, you got a problem with this word. So, okay, I will not. You get all ready for the day, you leave, and it's like, "I will not be mad and get mad at anyone." And then what happens? You leave the house. And before you know it, temptation's flying. Jesus taught us something. You may want to jot this down. Jesus taught us something very important. We have to take it in and we have to believe it because it'll help us in our victory walking in the Spirit. And that's this. Jesus taught us that the greatest battle going on in our lives, or you could say it this way, Jesus made it clear that man's basic problem is not what's outside of him, but inside of him. Because I can already hear people justifying, "Yeah, I called that person a name, but you don't know Ed, you don't know that person." Okay, but the problem isn't the person. The problem's you and me. The problem's inside of me. You go, "Oh, come on, Pastor. Prove it to me." Well, I'm glad you asked. Turn over to Mark chapter 7, and I'll show you exactly what Jesus taught us. See, this is where the simplicity of reading your Bible and praying every day, you learn these things. You're following along with Jesus. You're reading his words. He's teaching us how to live. He's saying, "I want you to watch out for this. I know what the world says, and I know what the books of the world says, and I know the training that you got at work says, and I understand the culture that you're in, but the culture is backwards," Jesus would teach us. They're teaching you wrong. You might have to learn it and adapt it because that's what they're teaching you at work. That's fine. But Jesus says, if you want to live a victorious Christian life, you need to follow me first. And Jesus says this in Mark chapter 7. Pick up with me when you get there in verse 20. Jesus says, "What comes out of a man, that defiles a man. For from within, out of," what does your Bible say? "Out of the heart," the whole essence, the heart of men. And notice what he says, "from within proceed evil thoughts, adulteries, fornications, murders, thefts, covetousness, wickedness, deceit, licentiousness, an evil eye." I've always liked that one. An evil eye. "Blasphemy, pride, foolishness. All these evil things come from within and defile a man." How does Paul put it? The Spirit fights and lusts against the flesh against the Spirit, so that you do not do the things that you wish. The issue is on the inside. That's why simply changing a person's environment will not change the person. Changing a person's economic situation, as good as that may be, will not solve man's basic problem. That's the exact opposite of what our culture teaches. Blaming the environment and the culture for the bad behavior of men and women. The deeds that we're dealing with in the world today come from within. And the key to change is a heart change. Paul speaks to men and women in Galatians that have been distracted a little, now going back to a powerless list of rules and regulations, leaving the power of God, becoming extremely divisive along the way. Remember, the context of walking in the Spirit is right here in verse 15. "If you bite and devour one another, beware lest you be consumed Like church? Are you guys biting and devouring one another? Consuming one another? No, no, here's a better solution. Walk in the Spirit and you won't fulfill the lusts of the flesh. As you live in the Spirit, the law won't condemn you. You won't be broken and crushed under its weight because Jesus has fulfilled it. Not only are we walking in the Spirit, but in verse 18, we're following the Spirit. We're reading what Jesus says and we're following him and saying, I believe you. The issue's on the inside of me. I believe you. It's me. It's how I feel. You got this battle going on between the Spirit and the flesh. You go, who's going to win? Who's going to win? The one that you feed the most. The one that, like, you're feeding your flesh and fleeting your flesh. Oh, I can handle it. I can handle it. God has sent me into your life today to remind you, you cannot handle your flesh being fed that way. It will overtake you. Will crush you under its weight. Will make you a woman, make you a man that you never thought you'd be again. You'll start to reflect some of the characteristics that you lived in before you got saved. And then you'll look in the mirror after you move the post-it note. You're going to look in the mirror and go, what has happened to me? Or God's going to send people into your life and ask you, what's happened? You've changed. And it very well could be the change is that you haven't been walking in fellowship with God through a series of sinful choices. Now, before we leave, I want to give you a practical instruction on this. Because the question does get asked, how do I walk in the Spirit? Or how do I reprioritize my life? How do I reorganize my life around walking in the Spirit? What can I do that will help me walk in the Spirit? How can I live a life that's disciplined in the Spirit? And I want to give you two words. So take some notes here. Two words that I want you to remember. And I am asking you to prayerfully apply this week. To put it to work right away. Walking in the Spirit. One area that will greatly help you. They go together. One way that will greatly help you is prayer and fasting. Prayer and fasting, coming together. We read our Bibles, we pray, we come to church, we serve others, we give financially, we fellowship with other believers, we do good. But here is a tool that is so powerful and so rarely used in the believer's life, biblical fasting. Now, biblical fasting is not fasting to lose weight, because there's a new thing now, intermittent fasting. And it's a tool that's used by many to lose weight. That is not what the Bible is speaking of. Or fasting because you've got a medical test coming up. And they just tell you, you know, it's no big deal. The doctor says, hey, I need you to fast because you're going to do this. And you go, okay, whatever, doc. And now the Lord's saying, I want you to fast because it's a powerful spiritual tool that when you use it, you will begin immediately feeling the weight of this battle, the lust against the flesh against the Spirit, but you'll also immediately begin to feel the power of God in victory. So let me show you. Turn over to Matthew chapter 6. Now, I have taught on this in depth. If you go to the website or the app and you search for, just put the word fast in there, and the Bible study will pop up that says something like, what is biblical fasting? I go much, much deeper than this overview, but this overview is enough in light of our understanding of walking in the Spirit. So let's start with the beginning of what Jesus says in Matthew chapter 6, verse 16. Moreover, when you fast, do not be like the hypocrites with a sad countenance, for they disfigure their faces that they may be appear to men to be fasting. Assuredly, I say to you, they have their reward. But you, when you fast, anoint your head with and wash your face so that you do not appear to men to be fasting, but to your Father who is in the secret place, and your Father who sees in secret will reward you openly. The reward of fasting is spiritual strength. You might be physically weak, but the reward of fasting is the Father's reward of spiritual strength when you fast. So let's go start with the definition. Fasting is the willful neglect of food to to both deny my earthly tendencies and uplift my spirit in Jesus. So let's be clear. Fasting refers to not choosing not to eat food of any kind in order to worship God. It's a form of worship. So you choose to say no food. You maybe start with a 24-hour, 48-hour, 72-hour commitment, and you say, I am not going to eat. I'm only going to take in water. I'm only going to drink water. I'm not eating anything for the sake of denying my flesh. Let me just tell you, even just making the decision, all of a sudden your body is going to freak out. It is going to be so mad at you. Like your body is just like, I can't believe you're treating me like this. I can't believe you're not eating. I can't believe. And how does it do that? It doesn't talk, of course. It gives you migraine headaches. It gives you rumblings. It gives you, like, you're just, all you wanted to seek the Lord. And for the first 8 hours of fasting, what are you doing? Thinking about food. I can't believe it. Why did I make this decision? I'm so hungry. What are you eating? Why are you eating? I can't believe it. Everything on Instagram. Food. Food's a big part of your life, isn't it? I mean, it's a necessity. None of us would be alive without food. It is probably the thing that we do most regularly and maybe even overdo at times. Food. I just reminded you breakfast is 20 minutes away. Because some of you are having breakfast later, lunch after second service. Food. When you choose to fast, you choose to give up food. You're following, really. It's one way, not the only way, but it's one way of obeying Jesus when he said, you want to follow me? Yes, Lord. Then take up your cross and deny yourself. Deny yourself. Fasting is something that was done by so many believers before us. Moses, David, Isaiah, Daniel, Shadrach, Meshach, and Abednego, Nehemiah, Esther, Anna, Mary, Cornelius, so many more. But you know, the one that most intrigues me that chose to fast in his human body for 40 days and 40 nights was Jesus. It's how he began his ministry. Seeking the Father through fasting. Giving up willfully and committedly that sense of, I'm not going to eat for the sake of the Lord. I'm going to use all that time I spend thinking about food. I'm going to use all that time cooking, that I would be cooking and cleaning and putting together and shopping. I'm going to give it to God. And I'm going to feast. I'm not going to be eating physically for a day or two. I'm going to be eating spiritually. I'm going to take in that extra time and I'm going to talk to God. And I'm going to jot down a prayer journal. And I'm going to begin reading the Gospels, or I'm going to read through the Proverbs. I'm going to reorient my life. I'm going to check the time that the game is on so that I can have the game. But I'm going to do all the things that are needed to enjoy the game. I want you to think, fasting helps you reorient your life so you can do all the things that are necessary that you get to enjoy in Christ. And the bonus, you won't fulfill the lust of the flesh. You know what will happen when you choose to fast, when you choose to walk in the Spirit? You'll sin a lot less, which means you'll deal with a lot less consequences. Peace will begin to rush into your life. Joy will be yours once again. Your heart will no longer be hatred toward others, but praying for others. And those that you disagree, learning how to step into their lives and speak to them in love and mercy and grace. Food is so much of a part of our lives, it's that necessity that can quickly rush in and control us. Imagine that, being controlled by food. Sometimes food can become a distraction, a time filler. Sometimes food can make us dependent, even addicted, even to the point where food can be so much a common part of someone's life that you can become sinfully gluttonous. That's what the Bible teaches. Where you have no control over food and you gorge and overeat to the point of gluttony, not leaning on the Holy Spirit. When we come to that place where food is a distraction and we begin to forsake it, the Spirit of God comes alive in that area of your life. But it is a battle. And I'd encourage you, if you're, take me up on my advice to you this week, that you make the commitment for 2 days, not just one. Because the first day is always the most miserable. It's brutal. Like, I'm not a person that gets migraine headaches, but when I choose to fast, I don't know what kind of headache it is, but it is bad. And even just the beginning, and just think, you know what, Lord, I'm just going to fast. And you, and all of a sudden now I have a supernatural smell. I have the power to smell McDonald's fries at every McDonald's across the world. And I don't even eat them that much, but I like them. And now I go, Lord, I'm going to give you this day. And all of a sudden, I smell every, that's the day, of course, where the boss brings in the best donuts in the morning. Thanks, boss. That's the day that you choose to fast. Of course, at work, they're going to be the appreciation day where they take you out to that fancy restaurant, and there you are, drinking water. But you don't have to tell anybody. It's like, well, you know, then what am I? Like Jesus saying, don't do this. Oh, you know, well, what's so wrong with you? Well, I can't eat this meal because I'm fasting unto the Lord. I'm becoming so much more spiritual than all a bunch of you heathens. And whatever. Like, oh, no. This is between you and the Lord. God's wanting to give you victory over the flesh. And you're going to see it with food, because food is so much a part of your life and mine. Now, I gave you the definition of fasting. Let me give you a few things before we leave as we read of fasting in the scriptures. I'll give you five things that you see fasting connected to, and then you can see them in your own life. Number one, there's already, we've seen prayer and fasting. Daniel chapter 9, verse 3. He sets his face toward God. He's praying and fasting. Number two, fasting is often associated with confession of sin. So while you're fasting, pray and confess sin. Nehemiah chapter 9, verses 1 and 2. They're fasting, it says in verse 1, and then in verse 2, they're confessing their sins. Number 3, fasting is also often associated with mourning, with sadness and sorrow. And you may need to express some sadness and sorrow of your state of life before the Lord, asking for forgiveness. The scripture there is Joel chapter 2, verse 12. Number 4, fasting is often associated with humility, humbling yourself before the mighty hand of God through fasting. And it's a very humble experience. That's Deuteronomy chapter 9, verse 18, where it says, I fell down before the Lord. I didn't eat bread or even drink water because of sin. And number 5, one of the expectations that we see fasting is often associated with the chastening of the soul, or a deep, deep work of the Spirit in your life. More than a Bible study could ever do for you, more than church attendance could ever do, you've opened yourself to be dealt with directly by God. And it says in Psalm 69, verse 10, I wept and chastened my soul with fasting, and that became my reproach. It's so good for our Father in heaven, so loving and gracious, to design something for us that will make us stronger. And I didn't ask, and nor will I, but if I did ask how many have fasted in the last year or so, there would be very few hands, because it's one of those things that just isn't used. It's not even thought about. Even right now, as you're processing whether you want to do it or not, you're thinking about your week and all the demands that'll be there, and I'm not sure I can work, I'm so stressed out, I don't know how I, and you got all this battle going on where God's just simply telling you, seek my face. The flesh is a big problem. And I'm saying that to you. I'm saying the flesh is a big problem for you. I'm saying that right now. But a proper way of saying it is the flesh is a big problem for us. It's not just you. This is a big part of our lives. This battle is ongoing. And you want to feed the Spirit, learning the power of the Spirit again, the priorities being back in order, the rearranging of your life, walking in great victory. There's power in fasting and praying, disciplining my body, directing myself spiritually. I have to say, just one final thing, like I said with the study we did on fasting, I did it much more. We did a whole Bible study on it, so I'd encourage you to get that. There's also books downstairs in the bookstore on fasting to equip you. If you want, we have some handouts that are available. You can email me. I'll send you the handouts on fasting. But I do want to say, I recognize today that some of you have a medical condition that fasting food all day for 2 or 3 days might greatly harm you. So see your doctor first. Find out how far you can go. Ask your doctor for wisdom and understanding. Say this, it'd be a great witnessing opportunity for your doc as well. I just came from this Bible study. This is what Jesus teaches in the Bible. How can I do that without harming my body right now? Because fasting can additionally be, you can just give up something. You can give up, maybe some of you need to give up candy. Maybe some of you just need to give up, fast food or some. There's a lot that you can fast. You can give up. You can fast television watching for a while. All the binge watching you've been doing and burning time. You can fast that for a while. Or how about this one? You're not going to like me, but you probably already don't like me. So how about this one? Fasting social media. Don't throw anything. But it'd be so healthy for you. If you just give some time, think about it. You can check right now the time on your Instagram, how much time you spend on it, or the time on your phone, and you can look at that and go, I'm going to give this time to the Lord. And you go, well, but Ed, I read my Bible on my phone. Get a paper Bible. Turn off notifications and just choose to fast. Just give it to the Lord. An hour, two, or three. Would you be stronger if you gave that time to the Lord? I think you would. Would you be stronger if you just said, Lord, I'm going to give this up and I'm going to give it? Yes, you would. But for those of you that can fast for food, start there. Those of you that are healthy enough to do that, start there. It will blow your mind. It will blow your mind. If you've never fasted before, I'm telling you, you will see immediate revelations of who you are, where you are, and where God is in your life. And he'll meet you right there. He'll meet you right there. You got, like you try fasting and you say, okay, 24 hours, and you make it 8 hours. All right, that's 8 more hours than you ever gave before. And now next time, go 16, go 24. Next time, go 5 days. Next time, go 40 days. Whoa! You need to see a doctor for that one. But whatever the Lord has for you, he wants us to walk in the Spirit. Why? So we don't fulfill the lust of the flesh. Amen?
0: 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That's right here on Abounding Grace. 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
5: With SRN News, I'm Keith Peters in Washington. The holiday travel push has begun early in Georgia's capital. Correspondent Laura Winters reports.
6: A packed Atlanta airport with thousands of people on the move ahead of the 4th of July. Five-year-old Basil with his mom and sister.
7: What are your 4th of July plans?
6: Heading to Ohio to see the grandparents, and he's all decked out in his red, white, and blue Atlanta Braves hat and patriotic outfit.
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8: Shirt.
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6: At Hartsfield Jackson, Laura Winters, Atlanta, Georgia.
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10: Well, problems in the drive up on I-76. A crash. A car went off the bridge. Landed on 61st eastbound 76 at Pecos. That activity in the shoulder spreading a delay there. Had a problem on north on I-25 approaching 225. That's in the right lane. Little crowded traveling up out of the tech center. And a crash up north westbound 104th just past I-25 in the left lanes. With traffic, I'm Susan Thielen.
11: Denver weather.
12: Denver area forecast, hazy skies will clear up into tonight with overnight temps, upper 50s and low 60s, winds light and variable. Friday and the 4th of July weekend, most of the time enjoying some sunny skies, dry conditions, although a couple pop-up thunderstorms will be possible, especially during the day Saturday. Highs through Sunday will be in the lower to mid 90s with lows in the lower to mid 60s. Low to mid 90s stick around Monday through Wednesday of next week with storm chances picking up a little more. I'm Day Weather Meteorologist on Watson.
13: Current temperature
14: 86 degrees.
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13: nothing challenges the wisdom of the world like the Word of God. The Word says success comes from clawing our way to the top. But the Bible says the way up is the way down. Today on Turning Point, Dr. David Jeremiah examines the truth behind this intriguing paradox. From the series, Making Sense of It All, here's David to introduce today's message, Going Up by Going Down.
17: And thank you for joining us today. This is Turning Point. I'm David Jeremiah, and we're talking about some principles in the Bible that help us make sense of what's going on in life. Today we look at a passage in Philippians chapter 2, a very famous passage, and it illustrates this whole principle of humility. In the passage, we read these words, God humbled himself. Jesus humbled himself. How could that be true? And yet it is true, and it's the key to the whole discussion we're going to have in just a moment. Hey, I want you to know that we have a magazine that is a blessing to a lot of people. I'm always blessed when it comes across my desk each month after it's finished and it's beautifully designed. It has all kinds of helpful information inside of it, including devotional material for every day of the week, Monday through Friday, and one for the weekend. And these are at the back part of this devotional book. You can take them every day, kind of like your daily nutritional pill. They're really helpful to get you started. And the magazine itself is filled with articles to help you grow. It will keep you up to date on what we're doing here at Turning Point, and I hope you'll take advantage of this opportunity. Ask for your copy of Turning Points magazine when you call or write today. And now here is part one of Going Up by Going Down from Philippians chapter 2.
18: Well, if you have your Bibles with you today, I want to ask you to turn with me to the second chapter of the book of Philippians. That is where we are going to end up here in a few moments. And so you will already be there when we get there. You will have your Bible open to Philippians chapter 2. One of Jesus' methods of teaching was through the use of a paradox. Webster defines a paradox as a statement or an assertion that seems contradictory or opposed to common sense, and yet when you hear it, you know there's something true about it. Someone has said that a paradox is a statement that's standing on its head so you can't ignore what it means. And I've always been intrigued by the paradoxes of the Bible. For one reason, they illustrate the paradoxical nature of the Christian life. Let's face it, folks, on the human level, the Christian life seems kind of upside down and backwards. Read through the Gospels, and you will get not very far before you begin to run into statements that seem to contradict themselves. For instance, the New Testament teaches that we can be first by being last. That we can have more by having less. That we can get more by giving more. That we can experience joy through trouble. That we can become free by becoming slaves. That we can find rest by labor. That we can live by dying. That we can find ourselves by losing ourselves. That we can achieve exaltation by going through humiliation, and that we can win by losing. Now, I suggest if you were in a meeting of secular people and they said to you, tell me what you believe, and you recited that list, you would be laughed out of the room. You believe what? And yet, is it not true that the life of Christ and the life of Christ in us is not definable in the terms that people today truly can grasp? In his book, Loving God, Charles Colson once wrote that the real legacy of my life was my biggest failure. That failure was that I was an ex-convict. My greatest humiliation, he said, being sent to prison was the beginning of God's greatest use in my life. He said, God chose the one experience that I could not glory in for his own glory. And he went on to say that the kingdom of God is a kingdom of paradox, where through the ugly defeat of the cross, a holy God is glorified, where victory comes through defeat and healing through brokenness and finding self through losing self. So a paradox is a statement that if you just read it, at first it sounds like it's a disconnect. But the more you think about it, the more you talk about it, the more you get inside of its truth, the more you understand how powerful it is. Today, we're going to talk about the first of these paradoxes. And the best way for me to say this paradox is to say it this way. The way up is the way down. Can you say that with me out loud? The way up is the way down. The way up is the way down. Now, this probably sounds kind of silly to you. It is without question one of the most powerful truths in the Bible. And it is a truth that is not isolated to one little scripture here, not just to Philippians or some other portion of the Word of God. Once you put this in your mental computer, as you begin to think about it, you will just see it everywhere. For instance, in the exhortation of the written word in the Old Testament, we read, "Surely he scorns the scornful, but he gives grace to the humble." Proverbs 15:33 says, "The fear of the Lord is the instruction of wisdom, and before honor comes humility." Proverbs 29:23 says, "A man's pride will bring him low, but the humble in spirit will retain honor." The way up is the way down. When you come out of the Old Testament and into the Gospels and you begin to run into the words of Jesus, you will discover that this is one of his favorite themes. He gave at least four mini sermons on this particular topic. He constantly was talking about this. In Matthew 18:4, he says, "Whoever humbles himself as this little child is the greatest in the kingdom." In Matthew 23:12, Jesus said, "Whoever exalts himself will be humbled, but he who humbles himself will be exalted. The way up is the way down." Luke 14:11, "For whoever exalts himself will be humbled, and he who humbles himself will be exalted." Luke 18:14, Jesus said, "I tell you, this man went down to his house justified rather than the other. For everyone who exalts himself," said Jesus, "will be humbled, and he who humbles himself will be exalted." The words of the Old Testament and the words of Jesus teach us this truth, this paradox, that to be exalted, you have to be humbled. When you come out of the Gospels and you get into the epistles where the gospel truth is explained, you hear words like this from the writer James. He said, "But he gives more grace. Therefore," he says, "God resists the proud, but he gives grace to the humble." James 4:10, "Humble yourselves in the sight of the Lord, and he will lift you up." 1 Peter 5:5, quoting the Old Testament, "God resists the proud, but he gives grace to the humble." Now, I dare say, when I tell you at the outset of this message that these paradoxes are important because they teach important truth and they also illustrate the upside-down nature of the Christian life, perhaps you're beginning to get it even at the outset, because this is not the way the world functions. I dare say you've not been to a business seminar lately where they told you that if you want to really get up and excel in your position and get to the top, that the way up is the way down. I don't think I've ever seen that in any business literature. The world knows nothing of this. This is not theirs. This is truth that is belonging just to those who are Christians. And it is a truth that if we can just a little bit get our arms around it today, it can be life-changing and transforming for all of us. Someone would say, "Well, has anybody really ever lived like this?" Well, I don't know about very many people that have. I'm sure there are many who do, but I know one who did. And his story is given to us here in the second chapter of the book of Philippians. In the second chapter of the book of Philippians, we have a little offset in the passage, which is a hymn. It is perhaps a hymn written by Paul. Some believe that Paul took this out of some of the extant literature of his day and incorporated it into the second chapter of Philippians. It's sometimes referred to as the kenosis passage for a particular Greek word that is found in the text. It is often used at Christmas time to talk about how Jesus came down to be born in this world as our Savior. But as we shall see today, this passage was not written in the second chapter of Philippians as a doctrinal treatise. Paul did not write this primarily for the purpose of teaching us the doctrines of Christ. This is in the text to teach us that the way up is the way down. And if we will understand this particular portion of Scripture in light of the fact that it's a description of what happened to Jesus when he left heaven to come to this earth, if it does to you what it does to me, it will have an impact on your life that you will not be able to walk away from. So for us to do this and really get the best out of it, we have to follow the Lord Jesus on this round trip journey from heaven to earth and back to heaven. And we begin, first of all, with this example of the living Word, as we see how when Jesus was in heaven, before he came down to be our Savior, we have to understand where he was and that he relinquished his place in heaven. It says in Philippians 2:6, who being in the form of God. J.B. Phillips translates the verse this way, for he who had always been God by nature. If anyone had the right to hang on to what he had, it was Jesus. He had the right to be self-centered if he chose to be. He had existed throughout eternity from the beginning. There was no beginning. And the Bible says that Christ at the beginning in heaven was in his place and he was in the form of God. Now that doesn't mean that outwardly he looked like God. It doesn't mean that he appeared to be God. The words in the text of the Greek language literally mean that he was in the very essence and substance of who he was. He was God himself. Jesus Christ was in heaven at home with his Father. He was and is and always will be God. That's where the journey began. He was in the holy place of heaven with the Lord. Every once in a while, people will say to me, you know, I know you people believe that Jesus is God. Well, I believe he's a good man. He was a great teacher, certainly a great leader, but I don't think he was God, and I don't think the Bible even says he was God. And when people say that to me, I always want to say, I bet you've never read your Bible. Because you can't read the Bible and believe that. That's absurd. Did you know that one time in the book of John, it's recorded, 14:9, Jesus said, he who has seen me has seen the Father. Now, what part of that don't you get? In the book of Colossians, we are told that in Jesus Christ, it pleased the Father that all the fullness should dwell. In other words, that in Christ, everything that God is was there. He was God. In 1 Timothy 3:16, we read, and without controversy, great is the mystery of godliness. God was manifested in the flesh. When did that happen? When he came to be born at Bethlehem. That was God being manifested in the flesh. Listen to me, ladies and gentlemen. Jesus Christ is God walking around in a body. If he were not God, he could not have died on the cross for the sins of the whole world. If he were just a good man, his death would have been equal to one death. But he was God in a body, and God on the cross was one death for every person who would ever live. He is the eternal, infinite God. And when this journey to earth started, I want you to get this picture. He was at home in heaven as God with the Father. And the Bible says that he refused his prerogative. Verse 6 says, he did not consider it robbery to be equal with God. This really means that he did not grasp or hold on to this privilege. He did not consider equality with God something to be grasped. He did not view it as something to hold on to at all costs. while we may not be able to truly understand all of this, what we do understand is this, that Christ surrendered that which he loved in order that he might serve those who he loved. Please do not miss all of this. Jesus made a choice to

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2: And he came to this earth truly God of gods. He wasn't less God because he came to be one of us. He was still God. So when it says he emptied himself, it doesn't mean that he laid aside his deity. That's not what it means. The best way to understand it is that he determined by choice that while he was on this earth, he would not take his rights to himself. He voluntarily divested himself of the independent use of his attributes. That's the best way to say it. And if you follow the Lord Jesus in the early years of his life on this earth, you will not see him doing any godly thing. If you knew Jesus growing up before his baptism, you wouldn't have picked him out of a crowd. You would never have said, "There goes God." You wouldn't have known that. You would have known him to be a good person because he was sinless. But he didn't do the miraculous things that he did after his baptism when the Spirit of the Lord filled him. Because the Bible says when he came down here to be one of us, he chose to lay aside all of those prerogatives that were his by virtue of the fact that he was God, and to live and walk among us as one of us, so that he would truly be our representative. He chose to waive his rights. He chose to not do what he could do. Did he still have all the power? Absolutely. Could he have done all of those things? Without question. But because of his love for you and for me, and because of his desire to identify himself with those for whom he had come, he voluntarily laid aside all of his rights, though he continued to be the very God of very gods, and walked among us as one of us. At his baptism, he began to demonstrate these powers that were his by virtue of his Godhead. He did not give up his rights. He gave up his right to enjoy his rights. He emptied himself. And then the scripture says, he relinquished his place. He refused his prerogative. He renounced his privileges. And here's what I love the most. He restricted his presence. Think of this, because this one we can really comprehend. We can get our arms around this one. We might be a little lost in some of the doctrine of the early ones, but this one, we'll all get this one. Let me ask you, where was Jesus before he was born in Bethlehem? You do know he didn't begin there. He came to be one of us through the miraculous birth, through Mary, without the agency of a human father. But where was he before that? As we've mentioned, he was in heaven. But where else? Listen to me. Wherever he wanted to be. Amen? He was boundless. He had no boundaries on him. He had the eternal universe and who knows what else at his disposal. He was unrestricted in his presence. But one day the Father tapped him on the shoulder and said, "Son, I have a job for you to do, and you're going to have to go to earth and become a human to do it." And when he was born in Bethlehem, all of that unrestricted presence was poured into one human body. And in that human body, that restricted presence, he walked upon this earth. And not only that, he lived his life in the postage stamp we call Israel without ever going outside of its boundaries. From the glories of everywhere to the restricted presence of a human body in a localized piece of real estate. What is Jesus doing? Leaving all of that, coming all the way down one step after the other. And then notice, he realized his purpose. And being found in appearance as a man, the scripture says, he

0: humbled himself and became obedient to the point of death, even the death of the cross. Jesus came down to be one of us, restricted into a human body, into a short span of territory. And then the Bible says he went to the cross. And there he humbled himself and he became obedient unto death, even the death of the cross. Some people say, well, maybe Jesus did not know when he came down here that that's what was going to happen to him. Maybe they took him by surprise. How many of you know you do not take God by surprise? God doesn't have the word oops in his vocabulary. So the Bible says that when Jesus came to this earth, he knew what he was doing. He knew why he was coming. Mark 10:45 says, "For the Son of Man did not come to be served, but to serve," now watch this, "and to give his life a ransom for many." From the very moment of the eternal conversation in the Trinity, Almighty God and Jesus Christ and the Holy Spirit knew all the plan for redemption. Jesus knew when he came to this earth, before he ever left heaven, why he was coming. He was coming to be born so that he could die. And the Bible says when he came, he humbled himself. And he became obedient unto death. And then it says, and yes, even the death of the cross. Crucifixion was for criminals and for non-Roman citizens. And it was a cruel method of treatment. And the Bible says that Jesus Christ endured that. And when you died by crucifixion, you died 100 times before you ultimately died. There on the cross, the God-man, God in a body, hung between two thieves and between heaven and earth, and took upon himself the sin and the grief and the sorrow of all mankind. He was the only one who could do it. For in his humanity, he reached down to us, and in his deity, he reached up to God, and he brought us together at the cross. He came down.
1: Well, that old song, when we couldn't reach up to him, he reached down to us. And that's the glory of this wonderful message we call the gospel. We'll have part two tomorrow on the Friday edition of Turning Point. I hope you'll be with us then. We have many wonderful truths to share in the weeks ahead during this month of July as we celebrate 250 years of freedom here in America. We're so wonderfully blessed and so thankful for the privilege of this nation and what God has allowed to happen here in spite of all of the challenges we face. This year we're taking another Caribbean cruise at the end of the year, December the 26th through January the 2nd. We'll be sailing on the Holland America Zuiderdam and visiting ports in Grand Turk, San Juan, St. Thomas, and Half Moon Cay, with musical guests Michael Sanchez and Uriel Vega, and lots of fun things to do as we celebrate the new year together. If you haven't already requested your information about this cruise, do it today, and we'll see you tomorrow.
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7: With SRN News, I'm Keith Peters in Washington. A former Olympian has been indicted on a felony charge for alleged vandalism of the Lincoln Memorial Reflecting Pool. David Hearn is a former Olympic canoe racer who was indicted on a single count of property destruction in Washington, D.C. court. District of Columbia U.S. Attorney Janine Pirro says he ripped up recently installed sealant and caused over $1,000 in damage. The discovery of 16 siblings living in deplorable conditions in rural Ohio has left people wondering why the life-threatening squalor wasn't detected earlier. Seven were taken to hospitals, including one who was in critical condition when rushed to care Tuesday. Windows and doors at the home in Hamden, about 60 miles from Columbus, have been boarded up. More details at SRNNews.com.
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8: It's starting to clear up a little bit out there around the metro area. We had an earlier issue, I-25 northbound at 225. That right lane was blocked due to that accident. That has now been cleared. All lanes open. Traffic starting to get back up to posted speeds. Further down south, I-25 southbound approaching Toma Road. There is a minor crash off the right shoulder there. Not causing a lot of slowing. Just be on the lookout for it. With traffic, I'm Jeffrey Dalle.
6: Denver weather.
9: Denver metro area going to be looking at hot temperatures and unfortunately still continued hazy, smoky skies pretty much through the duration of this holiday weekend. Smoke and haze will be thick at times from local and regional fires burning here in Colorado. We'll be seeing temperatures consistent as well. Overnight lows tonight right through your holiday weekend. Low 60s here in the metro area. High temperatures, low to mid 90s. Cannot rule out a little bit of some late day and evening hit and miss storms. Storm activity, otherwise activities through your 4th of July weekend, including for fireworks Saturday, should be very good. I'm meteorologist Mark Huer.
10: Current temperature,
11: 86 degrees.
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10: On Friday, I was a little bit northwest of Las Vegas at Creech Air Force Base watching a friend of mine retire from the military. And as every military type service, it was really, really special. It was extremely organized, but I got to hear a little bit about his specific training for the years, the 27 plus years that he was in service and what he did and how he trained and how he prepared. And I was thinking, this is just one person out of the entire military. And I'm so grateful. If you serve, men and women that serve in our service, so grateful for you, love you. But you know the type of service that you need to have, and for each type, there's a specific kind of training, because once you're on the battlefield, it's not the time to start asking questions about how to operate. Once you're on the battlefield, it's not like, how does this helicopter fly again? How does this F-18 move? How does this gun work? That's not the time to ask the question. The time to ask the question is when you're in training, because you know that the battle is inevitable. And by the time you get in the battle, you want to be able to react and do what you have been trained to do. The same thing is true for us spiritually. You may not realize this, but from the moment that a person repents of their sin and trusts Christ and comes into the family of God and is born again, they've entered a battle they didn't realize existed before. For many people, they think coming to Christ is just stepping on to the love boat and cruising off into eternity on this nice, smooth sailing road, when in fact, when you trust Christ, you've been placed on a battleship or in the infantry for God to use you to advance His kingdom on planet Earth while you're here. And if you don't realize that, you can get into deep trouble. Nobody told me that. I thought I was a pretty good kid, came to Christ and started facing temptations I had never faced before after becoming a believer. I didn't realize how the enemy worked. Early on in ministry, when I was 24 and 25, when I was in a church, I started experiencing spiritual attack. I'd call it that now. At the time, I was just frustrated. I didn't know why things weren't working out. I didn't know why certain people were coming against me. I didn't understand why everything that I was planning wasn't working out. I learned how to pray because things weren't working. Over time, I've seen spiritual attack in so many different ways that it's just part of my life now. I think that building Christ's church, Jesus is the one that builds it, but advancing the church is like building sandcastles on the beach. I mean, you're just constantly in repair mode as Jesus is doing something and advancing it. Now, in need we are of Him to advance this, but the enemy hates when God's people are living for Him, and He opposes it at every level. And so it's important to know that we're in a battle. When I first moved out here and Kent Shaw was in Chicago and he was my liaison as the church was being planted, his first question to me after he called me and said hello, he would ask this question, "How goes the battles, Jeff? How goes the battles?" And then I would tell him, "Well, this is going pretty good. This isn't so good." And there was never a time where he called where I was like, "Hey, everything's great." And I used to say to myself early on in the history of our church, "Hey, as soon as we get through this season, I think it's going to be smooth sailing." Now I view spiritual attacks like waves in the ocean. They come, you don't know how they're going to be, how big they're going to be, but you can be assured if you ride one in, there's another one coming right behind it. And for those of you that have been serving the Lord for a number of years, you know that I'm telling the truth. We're in a glorious battle. Matter of fact, Kent used to sign all of his emails to all of us who were pastors in the glorious battle. And I thought, that's fantastic. That's exactly how I feel. I feel like a soldier of the Lord. Only to find out later that was Pastor John Gauss's words that he had taught Kent, and Kent borrowed them from him. But they're great words, because all of us are in this glorious battle of the Lord Jesus Christ. And how is it that we fight when we're in this battle? Because we need to be trained for our mission as well, so that when spiritual attack arises, we know what to do. And if you ever want to know what to do when spiritual attack happens, that's why Paul writes these three verses to Timothy that we're going to take a look at today. If you open your Bible up to 1 Timothy chapter 1, we're going to be in verses 18, 19, and 20. And in these three short verses, normally three verses that you'd read very quickly, we're going to take some time to unpack them, because there are four strategies that he gives to a soldier of the Lord Jesus Christ for what to do in the glorious battle, so that you can be prepared when spiritual attack arises. And here's how he writes to his protege, Timothy. This command I entrust to you, Timothy, my son, in accordance with the prophecies previously made concerning you, that by them you fight the good fight, keeping faith and a good conscience, which some have rejected and suffered shipwreck in regard to their faith. Among these are Hymenaeus and Alexander, whom I have handed over to Satan, so they will be taught not to blaspheme. And in these three short verses, we see a military strategy for us as believers in Christ and as soldiers of the Lord for how we can engage in this glorious battle. And I want to highlight four that God wants us to be aware of and what we can do so that we're aware when spiritual attack happens, how to conquer it. And the first is this: in the glorious battle, desire and deploy spiritual gifts. In the glorious battle, desire and deploy spiritual gifts. Notice what he says. This command I entrust to you, Timothy, my son. Paul is speaking from a place of authority. This command is a military term. He's telling him with all authority. He's already started in verse 3 telling him not to let people teach falsely. He's already encouraged him and told him, this is the command. I'm giving you this. Why? Because the Church of Jesus Christ is kingdom soil on this planet. That what happens here is supposed to be representative of what's going on in heaven. When we pray, let your kingdom come, let your will be done on earth as it is in heaven. If there's any place it should be done on earth as it is in heaven, it's in the church. So he's giving him authority with specific instructions, but he's also telling him this: I know you by name, Timothy, and you're my son. There's a relational quality to the disciple making that takes place between Paul and Timothy. He's not just telling him what to do. He's not just commanding him. He's not just telling him he's a soldier of Jesus. He's already told us in other books he has no one like Timothy. Many others serve out of selfish ambition and other motives, but Timothy's motives are pure, and he loves the Lord and he loves the Lord's people. And he refers to Timothy as his son. We don't know who Timothy's father was. Presumably he wasn't a believer. We know about his mother and his grandmother who were instrumental in him coming to the faith. So Paul is assuming the role as Timothy's spiritual father. And he's like, I'm giving you this command. This is of the utmost importance. Now why? Utmost importance. Now why? Because the Church of Jesus Christ in any generation is of the utmost importance for what is going to take place in that culture. Amen? And so he's giving him this command. And what is this command? He gives them this command and he says, in accordance with the prophecies previously made concerning you. Now, prophecy can be boldly and fearlessly proclaiming God's word, but here it's also used to talk about a prophetic word. A prophetic word is one that is given to someone that brings encouragement, comfort, and consolation. It's when the Holy Spirit works through a person where they're speaking something over your life that goes deeper than what you even knew about yourself. And Timothy, when he had been called into the ministry, he needed to have that word. I believe that everybody that's called into the ministry needs to have some sort of word from the Lord. Maybe it's even a prophetic word that's confirmed by somebody else. Because when you get into the ministry, it is so hard to stay resolved in what God's called you to do that you've got to know it deep down for yourself that you've been called to do this. Now, I didn't grow up in a church that desired and deployed spiritual gifts. As a matter of fact, it felt a little bit weird to me when I was in environments where people were practicing spiritual gifts. So when I talk about spiritual gifts, there's all sorts of spiritual gifts. You can read about them. You can write these verses down. This is not going to be an exhaustive study on spiritual gifts today. But in Romans chapter 12, verses 6 through 8, certain gifts are highlighted. In 1 Peter 4, 10 and 11, certain gifts are highlighted. And in 1 Corinthians 12, 4 through 11, certain gifts are highlighted. You need to understand that at the moment that a person believes in Jesus Christ, the Holy Spirit comes to dwell inside of them. If you've turned to Christ by faith in Him, you've turned from your sin, you've turned to Jesus, the Holy Spirit indwells you. He's there. He's a person. He's as much God as the Son is. He's as much God as the Father is. And He's in you. And so often in church, we forget about the Holy Spirit. Oftentimes we refer to Him as it. We talk about the Father, we talk about the Son, and then we ask the Holy Spirit to come. Let it fill us. Let it. He's not an it. Say He. It's a person with personality. He comes and indwells us. He's a spirit. and He's in our lives.
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10: We talk about the Father, we talk about the Son, and then we ask the Holy Spirit to come. Let it fill us. Let it. He's not an it. Say He. It's a person with personality. He comes and indwells us. He's a spirit. And He's in our lives. And He's there from the moment of conversion. Don't take my word for it. Take the word of the Lord's word for it. In 1 Corinthians chapter 12 and verse 13, we read about what happens at the moment of conversion. For by one Spirit, that's the Holy Spirit, we were all baptized into one body. That's the body of Christ. Whether Jews or Greeks, whether slaves or free, we were all made to drink of one Spirit. When you are born again, when you trust Christ, you are baptized by the Holy Spirit into the body of Christ. That's the baptism of the Holy Spirit. That's what it means. And everybody is placed into the family of God. Jesus is your Father. Everybody in the church is now your brother and sister. And when I say church, I'm using church globally. Everybody that knows Christ is now your brother and sister because we all have the same Father because you've been baptized into the family of Christ. And in case you say, I don't know that that's happened for me, it has if you're born again. In Romans chapter 8, verse 9, here's another verse. It says, however, you are not in the flesh, but in the Spirit, if indeed the Spirit of God dwells in you. But if anyone does not have the Spirit of Christ, he does not belong to Him. If you don't have the Holy Spirit in you, you're not a Christian. If you haven't been baptized by the Holy Spirit into the body of Christ, you're not a Christian. Now, why do I share the gospel in almost every message, or I try to every message that I preach? Because you need to understand that the gospel is this. The gospel is that you were dead in your sins, that there was nothing you could do to get to God, but God in His mercy and grace sent His Son to be the Savior of the world. He died on a cross in your place after fulfilling the law, was buried in the grave, and rose from the dead. And the only way anybody, anywhere, at any time can have a relationship with God is by repenting of their sin and trusting in Christ. It's through the relationship of Jesus Christ that you can have life in His name. Now, some people that come to church have experienced God. They felt conviction for sin. They felt a nearness to God. They may have wept during a worship song. They may have felt something in their heart move while the preaching was going on. There may have been a time of prayer or a word of encouragement for somebody where you said, I think God's in this place. Just because God has been working from the outside in does not mean you're a Christian. A Christian is one who has repented and turned to Christ by faith, and then God comes to dwell on the inside. And you have a new identity through new birth, and you've been given a new name, which is saint or holy person, or one who is adopted and loved and chosen, and all the things that are true of you through your new identity in Christ. And it's important that we understand this. But here's what I think happens too often in evangelical churches. Too often in evangelical churches, because we believe the baptism of the Holy Spirit is at the moment of conversion, and we believe that all of Him is in you. Here's the question I want to ask of our church and most churches that are Bible-believing churches. You can't just have part of the Holy Spirit in your life because He's a person. I mean, it'd be pretty tragic if you invited me over to your house for dinner and, you know, you answered the door and somebody in your family says, is Pastor Jeff there? They say, well, part of him's here, part of him's coming tomorrow, a little more of him will get here the next day. That'd be a bad deal because I'm a person. You want all of me. The Holy Spirit's a person. When He comes into your life, the whole person comes into your life. So if you're a Christian, you have all the Holy Spirit. Here's the question. Does the Holy Spirit have all of you? See, that's the question. Because sometimes we sit back and say, well, I have all the Holy Spirit. I was baptized. And then we argue with certain people that believe in a baptism of the Holy Spirit that's subsequent to conversion. Some people call the baptism of the Holy Spirit a second experience. I don't call that the baptism of the Holy Spirit. I call that the filling of the Holy Spirit. Ephesians 5 says, do not be drunk on wine, which leads to debauchery or wastefulness, but be filled with the Holy Spirit. Be being filled with the Holy Spirit. So do I believe there's experiences beyond conversion that the Holy Spirit wants to do in our life? Yes and amen, yes. And more and more and more amen, yes. Because the Holy Spirit, just because he's in you, as I say often, he doesn't come in just to be resident and sit there. He came in to be president and take over. And in the Bible, in 1 Corinthians chapter 14, verse 1, it says this, pursue love. And we would all say, that's great. We're supposed to love God and love others. We get that. Yet, desire earnestly spiritual gifts, but especially that you may prophesy. Did you know you're called to desire spiritual gifts? A spiritual gift does not make you more Christian. A spiritual gift will not grow your maturity. But God says it's not only normal for you to ask for gifts, but you should desire them. And the purpose of gifts is to deploy them, right? They're an arsenal against the devil. In the military, when you do different things or you rise in rank, they give you badges. They have different insignia that gets put on different uniforms so that people can see them. We're not talking about insignia. We're not talking about, hey, I can speak in tongues. Hey, I can prophesy. Hey, that's not what we're talking about. We're talking about weapons of warfare that we're going to use. For instance, some of you have the gift of encouragement. Do you know why God gave you the gift of encouragement? To encourage people. Right? Having the gift of encouragement doesn't do any good just to tell people, hey, I wanted you to know something. I have the gift of encouragement. That doesn't help. God gave you the gift of encouragement to encourage. God didn't give you the gift of service to sit on the sidelines and tell people, hey, I have the gift of service. God gave you the gift of service to serve. Some of you have been given more speaking gifts. Some of you have been given more serving gifts. I mean, we could talk about evangelism or teaching or exhorting or shepherding or giving or administration. We could talk about the different types of ministries God gives, from apostles, prophets, evangelists, pastors, and teachers. But I want to talk about some of the list in 1 Corinthians chapter 14, because oftentimes in Bible churches, people say, well, those gifts don't exist anymore. I want to tell you, I've read through the Bible, I don't know how many times, I can't find anywhere in the Bible where God is different today than he was yesterday, but I can find a lot of things in the Bible that says God is the same yesterday, today, and forever. I've been reading afresh through the book of Acts and through the ministry of Jesus Christ, and what I see is when he went around proclaiming the gospel of the kingdom, as often as he did that was as often as he healed and was as often as he cast out demons. When I read through the book of Acts, as much as they went out proclaiming the gospel, I don't read one person say, hey, you need to come forward and ask Jesus into your heart. I see them proclaiming the gospel of the kingdom. I see them casting out demons. I see them healing people. God still works the same way that he's always worked. I, for one, am what's called a continuationist. I believe that all the gifts have continued and all the gifts are there. But if the church doesn't desire them and if the church doesn't use them, it will seem as if there are no gifts for the church. But God has given us these gifts as an arsenal to use against our enemy, because our enemy is wicked. Why is there an enemy? When God created the entire universe, we saw there was no enemy. Satan didn't exist. Satan was created in Genesis 1:31. God saw all that he had made, and behold, it was very good. Satan means adversary. There was no adversary. Sometime after creation week and before the temptation in the garden and before the fall of man, Satan rebelled against God. And what is his desire in our life? John 10:10 tells us he comes to do three things: steal, kill, and destroy. And what do you know about his personality? He's a liar, and he's been a murderer from the beginning. He hates you. He wants to destroy you, the relationships that you're in. He wants to discourage you. He wants to make you feel distraught. He wants you to live in fear, guilt, doubt, shame, all those things. That's of the enemy. That's not of the Lord. Amen? And I want to talk about some of these gifts because they're so important. Three gifts. I'll give you, there's nine gifts in 1 Corinthians chapter 14, but I'll talk about them in groups of three. One is a word of wisdom, one is a word of knowledge, and one is discernment of spirits. These expose the enemy's strategy. A word of knowledge, some of you have that gift, you just don't realize it's a gift. It's when you know things about other people you wouldn't otherwise know about other people. Nobody told you about it. You don't know why you know that about them, but you know that about them. You just know. You may be praying for them and you know that they're pregnant and they haven't even told anybody that they're pregnant yet. You may know that that person's struggling because they just got off of a conversation with their mother and they're really upset about it. And you know that they're really upset about the conversation they got off the phone with their mother, but you don't know why you know that, but you know that, and it's true. That's a word of knowledge. God uses that in conversation to let other people know that God sees them. God uses that to spur on prayer for other people when you have that. Some of you have what's called a gift that's a word of wisdom. A word of wisdom is this. When somebody's talking to you, it can seem like a real complex, complicated thing, but when you're listening to them, it's like, well, shouldn't you just do this? Wouldn't that make sense? And the person's like, I didn't think of that. I mean, that's so easy. That's the way to go. That's a word of wisdom. You don't even need to know the situation, the circumstance. You may not even know the person, but you're listening to them, and God's like, yeah, just tell them to go there. Some people have a gift called discernment of spirits. You know things about another person's character and intention that's never been revealed to you by anybody other than the Lord. You just know it. Like they have an intent to hurt somebody. They're an abuser. Like in that marriage, here's what's really going on behind the scenes. Now they're not telling you this. Nobody else is telling you. You know this. These gifts here expose the strategy of the enemy. That's why God gives us those gifts. That's why God uses those gifts. If you have those gifts, don't suppress those gifts. Use those gifts. Now, let me just be careful in how I teach you this. It doesn't mean you walk up to somebody and say, God told me to tell you, and then tell them. God didn't tell you to tell anybody anything. A great way to approach it can be, hey, as I was praying for you, I had this sense. Does this make any sense to you? Let them be the one that gets to discern it. Let them be the one that gets to own it. You're not an authority over anybody's life. Only God is. Amen? But God gives gifts like that in the church so that we can be aware. And it's good to have people in the church that have different gifts where they know things and they have wisdom on things and they can discern things. They're like, hey, I'd be careful over there. That's something that's just troubling my spirit when I pray about that. And when we expose the enemy's strategy, it gives us great opportunity to pray for those things. Let me talk about three others. Faith, miracle, and healings. Faith, miracles, and healings. Faith, miracle, and healings defeat the enemy's power. When you have faith exhibited in such a way where you see God come through or miracles or healings, you see God's power. It's great for evangelism. When you think about Jesus' ministry when he healed people, why did he heal people? I mean, every time he healed somebody or did a miracle like that, it wasn't so that people looked to him and that he jumped around and said, see, I'm God, and look at me. No, he did it. Like, remember when he healed the man who had been paralyzed from birth and the Pharisees started chirping and saying, you know, I'm sorry. When he said, I forgive this man's sins. He's like, who does he think he is? He's blaspheming. He goes, only God can forgive sins. He's like, oh, okay. Well, so you know that I'm God. Get up and walk. Like, what's harder? I'm God. And so the guy gets up and walks. When you see a healing or you see a miracle, you don't need anybody else to tell you it was a healing or a miracle. Did you know that? Nobody needs to persuade you of it. A miracle means that God has stopped the natural order of things to do something supernatural. If and when that happens, you don't need somebody to explain that that just happened. You saw it. If the sun stands still in one place and doesn't move for 24 hours, you don't need a pastor to tell you, that's a miracle. You'll know it's a miracle. If you see somebody that's dead and they're now raised from the dead and you see it with your own two eyes, you don't need somebody to tell you that's a miracle. You saw the miracle. God sometimes uses miracles, sometimes uses healings to advance the kingdom cause through the gospel. And how does God use faith? We've been talking about it all along. We're going to talk about it more today. Without faith, it's impossible to please God. God loves it when people step out in faith, believing that he is.
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21: And the belief was that you were to be submissive to authority over you unless that authority usurped the higher law. And they believe that's what occurred, and you see that in the language of the Declaration of Independence. And that really was the motivation throughout the Revolutionary War.
22: This is Focus on the Family with Jim Daly. We're looking forward to celebrating our nation's 250th anniversary this weekend, and to commemorate this really foundational moment in our country's history, we're joined today by historian Rod Gregg, who shares about the incredible faith of George Washington and other leaders in the Revolutionary War. Thanks for joining us. I'm John Fuller.
18: John, I love reflecting on how God's hand of providence has been on this nation from the very beginning. And Independence Day is a great time for us to remember all that he's done for this country. Of course, we know that George Washington and the members of the Continental Congress we're fallible people. We are all fallible. We're all sinners saved by grace, and we get that. But God certainly used their faith and courage in extraordinary ways, and we can learn a lot from them. Our guest today is historian Rod Gregg, as you've mentioned. And he's dedicated a lot of his time studying the Revolutionary War and the faith of the founders, and I'm looking forward to this discussion.
0: I am too. Rod is an award-winning author of more than 20 books. He has spoken at many, many different venues. He's been on national TV shows, sharing from his wealth of expertise. He and his wife have 7 children and 14 grandchildren.
18: Rod, welcome back.
1: Thank you. Good to be here.
18: So good to have you. Tell me, in your words, why is it important for us to talk about George Washington's faith and the influence that he had on the American Revolution? So often in today's, you know, lexicon, when we raise a founding father, good point, people jump on all the bad points. But what was so unique about Washington and his commitment?
1: Well, to me, I think what's distinctive about him the most in terms of faith is that he was really representative, in the sense that he was motivated and directed by his personal faith, and that was really typical of what it was like in colonial America. The Judeo-Christian worldview was really the bedrock foundation, and it really affected everything: American law, culture, government. And Washington really was more typical of his day and then you would think that you'd see in any other era.
18: He seemed to express in his writings and his diary, etc., just how much faith meant to the country, and that the events of the Revolution were evidence of why all Americans should have faith. And in fact, he said this in one of those writings: "I am sure there never was a people who had more reason to acknowledge a divine interposition in their affairs than those of the United States. And I should be pained to believe that they have forgotten that agency which was so often manifested during our revolution." Mm. I mean, that's pretty straightforward, mm-hmm. right?
1: Right, and he uses the phrase throughout his writings, which were voluminous, by the hand of Providence, by the hand of Providence, through the hand of Providence, the interpositioning of Providence. He uses that a lot, and that's where the title in the book comes from. But Washington was a very reserved man. He was a low church Anglican, and he really was one, his family said, who wanted to express his faith more by action than by words, although he wrote a lot and expressed a lot of his faith in his writings. In his leadership during the Revolutionary War as general and as commanding general of the Continental Army and all the armies, his particular army that he led himself, he encouraged his troops to follow the what he called the character of a Christian in their duties. He was very serious about appointing chaplains, and chaplains who were serious about their faith. He took a position that after defeats, he would call for a time of reflection and worship and repentance. And what you saw there was in Washington's influence and how he made sure that his troops treated loyalists that were near his army. Hmm. He treated them respectfully and did not mistreat them. And that really attracted them to the patriot cause, particularly in contrast to the British, who so often would fall into this harsh, brutal form of warfare that kind of moved people away from them. And when you look at the population, Americans at the time of the Revolution, it was really much thirds: a third patriot, a third loyalist, and a third not sure which way to go. And that third really made a difference. And because of the, in many ways, I think the conduct of the British, conduct of Washington's army in contrast, that third moved over to the patriot side, and that made a big difference.
18: Yeah, I'm sure. You know, Washington often referred to Providence as playing a key role. And, you know, sometimes historians debate, you know, were they people of true faith, a Christian faith, or people of just a greater God, you know, not really narrowing it to to Jesus, basically. Speak to Washington's understanding that way, and the language of the day, when they talk about providence and divinity and a great God, they're still pointing to the God that we believe in today.
1: Right, the God of the Bible. And Washington's family were insistent that his faith was genuine and deep and serious. He not only provided leadership in his church, but in the community. He would privately fast at times. And his faith
21: all the evidence shows to it being genuine. And he spoke often of providence of God working in this time of revolution. When he resigned his commission at the end of the war, then before Congress, it was a very moving, dramatic scene, a lot of tears. Washington, who was very stoic about things like that, really struggled to keep his feelings in, but he made the point of saying again that the American victory and independence came from what he called the interposition of providence, and also that he trusted the future of this new nation in the hands of God.
18: When you look at Yorktown as mm-hmm. an example of that providence, as he saw it, what happened in Yorktown in the battle, and how did Washington translate that as a divine intervention?
21: Well, you really have a situation of the proverbial David and Goliath, with the Americans and facing the strongest military force on the face of the earth at the time. And European leaders didn't expect this revolution to last very long, and there are many times where they thought, well, now it's over. 1777, the British captured Philadelphia, the capital, and occupied it, and European leaders thought, well, that's all over. And so you see that throughout the war, and it really is remarkable. And we can't know how that happened, but Washington was certain that it was providence that was intervening. And at Yorktown, Washington's army was in New York, surrounding the British. It had gone from a point where the British really controlled everything to a point where the British were on the defensive. And the French sent a French army to bolster Washington's troops. And then he learned they were sending the French Navy. And Washington and the French army made this rapid, remarkable march from New York to Virginia, aided by the French Navy, and bottled up the army. The British had already, a few years earlier, at the Battle of Saratoga, lost an army of 6,000 troops to the Americans, and here they were now losing an army of 7,000. They were surrounded, they were under siege, and they had to surrender. And so you see this again and again, this David-Goliath thing and this turnaround in the war that really was remarkable. But at the base of all that was really the American worldview. And the American worldview was Judeo-Christian, the biblical worldview. It affected and shaped everything in the way that Americans thought and acted and responded to all of this. And so it's a remarkable revolution when you think about it in contrast, say, to the French Revolution that occurred at the same time, where it was really a bloody revolution against all authority, even Christianity. But the American Revolution was a revolution of law, in the fact that Americans believed that Parliament, and later they believed the king as well, were usurping God-given or inalienable rights. And so it's no accident the Declaration of Independence said that all men are created equal and endowed by their Creator with certain inalienable God-given rights, including life, liberty, and the pursuit of happiness. That's what they were motivated to fight for, not taxes, but that.
18: Let me ask you in that regard, when you look at freedom of religion, which seems to be under assault today, it's like we've forgotten our way and what our founding was about. Where did the freedom of religion originate, and why do we often refer to that as the most core freedom?
21: Well, the founding of the 13 English colonies occurred in a remarkable time and place in the wake of what was called the English Reformation, where there was an explosion of faith in England that spread across the nation in a great revival. And in that time and place, at that moment, in time, a very narrow moment, that's when the English people spilled into the American colonies. And you had a real diversity of faith. You had the Puritans in New England, the Baptists in Rhode Island, the Dutch Reformed in New York. You had the Quakers in Pennsylvania, the Presbyterians in New Jersey and Delaware, and the Catholics in Maryland. You had Jewish communities in New York, Philadelphia, and Charleston. And then you had the Anglicans in Virginia, the Carolinas, and Georgia. So a lot of diversity, but all people of the book. And so that was the foundation of American culture and law and government. And so when this this revolution occurred, it really was a revolution of law, where the American people believed that through a series of actions, the British Parliament and later the King were attempting to usurp what was known then as the higher law. And the belief was that you were to be submissive to authority over you unless that authority usurped the higher law. And they believe that's what occurred, and you see that in the language of the Declaration of Independence. And that really was the motivation throughout the Revolutionary War.
22: That's Rod Gregg, and today we're talking with him about how the Christian faith shaped the founding of our nation. His book is called By the Hand of Providence, and we've got copies here at the ministry. Stop by focusonthefamily.com/broadcast to learn more.
18: You know, Rod, you mentioned the book, Washington's Perspective on America's Sacred Calling as a Nation, and I want you to elaborate on that. But also, when you look at that idea of exceptionalism, I think this kind of fits in that area where there seems to be the founding of this country, the Revolutionary War. There is a spiritual overtone to it all. And again, while I've traveled, people have said America has stood as that beacon of freedom. If we lose America, we lose everything, because we try imperfectly to stand in that position of freedom through all different kinds of administrations and philosophies and beliefs. But I think at the core, America has always stood for that idea of freedom, democracy, etc., imperfectly as it does. But speak to that understanding that Washington seemed to have already, that this was an exceptional nation because of its connection to God, and then its future was pretty bright if we stood on the right values.
21: Well, and that is how, there's a good summary of what he believed, but again, he was really representative of the general worldview of the American people. And when you look at the Continental Congress, like you look at the American people at that time, you saw, in terms of faith, you saw those who had little or none. You had the nominal, and you had the people who were of strong faith. But aside from where they were personally, there was this underlying foundation, this Judeo-Christian worldview, and those values and those principles. John Adams said, again, about those signers and those who drafted the Declaration of Independence, and he said that beautiful group of young men were united only by one thing, and that was, quote, the general principles of Christianity. If you look at how, for instance, Congress provided leadership for that drive for independence and that drive for freedom, Congress throughout the war, twice a year, called for days of prayer, fasting, and humiliation. That was what they called it. They actually had the audacity, after some defeats, to call on American people to repent of their sins. And after victories, they would call for times of worship. When they wanted to put out a message to the American people, they would send it to two places, and this included the Declaration of Independence. They would send it to newspapers, and they would send it to the churches. And that's why it's a document that's really laced with the language of faith throughout that. And if you think about it, you know, the U.S. Constitution's a rule book. Rule books don't have philosophy in them. They're the rules. The mission statement for America was the Declaration of Independence. So the Declaration of Independence gave you the mission statement, the why, the motivation, the explanation, and then the Constitution is the rule book.
18: Yeah, that is really good to think of it that way. Rod, we have to talk about the national sin, slavery, and what was going on at the time. And so often today, we place our current cultural perspective, our modern glasses, on the view of those then. Although I do like Shelby Steele, who I interviewed, and Shelby said, he's an African-American, I think he operates out of Stanford University. But one of the things that he said is, people need to understand that the Founding Fathers, although they didn't do away with slavery at the time, they wrote the document that would quickly, compared to how long slavery had been in play. I think he said it was a 3,000-year-old industry that started in Africa, certainly was used around the world for an economic engine. We get all that. But he said, if you think about it, the Founding Fathers created a document that you quoted a moment ago about all men being created equal, that within 80, 90 years, it would result in the Emancipation Proclamation, what Abraham Lincoln would do. So they took a 3,000-year-old industry created a document that could illuminate people at the right time with the right leadership to end it. And that's kind of part of our history, too. But speak to that idea that everything the Founding Fathers believed is nullified because they didn't attack slavery at the time, even though George Washington wrote about the growing concern he had about it.
21: Well, first of all, you have to acknowledge and understand, come from a point of view that's reality, that slavery was the great American tragedy. That often the way the government treated Native American peoples, great American tragedy. And yet, at the same time, there was this great debate about slavery with the founders at the time of the Declaration of Independence, and Jefferson's original draft was stronger about it, language that was taken out. And the big concern was, politically, that they felt like that it was so narrow of a vote to be able to pass this Declaration of Independence, and it really was narrow, because it had to be unanimous. Because you couldn't have some colonies that were in, some colonies were out. And so the big debate was that

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2: The Treaty of Paris. Washington's reaction was to call for a worship service. Congress did the same thing. Congress called for, on these days of prayer and fasting, the Continental Congress observed those on typically by assembling together and then marching as a unit to a church in Philadelphia. And in some cases, twice at least, they went to two different churches for two different worship services. And that's how they reacted to the victory. There was this widespread celebration. On July 4th, they released the Declaration of Independence. But Jefferson, Adams, the founders, they thought the Great Party Day would be on the 2nd. Adams said, in fact, he wrote a letter to his wife and said that, you know, from now on, July the 2nd will be a day of celebration, of fireworks, of worship services, of great and glad celebration on the 2nd.
3: Yeah. You know, on this day, we're celebrating this. This is why we had you here, to talk about the founding of America, all of its goodness and all of its imperfection. And I think this will be a little bit of an unfair question, but you're the historian. So if we could slap the Jurassic Park idea onto the founding fathers and somehow we could revive them to come back today, and they look at America and they look at where we're at, what do you think their reaction would be?
2: Well, I would say that, and I've thought about that, I would say that, and I'm, you know, getting in the ground of speculation here, but I would say, first of all, that they would be impressed at the scope and measure of America. They would be impressed to a point with technology. I think they would have a lot to grieve about. I think they would grieve a lot about America and where it is today in terms of its shift in the worldview. Because and this is really central to everything that you're addressing, I believe, but the great influential and underreported story of our generation, to me as a historian, is the shift in the worldview in the Western culture and in America in particular. You know, everybody has a worldview. It's how you look at life. It's how you view the world. It's your core values. And the traditional historic Western civilization worldview and the American worldview was a Judeo-Christian worldview, biblical worldview. And in the mid-late 20th century, there became a shift from this worldview, the Judeo-Christian worldview, holding a view that God is the authority over everything and that God should be the central focus of everything. And the shift over to a view that humanity is the authority over everything and humanity should be the focus of everything. Now, that is a phenomenal shift that has a remarkable impact and cannot do anything but that.
3: I think in that context, then, right at the end here, you know, what do churches do? Churches played a vital role, as you've pointed out, in the Revolutionary War. Clergy led people in their theological understanding of what was right and wrong. What about today? How do we apply those principles to our situation today? How do we assess our situation and then act accordingly?
2: Yeah. How should we then live? I would say that we have to remember that it is a difficult time for people of faith, and particularly for Christians who are called on to remain steadfast in the faith and in the truth of Scripture, and that at the same time becoming the unpopular minority, and also having to show the love of Christ and wanting to show the love of Christ. But I would just say that from a point of view of history, that you see throughout history that the church has flourished under duress. So I would say that if we feel pressure as Christians today, and I'm speaking personally now as a Christian, not as a historian, but I think we feel that pressure, we have to

0: realize that this is not new for Christianity. This is what we've enjoyed as Christians here in this culture over the life of our nation has been really unique. And it's not typical of what Christians have faced. And yet we see that the church of Christ has flourished throughout the ages.
1: That's a great reminder. And I think of those scriptures, fear not, be anxious for nothing. I mean, if we as believers believe, I think we should have a sense that God knows what he's doing and he's going to unroll this according to his plan. And, you know, I think we need to be projecting the very things the founding fathers talked about in terms of a sense of faith, religious freedom, the core beliefs of the Judeo-Christian perspective, the fruit of the Spirit. If we can do those things and remain calm, I think people will wake up when we go into this folly of trying to live life without God, because I think it ends up in a dead end. And I think our culture is experiencing that now.
0: Well, always throughout history, if you study church history, the challenge has been, and it is today, that in whatever circumstances we face, that we show the love of Christ.
1: Do that consistently, and God will take care of it. Think of the people in Rome and what they faced, like you mentioned China, where it doesn't look like the church is going to flourish or even get out of that decade or that century, and then the Lord turns it around. And the thing standing in the floor of the Colosseum today is what? Oh, a cross, the cross of Christ. Isn't that interesting? Rod, this has been great. Thank you for the conversation. Thanks for re-educating us on what the Founding Fathers, particularly George Washington, was about, what this nation was founded upon, the principles that it was founded upon, and the reminder of how do we get back there and concentrate on the core things. Fear not, be anxious for nothing, and love your neighbor and love God. And I think you've got the ingredients there for a truly continued great nation. Thanks for being with us.
0: My pleasure.
1: And if you want a copy of this great book, By the Hand of Providence, get in touch with us and we will send it to you for a gift of any amount. If you can make a monthly commitment like Gene and I do and Dina and John do.
2: We are monthly contributors.
1: Yeah, that's a great way to do it. We'll send you a copy as our way of saying thank you. If it's a one-time gift, we'll do the same. We'll send a copy of the book for you. And it's just a great way to do ministry together.
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13: With SRN News, I'm Keith Peters in Washington. The United States is rapidly building what it calls a smart wall on the Mexico border, combining tall steel fencing with advanced technology like sensors and cameras. Critics argue this militarizes the border and impacts local communities. Customs and Border Protection says the technology helps free up agents for other tasks. Contracts for hundreds of miles of wall have been signed. A former Olympian has been indicted on a felony charge for alleged vandalism of the Lincoln Memorial Reflecting Pool. David Hearn is a former Olympic canoe racer who was indicted on a single count of property destruction in a Washington, D.C. court. On Wall Street, the Dow by 594 points, the S&P 500 unchanged. More details at srnnews.com.
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14: Denver metro area going to be looking at hot temperatures and unfortunately still continue to hazy, smoky skies pretty much through the duration of this holiday weekend. Smoke and haze will be thick at times from local and regional fires burning here in Colorado. We'll be seeing temperatures consistent as well. Overnight lows tonight right through your holiday weekend. Low 60s here in the metro area. High temperatures, low to mid 90s. Cannot rule out a little bit of some late day and evening hit and miss storm activity. Otherwise, activities through your 4th of July weekend, including for fireworks Saturday, should be very good. I'm meteorologist Mark Huer.
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16: 82 degrees.
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0: The lamb was slaughtered so that you might live. That's not a metaphor. That's not poetry. That's the beating heart of the Christian gospel. And it carries more weight for your life today than any headline you'll read this morning. Today on Insight for Living, Chuck Swindoll brings us back to the most stabilizing truth in all of Scripture, that the spotless Lamb of God took our place, paid our debt, and finished the work completely. Today, he draws it all to a close with four qualities shaped by the Lamb himself that are worth living by.
1: Lambs, when going to slaughter, go with blind compliance, regardless of the destination. They go where they're led. The servant Savior, however, goes with knowing submission. He knew when he came that he came to this earth to die. Maligned, mistreated, misunderstood, we read here, like a sheep that is silent before its shearers, he did not open his mouth. Now, let's move ahead to right around 65, A.D. 65, 1 Peter chapter 1. 1 Peter chapter 1, love this verse of Scripture. Knowing that you were not, verse 18, that you were not redeemed with perishable things like silver and gold from your futile way of life. Constantly in this culture, constantly there's the emphasis on money. You're not redeemed that way. Verse 19, then how are we redeemed? From the precious blood, as of a lamb. There it is again, unblemished and spotless, the blood of Christ. It takes the blood to wash away the sins of the world. It, as one man put it so well, it is the greatest detergent ever known to humanity. It continues to wash away sin. The reason you have forgiveness is because of the blood of Christ that was poured out on that cross to redeem you from a slave market from which you could never redeem yourself. Isaiah looked ahead, John looked at, Peter looks back. And his concern is that we live lives in light of that, lives of purity. See verse 17? Look here. If you address as Father the one who impartially judges according to each one's work, conduct yourselves in fear during the time of your stay on earth. His emphasis is that we be holy as our God is holy. And that's up in verses 15 and 16. Without the giving, the shedding, the pouring out of the blood, there is no forgiveness of our sins. Now, this reminds me of something that Cynthia and I witnessed a number of years ago. Where we lived at the time, there was a track that went around a large football field. It was a community college in that town, and we would go there to do our early morning walks and to solve life's problems as we went around together. On the way from our home to that track where we walked around over and over again, there was a pen of animals. The community college had a course that they taught, and in it there was a raising of animals, and among them was a little small flock of sheep. And it was fun as we would go by there from one day to the next to look at those animals. And I was sort of taken by one, and she was just getting bigger and bigger and bigger. And I realized this is a ewe who is heavy with young. And before just as the 6 months ran their course, she delivered this little lamb. And I never wanted to crawl over a fence so much in all my life as when I began to see that little thing as it started to grow up, little wobbly legs and a little soft. It makes you cuddle up with it, right? This little lamb. This big old ewe lamb just kind of pushing her around. I'd say, go easy on the lamb there. Watch out for that little lamb. I watched this site, and it reminded me that the Lord knew what he was doing when he called us sheep. What you got to know is, as cute and cuddly and soft as the little lamb was, those other sheep are really a mess. I mean, if you've ever looked at the south end of a northbound sheep, you realize right away what a mess they make of themselves. And here in the midst of all of these sheep, which is just so much like all of us, is this little lamb, this little helpless lamb. There are lamb-like qualities that we would do well to be reminded of. Our Savior, God's Lamb, gave himself for us. And in light of what we have seen, I want to suggest four qualities worth emulating that stem from what I thought of as I looked at this little lamb. They do not come naturally to any of us, especially those of us who are type A and strong-willed and determined and independent. The first quality is a life of dependence. You heard it right. Dependence. And I know I'm speaking today mainly to Americans, and I know you've cut your teeth on independence, and I love it too, and I believe it with my whole heart, but there's a wonderful place in all our lives for dependence. As I looked at that little lamb in that pen, I realized there's not a way in the world that little creature can survive on its own, any more than a newborn 2, 3, 4 weeks old could make it without a mama, without somebody to care for him or her. The life of dependence. We have no defense in ourselves spiritually. You can't even see the enemy. He's invisible. He's not only insidious, he's invisible. He's powerful. And his minions would love to do nothing more than bring you to your end. You can't defend yourself. You can't find your way. You have no incredible power. You have no natural brilliance, spiritually speaking. The brilliance you have, you gain from this book, from the Spirit of God who guides you into truth. So a life of dependence. Cultivate the truth of Proverbs 3, 5, and 6, which tells us not to lean on our own understanding. Trust in the Lord with all your heart. Lean not on your own understanding. In all your ways acknowledge him. He'll make your path straight. I spoke at the seminary, Dallas Seminary, this past week, and I told them the thing I feared for them, among the most things I feared, would be a ministry of quick success. That's a danger. Young in the work of God and finding or learning and knowing the success, you become independent, self-sustaining, and even if you're not careful, self-important. And I warned them, and I today warn all of us, about conceit, self-serving, tendency to make it on our own. We're to live lives of dependence. This week, lean on him. Instead of worrying yourself sick over the plan and what you have to do, just pause and pray and say to your Father, I can't make it without you. Take over. Take away this draining anxiety and replace it with an assurance that you've got it in your hands. You're taking care of things. You'll not only sleep better, you'll live better. The second thing I see in the Lamb is the assurance of approachability. Approachability. Perhaps it was that which first attracted the men to their Savior. When he said, follow me, I'll make you fishers of men. I don't know the last time you've thought about it, but these men left their careers. Some of them established careers. And a few of them rather lucrative careers. And they set it aside and they followed him who won them over by his winsomeness. He was approachable. Remember his own words telling us of his temperament? Come to me, I am gentle and I'm humble of heart. Little lambs, like I said earlier, just are so inviting. They are not intimidating. They're not violent. They're not going to bite you. They can't even run that fast. They stumble and fall. They're approachable. Now, let me speak to you who are, you know, pretty big deals in your circle. You're the hot shot, okay? And don't raise your hand. It doesn't help. But you're the boss, or you're the one that makes the most money, or you're the powerful one, or you're the one that can easily intimidate. You make a decision, and the employee's gone. So you're the big deal. Stay approachable. And let me say this too: if you're growing in your faith and you're learning a little about the Bible, go easy on others. Don't pull rank. To be approachable is to let people learn and invite them to learn. Something wonderful about being very capable but not acting like it. Brings back a memory. Cynthia knows where I'm going with this. When I was in my last year at Dallas Seminary, it's a hard story to tell. We had come to the middle of the semester, and the beginning of the last semester in the master's program, there was what was called the seating of the seniors. I don't know if the seminary still does that, but we did it then, and it was one of the few times that you really felt great about it. First of all, you thought, I'm going to make it. And so that's an encouraging thing right there. But you also are honored in that they introduce you, and you walk down the aisle at Chafer Chapel, and you sit down, and you all, once your class is in place, applause. How's that sound? That's a brand new sound. And so that's all part of it. However, the previous weekend, we had a man who was drunk hit our car full on and totaled our car. And we had already lost a baby through this miscarriage that I had mentioned earlier. And so we were sad about it. Cynthia was now pregnant and carrying what would be our second child. Our oldest, the only one we had with at that time, was our son, Kurt. And he was standing up in the front seat. Remember the days when there were no seat belts? Remember that? I mean, you're just like rockets when you hit something. And that little guy went, phew, right into the windshield and broke his jaw. So Cynthia's injured and begins to hemorrhage, and we think we're going to lose our baby. And her mother has got cancer, and she's dying with cancer and would soon be gone. And it was just a terrible time. And how would we ever get our son fixed? What am I going to do for a car? And we didn't have any money. And we had to go back to school, and we were at the bottom. And I remember when I got back on campus, it's absolutely a true story. I remember thinking, if I could just find one professor, just one of these guys, if I could just talk with him for 10 or 15 minutes, I could make it. And it was late in the evening, and I remember walking along the hallway and looking under the door for a light, because their offices were all in a row here, and I saw a light. I didn't even bother to see what name. I just go. And what I'm now going to tell you, I've rarely shared. The prof is no longer a part of the faculty, I might add, but back then he was. And He cut the door open a little bit. Yes, what do you want? That's a nice start. I got tears. I said, Dr. So-and-so, I would like, what do you want? And I said, well, he said, you know, I'm very busy tonight preparing for tomorrow's class. Tell me what you want. And I said, I don't want anything from you. He closed the door. That was it. And I remember walking away and walking out into the night. I didn't know if we were going to be able to keep our baby or lose another one. I didn't know if I'd ever get out of school. And I needed somebody approachable. There's more to the story, but time doesn't allow me to tell it. But let me just stop right here and say, someday you're going to hear a knock at your door. And somebody who may not mean all that much to you, or may not seem all that significant, will need you. Take time. Think of yourself as a lamb, not a lion. Jesus said, I am meek and humble in heart. Take time. Maybe one of your own children. Maybe one of your grandchildren. The assurance of approachability. Third would be a heart of innocence. A heart of innocence. That's the absence of duplicity and deceit. A heart of innocence. Really, that's a naivete toward wickedness. That's unusual in our day, isn't it? When I see a lamb, I think of innocence. Little lamb. With our little children as they grew and started going to school, I remember thinking, there's these little innocent kids going off to school. I mean, as innocent as you could be, being one of my kids, but you know what I mean. Innocence is an absence of duplicity. Let me give you another one. Not familiar with a wicked lifestyle. It's kind of nice to meet up with people that are still a little naive, that just don't know all the dirty stuff. Lambs are like that. My granddaughter, who is a junior in college right now, told me a sweet story. She said to me the other day, Bubba, I was in chapel and the president was speaking, and he just said, I'm just going to open the floor to your questions. And it was 2,500 in the school. The chapel was packed. And he had just a microphone. He said, ask any question you like. I'd like to answer if I can, if I'm able. And she said, I only remember one of the questions, but it was a wonderful question. One of the young ladies in the school said, Dr. So-and-so, what are you most concerned about regarding us as students? Isn't that a good question? What keeps you awake at night? You know what his answer was? There was about a 30-second pause of quietness, and he said, the growing absence of innocence. He said, you see, students, when I was a student, you had to work hard to get into stuff that's filthy. You had to sneak around, but he said, now it's just the of a key on a computer. It's just left punch. There it is. He says, I know that there's no way in the world I can monitor all of you and your lifestyle. And he said, I'm concerned that you may be involved in things that ought to be waiting until you're older. And in some cases, you ought not even be aware of it at all. The heart of innocence. It's wonderful, if I may just add this, no extra charge. It's wonderful, and I'm going to make it both ways, when a man's going to marry a young woman, to know that she's pure. What a gift. To know that she's a virgin. And for the woman to know that her husband-to-be is a virgin. How right is that? A heart of innocence. I bring to you my life. No one else has known me intimately, and that's for you. I've saved it for you. Fourth is a spirit of sacrifice. Sacrifice. Lambs existed to be sacrificed. If you have a spirit of sacrifice, you will not always be watching out for your own good. Paul said in his life toward the end, I am poured out as a drink offering, 2 Timothy 4:6. I've fought a good fight, the course I've finished, the faith I've kept, poured out as a drink offering. Our goal is to have the likeness of Christ at work in us. I urge that for every one of us. Regardless of your age, regardless of your status, regardless of your role, regardless of your gender, to be like Christ. You've listened so well, now I urge you to live it well. live it well. Let me tell you, with that kind of model, you won't have to look very far for an opportunity to speak of Christ. Your life will be like a magnet. Where are you in that list? Life of dependence, the assurance of approachability, a heart of innocence, a spirit of sacrifice. The godly Robert Murray McShane was once quoted as he had written, "It's not great talent God blesses so much as great likeness to Jesus." Let's bow together, will you please? Maybe you've never trusted in the Lamb. This is such a marvelous moment for you to do that. We don't beg people or plead with people or try to manipulate you to do something you're not ready to do. We respect your right to think it through. But haven't you heard enough to learn that you have wandered far from the one who made you? And the only way back is to come through the cross. Because the Lamb was slaughtered, your opportunity for knowing God is open and available to you. Trust Him now. Lord, in this fast world and this culture, we are aware, every one of us, of the great temptation of faking it. Looking one way but living another. Talking about innocence but not experiencing it. Guard us, our Father, and cleanse us as we come to you like little lambs, dependent on you for life and for defense and for a purpose to go on. Lord, help us all in this journey from earth to heaven to see in these truths of Christ lessons to live by. May they cause us to open our door when there's a knock and open our hearts when there's a need. May we be people who are contrite and gentle and understanding and caring and innocent. Guard us, our Father, from a phony life of duplicity and hypocrisy. Remind us that the one who paved the way for us was the perfect Lamb of God whom they slaughtered. We worship Him today and now with our lives. In His precious name we pray. Everyone said, Amen.
0: A lamb was slaughtered so that we could be free. 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I'm Bill Meyer. 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
6: Well, that's our news. I'm Keith Peters in Washington. 8 days after dual earthquakes rocked Venezuela, survivors are still being found.
7: Rescuers have pulled a 43-year-old security guard alive from a collapsed basement after a grueling days-long operation following two earthquakes in northern Venezuela. Teams cheered as rescuers carried Hernan Alberto Gil Flores on a stretcher through throngs of people into a Red Cross ambulance. Gil had been trapped since June the 24th inside his small security cabin under the rubble in the basement of a shopping center in the coastal town of La Guaira. A specialized team from the Costa Rican Red Cross first detected signs of life and established contact with him on Sunday. I'm Karen Shamas.
6: On Wall Street, the Dow by 594 points. 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

0: Hi, this is Chris. We're just about to have a time of wonder, adventure, and excitement. Would you like to join us? Then get ready, because you never know what'll happen when you have an adventure in Odyssey.
1: At last, a victim.
2: Hey, let me out of here! Open the door!
3: Do you hear his blasphemy?
4: If only Ronnie had kept his mouth shut.
2: I'll be Ricky Ricardo if you want.
3: Throw the stone!

0: Animal Imagination Station, isn't it, Jason?
1: Of course it is, Sam. Eugene and I have just made a few programming modifications, that's all. I think you'll really like them.
0: What kind of modifications?
1: Well, for one thing, when you go back for this adventure, you fit right in. You're a character in the adventure.
0: A character?
1: Uh-huh. Not a main character. I mean, after all, the purpose is still to experience history. But now, you'll experience it as someone who's supposed to be there.
0: I don't think I get it.
1: Well, for instance, this program's about the first century church in Jerusalem.
0: Oh, yeah. We're supposed to read about that in our Bible school class next Sunday.
1: Well, instead of going back as Sam Johnson, you'll go back as Samuel, a disciple in the church. Everyone will already know who you are, and you'll know them. See?
0: Yeah, that's great.
2: All right, where are you? I know you're here somewhere. Reveal yourself at once.
1: Eugene?
2: Oh, pardon me, gentlemen. I didn't mean to interrupt, but did either of you see Rodney Rathbone run by here a few moments ago?
1: Rodney? No.
0: Why? What's he done now?
2: Merely ruin an experiment upon which I've been laboring these past 3 weeks.
1: Oh, no.
2: Oh, yes.
0: Sounds like Rodney, all right.
1: I'm sorry, Eugene.
2: As will Rodney be once I locate him.
0: What?
2: The Noah's Ark display. Tiny the elephant's trunk just moved. To borrow from the police vernacular, I think I have my man. If you'll pardon me.
1: So what do you say, Sam? You want to try the program?
0: Yeah, sure.
1: Great. At last, a victim.
0: What?
1: Just kidding. Here, hop inside.
0: You've got the partition up.
1: Oh, yeah. Since you're the only one going back, I didn't think we'd need a two-seater. I can take it down if you want. You know, give you a room to stretch out.
0: Nah, that's okay.
1: Whatever you say. All set?
0: Uh-huh.
1: Okay, I'm gonna close the door.
3: Everything all right, Sam?
0: Yeah. Only none of the buttons or levers work.
3: We disabled them while we were programming. I'll handle everything from the master control booth in the other room. Now sit tight, and I'll have you on your way in just a minute, okay?
0: Okay.
4: Johnson!
0: Rodney! So this is where you were hiding. You gotta get out of here.
4: That's what I'm trying to do, but the door won't open.
0: Try the handle.
4: It's stuck. Hey, what's that? What's going on?
3: We have ignition. Proceeding with countdown.
4: Countdown? 12, countdown 11, to what?
3: 10. Character assimilation online. Takeoff in 5.
4: Hey, let me out of here. Open the door.
3: 2. 1.
0: Hang on!

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1: God kept spreading, and the number of the disciples continued to increase greatly in Jerusalem. And Stephen, full of grace and power, was performing great wonders and miracles among the people. Character assimilation complete.
2: Where am I? A camel!
3: What are you doing in the middle of the road, Temple Guard? Get out of the way!
2: Yeah! Why don't you learn to drive that thing? This is weird. This is very weird. Why is everybody dressed in bed sheets? Wait a minute. How did I get dressed like this?
4: Food! They're giving out food again! Up the street!
2: Hey, wait a minute! Watch it now! Hey! Wait a minute! Slow down! Whoa!
4: There's food for everyone. Here, have some more.
2: Sam!
4: Ronnie! I was wondering if you were going to be here. Hey, cool uniform.
2: What have you done to me, Johnson? Where am I?
4: You're in Jerusalem in the first century.
2: What? I don't believe it.
4: Take a look around.
2: But how did I get here?
4: In the Imagination Station.
2: Imagination Station? The thing I got in back at Wits End?
4: Yeah.
2: So, now, I'm here with you?
4: Uh-huh. And you're also not hiding from Eugene anymore.
2: Ha-ha, very funny.
4: Hey!
2: Now tell me how to get back before I knock the funny right out of you.
5: Samuel?
4: Stephen! Barnabas!
6: Is everything all right?
4: Yeah, this is...
5: A temple guard, we know. That is why we came over.
2: Temple guard?
5: Wait, I've seen you at the synagogue. You are Reuben.
2: Reuben?
4: Yes, Reuben. Welcome, Reuben.
2: Are you off you?
5: Welcome. Have you come to join us? Are you a believer?
2: Believer? Believer in what?
5: The Son of God, our Lord Jesus Christ.
2: Oh, no, not here, too. It's bad enough that I gotta put up with that stuff in Odyssey.
5: Odyssey? You are Greek.
2: No, I ain't Greek. I ain't a believer, and I don't want to hear nothing about Jesus, all right? I just want to go home. And you better show me how to, because keeping me here is against the law.
4: Rod, Reuben, calm down.
2: It's against the law, you hear? Against the law!
7: He is right, Stephen. What you are doing is against the law.
2: Yeah, see?
5: Is it against the law to feed the poor and heal the sick? To spread the light of truth among the people?
7: People of Israel, listen to me. Do not be so easily persuaded. Do not follow your stomachs, but your heads and your hearts. What this man and others like him teach goes against who and what we are, against the law of Moses and God.
8: I respect the law of Moses, but one who is greater than Moses has come.
7: Greater than Moses? You would place this Nazarene, this Jesus, above the law of God?
8: He did not come to abolish the law, but to fulfill it. He is the Messiah, the Christ, the Son of God.
7: Blasphemy! Do you hear his blasphemy? Speaking against Moses and the law, claiming Jesus is greater than Moses.
2: Yeah, and keeping me here against my will.
4: Rodney, be quiet.
9: But he has healed us and fed us.
7: Yes, with the food of a blasphemer. Condemned food, prepared with idolatrous hands. Will you continue to eat it?
8: People of Israel, could the great signs and wonders you have seen come from anyone other than God?
7: The law states, thou shalt have no other gods before me. He performs these signs and wonders in the name of Jesus. Will you bring down the wrath of the Lord Jehovah upon yourselves? Will you rid yourself of this blasphemer? Then take him to the ruling council.
6: Samuel, stay back.
4: But Stephen didn't do anything. We just can't let him take him.
6: We cannot stop them. Come, we must tell Peter and the brethren.
4: But...
6: Come!
2: That was great. I'm starting to like it here, Sammy. Sam! Hey, Sam, where'd you go?
7: He went with the other one, Barnabas.
2: Without me? That little twerp. He knows I don't know my way around here.
7: Do not fear. We will find him.
2: Then let's go.
7: In time. First, you must come back to the council.
2: What? Why?
7: You are a temple guard and a witness. You must give testimony against Stephen.
2: Testimony? You mean in a court? I don't know.
7: There is a reward.
2: Reward?
7: 50 denarii.
2: Is that money?
7: It is 50 days' wages.
2: No kidding! This place is getting better all the time!
7: Then we're agreed, Reuben?
2: For 50 days' wages, I'll be Ricky Ricardo if you want.
7: Then let us go.
2: Hey, what's your name?
7: I am Saul from Tarsus.
2: Well, Saul from Tarsus, take me to the council.
4: Dragged him off to face the Sanhedrin, Peter.
6: Barnabas, who was there?
10: Men from the synagogue of the freedmen, the one Stephen has reasoned with in the temple. I also saw men from Cyrene, Alexandria, and Cilicia, and that man from Tarsus, Saul. He was the most forceful.
4: Will Stephen be all right?
6: I do not know, Samuel.
10: But surely they can do no more to him than they did to you and John. Flog him and let him go. Rome has taken away their power to sentence people to death.
6: True. But do you really think an appeal to Rome will help us? We are not citizens. We are subjects. A nuisance. Rome will not interfere so long as we are kept in line. And if some of us die in the process, well...
4: If only Rodney had kept his mouth shut.
6: Rodney?
4: I mean, Reuben. A temple guard. He sort of started this whole thing.
6: No. There is a greater power at work here. It is the hand of Jesus.
10: Peter, have you received a prophecy about this?
6: No. It is just a feeling. I believe the Lord Jesus is controlling this, and will use it to spread his word in ways we cannot even begin to imagine.
4: Isn't there anything we can do?
6: Oh, yes. We can do the very best thing. We can pray.

0: Did you hear the man, Stephen, make blasphemous statements against Moses and against God?
1: Yes, I did.
0: Is there anything else?
1: I heard him say that Jesus of Nazareth will destroy the temple and change the customs that Moses handed down to us.
0: Lord High Priest, Stephen's speeches have been one long attack against this holy land, this holy place, and the law of God.
2: Stephen, you have heard the charges against you. Are they true?
3: My brothers, you say that I have attacked this holy land. But Judea is not the only place the Lord God has chosen to reveal himself to his people. He also spoke to Abraham in Mesopotamia and to Moses in Egypt. You say I have desecrated the temple, but the Most High does not live in man-made houses. The prophet wrote, "Heaven is my throne and the earth a footstool for my feet. What manner of house will you build me?" says the Lord.
2: You do not need to quote the prophets to this council. We are well aware of what they said and have written.
3: You are aware, but you do not listen. You're a stubborn, stiff-necked people. Heathen in your thinking. Heathen in the way you're listening to me now. It's always the same. You never fail to resist the Holy Spirit.
2: You dare to accuse this council?
3: Can you name a single prophet your fathers did not persecute? They killed the men who foretold the coming of the Messiah, and now you have become his betrayers and murderers. You are the men who have received the law of God by the hand of angels, and you are the men who have failed to keep it.
4: Silence!
2: You will be silent! We will hear no more! Your guilt is obvious!
3: The heavens are opened. I can see the Son of Man standing at God's right hand.
0: His blasphemy has gone too far. The law is clear. He must be taken outside the city and stoned.
1: Stoned? You mean like with rocks?
0: Yes.

0: And now, Reuben, it is up to you.
1: What? What are you talking about?
0: As chief witness, you must throw the first stone.
1: Me? Why me?
0: It is the law!
1: I don't wanna.
0: Will you go against the law? Or perhaps you are a sympathizer with Stephen?
1: No!
0: Then throw it! Throw the stone!
2: Throw the stone!
0: No matter. Stone the prisoner! Stone him!
3: Peter! Barnabas!
4: Timon! You bring us news from the trial?
3: Yes. Stephen. Stephen!
4: Calm yourself, Timon. Tell us what has happened.
3: Stephen is dead.
5: What? Dead? But how?
3: The man, Saul, brought false witnesses against him. The temple guard, Reuben, for one.
5: Reuben! Ronnie.
3: As Stephen gave his defense, the council became an enraged mob. They grabbed him and dragged him from the temple and out of the city, where they stoned him. As the rocks came down, he cried out in a loud voice, "Jesus, receive my spirit!" This angered the mob even more, and they rained down stones upon him. But Stephen looked up to heaven. His face was like an angel. And he said, "Lord, forgive them for this sin." And then he fell asleep.
4: Well done, good and faithful servant. Enter into thy rest.
6: But how could the council do this thing? They have no authority.
4: They are a mob. They do not need authority.
3: There is more. When the stoning was complete, Saul yelled out to the mob a vow to destroy us. He is leading them on a house-to-house search for believers. They are dragging men and women out of their homes and throwing them in prison. And the council is condemning them to death.
5: Oh, no.
6: They cannot do this without trials and appeals.
3: They are doing it.
4: Yes. Yes, of course. Jesus warned us of this. Our last supper together. He said, "If the world persecutes me, they will persecute you. Blessed are you when men revile you and persecute you and utter all kinds of evil against you on my account."
3: We cannot stay in the city. They will be here soon. We must leave.
4: Yes, and quickly. Go!
5: Go where?
6: We will go to Damascus. There are many brothers there. We can stay with Ananias. And you'll go with us, of course, Peter.
4: No. The other apostles and I must stay here.
6: Stay?
5: But they'll come and get you.
4: We have been charged by Jesus not to leave Jerusalem. Our ministry is here. But the word must spread. That is your ministry. Go. Take the gospel to other cities and towns. And as you do, remember the words of our Lord. In the world, you will have many trials and sorrows, but be of good cheer, for I have overcome

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2: Jerusalem.
3: Fun? You thought Jerusalem was fun?
2: Yeah! Didn't you?
3: No. Breaking up homes and throwing people into prison is not fun.
2: Well, then why'd you do it?
3: You have been with me this long and still you do not know. The law demanded it. Those who pervert the law must be done away with.
2: What about the Romans around here? They don't follow the law.
3: No. And I pray one day we will be out from under their scourge. But Rome only holds the land, does not attack our synagogues or our beliefs. Those who follow Jesus do. And that is why their movement must be driven off or destroyed.
2: Yeah, yeah. Which is why we're going to... What's the name of this town again?
3: For the last time, the city is called... It is a light from heaven. On your knees.
4: Saul.
3: Do you hear that? A voice calling my name.
2: Voice? I don't hear no voice. Just a noise. No!
4: Saul, why are you persecuting me?
3: Who are you, Lord?
4: I am Jesus, whom you are persecuting. Now arise, and go into the city. There you will be told what you must do.
2: They're gone. The light and the noise are gone. Saul, are you all right? You still hear a voice?
3: No. He too has gone.
2: He? He who?
3: Jesus.
2: What?
3: He spoke to me, told me to go into the city. Give me your hand. You will have to lead me there.
2: Lead you? Why?
3: I am blind.
5: I don't know if I've ever said it, but thanks for letting us stay here at your house, Ananias.
6: You are welcome, Brother Samuel.
7: I regret we didn't come under better circumstances, my friend.
6: It is all right, Barnabas. You are still thinking about Stephen?
7: Yes.
6: I am sorry, my friend. I know how close you were.
7: He was a holy man, powerful in the spirit. Our Lord told us to love our enemies, but I must confess, at times it is difficult not to hate.
6: Perhaps we should follow the rest of his words and pray for those who persecute us.
7: Yes, yes.
6: We need you, Barnabas. Damascus has many believers, but we need your leadership to spread the gospel and build the church.
5: Hopefully Saul won't follow us here. The last thing we heard before leaving was that the Sanhedrin had given him authority to arrest believers anywhere he found them.
6: If he comes, we shall pray all the more fervently. But I think Damascus is too far from Jerusalem to be within his... Lord?
5: Lord? No, it's me, Samuel.
7: Ananias, is everything all right?
6: I am here, Lord.
5: What's the matter with
7: you? No! Do not touch him. He is having a vision.
6: Saul?
5: Saul?
6: Lord, I have heard from many about this man. And how much harm he has done to your people in Jerusalem. Even now, he holds powers from the chief priest to arrest all who call upon your name. Yes, Lord.
5: Ananias!
7: Catch him. Easy, my friend.
6: Thank you. I am all right. The Lord has spoken to me.
5: What did he say?
6: He wants me to.
7: What is it, Ananias? What did he tell you?
6: I am to go

0: 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He wants me to go to Saul.
1: Sounds like Ananias may be in for a rough time. 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Meanwhile, if you were in Ananias' place, what would you do? Would you face your most hated enemy? 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
12: With SRN News, I'm Jason Walker. House Democrats say consultants tied to President Trump have engaged in financial fraud related to the nation's 250th anniversary. Democrats are accusing consultants of tricking donors who wanted to support the anniversary. A Freedom 250 spokesman calls this report absolutely categorically false. Ukrainian authorities say Russian missiles and drones attacking a huge neighborhood in Kyiv overnight. It has now claimed the lives of at least 21 civilians, dozens more wounded, many people still trapped in the rubble. And more big talk is coming out of Tehran. Iran's Joint Military Command warning that oil tankers moving through the Strait of Hormuz must use approved routes or face a forceful response. SRN News.
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14: Denver metro area going to be looking at hot temperatures and unfortunately still continued hazy, smoky skies pretty much through the duration of this holiday weekend. Smoke and haze will be thick at times from local and regional fires burning here in Colorado. We'll be seeing temperatures consistent as well. Overnight lows tonight, right through your holiday weekend. Low 60s here in the metro area. High temperatures, low to mid 90s. Cannot rule out a little bit of some late day and evening hit and miss storm activity. Otherwise, activities through your 4th of July weekend, including for fireworks Saturday, should be very good. I'm meteorologist Mark Huer.
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16: 77 degrees.
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0: Welcome to our weekly broadcast of Abiding in the Word with Dave Love, Senior Pastor of Calvary Castle Rock. We are continuing our series called Hard Questions, Solid Answers. This is a series of questions you have asked Pastor Dave throughout his years of ministry. Today's teaching is a continuation of the topic on angels. So let's listen in now as Pastor Dave continues answering this hard question with a solid answer.
1: A letter view where you stand.
2: Go to Zechariah. It's near the end of the Old Testament there. And in the book of Zechariah, he is having vision after vision. And the angel explains the symbolism of what's going on. And so we can see this as being very symbolic of what's going on here. And so you have a vision of the woman in a basket in verse 5. And it says, "And the angel who talked with me came out and said to me, 'Lift your eyes now and see what this is that goes forth.' So I asked, 'What is it?' And he said, 'It is a basket.'" Notice the angel said, and notice it says he there. So it's a guy. "It is a basket that is going forth. And he also said, 'This is your resemblance throughout the earth. Here is a lead disc lifted up, and this is a woman sitting inside the basket.' And then he said, 'This is wickedness.' So the woman inside the basket is wickedness," it says. Now, literally, it means the wickedness is what that means. And I believe it speaks of Revelation 17, and this is the woman who rides the beast. This is the harlot that is being spoken of here. "And so he thrust her down to the basket, threw a lead cover over its mouth." So it's kept tight there. It is being contained until the proper time. "Then I raised my eyes and looked, and there were two women coming with the wind in their wings, for they had wings, like the wings of a stork, and they lift up the basket between earth and heaven. So I said to the angel who talked with me, 'Where are they carrying the basket?' And they said to me, 'To build a house for it in the land of Shinar,'" which is Babylon, "where it is ready. The basket will be set there on its base," which means a foundation, that this thing is going to be set in place for a later date. And so people would say, "What about these two women coming with wind in their wings? For they have the wings like the wings of a stork. Aren't these female angels? Because they have wings." Just because they have wings doesn't make them an angel. Much like, you know, Alcatraz has a beach doesn't mean it's a resort. Okay? So, just because it has wings does not mean it is an angel, for one. For two, wings like a stork, as. So, it doesn't literally have the wings of a stork. There's a simile there. And the interesting thing is that it says like a stork. A stork is an unclean animal, is an unclean bird, when you read about this in Deuteronomy and Leviticus. And so Leviticus 11:19, Deuteronomy 14:18 refers to the stork as an unclean bird. We find passages in God's word that represents evil or demonic influences when it comes to birds. Matthew 13:4, Revelation 18:2. And so it just is speaking of evil. It does not mean that these are angels. And it doesn't mean that at all. And if they are, they'd be the bad kind, okay, because it represents evil. And so, again, this woman in the basket, she's being taken to the land of Babylon. That's who the harlot is in Revelation 17, and that's a different discussion altogether. And so this would be the only place that someone wants to say, "Well, I think these are angels." Well, if they are, they're not real good ones. I personally don't think they are. I never will build a doctrine or a possibility on one verse. If there's other verses, it's kind of like, okay, there's something to it. But God's word defines God's word. And so we would have to look at other places. Okay, if that's a possibility, where else? Nowhere. And again, that word angel, especially in the New Testament, always speaks in the masculine, is what that always means. Here's a question. Do we have guardian angels? How many people here think we have guardian angels? Raise your hand. See, a lot of you are just afraid to raise your hand because you think I'm going to say, no, there's not. But you know what? There's a possibility there are. So in Matthew 18, go to Matthew 18. He's talking about the little children. When he's talking about the little children here, it says in verse 3, "And assuredly I say to you, unless you are converted, become as a little child or children, you will by no means enter the kingdom of heaven." In verse 6, "But whoever causes one of these little ones who believe in me to sin, it would be better for him if a millstone were hung around his neck and were drowned in the depths of the sea." And so he's warning, do not offend, do not stumble children from coming to know me. And then he says, in verse 10, "Take heed that you do not despise one of these little ones. For I say to you that in heaven, their angels always see the face of my Father who is in heaven." So people look at that and say, well, there's possibility that there could be guardian angels. We see angels that are constantly helping out God's people. Could it be that that's their angel and things like that? It's a possibility. But there's nowhere that definitely says that you have an actual angel assigned to you. But I wouldn't say no to that just because of what I read here. I just go, it's interesting. But here's the thing. Let's say you do have a guardian angel. You don't call upon him. You're not to find out his name. You won't know his name, okay? You are to pray to God. You are to have a relationship with God through the person of Jesus Christ. You're not supposed to have a relationship with any other angelic being, okay? And so if you do, you're not going to know it until you're up in heaven, you know? If I'm up in heaven, I do have a couple questions for my guardian angel, if he is really there, has been assigned to me. He's missed a few assignments, if you ask me, of times that I've gotten into trouble, gotten hurt, whatever it might be. So they're probably not perfect beings, if that's the case. But there's a possibility when you read that, you know, their angels in heaven always see the face of my Father in heaven. It shouldn't be something you're adamant about. And if you're passionate about your guardian angel, that passion is misguided. You should not be passionate about your guardian angel. You should be passionate about God and the Lord Jesus Christ. Okay? The passion and that love is misplaced if you do. Some early church fathers believed that each person not only had a good angel assigned to him or her, but a demon as well. The belief of guardian angels has been around for a long time, but there is no explicit scriptural basis for it. Like I said, that's the only place that I can find that that's a possibility. So again, I would not base a doctrine on that. That there is. Look at this verse. Okay, show me another one. Well, I can't. There needs to be more. Because God's word interprets God's word. Is there an angel of death? A lot of times we think that there's an angel of death. The angel of death is known as Samael, as well as Sarel, as Azrael in Judaism, Malak Amwat in Islam, Yama or Yamaraj in Hinduism, or the Grim Reaper in popular fiction, but that never really comes from any sort of religion, mostly from mythology and things like that. The understanding here is that this being comes to you at the moment of death. And so is there a particular angel that has been given that title, angel of death? We don't find that anywhere in God's word. Now, if you're like me, the first thing you're thinking of when I was thinking about this is going, well, about Exodus chapter 12, the Passover. Didn't the angel of death pass over? Go to Exodus chapter 12. Never once does it even say it's an angel. And just so you know, I'm pretty sure I've said that before. Well, you know, when the angel of death passes over, and then... But when you look at it, it doesn't say the angel. It says the Lord. In talking about the Passover here, it says in verse 23, "For the Lord will pass through to strike the Egyptians. And when he sees the blood of the lintel on the two doorposts, the Lord will pass over and the door and not allow the destroyer to come into your house to strike you." So there is a name there, the destroyer. So if you want to talk about an angel of death, it might be called the destroyer, but the word angel of death isn't there. Before that, in verse 11, it said, "It is the Lord's Passover, for I will pass through the land of Egypt on the night. I will strike all the firstborn in the land of Egypt, both man and beast, and against all the gods of Egypt. I will execute judgment. I am the Lord." So if you want to call it something, you might be able to call it the destroyer, but there is no title angel of death that we see in God's word. Even though we do know, like I said before in 2 Kings 19, that one angel did put to death 185,000 Assyrian soldiers, we just don't know if it's the same angel that always does something like that. So, you do know there are bad angels, right? They're called demons. They're Satan's minions. In Ezekiel 28, why don't you go back to Ezekiel? Ezekiel 28. These are the two big scriptural areas that speak about Satan himself. And when you read chapter 28, it seems like God is pronouncing judgment on the king of Tyre, which he is. But then he stops speaking to the king of Tyre and he begins to judge the power behind the king of Tyre. And the reason we know that is because it says in verse 11, "Moreover, the word of the Lord came to me saying, Son of man, take up lamentation for the king of Tyre and say to him, Thus says the Lord God, you are the seal of perfection." When was any human being ever the seal of perfection besides Adam? "Full of wisdom and perfect in beauty. You were in Eden in the garden of God." When was the king of Tyre ever in Eden? It wasn't. "Every precious stone was your covering, the sardis, the topaz, the diamond, the beryl, the onyx, the jasper, the sapphire, the turquoise, the emerald, the gold." This is your covering. This is the way he shined. This is kind of, he was radiant of who he was. "You were the," it says, "the workmanship of your timbrels and pipes was prepared for you in the day that you were created. You were the anointed," what does it say there? "Cherub. Who covers?" You're the anointed man. You're given it all. No one shined as bright as you. And you were given these timbrels and pipes. That means he was able to make wonderful music. "I establish you. You are on the holy mountain of God. You walk back and forth in the midst of the fiery stones. You are perfect in your ways from the days you were created till iniquity was found in you. By the abundance of your trading, you became filled with violence within, and you sinned. Therefore, I cast you as a profane thing out of the mountain of God, and I destroyed you, O covering cherub, from the midst of the fiery stones. Your heart was lifted up because of your beauty. You corrupted your wisdom for the sake of your splendor." It was all about him, your beauty, your splendor. "I cast you to the ground and laid you before kings that they might gaze at you." I want you to go to, now just to the left there, to Isaiah 14. We get a little glimpse of the attitude of Satan that caused his downfall. In verse 12 of Isaiah 14, "How you are fallen from heaven, O Lucifer, son of the morning. How you are cut down to the ground, you who waken the nations. For you have said in your heart, I will ascend into heaven." Here's the five I wills of Satan. This is pride. "For you have said in your heart, I will ascend into heaven. I will exalt my throne above the stars of God. I will also sit on the mount of the congregation on the farthest side of the north. I will ascend above the heights of the clouds. I will be like the Most High." See, that's what got him to fall, is his pride. Isn't it interesting that he used that same tactics with Eve and Adam in the garden there? "Don't you know if you eat of the fruit, you will be like God?" Just like he says, "I want to be like the Most High." "Yet you shall be brought down to Sheol, to the lowest depths of the pit. Those who see you will gaze at you and consider you, saying, Is this the man who made the earth tremble, who shook the kingdoms?" You know, when we're in our glorified bodies and we're in heaven and we finally see Satan taken and cast into the pit, we're going to see him not in his prideful, glorified form. We're going to see him as nothing. We're going to look at him and go, "This is the guy that caused all the problems? Are you kidding me?" You know, it's probably that time that I can say, "Lord, I just want 5 minutes with him. Just 5 minutes. In my glorified body." Not in this one. Let him know how disappointed I've been with him in my whole life. But we're going to look upon him and go, "This is the guy? He's the one that made the earth tremble and shake? This is who we're afraid of?" He won't be too impressive then. Right now, he's a formidable foe. You don't tangle with him without the Lord leading that charge. So how did this all happen? Well, in Revelation chapter 12, again, shoot over to the very last book of the Bible, chapter 12, we get a little bit of an insight here. It says in verse 3 of chapter 12, says, "And another sign appeared in heaven. Behold, a great fiery red dragon, having 7 heads, 10 horns, 7 diadems on his head. His tail drew a third of the stars of heaven and threw them to the earth. And the dragon stood before the woman, was ready to give birth, devour her child as she was born. She bore a male child who was to rule all the nations with a rod of iron, and her child was caught up to the God and his throne." And then look what it says in verse 7. "A war broke out in heaven. Michael and his angels fought with the dragon, and the dragon and his angels fought. But they did not prevail, nor was there found in them heaven any longer. So the great dragon was cast out, that serpent of old called the devil and Satan, who deceives the whole world. He was cast to the earth, and his angels were cast out with him." So this taking a third with him, this speaks of Satan. This speaks he took a third of the angels with him, and that's his demonic host that he has. And so there are not any more demons being made or angels being made that we can see in God's word. They don't propagate, and so we just know that there are 10,000 upon 10,000 innumerable amount of angels. To take a third of that still is a lot, but remember, it's still God and Jesus Christ, the Holy Spirit, the whole Trinity, and two-thirds of their angels. And so Satan has always been outnumbered, and they're outmatched anyway. It's not as though Satan is equal with God in any way, shape, manner, or form. It's a huge, mighty, glorified, all-powerful God and an itty-bitty Satan. This is taken from Ron Rhodes' article evaluating today's angel craze. Angels are very popular today. There are angel boutiques. There's angel newsletters and magazines. There are angel seminars. So that you may make contact with your guardian angel. That is not from the Lord. And I guarantee you will not make contact with a guardian angel. You'll make contact with an angel, but he really doesn't want your best. That would be a demon. There are angel t-shirts, angel jewelry, angel calendars. In 1993, and this is a while ago, 5 of the 10 best-selling books were about angels. Time Magazine conducted a poll, and 69% of American adults believed in angels. New Agers are fanatical about angels, which to them is synonymous with spirit guides. They would tell you that angels offer people a spirituality that does not involve commitment to the narrow views of God and His laws. Sophie Burnham, author of A Book of Angels, believes the current popularity of angels is because we have created this concept of God that is punitive, jealous, judgmental, while angels never are. They are utterly compassionate. Or as Time Magazine puts it, "For those who choke too easily on a God and His rules, angels are the handy compromise, all fluff and meringue, kind, non-judgmental, and they are available to everyone like aspirin." New Age author Terry Lynn Taylor says, "These angels make life worth living, so to speak. They provide us with unconditional happiness, fun, and mirth. They also help with romance and wealth. They help us extinguish worries that plague our lives." It's just rainbows and lollipops, folks. It's great. She also continues, says, "Angels are heaven-sent agents who are always available to help you create heaven in your life." And so there are hundreds, if not thousands, of books written on this, of how to contact your own personal angel. This happens with channeling, where this person who is a medium will contact your spirit guide or angel of your choosing, and then that entity will speak through them to you. They tell you to pray to your angel. They tell you to meditate and visualize. This will take you to an altered state of consciousness, which will allow you to meet and make contact with your angel. Crystals are a way to make contact with your angel. Writing letters. You write to your angel and then wait with a pad of paper for your angel to speak to you, then write it down. That's called demon possession, by the way. All right. And then it says you can also wear the right colors. Another way you can make contact with an angel is to wear the right colors. Guardian angels allegedly like rose or pink and soft green. Healing angels like deep sapphire blue. Seraphim angels like crimson red. Cherubim angels like blue. The Archangel Michael likes deep green, vivid blue, gold, and rose. Gabriel is attracted to tans, browns, and dark greens. In New Age literature, we are told that angels are there to give us spiritual guidance, to help us grow in wisdom and love, so that we are growing what we were always intended to be, perfected beings, capable of incredible energies, immense and transforming love. Then you will be an ascended master who is super evolved and have ascended to the higher plane of existence from which they now assist others to evolve like them. These angels are also very goal-oriented and will tell you how to achieve your goals, bring you comfort, and be your co-pilot if you ever need to take the controls of your life. There they are to do so. Again, demon possession. And so there's this faulty assumption that angels are all good. There's this faulty assumption that they're good. And so if an angel speaks to you, it must be a good angel. But as once was said, not everything that glitters is gold. In 2 Corinthians 11:14, we're told this by Paul, "And no wonder, for Satan himself transforms himself into an angel of light. And his demons transform themselves into ministers of the gospel." False shepherds are going to come from within. They are wolves in what? Sheep's clothing. They're going to look like us. They're going to sound like us. And we're told in John 10:10 that Satan is a liar and a murderer, and he tries to rip off the children of God. Paul also said in 2 Corinthians 11, "For I'm jealous for you with a godly jealousy. For I betrothed you to one husband, then I present you as a chaste virgin to Christ. But I fear lest somehow as the serpent deceived Eve by his craftiness, so your minds may be corrupted from the simplicity that is in Christ. For if he who comes preaches another Jesus whom we have not preached, or a different spirit which you have not received, or a different gospel which you have not accepted, you may well put up with it." Paul was concerned about the people there in Corinth of going, that's great, you've accepted the gospel, but there's something that isn't deep about your walk with the Lord. You're not growing the way you should. You need to have a deeper relationship with God, because I got to tell you, yeah, I presented with you with the gospel, but I'm not so sure that if someone came with a different gospel, you wouldn't go after that as well, that you would listen to the person. Anything that leads you away from worshiping the God of the Bible is a doctrine of a demon. The Apostle Paul warned against accepting another gospel from an angel in Galatians. In Galatians chapter 1, verse 6, he says this, "I marvel that you're turning away so soon from him who called you into the grace of Christ to a different gospel." He's amazed. He has spent time with them. He has poured into them. They know the word of truth. And yet someone else comes along and they begin to entertain that. And he says, "Which is not another, but there are some who trouble you and want to pervert the gospel of Christ. But even if we or an angel from heaven," he says, "preach any other gospel to you than what we have preached you, let him be accursed. And as I've said before, now I say again, if anyone preaches another gospel to you than what we have received, let him be accursed." Even an angel, he says. Could it be, possibly, that God somehow knew that many, many religions would have startups because that person thought he was being visited?

That concludes this Thursday edition of Abiding in the Word with Pastor Dave Love. Tune in tomorrow as Pastor Dave continues the series, Hard Questions, Solid Answers. 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
4: A backlash against one particular Bible. Here's Michael Harrington.
5: The Passion Translation stirred some controversy when it was first released, but now there's a positive outcry. A growing number of clergymen and churches, including some who promoted the paraphrased translation up to now, are rejecting it following an investigation promoted by apologist Mike Winger. There are accusations that lead translator Brian Simmons may have included inaccuracies and strayed from original biblical languages. Michael Harrington reporting.
4: Supreme Court decision to uphold state laws barring boys from playing against girls in school sports will sit well with most Americans. A recent AP poll finding 60% of adults strongly, or at least somewhat, favor keeping males out of female sports teams, that in both public schools as well as colleges and universities. This is SRN News.
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7: 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Coming up today, Pastor Greg Laurie helps us help others.
8: What do we do when we see someone who is godly falling into sin? Should we take a perverse delight in it? Should we make sure we tell as many people as possible about it? Well, that's not what the Bible says. It says the opposite. Be humble about this, because that could have happened to you. And our objective is never to destroy. Our objective is always to restore.

from Mark Twain. Bad news can travel halfway around the world, while good news is still putting on its shoes. When an influential believer falls into sin, it seems like we hear about it at the speed of light. But how do we reach out to someone who's helped us when they're the ones who need help? Pastor Greg Laurie answers that question today on A New Beginning. We're considering a story about Noah in the book of Genesis. This godly man sinned, but we can learn from this.

0: little bit about Noah last time and how evil things were and how Noah managed to work for God. He worked for God. He said, I want you to effectively build a giant boat. In one of the greatest practical acts of faith in all of history, Noah cut down that first gopher wood tree to build this ark. I mean, this man followed the will of God, and he sat in this boat for all of this time, and he waited on the Lord. And then when they finally reached dry land, Noah built an altar to the Lord. I mean, hey, if you'd been cooped up in a boat for that long, wouldn't you want to just run around for a while? Noah said, no, I'm going to bring a sacrifice to God. I'm going to remember that God did all of this for us. And now we read of some things that Noah did that kind of shock us. But actually, they shouldn't shock us at all. We see Noah messing up big time in Genesis chapter 9. Let's read about it. Verse 20. After the flood, Noah began to cultivate the ground and he planted a vineyard. One day he drank some wine that he had made and he became drunk and lay naked inside his tent. Ham, the father of Canaan, saw that his father was naked and went outside and told his brothers. Then Shem and Japheth took a robe and held it over their shoulders and backed into the tent to cover their father. As they did this, they looked the other way so they would not see him naked. When Noah woke up from his stupor, he learned what Ham, the youngest son, had done. Then he cursed Canaan, the son of Ham. May Canaan be cursed. May he be the lowest of servants to his relatives. Then Noah said, may the Lord God of Shem be blessed, and may Canaan be a servant. May God expand the territory of Japheth. And now may Japheth share the prosperity of Shem, and may Canaan be his servant. Noah lived another 350 years after the great flood. He lived 950 years, and then he died. Wow. Okay, what? Why did this happen? Because the Bible's an honest book. And if one of our heroes messes up, we're going to read about it. And we're going to learn from it. Just like we learn from their positive example, we'll learn from their negative example of things to not do. First point I would bring up, though, the fall of Noah shows that anyone can fall into sin. Anyone can fall into sin. No one is above or beyond temptation. It's ironic because when Noah is introduced to us in Genesis 6:9, it says he was a righteous man, blameless among the people of his time, and he walked with God. Then, of course, we're told he was a preacher of righteousness. There are a few characters in the Bible with credentials like this. He's a genuine hero of the faith, slipping. But let me say something that might surprise you, but I want you to think about this. You might be surprised to know that sometimes those who have known the Lord longer can be more vulnerable to slipping than the person who is younger in the faith. Take a small child. A small child knows they need their parent. They call out to their mommy or their daddy for everything. They can't even feed themselves yet. They're dependent upon their parent. But as they get older, they become more independent. When they become teenagers, they don't even want to see you anymore, right? But that's the whole point, isn't it? We're raising them to stand on their own two feet and think for themselves. And as we grow in our faith, initially we're so dependent on God. But after a few years have gone by, now a decade has passed, now 2 decades, now 3 decades, you've acquired a little bit of Bible knowledge, haven't you? You've worn out a few Bibles. You know a few things. In fact, you think you probably know more than you actually know. Now you're a sermon connoisseur. You know, I like this one guy's messaging, but I don't like the other and I disagree with him. So you're an expert on everything. And here's the problem. You start lowering your guard a little bit and you think, I know all these things and I've grown so much. Okay, that's great, but wait, be on guard because you might find yourself falling into some kind of sin. Pride goes before a fall. That's what the Bible says. Simon Peter made the mistake of boasting in the presence of the other disciples, though I'll deny you, I will never deny you. Jesus said, before the rooster has crowed twice, you will deny me thrice, basically. And that's exactly what happened. Consider this. Noah's not the only one who messed up later in life. Moses did too. Here's Moses, the great lawgiver. Moses, who delivered the Israelites from the bondage of Pharaoh and went through the wilderness with them. He comes to the very brink of the promised land, and he's unable to enter in because he sinned against God. And the Lord did not let him enter into the land. David, too, the great king of Israel, sinned later in life. When he should have been leading his troops into battle, he was idle. He's in his 50s. He's kicking back. And he's thinking he's above it all, and he falls into sin. And David's own son, Solomon, also fell into gross sin in his later years. Solomon was blessed with supernatural wisdom that was so great, people came from around the world to sit at his feet and learn. But then Solomon went on a sinful binge, sampling everything this world has to offer. So think of these great men of God who messed up later in life.
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3: I just want to say hi, Pastor Greg. I am writing to you from Dulag Christian Fellowship, a small but growing church here in Dulag, Leyte, Philippines. By God's grace, the Lord is drawing people in our town. 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Many of our Bible studies and Sunday messages are inspired by your teaching style. We often adopt your outlines into Tagalog and Warai, our local dialects, so that people in our community can easily understand the gospel. Through your teachings, many here in Dulag are being strengthened and lives are being changed. We are praying for you, your family, and your team that the Lord will continue to use you powerfully for His glory. 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
1: Well, we're considering Noah's failure in Genesis chapter 9. Pastor Greg is presenting his message, God Keeps His Promises.
0: Noah had done the big work already. You know, he's built the ark, he's landed the ark, he's accomplished the purpose. Now he's thinking, oh, I don't know, I've worked awfully hard. I think I'll just plant a vineyard and enjoy the fruit of my labor. And you know what happens here in this story. And this also brings up the destructive power of alcohol. Look at verse 21. He became drunk and lay naked. Do I have to tell you it's a sin to get drunk? This comes as a revelation to some people. The Bible tells us to not be drunk with wine. And I know about the destructive power of alcohol. The first 17 years of my life, I lived in an alcoholic home. My mom didn't just drink. She was a raging alcoholic, screaming and yelling every night, throwing things, passing out. And my mother, who was a beautiful woman, at the age of 70, looked like she was 90 or beyond, because the effects of her drinking had taken its toll on her, including a head-on collision that she had while driving drunk one night. It was so sad what drinking did to her life, and I saw the ruined relationships and all the rest of it. And I've seen to this day how alcohol destroys people, and even Christians. So this is something we need to be so careful of. Think of how many lives have been destroyed through it. I love how quiet it gets when I address this subject. But Noah's life stands as a warning to every person who follows Jesus, because nothing is recorded about him after his fall. It's like the next 300 years of his life are a blank. You don't want that to happen. It's good to run a race well, but it's also very important to finish a race. And so here is a man at the end of his life messing up. Thank God there's still restoration even when we fail. But we want to be so careful, because look at what his son Ham does. He sees his father in this compromised state. And by the way, the Bible suggests he deliberately put himself in that state. Not just that he was drunk, but scholars tell us the Hebrew word for uncovered indicates a deliberate act, not a mere unconscious effort of drunkenness. So he was intentionally living in a bad way here, and he should have never done this, but okay, he had done it, all right? So his son Ham sees him and thinks, oh, this, I'm going to tell everyone how badly my father messed up. And what a shame that was. The other brothers did not react that way. What do we do when we see someone who is godly falling into sin? Should we take a perverse delight in it? Should we make sure we tell as many people as possible about it? By the way some people behave, you would think the Bible says if a brother or a sister is overtaken in sin, you who are spiritual should kick them when they're down and tell as many people as possible. Well, that's not what the Bible says. It says the opposite. If a brother or a sister is overtaken in sin, we're told in Scripture, you who are spiritual should seek to restore them in a spirit of weakness, considering yourself, lest you also be tempted. In other words, be humble about this because it could be you. That could have happened to you. And our objective is never to destroy. Our objective is always to restore. I know it's hard because when you confront someone who's in sin, well, let's go back to drinking again since you love that subject so much. And so they're drinking and you're seeing it's ruining their life. You're seeing they're making horrible decisions. Man, you got to stop doing that. What are you doing? Why are you living that way? Hey, man, don't judge my journey, they say. Or they say something more like, you don't judge my journey. Okay. Yeah, I'll tell you what. You got to change your course. I love you. I'm saying this because I care about you. See, that my objective is to help them, to get them back on their feet again. Because I'm told in James 5:19, if anyone should wander from the truth and someone should bring him back, remember this, whoever turns a sinner from the error of his way will save his soul from death and cover a multitude of sins. So, Noah was effectively a last days believer. He was waiting for the judgment of God to come through a flood. We too are last days believers. Jesus said, as it was in the days of Noah, so also will it be when the Son of Man comes back again. And what did he tell us after that? He said, so two men will be working in the field. One will be taken, the other left. Two will be in a bed. One will be taken and the other left. Then he concludes, so stay awake. You don't know when your master will show up. So let me ask you this in closing. If Christ were to come back today or tonight, would you be one of the ones who would be caught up to meet him in the air, or would you be one of the ones who would be left behind? You don't want to be, because then a great tribulation period is coming. It's going to be a horrible time. You want to be ready for the Lord's return. Or maybe I'm talking to somebody right now who, like Noah, you've fallen. You're like that lady in that commercial. I've fallen and I can't get up. You need someone to help you. And God will help you. He'll pull you up and he'll forgive you, not condemn you. He died for your sin. And he loves you. Even when you fail, even when you fall short, he'll give you a second chance. But you must call out to him. And as we close our message today, I want to extend an invitation for any of you to believe in Jesus Christ, to be forgiven of your sin, and know with certainty that you'll go to heaven when you die. And know with certainty that you'll be ready for the Lord's return. And if you've fallen, to be restored and get back up on your feet spiritually. If you need to make a commitment to Christ, a recommitment to him, why don't you do it right now? Let's all pray. Father, thank you for your word to us. And I pray that you will speak to every heart here, everyone watching and listening, wherever they are. They're loved by you with an everlasting love. And you want to bring them into relationship with yourself. Help them to respond now. In Jesus' name I pray. Amen.

0: 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It's called A Great Awakening, the story of George Whitefield.
1: 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Awaken!
0: Pastor Greg, there's a scene in the movie where a rather tired, stuffy old preacher reads a scripture with absolutely no conviction, then half-heartedly introduces George Whitefield as the guest speaker. And Whitefield steps up with his thunderous voice and his explosive passion, and the people are just riveted. But at the end, the old preacher is so incensed, he tells Whitefield never to come back again. Mm-hmm. And if I'm remembering right, you had a similar experience when you were a young preacher. Isn't that right?
2: That's really true. And if you've seen the Jesus Revolution film, you'll remember that it was depicted there. But basically, I was invited to go speak at a church where another pastor had been speaking previously, but he wasn't coming that week. And they were supposed to tell them they were sending the very young man, Greg Laurie, up to speak. I think I was 18 years old, and They didn't know I was coming. So I walked up to the man that was clearly in charge and made sure everyone knew that. And they said, "Hello, my name is Greg Laurie. I'm from Calvary Chapel, and I've been asked to speak here tonight." He said, "Well, no one told me that you were speaking." "Oh, no, I've been asked to speak." And he goes, "Well, I'm not sure I believe that. Why don't you just go sit there in that pew and we'll wait to see if the other speaker shows up," which was kind of insulting, frankly. And I sat there and I waited because I knew he wasn't coming. I knew he was the guy. And then finally he said, "Okay, you can speak just this one time." Hardly a vote of confidence, but the Lord blessed that night. And that became the beginning of our ministry. And there's a very similar scene in this film that we're offering our listeners called A Great Awakening, where young George Whitefield gets up to speak and the elderly preacher got up and gave him the worst introduction imaginable. And then Whitefield got up there and he began to speak and quickly realized he wasn't going to read from these

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4: 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And then, if you'd like to make a change today in your relationship with God, Pastor Greg has some additional thoughts to share.
3: Maybe as you've been listening to this message, you've thought, I wish I could come into this relationship with God. I just don't know how. Let me tell you how you can come into a relationship with God right here, right now. First of all, you need to recognize you need God. You need to admit you're a sinner. I know some people choke on that word, but the Bible says all have sinned and fallen short of the glory of God. But then you need to recognize that Jesus Christ, the Son of God, died on the cross for your sin. The Bible says, while we were yet sinners, Christ died for us. And then you need to believe in Jesus. Jesus put it this way, for God so loved the world, he gave his only begotten Son, and whosoever believes in him should not perish, but have everlasting life. You might ask, how does one believe in Jesus? To believe means to put your faith and trust in Christ alone, and to receive him into your life as your own friend, Savior, and Lord. The Bible says, for as many as received him, he gave them the power to become sons of God. Would you like to receive Christ? And by that I mean, would you like to ask Jesus to enter into your life and be your Savior, your friend, your Lord? If so, you can just pray this prayer after me. It's a simple prayer. You can pray it out loud if you would like, or you could pray it in the quietness of your heart. But if you want Jesus Christ to forgive you of your sin, if you want to go to heaven when you die, or maybe you want to make a recommitment to the Lord, just pray this prayer after me now. Pray these words if you would. Lord Jesus, I know that I'm a sinner, but I know that you're the Savior who died on the cross for my sin. I turn now from my sin, and I ask you to come into my life and forgive me of all of my sin. Thank you for loving me. Thank you for hearing this prayer. And thank you for answering this prayer. In Jesus' name I pray. Amen. Hey, if you just prayed that prayer, I want to congratulate you and say, welcome to the family of God.
4: 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Well, help is on the way. 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
3: 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This week, the USA turns 250. It comes at a time when our nation has become more sharply divided than any other time in living memory. One man's wisdom calls to us from an even more bitterly divided moment in American history. 6 weeks before his assassination, Abraham Lincoln spoke to the bitter divisions of his day and how the American soul could look to the Lord for grace to heal them. With malice toward none, with charity for all, with firmness in the right as God gives us to see the right, let us strive on to finish the work we are in to bind up the nation's wounds, Lincoln wrote in his 1865 second inaugural address. He sought to work for a just and lasting peace through faith, first in the Lord and then in the potential of the American spirit to prevail. Events vindicated Lincoln in his prayer for America. We must cling to our faith with no less strength in these times. I'm Ed Morrissey.
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11: With SRN News, I'm Jason Walker. ICE continues cleaning up the awful mess left behind by Joe Biden. Agents have arrested 10,000 illegal immigrants in the last week of June. A former Olympian indicted on a felony charge, that for alleged vandalism of the Lincoln Memorial Reflecting Pool. David Hearn is a former canoe racer who was indicted on a single count of property destruction. The average long-term U.S. mortgage rate fell this week to its lowest level since mid-May, easing borrowing costs for home buyers. Freddie Mac says the benchmark 30-year fixed-rate mortgage eased to 6.43% from 6.49%. And Wall Street numbers Thursday, the Dow is up 594 points, NASDAQ dropped 207. SRN News.
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8: Denver metro area going to be looking at hot temperatures and unfortunately still continued hazy, smoky skies pretty much through the duration of this holiday weekend. Smoke and haze will be thick at times from local and regional fires burning here in Colorado. We'll be seeing temperatures consistent as well. Overnight lows tonight right through your holiday weekend. Low 60s here in the metro area. High temperatures, low to mid 90s. Cannot rule out a little bit of some late day and evening hit and miss storm activity. Otherwise, activities through your 4th of July weekend, including for fireworks Saturday, should be very good. I'm meteorologist Mark Huer.
12: Current temperature,
13: 69 degrees.
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15: Obedience is disruptive. I gave you some just practical places, the what can we do part that we talk about so much. It was the question they asked in the streets of Jerusalem. It was the question that launched thousands of people being baptized around the Temple Mount. Within stone's throws of where Jesus was crucified, thousands of people are baptized in his name. And the question that launched it is, it said, they were cut to the heart and they said, what can we do?
14: Thank you for listening to Alan Jackson Ministries. We'll be back to the message in just a moment. But first, we want to tell you about Pastor Alan's new book. The world is constantly trying to tell us who we are, but God's Word tells a different story. 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That's 855-577-2255. We're so glad you're here to listen. Today's program will complete the message we began yesterday. Here's Pastor Alan with part two of When Kingdoms Collide, Develop a Strategy.
15: This isn't new stuff. This is the story of the book. You cannot have polite Bible studies and act like you don't hear what's happening outside the windows of the church. That's the worst form of hypocrisy. It's self-absorption. The point of learning the Word of God is so that we can be salt and light. Acts chapter 5 is a good example. The friends that we have in the New Testament, these were the men and women that Jesus recruited and then trained. He left in Acts chapter 1. He returned to heaven, and they begin their assignment in Acts chapter 2 when the Holy Spirit is poured out. Acts chapter 3, there's a miracle, and the city of Jerusalem is stirred. They're stirred to the point that by Acts chapter 4, they've arrested the apostolic leaders, and they said, yeah, we don't like what you're doing. And this is fresh, folks. The emotional impact of Jesus' arrest and trial and crucifixion and resurrection, it's very, very fresh in their lives. And the same people that orchestrated all of that are now threatening Peter and John and saying, if you don't stop this, we'll do the same to you. And they left that scenario and they continued to minister. We read a bit of it in previous sessions. And God begins to move in their lives in a powerful way. And my real message to you, if you don't take anything else away tonight, we're going to have to begin to serve the Lord with a greater boldness than we've ever served. If you think the people leading these days have a boldness and you're celebrating that, we better find a boldness that makes them look timid. We need a courage that exceeds any courage they're demonstrating. We're going to need a willingness to stand in the public square and say, I'm for Jesus. And I'm for biblical values. And I'm for a Judeo-Christian worldview. And I'm not compromising. I'm not angry. I'm not going to be belligerent, but I'm not going away. Well, the apostles find themselves in that place. And there's tremendous jealousy. I made the comment earlier, and I think it's true. It's been so long since the church has lived in the authority we've been given. We haven't made anyone jealous about anything for a long, long time. In fact, we've boasted in the fact that we could just blend in. We've worked really hard to be easily interpreted by the pagans. We don't want our buildings to attract any attention. God, forgive us. Well, by Acts chapter 5 and verse 25, the angel, the crew's been arrested again, put in prison. The angels come and release them and say, go back and finish your sermon. Which I would just point out to you that the angels want me to finish sermons. That is poor exegesis. I repent. So they take their place and they're back on the Temple Mount. That's where we're stepping back in. Someone came and said, look, the men you put in jail are standing in the temple courts teaching the people. The captain went with his officers and brought the apostles. They didn't use force because they feared that the people would stone them. Having brought the apostles, they made them appear before the Sanhedrin to be questioned by the high priest. We gave you strict orders not to teach in this name, he said. Yet you filled Jerusalem with your teaching and are determined to make us guilty of this man's blood. And Peter and the other apostles, it wasn't just one of them, they spoke up together. And they said, we must obey God rather than men. The God of our fathers raised Jesus from the dead. Now here's just, note the tone of this. It is not conciliatory. It's not welcoming. The God of our fathers raised Jesus from the dead, whom you had killed by hanging him on a tree. God exalted him to his own right hand as Prince and Savior, that he might give repentance and forgiveness of sins to Israel. We are witnesses of these things, and so is the Holy Spirit, whom God has given to those who obey him. It made them so mad. Read the next line. They were furious and wanted to put them to death. Now, they're standing amongst a group of religious people. He's not talking to Pilate and Roman soldiers. He's talking to the leaders. Now, they're the most powerful leaders and the wealthiest leaders, but he said, you killed the Savior. And we're going to obey God, not you. I gave you the rest of the story. It says they called the apostles in and they had them flogged. That's a fancy word. They were beaten with whips. And they ordered them not to speak in the name of Jesus. And they let them go. And they left the Sanhedrin rejoicing because they'd been counted worthy of suffering disgrace for the name. Day after day in the temple courts and from house to house, they never stopped teaching and proclaiming the good news that Jesus is the Messiah. Now that's our Bible, folks. That does not look like the pattern of the church world that I've spent my adult life in. And I'm not calling out, I'm not above it, I probably will, but not in this session. But we haven't been following a biblical model. And there are people in very powerful positions in church hierarchy. Some in the National Cathedral, others at the heads of denominations that are espousing very ungodly ideas, ideas that stand in stark contrast to the simple teachings of the Scripture. And we're going to have to decide. If you're not reading your Bible, I've come to the conclusion that people don't read their Bible because they're living so far away from it, they don't want to be reminded of it. Please don't be one of those people. If you read your Bible and you're convicted, it's not a point of shame. It's an invitation from the Spirit of God to quietly say to the Lord, Lord, I'm sorry. I have installed the kingdom of self and I put it in front of you. And I am sorry for that, Lord. I read this and I see it with a clarity and I want to honor you. Forgive me. You see, if you do that, you open your life to the blessing of God, the power of God, the transformation of God. The myth is that you can live fully engaged in a kingdom of self and then in a moment of crisis, turn your face to the Lord and go, I'm one of yours. Jesus talked about that. He said, many will come at the judgment and say, Lord, Lord. And he'll say, I'm sorry. I don't know you. And they'll say, well, we've done miracles in your name, and we've done this. And you say, no, you have to go. See, as you read your Bible and the Spirit of God makes things relevant to you, and you see and you understand, and wherever there's a discrepancy with your practice and the instruction, just quietly say to the Lord, oh, I'm sorry. I would prefer to honor you. Or if you're not telling the truth, say, Lord, that was really hard for me. I read it, and you know as well as I know, I haven't lived it. Help me. We don't hustle God. You can fool pastor, folks. I'm not that clever. But you don't hustle God. I'll give you three takeaways from that little passage. I put them in your notes. I mean, they're really the life applications to me. First of all, in verse 29, the apostle said, we must obey God rather than men. That's the assignment, folks. We have to obey God. When it's popular or unpopular, I'm for God. I'm going to be Jesus' advocate. And secondly, it says they left rejoicing because they'd been counted worthy of suffering disgrace for the name of Jesus. Rejoicing because they suffered disgrace. Well, they also suffered physically. But what Luke points out in the narrative is that they suffered disgrace. It means they're canceled. They're not going to be invited. They become those people. Are we willing to do that? Are we willing to rejoice because we become those people? We've had a pretty convenient faith and a pretty comfortable faith, and we don't want to go too far. We don't want to be fanatical, and we don't want to be emotional. And, you know, there's a lot of ways to understand it, and we can see it from many perspectives. So can we just chill? No. I don't want to be lukewarm. I don't want to be halfway in. I'm not looking for the middle of the road. I believe 2020 ended sitting on the fence. I believe God's begun to electrify fences. If you've ever grabbed hold of an electric fence, you will not sit there. And the third statement is, it says they never stopped teaching and proclaiming the good news that Jesus is the Christ. They just wouldn't stop. We're only a little bit away from martyrs beginning. I mean, we're just a short period of time, but they won't stop. We're going to have to think about who we've been and what we've been. You know, I can't help but contrast what I'm watching in Washington today. This is our 47th president. When I watched Mr. Trump when he was the 45th president, I remember what was said when he was elected. I was as surprised as anyone. I wasn't sure what to think or feel or believe. But the general commentary was that he's just not presidential. Just not. I mean, his hair, it's just not presidential. I mean, I heard it from Christians. I heard it ad nauseam. I mean, I heard it everywhere. Well, I have to say, in the intervening years, I'm completely, it's stunning to me, the demeanor he's brought. I watched him conduct a roundtable discussion in California with the leaders of Southern California, the mayor of the city and long-term congressional delegates. And it was one of the most phenomenal discussions I've heard, because they were largely his adversaries politically. But he sat at the table with them without anger or hostility and pointed them towards a set of behaviors that would bring the best possible future for the people that were suffering. I thought, I couldn't imagine it being done better. Very presidential. I thought, wow. It's been a long time since I've seen somebody as aware and as prepared and as some outcome oriented, which is really what we elect people to do when they lead us. And my takeaway from that isn't about politics, it's about me and the arena where I live and the people with whom I interact and the places where I engage with people who are leading. Are Christ followers ready to meet the opportunities in front of us and the challenges in front of us with equal effort and determination? Are we willing to be talked about? Are we willing to stand up and say, that's wrong, we can't do that? 95% of federal employees haven't been working full-time in the office. 95%. That's really not a pattern for efficiency. And the list goes on.
14: We'll be right back. But first, a word from Pastor Allen about his new book.
8: Folks, understanding who you are in Christ, the price that was paid to give you status in the kingdom of God, it will write a future for you that is not dependent upon your family of origin, your life circumstance, the expressions of evil that you've had to overcome. 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We put this little booklet together. 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
14: 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Now, let's get back to Pastor Allen to wrap up part two of his message called When Kingdoms Collide, Develop a Strategy.
15: So there's a question that follows. That is our primary assignment, to continue to refine our systematic theology and keep working out our belief systems while we huddle in the church. Well, I'm not opposed to those things, but as I understand our assignment, it's to impact our world with the good news of the kingdom of God. And that message has to be supported with demonstrations of the power of God. We've preferred seminars on whether God still does miracles. We're going to have to grow up. If he's not still engaged in the miracle business, we don't have anything to tell, because conversion is a miracle. Salvation is a miracle. The new birth is the greatest miracle that will ever touch your life. Which leads me to this whole category, and I'm not going to have time to unpack it with you in much detail, but I'm going to hand you the idea. It has to do with disruptive obedience. Or said another way, it's that obedience brings disruption to your life. When you choose to be obedient to God, I believe it's disruptive. It disrupts the kingdom of darkness. I believe it disrupts your kingdom of self. I don't think you can choose obedience unless you're willing to have some disruption. Most of us want to act like we can repent, make major changes, and the people that live with us and work with us would never notice. It's just a personal thing. Just a quiet, it's between me and God. I'm going to have a quiet little prayer and tell God, I've been running in the wrong direction. And now I'm going to run in the right direction. But you won't notice. That's insane. If we truly repent, what will come with that is people going, what happened to you? What are you thinking? What has caused you to behave like this? I've known you a long time. Well, it's the shoes. I believe obedience is intended to be disruptive. I don't mean the disruption of your obedience. I mean when you choose to be obedient to God, it will disrupt your life. And I'll give you, in Genesis 12, when God recruits Abram, He didn't say to him, I want you to go to church and take better notes. Abram, I need you to be a part of the youth ministry. Abram, three to thrive, son. You don't even know what that means anymore, do you? Sunday morning, Sunday night, and Wednesday night. No, he said, Abram, I need you to leave your country, your people, and your father's household. And I'll show you later where you're supposed to go. Just load the truck. Don't you know that was a fun conversation with Sarah? Honey, we're moving. Where? Not telling you. It goes on with all the care. God recruits Moses. He said, I've come down to deliver the people. And Moses, yes. And he says, and I'm sending you. And Moses has a three-chapter argument. It's disruptive to be obedient to God. God gave Joseph dreams when he's a young boy. And the dreams, the understanding God gave him, put him on a pathway of horrible circumstances. Yes, it ends up in God's place and all sorts of, but it's a horror. You wouldn't want anybody to walk that path. When Jesus, this is just Old Testament, when Jesus starts recruiting his followers, he said, follow me. And they left their lives and their businesses. Others came to him and said, oh, I'll follow, but I've got some things I know. He said, no, if you've got things to do, forget it. Obedience is disruptive. I gave you some just practical places, the what can we do part that we talk about so much. It was the question they asked in the streets of Jerusalem. It was the question that launched thousands of people being baptized around the Temple Mount. Within stone's throws of where Jesus was crucified, thousands of people are baptized in his name. And the question that launched it is it said, they were cut to the heart and they said, what can we do? So I'll give you some things to think about. I want you to, not in this moment, but I want you to invite the Spirit of God to help you evaluate your obedience. You can do it on a scale of 1 to 10. You can do it on a scale of 1 to 100. You can do it on a scale of 1 to 10,000. You do it whatever makes sense for you. But how are you doing with this? Not what you feel or you think in accordance with what you know of Scripture. One is serving. That's about your time. I can't tell you how many times people say to me, Pastor, I'd love to come to your church, but it's such a long drive. And I think, well, they must live like in Wisconsin. I said, well, where do you live? And they live 30 or 45 minutes away. And I go, well, do you ever drive a half an hour for dinner? Oh, four or five times a week. Oh. How far will you drive to see your kids play ball or for them to be in a tournament? Or how far do you drive to shop? Time, the best way I know to manage my time is to think, in what way am I serving? In what way do I give time to the Lord with the understanding that my only expectation is whatever the Lord wants to value, he wants to bring to that in my life. Do I volunteer? Do I help people? How am I serving? Am I being obedient? Am I giving my best? Am I all in? Or am I looking for the minimal daily requirement? I don't want to be overcommitted. Whew. I do. I want to give the Lord my best. One day you'll meet him and he'll extend to you a hand with a nail print in it. You at least want a callus. The second category I brought you has to do with treasure, and that really is around giving. Folks, I don't imagine that we can walk through, I don't know when, I don't have any sense of timing, but I don't think the season in front of us can escape significant economic upheaval. And the only way to secure your future is learning that the Lord is the one that secures us. And the way that lesson is learned is by giving. That's baked in. When God begins to teach the slaves of Egypt how to worship him, it's rooted in a sacrificial system, which means they had to bring animals to sacrifice. It's an agricultural society. So when they bring animals, they are bringing their wealth. And it carries right through the Bible. All the way into the book of Revelation, your giving is an expression of the commitment you have to the Lord. We talk about a tithe, that first tenth that belongs to the Lord. That's the beginning point. For some of us, it's a great lift. Margins are tight. It's a season when our families are young and the margins, I get that. But for many of us, a tithe is like a tip. 10% tip's not even considered an adequate tip anymore. So it's a substandard tip. And the overwhelming majority of the people that fill churches don't even consider it. They're just, no, not doing that. Well, this has very little to do with me. Process it with the Lord. Talk to Him. And the third arena is your heart. And I think the evaluation of that has to do with your commitment to holiness. Folks, moral and immoral is not defined by culture or by U.S. aid. It's been defined by Almighty God. And He's not out of date.
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11: With SRN News, I'm Jason Walker. ICE continues cleaning up the awful mess left by Joe Biden. Thousands of illegal immigrants arrested just last week.
20: A source tells the AP Immigration and Customs Enforcement arrested 10,000 people over a five-day period at the end of June. It's not clear where the ICE arrests were made, but it adds up to about 2,000 arrests per day. This is part of a new strategy by the Trump administration, going from high-profile arrest sweeps in major cities to a quieter approach. Data obtained by the AP shows the number of people entered into ICE detention facilities climbed in June to roughly 39,000 after hovering around 30,000 per month since February. Ed Donahue, Washington.
11: And an update now on the earthquakes in Venezuela. Officials now say the death toll 2,200. 95. This is SRN News.
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8: Denver metro area going to be looking at hot temperatures and unfortunately still continue to hazy, smoky skies pretty much through the duration of this holiday weekend. Smoke and haze will be thick at times from local and regional fires burning here in Colorado. We'll be seeing temperatures consistent as well. Overnight lows tonight right through your holiday weekend. Low 60s here in the metro area. High temperatures, low to mid 90s. Cannot rule out a little bit of some late day and evening hit and miss storm activity. Otherwise, activities through your 4th of July weekend, including for fireworks Saturday, should be very good. I'm meteorologist Mark Huer.
18: Current temperature
13: 69 degrees.
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0: 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Pastor Nick's desire is to bring the gospel into your life so you can experience the joy and freedom that can only be found through Jesus. Today's message comes from the series, Behold Your King, a study in the Gospel of Matthew, where in the Gospel of Matthew we see that Jesus is the promised Messiah, the God who saves, come to establish His kingdom, reveal Himself to us. Here's Pastor Nick.
1: Well, again, open in your Bibles, Matthew 26. I'm going to begin this morning by reading a portion of our passage, and then we're going to study through it. So I'll have the verses on the screen, kind of selected verses from our passage today, and you can also follow along in your Bibles. So Matthew 26, starting in verse 31. Then Jesus said to them, "You will all fall away because of me this night, for it is written, I will strike the shepherd, and the sheep of the flock will be scattered. But after I am raised up, I will go before you to Galilee." Peter answered him, "Though they all fall away because of you, I will never fall away." And Jesus said to him, "Truly I tell you, this very night before the rooster crows, you will deny me three times." Verse 36, when Jesus went with them to a place called Gethsemane, he said to his disciples, "Sit here while I go over there and pray." And going a little farther, he fell on his face and prayed, saying, "My Father, if it be possible, let this cup pass from me. Nevertheless, not as I will, but as you will." And he came to the disciples and found them sleeping. And he said to Peter, "So you could not watch with me 1 hour? Watch and pray that you may not enter into temptation. The spirit indeed is willing, but the flesh is weak." This is God's word. Let's pray one more time. Lord, we ask for your wisdom, your guidance, Lord, insight into your word. Help us to understand it, and we pray that you transform us by it today as we hear it. In Jesus' name, amen. Well, it was September of 2007. Our son had just been born. We were living in Hungary at the time, but all my friends from Colorado were writing me asking if I had heard what was going on with the Colorado Rockies, the baseball team. You see, Todd Helton was leading the team on a historic run. They won 14 of their last 15 regular season games. They entered into the playoffs, and that month became known as Rocktober. My friends in Colorado, they were sending us Rockies onesies for our baby to wear. Everybody was a fan. The Rockies went on to the World Series, and my parents came to visit us at that time, and my dad and I stayed up every single night that there was a game. We stayed up till 4 in the morning watching these games on this stream that I found from a channel in Taiwan. It was all in Chinese. We didn't understand a thing. We were exhausted. The stream was bad, but we didn't care because we were fans and we were devoted to our team. We were willing to pay that price. But fast forward to today, and some friends of mine from California wrote me a while back, said they're going to be in Denver, and that they got tickets to see the Dodgers play the Rockies, and that I should join them at the game. And they already bought tickets in this one section, so they sent me the ticket number and everything. And so I looked up, you know, how much it would cost for me to go to this game and sit with them. And I decided, you know what? I'm going to pass, man, actually. If it was like the Nuggets, maybe for the same price, I'd totally do it. But guys, it's the Rockies, and they're just really bad. They're like historically bad. You know, I heard that I was just recently in Los Angeles, and, you know, they have a big problem there with people breaking into cars and taking stuff out of them. But, you know, here in Denver, like, the problem is that people are breaking into cars and leaving Rockies tickets in them. And look, I still like the Rockies. Like, I still consider myself a fan. But when it comes to paying the price of money and time, it's really hard to be motivated. I gotta be honest. You see, when a team is winning, it's easy to be a fan. Everybody's a fan. Jerseys, hats, and all the rest. But I'm just pointing out, nobody in here is wearing a Rockies jersey today, okay? You see, when the team is losing, that's when your devotion is put to the test. Now, that's not just with sports. That same principle is true in other areas of life as well. When times are tough, your devotion to something is put to the test. There are times when your devotion to your spouse is put to the test. There are times when your devotion to your friends or your devotion to commitments that you've made will be put to the test because of hardships and difficulties. And in the passage we're studying today, both Jesus and his disciples are going to have their devotion put to the test. For Jesus, as he prepares to go to the cross, his devotion to doing the will of the Father is going to be put to the test. For the disciples, as they prepare themselves for disappointment and persecution, their devotion to Jesus is going to be put to the test. And for all of you here today, listen, there will be times in your life when your devotion to Jesus will be put to the test. Maybe because of pressures you face from other people. Maybe because of hardships or difficulties that come into your life that cause you to question your faith or make you wonder if it's even worth it to continue being a Christian or going to church or serving others in that capacity that you serve. What do you do when your devotion is put to the test? Because it's easy to be devoted when everything's fun and exciting, when it's all up and to the right. But what do you do when it's hard? How do you avoid being a fair weather follower of Jesus? Well, in this section today, we're going to see two different responses to people having their devotion put to the test. One from the disciples and another from Jesus. And we're going to see that one of those responses leads to failure and regret, where the other one leads to victory and ultimately joy. So the title of today's message is When Your Devotion is Tested. And here's what we're going to see in Matthew chapter 26, verses 30 through 46. We're going to see that when your devotion is tested, victory comes not from self-confidence, but from dependence on the Lord and surrender to his will. I'll give you that statement one more time, and then we'll break it down, and we'll use this as our outline. So, when your devotion is tested, victory comes not from self-confidence, but from dependence on the Lord and surrender to his will. Let's look at the first part of that. When devotion is tested, victory doesn't come from self-confidence. Now, as we pick up the story here in Matthew chapter 26, it's the night before Jesus is going to be crucified. Jesus and his disciples have just finished the Last Supper. That Last Supper, it was a Passover meal, which was a ceremonial meal full of traditions. And during that meal, Jesus showed his disciples, as we saw in our previous study, how every one of those traditions from the Passover was actually picturing and pointing to him and his sacrifice that he was going to make and what it was going to accomplish through his death. During that meal, Jesus also announced that one of his disciples, one of those who were among them at the table that night, was going to betray him that evening by handing him over to the people who want him dead. And what this means is that as Jesus and his disciples now finish this meal, as they step out the door in just a few moments, it will begin an irreversible series of events, which will include Jesus being captured and beaten, falsely accused, and ultimately killed. This is kind of the final moment of tranquility before all hell breaks loose, quite literally. And maybe you've had a moment in your life like that, that final moment of tranquility where you know that you're going to have to step out the door. And as soon as you do, you're going to face something really difficult that awaits you. And you've got that final moment to compose yourself where things are still peaceful. You're still in control before things get really hard and you step out the door. What do you do in that moment? How do you prepare yourself for a difficulty that lies ahead? Well, here's what Jesus did. It says in verse 30 that Jesus and his disciples sung a hymn. That was what they did in this final moment before they stepped out the door into what awaits. And the hymn that they sung, what would Jesus and his disciples have sung on the night of the Last Supper? Well, we can be almost certain that they would have sung Psalms 115 through 118. And the reason for that is because those psalms were traditionally sung at the end of the Passover meal. In fact, this is a tradition that carries on even to this day. This morning in our call to worship, we read one of those psalms, Psalm 117. As Pastor Mike told you in worship, we sang part of one of those psalms as well. And we don't have time to go through all of them right now, but you can feel free to open up there and just scan them with your eyes. And I'll just read you a couple verses from these Psalms that Jesus and his disciples likely sung at this moment that we read about, at the end of the Last Supper, before they stepped out into what awaited. Let me read to you. The snares of death encompassed me. The pangs of Sheol laid hold of me. I suffered distress and anguish, and then I called upon the name of the Lord. O Lord, I pray, deliver my soul. I will lift up the cup of salvation and call on the name of the Lord. O Lord, I am your servant. The Lord is my strength and my song, and he has become my salvation. And listen to this. I shall not die, but I shall live and recount the deeds of the Lord.
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1: Now again, these psalms are traditionally sung at the end of the Passover meal, even to this day. And these passages prophetically point to what Jesus came to endure on the cross and what his sacrifice would accomplish. Well, after singing these psalms, verse 30 tells us that Jesus and his disciples then left that upper room and they went up onto the Mount of Olives, that large hill just to the east of the city of Jerusalem. And it says that when they were there on the Mount of Olives, Jesus said to his disciples, "You will all fall away because of me this night, for it is written, I will strike the shepherd and the sheep of the flock will be scattered. But after I am raised, I will go before you to Galilee." Just as Jesus' suffering and death was foretold and prophesied, the prophet Zechariah also foretold that when the Messiah would be attacked, all of his followers, even his closest friends, would abandon him. In fact, when Jesus says this phrase, he says, "You will all fall away because of me this evening." That word, fall away, it specifically refers to a crisis of faith. To fall away means literally to stumble. It's the opposite of what it means to believe. Jesus is warning his disciples right here. This evening, he says, guys, your faith is going to be put to the test. They're going to question this evening whether Jesus actually is who they've believed him to be. They're going to question whether it's worth it to actually take up their cross and follow him. And all of them, to varying degrees, are going to fail that test this very evening. They're going to face this test, and they're all going to fail to one degree or another. Rather than standing strong, they're going to fall away. Rather than holding fast, they're going to give in to fear, and they're going to flee. But let me ask you this. Why is Jesus telling them this right now? Well, why is he telling them that they're going to fall away? Is it one last guilt trip about what they're going to do? Is Jesus shaming them for their future failure that they're going to experience in just a few hours? No. The reason Jesus is telling them this is to prepare them so that they know right now that no matter what happens this evening, no matter what mistakes they're going to make, it's not the end of their relationship with him. He isn't going to cast them aside. He isn't going to give up on them. Jesus says, "After I'm raised up, I'm going to wait for you guys in Galilee." In other words, his death won't be the end of the story, and their failure won't be the end of their relationship with him. And this is something which the disciples, they probably didn't fully understand or grasp everything about what Jesus was saying as he said these words to them in this moment. But we do know that later on, they recall these words. They remember these words that Jesus spoke to them right here, and it gave them great comfort and direction. They do go out to Galilee to meet him later on. Now, for all of us, there are times in our lives when our devotion to Jesus is put to the test. Again, maybe because of pressure from other people, maybe because of hardships which tempt us to question whether God even exists at all or if God is truly good. And yet here is the promise we have from Jesus. Even if you stumble, even when your faith falters, at the end of the day, he will be risen from the grave and he will be waiting for you, ready to embrace you and restore you when you come to him. If you look throughout the Bible, you'll notice that some of the greatest people who ever lived experienced moments in their lives when their faith faltered. Abraham, the man of faith, right? The friend of God, he cried out at one point, "Lord, I want to believe your promise, but it's hard because I've been waiting for so long and it seems like nothing is happening." Job, he prayed, "God, I don't understand why these terrible things are happening to me. I've always tried to do everything right. Don't you love me, God?" Habakkuk, he asked, "God, if you're really there, then why do you allow all this wickedness on the earth?" A desperate father came to Jesus once and said, "Lord, I want to believe, but I need you to help me with my unbelief." And for you too, there are going to be times in your life when believing and trusting in God comes really easily. But there are also going to be times when it's hard. There are going to be times when other interests, simply hobbies, work, relationships, will pull your attention away from seeking the Lord. There will be times when your devotion to the things that God has called you to do, whether it's your marriage or your ministry or some other commitment, those devotions that you have, they're going to be put to the test. And the question is, how will you respond in those times so that you pass the test and experience victory rather than regret? Well, to answer that question, first we're going to see Peter's response, which actually sets him up for failure. And then we're going to see Jesus's response, which is the path to victory and joy. It says in verse 33, Peter answered him, "Though they all fall away, Jesus, because of you, I will never fall away." Peter's like, "Listen, Jesus, I'm not like other guys. I'm different." I could totally see these other losers doing something like that. I mean, between you and me, I've never thought much of these guys. And the other disciples are like, "Bro, like, we can hear you talking about us. Are you serious?" Peter's just full of confidence in himself. He's the epitome of the modern mantra that you need to believe in yourself. Peter does that. He's good at believing in himself. When Peter looked in the mirror every day, he probably said to himself, "Peter, you're good enough. You're smart enough, and doggone it, people like you." He probably looked himself in the mirror and said, "Peter, you're the big dog. Woof. Like, you've got what it takes to win, Peter." Not like those other losers. The problem is, of course, that despite Peter's confidence in himself, he actually doesn't have what it takes to win. He's not as strong as he thinks he is. And all this bravado and self-confidence is actually his greatest vulnerability, because it causes him to trust in himself and it's setting him up for failure. And Jesus says in verse 34, "Truly, I tell you, this very night before the rooster crows, you're going to deny me three times." Rather than being the one who will pass the test, Peter's the one who's going to fail most spectacularly.

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2: Rotten, no good, despicable person, and God despises me, and therefore I should despise me too. But I'm here to tell you, listen, that is not the message of the Bible about how God feels about you. God's message to you in the Bible is that he treasures you. Despite your shortcomings and your failures, you are worth more to him than all the treasure in the world. You are more precious to him than all the riches in the world, and he desires to spend eternity with you. He loves you so much that he has made every effort to reveal himself to you and make you his own. What we're talking about here, though, is misplaced confidence in your own abilities, in your own strength. We so often hear this mantra, you need to believe in yourself. But the Bible teaches us that we need to believe in God. And you know what? Sometimes believing in God is actually the opposite of believing in yourself. It means trusting in God's abilities rather than your own. It means relying on God's strength rather than yourself. See, when your devotion is tested, it's important to respond with humility rather than bravado. Instead of saying, I've got this, what if the disciples had said instead, Lord, help us, guide us. We can't do this on our own. Help us pass this test. And even though they don't ask that question, Jesus is still going to give them the answer to how to pass this test in the following verses. But because they're so confident in their own abilities, they aren't willing to receive Jesus' instructions and follow the steps that he gives. So for you and me, the first step in preparing for the tests of our devotion, it begins with humility, recognizing your own vulnerabilities, your weaknesses, your propensities, and asking God for help. And now Jesus is going to show us the right way to respond in the hour of testing. You see, when your devotion is tested, victory doesn't come from self-confidence, but first of all, it comes from dependence on the Lord. It says in verse 36, then Jesus went with them to a place called Gethsemane, and he said to his disciples, sit here while I go over there and pray. And taking with him Peter and the two sons of Zebedee, James and John, he began to be sorrowful and troubled. This place where Jesus takes them, the Garden of Gethsemane, it's essentially a public park. The garden is still there to this day. You can visit it, and we always do when we go to Israel. I've got some pictures that I took just so you can get a visual of what it's like. It's on the Mount of Olives, and the whole park is full of olive trees. In fact, olive trees can live for a really long time, and some of the trees that are in the garden to this day are dated to be over 2,000 years old, which means that they were there on this evening when Jesus went to the garden to pray. Now, this garden was a place where it seems that Jesus and his disciples frequently went on their trips to Jerusalem. And that's why Judas knows that this is where he can find Jesus when he's going to betray him to those who want to kill him. But you see, Jesus knows that Judas knows that, and he goes there anyway. Now, the name of this place, Gethsemane, it literally means olive press, because amongst those olive trees, there was also a press. And in the press, you'd put the olives into the press, and then there would be like a plate, and you would screw it down, and what would happen is it would press those olives, and it would crush them, and they would be squeezed until that precious oil was released from them. And if you think about it, isn't it a fitting name and a fitting place for Jesus to go on the night of this testing? Because in the garden, Jesus is going to be pressed. His devotion is going to be tested. He's going to be pressed. He's going to be squeezed and crushed. In fact, his face, he's going to face such intense pressure that the other gospels tell us that the capillaries in his forehead burst from the stress he was under, and he sweat drops of blood from his forehead. And yet, as Jesus is pressed and crushed here in the Garden of

0: Gethsemane.
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9: With SRN News, I'm Jason Walker. 8 days after dual earthquakes rocked Venezuela, survivors are still being found. At the same time, officials now place the official death count at 2,295, and they expect it will likely continue to grow. Trump administration proposes a new rule to keep hospitals from charging markups on discounted drugs for Medicare patients. White House says it could save consumers more than $1.1 billion next year. ICE still cleaning up what was left over by Joe Biden. Agents arresting 10,000 illegal immigrants in the last 5 days of June. A former Olympian indicted on a felony charge for alleged vandalism of the Lincoln Memorial Reflecting Pool. Wall Street Thursday, the Dow was up nearly 600 points. SRN News.
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10: Denver metro area going to be looking at hot temperatures and unfortunately still continued hazy, smoky skies pretty much through the duration of this holiday weekend. Smoke and haze will be thick at times from local and regional fires burning here in Colorado. We'll be seeing temperatures consistent as well. Overnight lows tonight right through your holiday weekend. Low 60s here in the metro area. High temperatures, low to mid 90s. Cannot rule out a little bit of some late day and evening hit and miss miss storm activity. Otherwise, activities through your 4th of July weekend, including for fireworks Saturday, should be very good. I'm meteorologist Mark Huer.
4: Current temperature
0: 65 degrees.
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6: From just a short walk to the White House, right in the heart of Washington, D.C., welcome to a special episode of Leading the Way with Dr. Michael Youssef. Dr. Youssef recently spoke at a Leading the Way Awake rally, right in the center of busy Washington, D.C., where local students and business people, government workers, families of all shapes and sizes were all challenged by a message from God's Word and inspired by beautiful music. This was an exciting evening. Dr. Youssef and the Leading the Way team, along with partner churches and organizations, clearly declared and showed by their service to the community the gospel of truth. Dr. Youssef brought a challenging and inspiring message that we want to share with you, because we know that you too will be encouraged by this very special Leading the Way.
11: Thank you. Thank you very much. So good to be in Washington, D.C. What a great honor and a privilege for me to be here in our second Great Awakening campaign. You know, we started 5 years ago with a burden. We wanted people to covenant with us to pray on a daily basis for God to bring a third Great Awakening. And for more than 500,000 people have signed up to pray daily for the third Great Awakening in America. And I'm so honored and privileged to be part of that. And so we are here praying that God will use this as a spark to start the Great Awakening. And so I really want to get serious with you today, because you hear a lot in social media, a lot of talk about the end times, that we're living in the end times. I pray so. No matter what or how it takes place, Jesus tells us in Matthew 25, and this is where I go. So in Matthew 25, our Lord Jesus, after giving us this very, very serious warning, in chapter 24, he gives us six signs. Our Lord called them the labor pains that are going to be taking place prior to the return of Christ. Then he immediately goes on to give us a story to illustrate the difference between those who truly are awake and ready for the return of Christ and those who are not. You see, the difference between those who truly surrendered to him and those who pretend to be Christians. The parable is so incredible to me, because he tells us about 10 young women, 10 virgins. He tells us this parable, the Lord Jesus gives us basically a litmus test. It's a self-administered test. This test will reveal to you where you stand on that day of judgment. Where will you be, and what will you say to the Savior? Which seem to be, as I said, closer and closer every day. This test will tell you if you are prepared to meet Jesus as your Redeemer, your Savior, and your friend, or as your judge. In the same way, our Lord Jesus Christ is saying here in Matthew 25 about these 10 young women. They were supposed to be part of a wedding party. Five of them were prepared for the groom to come, and five were not. And Jesus is telling us about the tragedy of those who look alike Christians, the tragedy of those who are merely professing Christians, the tragedy of those who are confessing one thing with their lips, but they're living another way with their life, the tragedy of those who confuse church membership with being awake in the faith and awaiting for Jesus. Also, one of the signs that Jesus gives in Matthew 24 of the nearness of his return is called the great falling away. And 60% of so-called churchgoers who claim to be Christians Not to believe the absolute essence of the gospel is a tragic situation in the Church of Jesus Christ in America. It breaks my heart. And so when I see statistics like this, for those who call themselves Christians but disbelieving Jesus, I wonder if we're not really are at the end of the time and we are seeing the falling away. But be that as it may, today can be the day of your redemption. Today is the day when you can be absolutely certain that Jesus and only Jesus is your Savior and Lord. Today is the day when you can declare your preparedness to pass the test. Today I plead with you to answer the question one way or the other. What question? Am I spiritually awake and prepared for the Lord Jesus to return to be my Savior, Redeemer, or not? Am I living and serving Him, or am I faking it somehow? Back to the parable of the 10 young women, Matthew 25. 10 young women, they were all expecting to be part of the wedding. 5 of the 10 were wise and 5 were foolish. By the way, there's a reason why they're called wise. They showed wisdom in their lives and the way they lived their life. And they were waiting for the bridegroom to come, to return any moment. It doesn't matter whether it's today or many years from now. They were prepared. They were ready. They had oil in their lamp. The foolish ones, sadly, on the other hand, they were totally unprepared. They got distracted by other things in life. They were neglecting the most important thing in life. They were not prepared for the test. Here in this story that Jesus tells, He reveals to us that these 10 women, they had many things in common. They were all physically went to sleep because it's nighttime, so they all were asleep. It's not some that were staying awake and some are not. They're all asleep physically. But suddenly the cry comes out, the groom is coming, the groom is coming, the groom is coming. The 5 wise young women got up and they put the oil in their lamp. They lit the lamp and they're ready to go. The foolish ones said, whoops, we don't have oil. We don't have oil. We have lamps, but we don't have oil. We have religion, but not salvation. We have tradition, but not the Holy Spirit. We have church membership, but not a transformed life. And so they asked the 5 wise ones if they can borrow their oil. No, said the wise ones. They said, no, we only have sufficient oil for each of us. And my beloved friends, please listen to me. I need to stop here to tell you that salvation is that oil. The Holy Spirit is that oil. Salvation is such a personal experience. You cannot inherit it. You cannot buy it. You cannot earn it. You cannot give it to another. It is an individual experience of being born again. The foolish ones, they thought like so many people think. They can wait to the end, toward the end of their life, and they'll pray the prayer. Or they can wait until their dying days and then they ask for forgiveness. They probably thought, well, God will feel sorry for us and let us get into His heaven. Or like so many people in our culture today, they think, well, you know, if my good deeds will outweigh my bad deeds, I can make it to heaven. No, because there is such a thing as too late. And the Bible said when Noah invited his neighbors to come and enter into the boat of salvation, for 120 years, he was a preacher of righteousness. And when they finally rejected him and mocked him, and he entered into the ark, the Bible said, God shut the door. Somebody said to me, how can a loving God do this? I said, let me tell you about that loving God. He sent His Son, who co-eternally existed with Him in heaven, to die on a cross, a death of a sinner, in order to redeem you. And he's been inviting you. He's been inviting you. Come before it is too late. And my friend, the day is coming when the opportunity for salvation will be no more. Let me tell you, I weep over that, because I never joke about hell, because the real people going there. You see, when the opportunity comes for you to come to Christ and be eternally saved, and you turn it down, it is possible to come back again. When the door of mercy is shut, it will be too late. The time of salvation is now. The day of giving yourself to Christ to be the only Savior and Lord is today. The time to live for Christ is now. The time for confession and repentance is now. These foolish ones realize, symbolically speaking, symbolically is midnight. Symbolically, I'm going to repeat that, because you have to understand the reason was midnight for them. It means that the shops are closed. The churches are closed. No, nobody can tell them about salvation anymore. We've gone. The believer's gone to heaven. It means that the door of salvation is shut. No more chances. It's too late. And so the foolish ones tried to play on the sympathy of the bridegroom. They thought they can really play the sympathy card, you know? And so in verse 13, Matthew 25, they cried out to the bridegroom, "Forgive me if I cry," because you know what the bridegroom said? "I don't know you." Oh, Lord, have mercy. "But we went to church every Christmas and Easter." "I don't know you." "But we prayed on occasions." "I don't know you." "But we did some good things." "I don't know you." "But we're good people." "I don't know you." And that is why Jesus goes on to say, "Keep on watching, because you do not know the day or the hour of his return." I'm going to come back to this, because that is very serious matter. It's very serious matter. But first of all, I want to transport you to the Middle East, where I come from. I want to transport you literally to the Middle East. Back 2,000 years ago, when our Lord Jesus Christ was telling this parable, his audience, his listeners, they already understood, they identified with what he's saying. And they knew that there are three stages for a wedding. The first stage is when the kids were young, the two sets of parents, the boy's parents and the girl's parents, will get together and they'll say, "When our kids grow up, our son will marry your daughter." Agreed, agreed. Then there comes the second stage of the wedding. It's a betrothal. When the kids come of age and ready to get married, this betrothal is much stronger than our engagement and wearing the ring and said, "Yeah, I got engaged." No, no, it was much more serious, just like the Blessed Mary, Virgin Mary was betrothed to Joseph. It's a serious matter. And the third stage comes in the marriage, the celebration, the feast, and the consummation of the marriage. Between the time of the betrothal and the time of the feasting and the celebration and the consummation, the bridegroom is busy building an extension in his father's house, to which he will bring his bride, and they're going to live in his father's house. And that is why Jesus said in John chapter 14, "In my father's house." Where? In my father's house there are many rooms. When I go prepare a place for you, I'm going to finish with the addition for you. I will come and take you to myself. When it's ready, he's going to come and take us home. You see, that house addition is being prepared for the time of the wedding and the wedding feast at the return of Christ. That is why believers in Jesus from all over the globe, from Africa, from Asia, from Latin America, from North America, from every corner of the globe, from Europe, they're called the bride of Christ. The church of Christ is the bride of Christ, the universal church. often the quality of the addition in that father's house depends on the wealth of the father. And pray tell me who can be richer than our Heavenly Father. Who can be richer than the Father of our Lord Jesus Christ? So when the addition is ready, the groom would process on the main street, and there are people running with him, kids, adults, everybody running, processing from the groom's house to the bride's father's house with music and dancing and celebration along the road. And the crowd is shouting, the groom is coming, make way, the groom is coming, the groom is coming. This shout increases in volume and intensity as the groom gets closer to the bride's house. And then when the groom fetches his bride and be heading back to his father's house, this parade actually back to the father's house gets bigger, and the music gets louder, and the dancing and the celebration. Oh, my friend, please don't miss this. I beg you, don't miss this. What Jesus is telling us here in this parable, in this illustration, that in his first coming, he invited whomsoever to come to him and be part of his church, part of his bride. In his first coming, he betrothed us to all those who surrendered to him, who accepted his invitation, who committed themselves to him. In his first coming, he issued the invitation, but only betrothed those who loved him back and those who surrendered to him with all of their heart. He betrothed only those who are willing to live with him and wait for him and serve him and even die for him if they have to. And then there's the other group of people, the group of people who might have liked the groom. Yeah, a lot of people like Jesus. You know what I mean? Richard Dawkins, the big atheist, said, I like Jesus. I admire Jesus. But they didn't love him with all of their heart. That group of people may admire the bridegroom, but only as a teacher, as a prophet, as an example for love, but never surrender to him as their Lord and Savior. Those who may have occasionally attended church, but they've never been born again of the Spirit of God. Those who may have gone through the motions of Christianity, but lived their lives for themselves. Oh, my dear friends, those are the foolish ones. Those are the foolish ones. Listen to me. The foolish ones are not the atheists, are not the agnostics, they're not the pagans. They're not even the anti-Christian people. They were in the local churches. They were going, doing some charity work. They, just like the example I gave you, were like a student in the school. They go to the same church, and they hear the same preacher. But the point of separation is between those who are prepared for the test and therefore succeed and those who are not. In fact, in the story that Jesus tells us, he gives us, at least I can only count seven things in common between the wise and the foolish. Both groups were invited. Both initially responded to the invitation, obviously, because they were waiting. Both groups were part of the same visible church. Both groups had affection toward the bridegroom. Both groups confessed Jesus with their lips. Both believed that he's coming back. Both physically had fallen asleep at nighttime. But as soon as the bridegroom showed up, all similarity have ceased. Why? Because some were born again and others were not. In the Bible, oil is the symbol of the Holy Spirit. Did you know that? It's the symbol of the Holy Spirit. And when the Holy Spirit comes into your life, he causes inner changes in your life. The Holy Spirit causes inner transformation in your life. The Holy Spirit causes you to be sold out for Christ. The Holy Spirit compels you to live for Christ, not for self. I remember when I was converted to Christ, the whole town knew it because I was such a rebellious child of a believing family. But I'm not going to get into that. And that is why this self-administered test that Jesus gives us, the self-administered test, is simply this. Do I live my life in total expectation of that great day? Why? Because no matter what you call yourself, no matter what you think yourself to be, no matter what your personal beliefs are and your personal views are, the question is, am I awake? Am I anticipating the joy of the day of the return of Christ, or I'm not? That's the test. Will you take the test? Let me ask you this. Does the thought of the return of Christ and judgment thrill you or scare you? Only you can answer that. Only you can answer that. No, I'm not asking you if you have some religion. I'm not asking you if you have some religious experience. No, I'm not asking you if you belong to a denomination or you even have earthly membership, church. No, no, no, no, no. Jesus said, you must be born again and be born of the Spirit of God. Please listen to me. It is not what you do is going to save you, but what you allow Christ to do in you is going to save you. You know the rich young ruler came and asked Jesus, what must I do to inherit eternal life? It's nothing you do, it's what you allow God to do in you. Is my life lived with that great day in mind? Or being accountable. The Bible said we're going to give an account for every idle word comes out of our mouth. And that is why Jesus said, not everyone who calls me Lord, Lord, shall enter into the kingdom of God. Not everyone. A lot of people call Lord, especially if they need something. Because like a torch without oil is worthless, so is a professing Christian without Christ living in you. These five foolish young women, they're professed outwardly, but their lives did not substantiate their confession. Well, someone must say, but Michael, how can I be sure that I'm living the life of those five wise women? Oh, beloved, listen carefully. First of all, by accepting the invitation to come to Him, by recognizing that only Jesus, who died on the cross for you and rose from the dead, can forgive you eternally, by accepting that His death on the cross is for you. By believing the fact that Jesus died your death, that He paid your debt, that He gave His life so that you might live with Him forever. By accepting the fact that He left the glories of heaven with the Father with whom He coexisted before eternity, and came and died on that cross, a sinner's death, rose again. Your only ticket to heaven. That's your only ticket to heaven. And then live the rest of your life for Him.
6: 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Awake rallies just like this one are being planned for additional cities in the coming months and years, so be sure to keep an eye out for where the next rally will be. We invite you to attend, be part of sparking the next great spiritual awakening for our nation and for our world. 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We would like to invite you to speak with a Leading the Way pastor or counselor. Explore those questions. You can begin your conversation today by filling out a short contact form at ltw.org/Jesus.
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17: On this 250th anniversary of our nation's founding, we gather to prayerfully declare the following. America is not done with God, and God is not done with America. 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With reverence and humility, we ask that justice flow in this land. 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
18: You love your life in a way where it's still all about you. You wake up every day and it's all about you. It's all about the titles and the accumulation and the power and all of that. If you love your life and there's no desire in your heart to surrender to the Savior, what does Jesus say? You're going to lose it.
19: The eternal consequences of your temporary desires and actions should not be overlooked. Welcome to this episode of Abide with Applewood Today, a ministry of Applewood Baptist Church in Wheat Ridge. And today, Pastor Derek Jones from our preaching team will be continuing his sermon from last time that he titled, The Eternal King, taken from John chapter 12. And we'll pick up as Derek describes the humility of King Jesus.
18: With Jesus, there was no pomp or circumstance. There was no mansions or wealth. He had to borrow a donkey to ride into Jerusalem. He didn't even own a donkey. I mean, this is the type of king he is. Other kings are proud. Our king is humble. Other kings conquer people and make them slaves. Our King Jesus conquers Satan and set people free. Other kings need our help. Our King Jesus needs no help. He helps us. Other kings try and change the future. Our King Jesus controls the future. Other kings rise up to look down on us. Our King Jesus came down to lift us up. Other kings aren't ruling today and will not be ruling tomorrow, but our King Jesus is ruling today and coming tomorrow to rule forever. Amen, church? Our king isn't like worldly kings. Our king is a special kind of king, and his kingdom is a special kind of kingdom. Do you know this king? Better yet, does your life resemble this king? We've seen that Jesus, his kingdom's not of this world. We see that he's not like other kings just based on his humility. The last point, look at verse 20. The entrance into his kingdom comes through death. Now there were some Greeks among those who were going up to worship at the feast. So the narrative kind of takes a shift, and now John focuses on these Greeks. We don't know where these Greeks came from. Did they come from Greece or the Decapolis, which was 10 cities near Galilee? We don't know. But we know they had come into contact with some of the teaching of the Old Testament. We know that Judaism, they were attracted to, so much so that they traveled to Jerusalem to take part in the Passover feast. They want to worship. And we know that the temple, there were outer courts for the Gentiles, those who weren't Jews. And you picture them just wanting to worship, but they're stuck to the outer courts. And they find Philip and ask him, will you bring Jesus to us? We want to meet Jesus. We want to speak to Jesus. In verse 21, so Philip goes to Andrew, and then they go to Jesus and tell Jesus there's Greeks here that want him. And look at verse 23. Jesus answered them saying, the hour has come for the Son of Man to be glorified. Is this incredible? Jesus doesn't address the Greeks. He doesn't say, okay, let's go meet with him. He hears there's Greeks looking for him. And what does he do? He says, the hour has come for the Son of Man to be glorified. This is a remarkable response. Finally, it took 12 chapters. Where Jesus says what? Finally, the hour has come. In John chapter 2, when he was at the wedding, his mother wanted him to multiply the water and wine. And what did Jesus say? Not yet, the hour has not arrived. In chapter 7, when they sought after him to lay their hands on him, what did he say? Not yet, the hour has not come. In chapter 8, they want to arrest him. But what does Jesus say? Not yet. The hour has not come. And the disciples come to Jesus and say, the Greeks are listening. They want to meet you. And he says to them, the hour has come for me to be glorified. What does he mean by that? He's referencing Daniel in two unique ways. If you go in the Old Testament and read the book of Daniel, the prophet, he predicted the exact hour, the moment that Jesus would give his life and offer himself up to the Lamb of God. In chapter 9, he talks about 70 weeks. So here, Jesus is saying, I am the fulfillment of Daniel 9. The time is now where I'm going to offer myself up as a pure, spotless lamb for the sins of the world. And not only that, Jesus references the Son of Man. We know that's Daniel chapter 7. So Jesus is saying, I am the Son of Man, and now, finally, the time has arrived for me to glorify myself. Look at verse 24. Truly, truly, after that, he says, listen up. I say to you, unless a grain of wheat falls into the earth and dies, it remains alone. But if it dies, it bears much fruit. Isn't this amazing? Jesus says, now my time, and my time has arrived to be glorified. And then he gives this agricultural illustration where everyone there would have understood what he's talking about. That the grain, the seed falls and it dies, and what happens? It produces an incredible harvest. And this is what Jesus says, I've come into Jerusalem. Why? During Passover, to be the lamb. I have come to die, because in order for me to bear much fruit, I have to be the atoning sacrifice for the sins of the world. And he says, this is why I'm here. I mean, is this amazing? This idea of bearing much fruit. Jesus desires to provide salvation for every tribe, every nation. And this is what he's giving vision for, this prophetic vision of what's going to happen this week. Through his death, there's going to produce incredible fruit. Through the death of the pure, spotless lamb, we can be reconciled. No matter when you were born, where you were born, you can be reconciled. You talk about fruit, and Jesus is saying this must happen. There is one way to have reconciliation back with the Father, and that is through me and what I'm about to accomplish on the cross. There is one way, and through his death and resurrection, he sees this harvest consisting of every nation, different people, different generations from different eras. And that's always been the vision. In Genesis 12, when God showed up to Abraham, what did he say? I'm going to make you a great nation of all people. In Isaiah 42:6, the Messiah is the light to the nations. Salvation will reach the ends of the earth. Jesus was not just king for Israel. He was king for the world, for all nations, all tribes, every people. And then look at verse 25. He gives one of the greatest Christian paradoxes all throughout Scripture. The unmistakable mark of an authentic gospel. The unmistakable mark of an authentic son and daughter, an authentic Christian. It begins with dying. It begins with the cross. Just like Jesus died in order to usher into this kingdom, the only way we can experience the kingdom church if we die as well. And this is the paradox Jesus gives. Look at what he says. May we have ears to hear this morning. He who loves his life loses it. And he who hates his life in this world will keep it to the life eternal. Jesus is going to give his life for the harvest. And he gives them an example. If you love your life, if you love your life, you're going to lose your life. What does Jesus mean by that? If you love your life in a way where you're self-centered, you love your life in a way where it's still all about you, you wake up every day and it's all about you, it's all about the titles and the accumulation and the power and all of that. If you love your life and there's no desire in your heart to surrender to the Savior, what does Jesus say? You're going to lose it. If you make your goal in this life to be safe and secure and comfortable and surrounded by pleasant things, everything the world preaches, you have one life to live, seize the day. Jesus says, that is the pathway to perishing, not life. John later on in 1 John 2, he brings this up again. He says, do not love the world nor the things of the world. If anyone loves the world, the love of the Father is not in him. For all that is in the world, the lust of the flesh, the lust of the eyes, the boastful pride of life is not from the Father, but it is from the world. Jesus didn't live this life. Jesus didn't come into the world to enjoy the world, the lust of the flesh, and any of this. He was sinless. And he's saying, those who follow me will be set apart, and this won't be their aim. And that's where he goes next. If you love your life, you're going to lose it. But if you hate your life in this world, he says you're going to keep it for all of eternity. What does it mean to hate your life? What is Jesus talking about? What is he saying? He's saying if you come to that point where you realize life's not about you, when you see that there is a king and there's an eternal kingdom and you surrender your life, you confess him as Lord and his spirit lives in you, and every moment your greatest satisfaction is bringing him the glory and telling the world about him. If you lose your life for him, what does he say? That is when you will find it. When you deny yourself things because you want people to hear Christ in your life and see Christ in your life. When you walk by faith and not by the lie of comfort and security the world preaches at you. When you embrace the path of suffering for the sake of the gospel. When you prefer Christ over family and possessions and goals and plans and desires. When he is your treasure and your greatest love. Listen, then you will live for all of eternity. And here's the craziest thing. He sees our hearts. That's why he wept over Jerusalem. People were praising him, but they never lost their life. They wanted him to make their life better. May it not be said of us. And he hits it home in verse 26. If anyone serves me, he must follow me. And where I am, there my servant will also be. If anyone serves me, the Father will honor him. What is Jesus saying? In order to serve him, you must follow him. In order to follow him, you must look like him. This is what he does in his children's lives. It's called sanctification. And here's the most incredible thing. What are the rewards of losing your life? Listen, nothing in this world can compare to these rewards. What is more valuable to you? Houses and cars and money? What is he saying? These rewards right here are more valuable than any of them. And what are the rewards? He says right here, if you lose your life for me, then he says, where I am, my servant will also be. That is a promise of eternal life. What's more valuable than that? Being able to be with the Father for all of eternity. And then he doesn't end there. What's the other reward? What's the other promise? That the Father will honor him. Wow. The Bible says that Jesus came into Jerusalem the first time on a donkey in humility. But the Bible doesn't end there. There's a day where he's going to come, and guess what? There is going to be a white horse, and there is going to be power, and there is going to be might, and the angels will be singing and praising his name, and he's going to come in all force and power to judge the world with all authority, and every knee will bow. And here Jesus says, not only if you die to yourself now, you get eternal life, but at that moment, you don't have to fear, because instead of the judgment of God falling on you, instead you will be honored. Why? Because Christ loved you that much to become the pure, spotless lamb, to have you back. My prayer for each of us is that we would seek to find the true treasure hidden in the field. True rewards of knowing Christ. He is the treasure. And the reward of having him as the treasure is life everlasting and honor because of him.
19: The temporary treasures of this earth pale in comparison to the eternal treasure of Christ. That's how Pastor Derek concluded his sermon called The Eternal King. Let's continue now as Pastor Derek introduces our next sermon from the Gospel of John.
20: We're going to continue our series through the Gospel of John, and I'm excited because right now we're focusing on the section where John really highlights the I am statements of Jesus. And as we hear these I am statements, they should fill our hearts with hope. And as I was thinking about that, there's many symbols of hope throughout the world. But one of the symbols that we're going to talk a lot about this morning is the symbol of light. Think about this for a moment, friends. If a person is lost in the darkness of a cave and they're hopeless and they turn a corner, they're relieved to see a ray of light coming through. If a person is adrift on a life raft in the middle of an ocean at night, they're excited when they see the light of an approaching ship. It brings hope. Light is a symbol of hope. And I'm so excited because this morning we're going to be looking at a text where Jesus refers to himself as the light of the world. And through his death and resurrection, he's going to offer us an everlasting hope that the world cannot deny or take away. So if you have your Bibles, please open them to John chapter 8. John chapter 8, we're going to be starting at verse 12. Going through verse 30. If you do not have a Bible, I want to encourage you as we read it to follow along. It will be on the screens above me. John chapter 8, starting at verse 12. Then Jesus again spoke to them, saying, I am the light of the world. He who follows me will not walk in darkness, but will have the light of life. So the Pharisees said to him, you are testifying about yourself. Your testimony is not true. Jesus answered and said to them, even if I testify about myself, my testimony is true, for I know where I came from and where I am going. But you do not know where I come from or where I am going. You judge according to the flesh. I am not judging anyone. But even if I do judge, my judgment is true, for I am not alone in it, but I and the Father who sent me. Even in your law it has been written that the testimony of two men is true. I am he who testifies about myself, and the Father who sent me testifies about me. So they were saying to him, where is your Father? Jesus answered, you know neither me nor my Father. If you knew me, you would know my Father also. These words he spoke in the treasury as he taught in the temple, and no one seized him because his hour had not come. Verse 21. Then he said again to them, I go away and you will seek me and will die in your sin. Where I'm going, you cannot come. So the Jews were saying, surely he will not kill himself, will he? Since he says, where I'm going, you cannot come. And he was saying to them, you are from below, I am from above. You are of this world, I am not of this world. Therefore I said to you that you will die in your sins, for unless you believe that I am he, you will die in your sins. So they were saying to him, who are you? Jesus said to them, what have I been saying to you from the beginning? I have many things to speak and to judge concerning you, but he who sent me is true, and the things which I heard from him, these I speak to the world. They did not realize that he had been speaking to them about the Father. So Jesus said, when you lift up the Son of Man, then you will know that I am he, and I do nothing on my own initiative. But I speak these things as the Father taught me. And he who sent me is with me. He has not left me alone, for I always do the things that are pleasing to him. As he spoke these things, many came to believe in him. May God add his blessing to his word this morning. If you came in, you received an apple with today. On the back of that is a sermon outline. I want to encourage you guys to follow along. But on that sermon outline, you'll see the big idea of this morning's message. Jesus is the true light that brings eternal hope to all who follow him. Jesus is the true light. And that's our first point. Jesus claims to be the light of the world. Look at verse 12. Jesus again spoke to them, saying, I am the light of the world. He who follows me will not walk in darkness, but will have the light of life. So we see that our setting, Jesus is still in Jerusalem. We see this in chapter 7 where it ended. And he's in Jerusalem because they're celebrating the Feast of Tabernacles. Now that is one of three feasts where God required all the Jewish men to travel to Jerusalem three times a year to celebrate and to honor the Lord and what he's done. If you read history, out of all the three feasts, the Feast of Tabernacles were many of the Jewish people that's their favorite because it was such a a joyous occasion. They would gather in Jerusalem and just celebrate for a week. And what would they celebrate? They would celebrate the current harvest that the Lord had blessed them with, and they would praise his name and give him glory. But it didn't end there. They would also look back, and they would celebrate and commemorate God's provision and protection when he led the Israelites out of slavery in Egypt. So we know that the 7 days of the feast are now over. And look at verse 20. Jesus had come back in the temple to teach again. And where is he? He's in the temple treasury. Now, church, this was a unique place in the temple. There was 13 trumpet-shaped receptacles, treasure boxes there.

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2: All of the temple. Historians say there wasn't a place hidden in the temple that the light didn't get to from these menorahs. And obviously, everything was symbolic. And we've been learning about how so much of the Feast of Tabernacles symbolized God leading his people out of Egypt. And these menorahs had a specific purpose. What was their purpose? They were celebrating and reminding everyone when the Lord led them by cloud by day and fire by night. In Exodus 13, we get a glimpse of this in verse 21. The Lord was going before them in a pillar of cloud by day to lead them by the way, and in a pillar of fire by night to give them light, that they might travel by day and by night. So Jesus is in the temple, and it's with this visual backdrop that Jesus makes this claim. And what does Jesus say? He says, I am the light of the world. I am the light of the world. Just like these lights symbolize God leading the Israelites out of slavery by a pillar of fire at night, Jesus says, I am now the light of the world. And these I am statements are significant. Why? Because when God showed up to Moses and told Moses to lead the Israelites out of slavery, Moses said, well, what do I say when they ask me who sent me? And what does God say? Tell them I am who I am. So here Jesus is saying to the world, I am the light of the world. He's giving a physical example and pointing to a spiritual truth. We've seen this all throughout John. Jesus took the physical bread, the manna, and what did he say? I am the bread of life. Jesus spoke to the physical water, and he made this spiritual connection, and what did he say? I am the living water. Now he's picturing these lampstands, and he's declaring, just like the lamps light up the temple, I am the light of the world. The people would have immediately made the connection. What is Jesus saying? He's saying, I'm God. I am the Messiah. I am the seed of the woman. I am the fulfillment of all the prophecies. And he's been saying this throughout his whole ministry. He's not ashamed. He's not bashful about this. And we know as we study Scripture, this idea of the Messiah coming and representing the light, that's all throughout Scripture. Let me give you a couple examples. In Isaiah chapter 9, verse 2, listen to this language, friends. The people who walk in darkness will see a great light. Those who live in a dark land, the light will shine on them. So here Isaiah is foreshadowing, prophesying, this Messiah is going to come and he's going to be a great light. And here's the coolest thing. Write down Matthew 4:16. Because in Matthew 4:16, Matthew says, this is Jesus. He is the fulfillment of Isaiah chapter 9. But it doesn't end there. There's more. In Malachi chapter 4, verse 2, listen to this. But for you who fear my name, the Son of Righteousness will rise with healing in its wings, and you will go forth and skip about like calves from the stall. So here Malachi is predicting this Son of Righteousness coming. And in Luke chapter 1, verse 78, what does he do? He says, this Jesus, this Messiah born of a virgin, he fulfills this prophecy in Malachi. He is the Son of Righteousness who came to bring light into the world. Psalm 119, 105, your word is a lamp unto my feet and a light unto my path. The psalmist says, your word is a lamp, your word is a light. And think about it. How does John open up his gospel? He says, Jesus is the word. The word was with God and the word was God. And in verse 4 of chapter 1, in him was life and the life was the light of men. The light shines in the darkness and the darkness did not comprehend it. So even John is saying, listen, Jesus is the light. Jesus is saying, I am the light. I am the fulfillment of prophecy. And why is he saying this? John says, I write this so that you will believe it in your heart, that you would see it, that there is a king, there is a Messiah. And it was Jesus. The question is, okay, where does the light lead? Think about this. How awesome is this? When the pillar of fire

0: It was leading the Israelites around the wilderness for 40 years. Eventually, it took them into where? The promised land. And here Jesus is saying, the same way, I am a greater light, and I am taking you into where? The new promised land, Mount Zion, eternal life. The question is, do you see the lights? And are you following the lights this morning?
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8: With SRN News, I'm Jason Walker. House Democrats say consultants tied to President Trump may have engaged in financial fraud related to the nation's 250th anniversary. A Freedom 250 spokesman calls that report, quote, categorically false and a partisan smear. Trump administration proposing a new rule to keep hospitals from charging markups on discounted drugs for Medicare patients. White House says it would save consumers more than $1 billion next year. ICE continues to clean up the mess that was left by the Biden administration. Agents have arrested another 10,000 illegal immigrants in the last week. 8 days after the earthquakes in Venezuela, survivors are still being found. The death toll, nearly 2,300. This is SRN News.
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10: Hi,
9: mild nights and hot days here across the metro area through this 4th of July holiday. We're going to be looking at temperatures early this Friday in the low 60s, daytime highs, mid-90s. Low 60s for lows Friday, Saturday, and Sunday nights as well. Hazy, smoky skies unfortunately persist. And we'll be looking at weekend temperatures, low to mid-90s. There will be the possibility of a little bit of some strong and gusty storm activity late in the day and overnight. It won't be widespread, but there will be that possibility, maybe a little bit in and around fireworks shows as well on Independence Day. I'm meteorologist Mark Huer.
8: Current temperature
10: 67 degrees.
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13: Some of you have what's called a gift that's a word of wisdom. A word of wisdom is this. When somebody's talking to you, it can seem like a real complex, complicated thing, but when you're listening to them, it's like, well, shouldn't you just do this? Wouldn't that make sense? And the person's like, I didn't think of that. I mean, that's so easy. That's the way to go. That's a word of wisdom. You don't even need to know the situation, the circumstance. You may not even know the person, but you're listening to them, and God's like, yeah, just tell them to go there. Some people have a gift called discernment of spirits. You know things about another person's character and intention that's never been revealed to you by anybody other than the Lord. You just know it. Like they have an intent to hurt somebody. They're an abuser. Like in that marriage, here's what's really going on behind the scenes. Now they're not telling you this. Nobody else is telling you. You know this. These gifts here expose the strategy of the enemy. That's why God gives us those gifts. That's why God uses those gifts. If you have those gifts, don't suppress those gifts. Use those gifts. Now, let me just be careful in how I teach you this. It doesn't mean you walk up to somebody and say, God told me to tell you, and then tell them. God didn't tell you to tell anybody anything. A great way to approach it can be, hey, as I was praying for you, I had this sense. Does this make any sense to you? Let them be the one that gets to discern it. Let them be the one that gets to own it. You're not an authority over anybody's life. Only God is. Amen? But God gives gifts like that in the church so that we can be aware. And it's good to have people in the church that have different gifts, where they know things and they have wisdom on things and they can discern things. They're like, hey, I'd be careful over there. That's something that's just troubling my spirit when I pray about that. And when we expose the enemy's strategy, it gives us great opportunity to pray for those things. Let me talk about three others. Faith, miracle, and healings. Faith, miracles, and healings. Faith, miracle, and healings defeat the enemy's power. When you have faith exhibited in such a way where you see God come through, or miracles or healings, you see God's power. It's great for evangelism. When you think about Jesus' ministry when he healed people, why did he heal people? I mean, every time he healed somebody or did a miracle like that, it wasn't so that people looked to him and that he jumped around and said, see, I'm God, and look at me. No, he did it. Like, remember when he healed the man who had been paralyzed from birth, and the Pharisees started chirping and saying, you know, I'm sorry, when he said, I forgive this man's sins, like, who does he think he is? He's blaspheming. He goes, only God can forgive sins. He's like, oh, okay. Well, so you know that I'm God, get up and walk. Like, what's harder? I'm God. And so the guy gets up and walks. When you see a healing or you see a miracle, you don't need anybody else to tell you it was a healing or a miracle. Did you know that? Nobody needs to persuade you of it. A miracle means that God has stopped the natural order of things to do something supernatural. If and when that happens, you don't need somebody to explain that that just happened. You saw it. If the sun stands still in one place and doesn't move for 24 hours, you don't need a pastor to tell you, that's a miracle. You'll know it's a miracle. If you see somebody that's dead and they're now raised from the dead and you see it with your own two eyes, you don't need somebody to tell you that's a miracle. You saw the miracle. God sometimes uses miracles, sometimes uses healings to advance the kingdom cause through the gospel. And how does God use faith? We've been talking about it all along. We're going to talk about it more today. Without faith, it's impossible to please God. God loves it when people step out in faith, believing that He is. God loves it when people live in such a way that, God, you've got to come through in this. God uses all those things. And some of you have gifts of faith. If you have a gift of faith, taking a step of courage to move in a direction where nobody else is going won't seem hard for you. As a matter of fact, you'll probably be frustrated, like, why isn't everybody coming along? This is easy. Right? Remember when Joshua and Caleb were told to go into the promised land? They had gifts of faith. Everybody else saw the giants. Everybody else saw all the hardship. Joshua and Caleb like, what is your problem? God told us to do this. Let's go. David, when he's facing Goliath, the whole army is scared of Israel. What's David say? What is this uncircumcised Philistine doing in our land? I mean, I'm just a little kid, but give me five stones and a slingshot. I'll take care of this guy. That's faith. Faith is when you move that direction, and God uses gifts of faith to turn people's hearts back towards Him. Some of you have gifts of faith. It's easy for you to take those steps. Some of you God may use to use miracles. Some of you God may use to heal people. That's okay. God can choose to move any way at any time He chooses, but God is not dependent upon us. Meaning, I can't say to a mountain, move. God has to show me, Jeff, that's the mountain I want you to move. I can't demand that God heals everybody on demand, but I can pray for it and God gets to choose who's going to get healed. I can pray for God to do something miraculous, but only God can choose what He wants to do when He wants to do it. Amen? And then these final three gifts in that list are prophecy, tongues, and interpretation of tongues. I'll come back to prophecy last since we're going to talk about it. But tongues and interpretation of tongues, lots of churches split over tongues and interpretation of tongues. Tongues just means language. That's what it is. Tongues is a language that's unknown to the speaker. That's what it is. Sometimes tongues are used in an audience with an interpreter so that they're speaking a language that they themselves don't even know what they're saying, but somebody else there clearly understands and tells everybody in their language what was being said. I've only seen that done twice in 30 years of ministry well, and when it was done well, it was powerful. Powerful. Somebody stood up over here chirping something I didn't understand, and somebody walked to the front and said, here's what the Lord says. And it was exactly what we were singing about and exactly what was going on in my heart. Now, I've seen abuses of all these gifts too, by the way. One of the reasons we have a hard time talking about this, let's just be honest with each other. How many have seen abuses of any spiritual gifts before in your life? Which is why, okay? All right. If you haven't, just keep living. We'll see them. All right. And so we kind of shy away from this stuff, like tongues. And I believe God gives prayer language of tongues to certain people in the body of Christ and doesn't to other people. Not all have the gift of tongues. But if you have it, Paul had it. He said, my mind is unfruitful. I don't know what I'm saying, but my spirit is full. If you have a gift of tongues and prayer, then you'll know exactly how that works. And that's totally true. That you can be praying in a tongue that you yourself don't know and your heart is full with Jesus Christ, but you have no idea what you're saying. Now, for some of you, just so you know, I want to desire that gift. I want to pray for the gift of tongues. Here's a great way. Start praying in English first until you run out of things to say in English and your praise is so good, and then see if God will give you another tongue to worship Him, okay? Because again, tongues are not to show people, hey, look what I can do, but they are gifts in the body of Christ. And many of you speak in tongues and others of you don't, and it's okay, and it's not a sign of spiritual maturity. But then let's talk about this gift of prophecy. Yes, prophecy can be bold and faithful preaching, but prophecy can also be a word of encouragement, a word of consolation, and a word of comfort that is spoken to you, perhaps even by somebody that doesn't know you or doesn't know your situation, and the word comes to you and it blesses your heart. I learned about this gift in 1996 in Atlanta, Georgia. I was at a clergy conference for Promise Keepers. I was a young youth director, 26 years old, was praying about, you know, Lord, are you going to keep me in ministry for the rest of my life? Or am I going to go back and coach football? Or like, what do you have me doing? I'm willing to do whatever you want. John Maxwell, some of you know who he is. He was on the platform speaking. He talked about a prayer partner that he had that came into his office as a young Methodist pastor who prayed for him, who was super encouraging to him. And he asked us, why don't you turn to somebody right around you and for 30 days just covenant to pray with them? So I turned around, started looking. All of a sudden, I see this guy that had hair, like just white hair all the way back, kind of looked like an angelic figure. And I remember I turned around and was looking at him, and he looked at me, he goes, "I want you." I said, "Okay." So I went to sit down to pray, and he said, "No, the intercessor always stands." And he laid hands on me and started praying for me things that I had never told anybody, that nobody knew about. And I began to weep, and he prayed and prophesied over me. He goes, "God has you as a pastor, and one day you're going to pastor pastors and send them all over the world." Guess what I'm doing now? That was a prophetic word in my life. So we finished our prayer time, and John Maxwell came back up. He's like, "Hey, I just want to introduce my prayer partner. It's Bill Clausen. He's sitting right there." And I'm like, "Oh, that was my guy." You know, so prophetic words, they're timely. They mean something. When I was in seminary, I got to a place where I'm not an academic by nature. I don't like going to the library. I'd rather go down to 16th Street and share the gospel than go to the library. And I remember being in the library and just, "Do I really want to do seminary? Is a degree even worth it?" And I remember I was at this conference, and I was one of about 20 to 25 high school leaders. And the guy that was there for the weekend said, "Hey, I just want to minister to you guys before you guys go out this weekend and do stuff." And I thought he was going to preach a little bit. And he started praying over people. And the night before, I was asking the question, like, "Lord, why don't I have these spiritual gifts? And should I really stay in seminary?" And those I was writing down in my journal. And he came up and laid his hands on my shoulders. And when he did, I felt the power of God. And he said, "Stop looking for signs and wonders." And went on to tell me things I would see, which I've seen. And then he said, "And continue to study the word of God, because in the ministry for which God has called you, you will need to rightly divide the word of truth." I stayed in seminary because of that prophetic word.
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13: And then he said, "And continue to study the word of God, because in the ministry for which God has called you, you will need to rightly divide the word of truth." I stayed in seminary because of that prophetic word. That's what a prophetic word is. Do you think we want more of those or less of those in the body of Christ? I want more. When Kim and I were engaged, we had a prophetic word over us. When we were there, we were in Kansas City, we had a prophetic word prayed over us that we were going to move to a desert and that we were going to be an oasis, that people were going to come from all over the place to be fed by the Lord. We were living in Illinois. It's not a desert. Even after we moved here, it was like a year after we were here, my wife called me on the phone and she said, "You know, remember that word that somebody had for it? Isn't Denver a desert?" And I'm like, "Yeah, it kind of is." And she reminded me of the word. And I'm like, "Yeah, that's what God's building here. That's what he's doing. That's what a prophetic word does." Friends, here at Brave Church, I want to see more of God's Spirit alive in the church, not less. And what tends to happen when there's craziness with spiritual gifts, pastors, because of protecting the flock, tend to shut it down and say, "We're never doing that again." I, for one, would just rather shepherd it. I'd rather shepherd it. I've seen people who have the gift of, you know, teaching, that teach really well in the church. I've seen people teach in the church. They're just not good. They shouldn't be teaching. But that doesn't mean that we should say, "Just remove all the teachers from the church. We had a bad experience once." I've seen people with gifts of prophecy. I've seen people with gifts of tongues. But I've seen every abuse of that stuff too. "God told me to tell you this." I've had plenty of those bad experiences. I remember one time where we were in London and there was this group that thought they had this gift. They were prophesying over my kids, and one guy got prophesied over. He was going to play in the NFL. And I was thinking while he was prophesying, I'm like, "You think he might be more than third string for us now as a sophomore in high school?" I mean, it was just weird stuff. Like prophesying things that the Lord's not even saying. You know if it's yours. The Bible says, "Do not forbid the speaking of tongues and pray that you might prophesy." So that's my foundation for what I want to do as a church. I would love us to be more encouraged by one another. I would love us to have words for one another. If God ever had a tongue for us that he wanted us to have, if there's an interpreter and we did it in order and in decency, I'd love to see that. That'd be fine. I'm open to those things, but I'm also open to shepherding those things too. Because the Bible says do not despise prophecies, but it also says weigh them. Just because somebody prophesies something over you doesn't mean it's true. If it leads to discouragement, shame, fear, that's not of the Lord. It's just not of the Lord. And you can reject that. Okay? So it's important for us to desire and deploy spiritual gifts. The reason Timothy's still in the ministry is because of that prophetic word that was on his life. If the only reason that you continue to serve is because, yeah, I think I'll give this a try, you won't make it very long. I mean, for those of you who feel like, I think I'm going to serve with high school students, or I'm going to serve in kids, go do it for 3 weeks, and then I'll ask you, do you feel like doing it anymore? Be like, nah, not anymore. I don't think it's for me. You've got to have something internal that comes out of you, and certainly it's the Lord, but sometimes the Lord accompanies that with a word from somebody else that's, I see that in you, and God's doing this in your life, and here's what he's doing that's encouraging, and that continues on throughout ministry. God still does those things, and Brave Church, I just want us to be open to how the Spirit would continue to guide us to greener pasture so we can experience that in all truth. Amen? So in the glorious battle, desire and deploy spiritual gifts because our enemy's real. Number two is this, in the glorious battle, determined to keep fighting. Determined to keep fighting. In other words, I'll say it real simple, don't quit. Notice what Paul says to Timothy. He says that by them you fight the good fight. Friends, Christianity is warfare. Being a believer in our world is warfare. Because if you're really going to live for God, the Bible says in 2 Timothy 3 that anyone who wants to live a godly life in Christ Jesus will be persecuted. I mean, if you don't believe me, here's my encouragement. Just start living by great faith and go after God with everything and start living for him to the full and see if I'm not telling you the truth. The more you live for God, the more you will be opposed. It's just true. And that's why, don't quit. That's why when Paul writes to the Philippian church, he says this, forgetting what is behind and straining towards what is ahead, I press on toward the goal, the upward call of God in Christ Jesus. He says, I'm not going to live in my past, but I'm going to continue to go after my future. I need a focus of where I'm going. And this is what he tells him. He tells him, fight the good fight. Why? Because our enemy's relentless. There was never a time where the enemy left Jesus alone for a period of time. I mean, there was times where maybe he left for a little bit and looked for a more opportune time. And even when we see him in the wilderness, when he's tempting Jesus and gets defeated, where do we see him show up again? In living color. Right in the Garden of Gethsemane, right before Jesus is to go do the greatest act he will ever do and take on the sin of all humanity and die for us so that we can have life with him. That's where Satan shows up again. And if Jesus at that time was like, you know what? This is going to be really hard. I don't know that I want to do this anymore. None of us could ever have a relationship with God. Friends, it is when it gets hard that God's asking you to stay in the fight. Anybody can get started. It's not how you start. It's how you finish. God wants you to finish. It means you keep going. It means you keep walking. You stay in the fight. Now, why? Because the enemy's a liar. And here's how he works in your life. He works through fear. He works through guilt. And he works through shame. You know, a couple weeks ago, as a church, I stood up here and I shared the vision of where I believe God's taking us, which simply means this. We're raising our sail and allowing the Holy Spirit to breathe wind into it, and he can take us wherever he wants us to go. But these are some of the things that are on our heart and what might happen. I can tell you this, going into that weekend, as I'm getting ready to preach, I'm feeling attacked on every single side. The second I got done preaching at noon on that day, I was thoroughly discouraged, and it just continued on all Sunday, even Monday. My wife and I were on a plane. We flew down to Louisiana for some training that we're doing with a group of pastors, and by Monday night, Kim and I always get along. It's rare we're not getting along. We didn't even talk at dinner. We were sitting by each other, and we were both mad at each other. And I'm like, what in the world? And we both knew it was spiritual. We knew where it was coming from, but we were mad. And we were frustrated. And all these things going on. And as the week progressed, I got a couple different emails, which kind of gave me that spirit of fear. And I started thinking about it. Have you ever done that before? Pastor John was in our staff meeting the other day. I got to share this because it was so cool. He goes, has anybody here ever woken up at 3 a.m. with a spirit of fear and helped the devil co-author a book called Worst Case Scenario? You ever have that? I mean, I was having that for about 3 days while I was down in Louisiana, and I was thinking, like, all these things that were happening. And here's what the devil does in my life. I don't know if he works this way in your life, but he tries to remind me of my past. He tries to take me back to my past and shame me about my past. And even though I know intellectually I'm forgiven, and even though I've repented of everything that I think I could repent of, and I know Jesus Christ took care of it on the cross, and I know when I'm walking with Him and His identity, God didn't call me because I'm a good guy. God called me because of His grace. I know all those things. But when we're moving forward in faith, He always reminds me of my past and shames me about my past and makes me feel like a fraud about my past. And tells me things like, somebody's going to find you out, to which I'm like, I got nothing to hide. I'm not hiding anything, you know? But that's how I felt. And I felt that way all week during training. And on Thursday, we went into training, and this pastor that's been training us started talking about the very thing that I've been wrestling with and some of the fears that I had. And he prophesied over about 7 of us, and I was one of the ones he prophesied over. Now, keep in mind, we didn't talk to him about what we were dealing with. But I was telling Kim on the way in, I'm like, I'm just so fearful. I feel like I'm consumed in fear, but I know it's of the enemy, and I just need to know how to stand firm. But I don't know where it's coming from. And he came and laid his hands on me, and he said, Jeff, stop worrying about your past and the mistakes that you've made. Everybody's made mistakes. They're all forgiven. And then went on to give me this encouraging word. And within about 10 seconds, I was like, I'm fine again. Amen. That's what we're talking about. Because I don't know how many people come here. You love the Lord. I mean, if you don't, you probably don't come back. But, if you love the Lord and you're coming, it doesn't mean that every single week you leave and like, yeah. Sometimes you leave and there's things that are going on in your life that need prayed over, need to be encouraged, need to be served so that you can have that lifted out of your life and go on with joy and hope so that you don't do what? Don't quit. Hebrews 12:2 says to fix our eyes upon Jesus Christ, the author and perfecter of our faith, who for the joy set before us endured the cross, scorning its shame, and sat down at the right hand of the throne of God. Then it says this, consider him who endured such opposition from sinful men so that you will not grow weary and lose heart. Think about all Jesus did. He wanted to quit too, but he didn't. See, here's what I've learned. When the devil starts reminding you of your past, here's all you need to do. Remind him of his future. Because I know my future. My future, like your future who are believers, is to be presented faultless before my Father's throne and hear the words, well done, good and faithful servant. His future is in the lake of fire, suffering torment forever and ever. Amen? Don't let him lie to you. Don't you dare quit. And friends, too often we think that we're not doing a work. Too often we think that is what I'm doing really making a difference? If you're doing it for the Lord, it's making a difference. Husbands, when you love your wives, it's making a difference. Dads, when you love your kids, it's making a difference. Wives, when you respect your husbands, it's making a difference. Wives, when you love your kids, it's making a difference. Kids, when you respect your parents, it makes a difference. When you serve in school well, it makes a difference. When you honor your employer, it makes a difference. Every little thing you do that you say, I don't think it's making a difference, is making a difference for the kingdom of God. Don't quit. Stay in the fight. I mean, the only way Satan can somewhat seemingly win is to get Christians to stop moving forward. And let me just tell you this. When Christians feel as though they can't move forward, when we're living in shame and guilt and doubt and fear and I'm no good, you can listen to a pastor expound the word and say, let's take on the world. Let's go out there and do it. And you're like, eh, good for you guys. Go. Because when we don't feel filled with the Spirit of God in our life, it's very difficult to do it. But when we know that we're loved and we're chosen and we're adopted and God couldn't be more pleased with us, and you know your sins are forgiven, and no matter what you've done, you felt the mercy and grace of God wash over you and overwhelm you, and you know when you go out to advance the kingdom, it's not for the good person you are, it's for the good God that you serve that's doing something in and through you. There's great joy and hope in that. Amen. And that's why we gather as a church, to remind each other, don't quit. Don't quit. Because on any given Sunday, there's a group of people that come in here ready to worship. And on any given Sunday, there's people that are saying, this is my last straw. If this doesn't go well today, I don't know that I can take it anymore. And God says to you, don't quit. I see you. I love you. I'm with you. Let's continue to do this. Amen? God is doing a great work in this glorious battle, continue to desire and to deploy the spiritual gifts, determined to keep fighting. Let me give you a third. Develop faith and good character. Develop faith and good character. Did you know you can develop your faith? Faith is a muscle. You can grow it. What may have been great faith early on won't be hard for you to do as you continue to journey with the Lord. Keep developing that faith muscle. Notice what Paul says. Paul said that by them you may fight the good fight. He finished his life saying that he had fought the good fight. He had finished the race. He had kept the faith. Notice what he says in verse 19. Keeping faith and a good conscience.
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8: With SRN News, I'm Jason Walker. Trump administration proposing a new rule to keep hospitals from charging markups on discounted drugs for Medicare patients. White House says it could save people more than $1.1 billion next year. Russian attacks in Ukraine.
19: Russia has launched a large-scale attack on Kyiv that has killed many and wounded dozens more. Loud explosions shook the city throughout the night as the attack with ballistic and cruise missiles and drones struck residential neighborhoods, collapsed apartment buildings, and set homes on fire. Rescue crews are still at the scene, searching for survivors under the rubble. We believe that at least 10 people are still missing.
8: Correspondent Samuel Kalab says the attack on a large neighborhood killed at least 21 civilians. This is SRN News.
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0: Does the thought of telling someone else about Jesus intimidate you? You think, I don't have a theology degree. I don't have a strategic plan. Well, today on Truth for Life, we'll see how one simple request opens a door for an amazing gospel opportunity. Alistair Begg is teaching from John chapter 4.
1: First of all, in fact, I have 3 points. Number one, the encounter. Number two, the impact. And number three, a lesson or two. First of all, the encounter. The encounter between Jesus and this lady. Close your eyes, waggle your head twice, and then listen up. It started out for me the way most days do, just a routine trip to the well. I always go there by myself, not because I want to, but because I have to. I go in the middle of the day when it's hot and sticky and lonely. So you'd understand when I say that I was caught off guard, even by the presence of someone else there, and even more so when the individual proved to be a man, and then when he spoke to me. But he aroused my curiosity because he created the sensation that I was the one in need of the water, although he was the one who was asking for a drink of water. He just pointed to the well and he said, everyone who drinks this water will be thirsty again, but whoever drinks the water I give him will never thirst again. Well, I said, sign me up for that. I like that program because I don't want to have to keep coming back to this well to draw water. And it was then, and right out of the blue, that he says to me, go call your husband and come back. Well, my first reaction was, which husband does he want me to call? But all I could get out was, I have no husband. Well, you know, he didn't try and probe. He didn't try and wring any of the details out of me, any of the messy bits and pieces of my past. In fact, it quickly became clear that he knew it all, that he could see right into me. And I immediately said to him, I can see that you must be a prophet. And indeed, I started with a question about where you would go if you were worshiping God. Should you go where the Samaritans usually go? Or you should go where the Jews go? Is it Gerizim or is it Jerusalem? And he quickly set all that aside. He said that really that wasn't the issue. In fact, the story was that God was seeking us. Well, I said to him, let's just fold this up now. Why don't we wait until the Christ, the Messiah, comes? He'll explain everything. And it was then, without so much batting an eyelid, that he looked at me and he said, that's me, the one speaking to you. I'm the Messiah. Speaking to me? A no-named Samaritan woman? At this point, my life, a broken series of failed beginnings and shattered hopes, speaking to me, the Messiah meeting me, knowing me. Well, just then all his friends came back, blustering in around the well and asking who had the turkey on rye and all of that kind of stuff. And I realized it was over, so I left my water pot. I left it right back there at the well, and I came back here as fast as I could, and I've come back right here to you, to my friends, and to my community. I've come right back to my town here, and I want to say to you, could this be the Messiah? Why don't you come out? Let you come out and meet him. You come and meet this man. He told me everything I ever did. That's the encounter. Now we go to the impact. Back into the words of John, as he recounts it for us. When you consider this woman's history of relationships, for her to reappear in the town shouting, come see a man, is ironic, isn't it? After all, that was the thing she was notorious for in the town. You know? What's she saying today? Well, I just heard her coming through the market. She's going through the market saying, I want you to come and meet a man. Oh, goodness. She said five husbands. She's got a live-in lover and she wants us to meet a man. What is this? The seventh man, shouts somebody. She's on number seven now. Well, there was a sense in which he was on number seven. But this man was like no other man. This man was someone entirely different. And the impact of the encounter with the man is clearly seen as you look at your text. Verse 28, she issues the invitation. Come see a man who told me everything I ever did. Do you think this might be the Messiah? Verse 30, they came out of the town and made their way towards him. That, you know, when you just read that routinely, you say, oh yeah, okay, so she said, what about this? And everybody started leaving the town. That's remarkable, isn't it? I mean, why would you even listen to her in the first place? What street cred does she have to have people put down their task for the day and to start walking out of the town? Makes you think of hymns like, I know not how the Spirit moves, convincing men of sin, revealing Jesus through the Word, creating faith in Him. You know, when we've dreamt up all of our most strategic plans for evangelism, and when we've conceived of all that needs to be done necessarily, God just comes in and picks up a no-named lady at a well and says, look at this for evangelism. And they all came out of the town, verse 30. And in verse 39, we're told that many of the Samaritans from the town believed in Jesus because of the woman's testimony. And then in verse 41, look at the impact. And because of his words, many more became believers, that is, as a result of Jesus now spending time in the town with the people as per their invitation. And then the grand finale in relationship to impact in verse 42, they said to the woman, we no longer believe just because of what you said. Now we've heard for ourselves and we know that this man really is, notice the phrase, the Savior of the world. This is evangelism. It is not evangelism. It is not the gospel to tell people that there are benefits that attach if they will believe the gospel. It is not the gospel to tell people that there are great tragedies that await them if they reject the gospel. The gospel is to tell people who Jesus is, why he came, what he did, why it matters, and that he is the self-proclaimed Savior of the world. I see people fishing here all the time. As I go home every day, there's a little group there. They might as well be eating donuts for all they're catching. I roll the window down every day and say, would you like me to get you some donuts while you're sitting there taking the sun? Because the poles don't move. There's nothing happening. I don't know. I don't really know why they go there. I said, do you catch any? No. How about yesterday? No. Well, what's happening? Well, we influenced a few, you know. Well, so what? Who gives a rip about you influencing a few? Have you led anybody to Jesus? Have you taken the opportunity to encounter somebody with the claims of Christ? Oh, no, no, no, but I influenced a few. I told them about the importance of family life as a Christian. Well, the Hindus know a lot about family life as a Hindu. And I told them a lot about the importance of premarital morality. Well, very good. And so do the Islamic friends in my community, and many of them are doing a lot better with that than the average Christian youth group in the local church. So you see, when we've done all of those things, we still haven't done what the woman did. She says, I want you to come and meet a man. Jesus, the personal evangelist, produces personal evangelists. Those who in the everyday run-of-the-mill events of life, whether as a biochemist or as a bank teller or as a mom or as a carpenter or whatever we might be, are simply living out the gospel in a way that might cause people to ask a reason for the hope that we have. Hence the impact. And I can only imagine that the 2 days that Jesus spent in this town as a result of the opportunity opened up for him by this woman were days in which he explained to the people all that the prophets had said, in much the same way as he did, as we discover in Luke chapter 24. I wonder, did he turn to Isaiah and let these dear people know that the prophets voiced the word of God when he said, Isaiah 45:22, "Turn to me and be saved, all you ends of the earth, for I am God and there is no other." And when he said, and what do you think he meant by that? And they said, well, we're not entirely sure. Well, then he led them through to the fulfillment. The time is now fulfilled, he said. And he began to proclaim the kingdom of God. In other words, all that God has purposed to do finds its expression now in this Galilean carpenter Jesus as he makes his way towards the cross. It is, loved ones, the message that we are called to take across the street and around the world. Namely, that Jesus is the only Savior because Jesus is the only one qualified to save. And one day, at the name of Jesus, every knee will bow and every tongue confess that Jesus Christ is Lord to the glory of God the Father. While the encounter is there, the impact, at least we get a start on it. What shall we say then in terms of lessons learned? Well, it is in light of this that Jesus takes his disciples and uses it characteristically as a teaching moment. "My food," he says, verse 34, "is to do the will of him who sent me and to finish his work." You can imagine them saying to each other, "I wonder what he means, finish his work. I wonder when his work will be finished. I'm going to finish the Father's work. But for now," he says, "I don't want you going around saying, you know, in 4 months, I think we could have a pretty good harvest." In other words, the gestation period for planting and reaping falls within that kind of time cycle. He says we understand that in the physical realm. But I want to tell you, if you open your eyes and look at the fields, you'll find they're ripe for harvest. And I've always been intrigued by the idea that, and of course this is conjecture, but the idea that since this is taking place in the context of the woman having gone into the town and calling the people out of the town, that the people coming out of the town, the men dressed in white with their normal headgear on, with the golden band off and around, holding it in place, as he says this to his disciples, he may actually be pointing to the great mass exodus that is coming out of the town. And in the distance, the bobbing heads of the people may actually look like grain bobbing in the breeze. And he says, if you'll look right now, you will see. It's ripe for harvest. Look at these people. Look at all those lonely people. Where do they all come from? Look at all those lonely people. Where do they all belong? Do you remember God said of his people, "My people have forsaken me, the spring of living water, and they have dug out their own cisterns, broken cisterns, which can hold no water. They have forsaken me, the spring of living water." That's bad enough. But now they've determined to create their own power source. Now they've determined that there is water from another source that may quench their thirsts. And if his own people were doing it, those who knew nothing of him were doing it. And surely it is the story of our generation. To look out on the lives of those longing for love, longing for freedom, and digging out pathetic little watering holes that will dry up faster than they can dig them. and covering their eyes and putting their fingers in their ears to disregard the message of one who provides living water whereby you will never thirst again. Gobbling up silly books on the New York Times bestsellers list. Fascinated by the cries of the atheists like Dawkins and Hitchens. Swallowing up New Age mantras that are frankly ridiculous at their core. Hastening to believe not nothing, but to believe everything, while rejecting any notion that in this Jesus that this lady met, there is that spring of living water that will quench the thirst of their souls. Our friends and neighbors are there to be met, there to be loved, there to be spoken to, there to be intrigued. Our congregations need to be marked in their pulpits and in their pews by a sense, if you like, as my friend Tim Keller puts it, a sense of gentle irony, not a sense of bombastic privilege. If you go to certain churches, you will find that from the pulpit, the person speaks as if there is no possibility of there being unbelievers present. So they speak of unbelievers as if they are somehow are a breed that are out there. And of course, legitimately in many cases, because an unbeliever hasn't darkened the door of the place for 100 years, it would seem. And so if you do bring an unbeliever, you immediately feel uncomfortable because they're spoken about in the third person as an it, or a something, or a whatever. And the way in which the story comes across sounds presumptuous, may sound bombastic. It doesn't have anything of the gentle, sensitive, initiative-taking Jesus flavor to it. That begins with, excuse me, but do you think you could give me a drink of water out of this well, please? Do you know what a great line it is, both in business and in interpersonal relationships, to begin? Could you help me with something? Now, I'm not going to tell salesmen how to sell. But I've discovered that in the vast majority of places, it is a non-threatening way to begin anything. May I ask you for your help? Could I have a drink of water? Well, of course you may. Now we've made a contact. Now we have an opportunity to go forward. This is different from walking around with a Thompson Chain reference Bible and giving people a good over the back of the head with 7 of your favorite verses. Or suggesting to them that there are all these books that they, if they were a sensible person, they would want immediately to read. Of course they wouldn't want them to read. Do you not realize that the unconverted are unaware of the fact of their blindness until God, by His grace, shows them that they're blind? They're not sitting there going, I'm a blind man, I'm a blind woman, could you please help me? No, they're saying, I see everything perfectly. I see everything perfectly. I'm not a loony like you. I'm not a loony Christian like you that's got this weird take on the world. I can see it perfectly. I can see clearly now. The rain has gone. And so we have to say, Lord, help my son to see that he can't see. And then when he sees that he can't see, then we'll go from there. And the lesson is clear too, isn't it? And with this we must finish. In nature, it's unusual to reap where you haven't sown. Driving up here along 90, all kinds of crops along the way. The farmer sows and it's his field and he goes out to reap. He doesn't expect to come along the road and find a combine harvester working his way through his fields. Hey, I sowed that. What are you doing reaping that? That makes perfect sense. But Jesus says in the spiritual realm, It's actually usual that one reaps where another has sown. And I'm not sure just exactly what he has in mind when he says others have done the hard work and you've entered into the fruits of their labors. Is that the work of the prophets before them? I'm not sure. But what he makes the point, it's clear. Let the sower not complain and let the reaper remain humble. It's all links in a chain. One can plant, another can water, but only God can make things grow. I wonder what happened to this lady. I'm sure you do too, if you have an inquisitive mind. Now, we don't need to know, because if we needed to know, it would be in the Bible, and there's nothing we need to know that's left out, and there's nothing in that we don't need. But I still wonder what happened to her. I wonder, did she show up in Jerusalem on the day

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3: And now, gracious God, we pray that all that is of yourself you will seal in our hearts and minds, that you will draw those who don't believe to see their need of you. And we pray that your compassion and kindness may lead them to repentance. We ask your forgiveness when we are more preoccupied with our sandwiches and our fellowship than we are with those who have yet never heard of Jesus. We don't say that to ourselves so that we can luxuriate in a guilt trip, but in order that it might be a stimulus to us. Hear the silent cries of our hearts, and let our prayers come unto you. For Jesus' sake we ask it. Amen.
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6: Day. 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
7: March 4th, 1865. The Civil War was nearing its end. The nation was exhausted, divided, and grieving. On that day, President Abraham Lincoln delivered his second inaugural address, just 700 words spoken in about 7 minutes. 41 days later, Lincoln would be assassinated. Yet the words he spoke that day still echo through history. In that brief address, Lincoln referenced God 14 times, spoke of prayer, and quoted scripture repeatedly. He reminded Americans that both sides of the conflict shared a common faith, saying both read the same Bible and pray to the same God, and each invokes his aid against the other. Lincoln understood the political

0: Political division alone could not explain the nation's crisis. More than 160 years later, America still wrestles with division, truth, and our dependence on God. The question is whether we'll remember the wisdom Lincoln left behind.
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6: With SRN News, I'm Jason Walker. The average long-term U.S. mortgage rate fell this week to its lowest level since mid-May, easing borrowing costs for home buyers. Freddie Mac says the benchmark 30-year fixed-rate mortgage eased to 6.43% from 6.49% last week. Wall Street numbers Thursday, a strange day. The Dow was up 594 points. NASDAQ dropped 207. The S&P 500 was virtually unchanged on the day. House Democrats contend that consultants tied to President Trump may have engaged in financial fraud related to the nation's 250th anniversary. A Freedom 250 spokesman calls the report categorically false. This is SRN News.
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7: Mild nights and hot days here across the metro area through this 4th of July holiday. We're going to be looking at temperatures early this Friday in the low 60s, daytime highs, mid-90s. Low 60s for lows Friday, Saturday, and Sunday nights as well. Hazy, smoky skies unfortunately persist. And we'll be looking at weekend temperatures, low to mid-90s. There will be the possibility of a little bit of some strong and gusty storm activity late in the day and overnight. It won't be widespread, but there will be that possibility, maybe a little bit in and around fireworks shows as well on Independence Day. I'm meteorologist Mark Huer.
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9: 70 degrees.
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3: In his second letter to the Corinthians, the Apostle Paul wrote, "Where the Spirit of the Lord is, there is freedom." Well, freedom and liberty were pressing needs felt by the leaders of the 13 American colonies 250 years ago. They had a deep faith in God and decided to take a stand against the mightiest empire in the world when they signed the Declaration of Independence. We'll hear more today on Focus on the Family with Jim Daly. I'm John Fuller, and Jim, many people are obviously planning time together as family and friends as we celebrate the 250th. I wonder, though, how many Americans really understand the significant events that led up to this very special holiday.
12: Well, I'm hopeful that many of us do, but we're so blessed to be living at this time in history where we can celebrate and enjoy the freedoms that we have. And I really do hope every one of us will take time this weekend to have fun with your family and express your love for each other. Those are important things to do, but it's also important to reflect on the great price that was paid for our freedom, because back in 1776, the founding fathers of this nation were literally putting their lives on the line. To the British, the Declaration of Independence was an act of treason, and the original signers kept their name secret because otherwise they would have been killed. Those were the stakes at the time, and today we want to help you get a sense of the courage and sacrifice and profound faith that many of our founding fathers had. That's why we have a dramatic episode from our Adventures in Odyssey team that we'd love to share with you today, and I think you're really going to enjoy it.
3: You know, Adventures in Odyssey, of course, the audio drama series that we've been producing since 1987. It provides wonderful creative stories that feature faith and life lessons for children and for many adults as well. And we have more than 1,000 Adventures in Odyssey episodes, and we have a big new thing coming up in early 2027, a brand new animated film called Adventures in Odyssey, the movie. It's our hope that millions of new families will be introduced to the world of Odyssey and ultimately to the good news message of Jesus Christ.
12: That's our goal, and we're counting on the prayers and financial support of friends like you to help us achieve this. But we'll tell you more about that later in the program. What we need to do right now is set the stage for today's drama titled The Day Independence Came. And it all starts in an old-fashioned ice cream shop called Wit's Inn, run by Mr. Whitaker, or Wit, as we call him. Wit and his friend Tom are discussing trivia with a young history buff named Erwin Springer.
14: Okay, here's one for you. Who commanded the British forces during the Revolution?
15: That's easy. General Charles Cornwallis.
16: Oh, boy, he sure got that.
14: How do you know all that stuff, Erwin?
15: Oh, I love the Revolutionary War. There were so many great heroes, like Washington and Adams and Nathan Hale. It's my favorite period in history.
14: Oh, speaking of Franklin, that reminds me. I have a book about him for you, Erwin. It's a big, thick one, too. I found it in a sale downtown.
15: Really? Where is it?
14: It's on one of the shelves in the Bible room. I didn't want any of the kids to handle it before you got to it.
15: Great!
16: Look at him go. You'd think he was looking for buried treasure or something.
14: Well, what makes you think he isn't?
15: Great, there's nobody here. I'll be able to read it right now. Let's see. There it is on the top shelf. Now, where's the stepladder? Well, here's a chair. Mr. Whitaker doesn't like us to climb on chairs. I'll just do it real quick and nobody will ever know. There we go. Still pretty high. I think I can stretch up and get it, though. Got it! Whoa! Ah! Oh, my head. Ouch. Oh, my head. The book must have hit it when I fell down. Hey, where is my book? Come to think of it, where's Wit's End? This looks like the old dirt road up to Trickle Lake, except it isn't.
17: Boy! You, boy!
15: Who, me?
17: Yes. Follow me if you value your hide.
15: Excuse me, but I was taught never to go with strangers. Oh, right behind you!
18: Here now! Hold up, rebel! Go on!
15: Did he say rebels?
17: Yes. We have to get out of this clearing. Over there. Get behind those bushes. Where are they?
18: I don't know. They run like rabbits. Now they've got to be about here somewhere.
15: Well, let's take a breather for a moment, shall we, Alfie?
18: Right.
15: They look like redcoats.
17: Yes, they are redcoats, and deadly ones, too. We have to think of some way out of this. We could fight, but unfortunately I have no more shot left. Still, there must be some way.
15: Hey, look up there, above the soldiers.
17: What?
15: You see it? That big white-looking thing.
17: Yes, so?
15: It's a wasp's nest.
17: So it is. How's your aim?
15: Not too good.
17: All right. Looks like it's up to me then. Hand me that rock over there.
15: Okay.
17: Now we'll only have one shot, so it has to count. Are you ready?
15: Yep, ready.
7: Hey, lobsterbacks! How about some company?
19: Look out!
15: Yeah, look at him go!
7: Oh, we fixed them for fair, eh?
15: The wasps are turning!
7: We best beat a hasty retreat or we'll end up as food for the wasps ourselves!
15: You said it! Let's get out of here! They're still coming!
7: There's a lake ahead. Can you swim?
15: No.
7: Well, there's no time like the present to learn.
15: Whoa!
7: Now, don't struggle. Don't struggle. I've got you. I have you. Now, that's it. Just move your arms and legs. Yeah, that's good. Oh, this way. That's it. Now, up under the shore. Well, we've had quite an adventure. And I don't even know your name or where you're from.
15: I'm Erwin Springer from Odyssey.
7: Well, Erwin Springer from Odyssey, I thank you for saving my life.
15: Likewise, I'm sure. And you are?
7: My name is Hale. Nathan Hale.
15: Nathan Hale? The Nathan Hale?
7: Huh? You've heard of me?
15: Who hasn't heard of you?
7: Well, I don't know. Everyone, I would imagine.
15: Wait a minute. If you're Nathan Hale, then this must be... What year is this?
7: 1776. July, to be precise. We're just outside of the township of New York.
15: New York? Oh, wow! Oh, wow!
7: Mr. Springer, are you all right?
15: Yeah, I just can't... You're really Nathan Hale?
7: Yes. I think I better get you back to camp. You seem a bit delirious. Can you walk?
15: What? Oh, yeah, sure.
7: Are you sure? It's a good stretch of the legs.
15: No, I'm okay, really. Let's go.
7: Good fellow. All right, this way then.
15: Wait a minute. What camp?
7: The camp of the Continental Army, of course.
15: Oh, wow. Oh, wow.
20: Who goes there?
7: Nathan Hale and Master Erwin Springer from the Township of Odyssey.
20: Nathan? Thank God you're all right. You're long overdue.
7: If it hadn't been for this young man, I might not have made it at all.
20: Well, you're to report to headquarters right away.
7: Yes, I do have information that won't wait. Master Springer, follow me.
15: Oh, wow. Oh, wow. I can't believe this. I'm in the middle of the Colonial Army.
7: Well, we don't have much, but we call it home.
15: This is everything I've ever dreamed about come to life.
7: I'm glad it meets with your approval. Here we are, the headquarters tent. Wait here, there's someone I want you to meet.
15: This is incredible! Incredible! The kids at Wits End are never gonna believe this. I'm not even sure I believe it. Maybe I should pinch myself to see if I'm awake. No, if I am dreaming, I don't want to wake up. This is great!
21: Master Springer, come in.
15: What next?
22: So this is the young man who saved my captain's life.
7: Yes, sir. This is Master Erwin Springer of Odyssey.
22: I'm pleased to make your acquaintance, Master Springer. I'm George Washington.
15: Oh, wow! Oh, wow!
22: Oh, wow? Is that some sort of Indian greeting?
7: I don't know, sir. He does seem to say it often, though.
22: Well, in the interest of maintaining good relations with the people of Odyssey, I say, oh, wow to you, Master Springer.
15: Thank you, sir.
22: In saving Captain Hale, you have done me a great service. I am in your debt.
15: You in my debt? Oh, no, sir. I just pointed out where the wasps were. It was Captain Hale who did all the work.
22: And modest, too. Master Irwin, we were just about to retire for prayers. Will you join us?
15: Prayers?
22: Unless, of course, you don't pray.
15: Oh, no, I do pray. Every day. I'm a Christian.
22: A patriot and a Christian, too. There's no better combination. Let's do it, then. My tent's this way. Most glorious God, I acknowledge and confess my faults in the weak and imperfect performance of the duties of this day. Direct my thoughts, words, and work. Daily frame me more and more into the likeness of thy Son, Jesus Christ. In his name, amen.
0: Amen. Amen.
22: Master Irwin, you seem perplexed.
15: I just can't believe that I'm praying with General Washington. I never knew you were so... I mean, I've always read that you were religious, but I didn't realize how much Jesus really meant to you.
22: And what of you, Irwin Springer? Do you hold those truths in your heart?
15: Well, I guess I never thought about it before. I mean, I've read about it and everything, but until now I never realized how God really does rule countries, and he is in control of what happens to them. So, I guess the answer to your question is, yes, sir, I do hold these truths in my heart.
22: Then Captain Hale was correct. You are the right man for the job.
15: Job? What job?
22: Listen carefully. Even as we speak, the Second Continental Congress is preparing a statement of independence from England. But I fear that some in that assembly do not feel, as you and I do, that God must be first in our country. And so I have written a message to them, urging them to remember the ruler of nations as they ready the document. I wish you, Irwin Springer, to deliver this message.
15: Me?
22: I know the journey will be tiring, and there is little time, but will you do this for me?
15: Oh, yes, sir!
22: Excellent. Your horse is waiting outside.
15: Horse?
1: Yes. You do ride, don't you?
15: Well, there's no time like the present to learn. Are you coming with me, Captain Hale?
1: No, I'm afraid I must travel a different path. Back to New York.
15: But you'll be caught! I mean... If you're caught, won't you be...
1: Hanged? Yes, in all probability. But if that is the Lord's will, then who am I to stand in the way? I only regret that I have but one life to lose for my country. Now, up you go!
22: Godspeed, Irwin Springer. You carry our best hope. Onward to liberty!
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15: Whoa, whoa, whoa, whoa, whoa, whoa, whoa, whoa. Oh, why did I ever think riding a horse was fun? But this is it, the Pennsylvania State House.
23: Mr. Dickinson.
15: Oh, wow!
24: Shh.
15: I'm sorry, Mr. Whitaker?
24: Who?
15: Oh, nothing. You just look like someone from my hometown.
24: Really? Poor fellow.
15: Yeah. Is this where the Second Continental Congress is meeting?
24: Well, indeed it is. That's them in there. Come, have a seat, Master...
15: Irwin Springer.
24: Oh.
15: Thanks, but I've been sitting too long already. Besides, I have a message for the Congress from General Washington.
24: Oh, well, we can't keep that waiting, can we? Here, help me up then, and we'll deliver your message.
15: But they're talking.
24: Oh, that's merely Adams and Dickinson. They're always talking. Come on now.
25: Destroying our house in winter and exposing a growing family before we've got another shelter.
26: It is Britain who has already destroyed the shelter. Yeah.
24: President Hancock.
27: Mr. Franklin, we're in debate.
15: Benjamin Franklin?
24: I realize that, sir, and I apologize for the outburst, but this young gentleman has just arrived with a message from General Washington.
18: Oh, well, then, by all means, do read it.
24: All right, go ahead, Master Springer.
15: Oh, wow! Gentlemen of the Congress, I write you at a most delicate time. Our cause faces its most trying days. General Howe has gathered 30,000 troops, ready to strike our position. As usual, we are short on ammunition, rations, and men, but we stand ready to fight, awaiting the outcome of your decision for or against independence.
26: There! What do you think of your precious king now, Mr. Dickinson? A king who has massed 30,000 troops to attack one of his own colonies.
0: A colony that rebelled against him, sir. Discipline where discipline is due.
26: Discipline? Have you forgotten the causes for which we fight? Taxation without representation, the oppression of our citizens.
0: Unlike you, Mr. Adams, I cannot so easily remove myself from the most powerful empire on the earth. We have no hope of winning. Better live Englishmen than dead patriots.
24: There are many, Mr. Dickinson, who would say that to live under English rule is to be dead.
0: Hear, hear. Really, Mr. Franklin? And does this cause merit sending our small army to certain defeat against such overwhelming numbers?
15: But it's not certain defeat. We'll win, honest.
18: Master Springer, you are a guest of this assembly. Please remember that.
15: Yes, sir.
24: The cause of freedom merits any price, Mr. Dickinson.
2: Yeah.
24: And as for myself, this great force only spurs my belief that we must strengthen our unity, not weaken it. Yes. We must indeed all hang together. Or most assuredly, we will all hang separately.
0: I think General Washington will not find his opponents so amusing.
26: Of what concern is the size of the enemy? I feel no anxiety at the large army against us. Have we forgotten the remarkable interventions of heaven in our favor? God will not forsake a people engaged in so righteous a cause if we remember his loving kindness.
0: And are we so sure that God is with us?
15: General Washington thinks so.
18: Master Springer.
15: I'm sorry, President Hancock. I know I shouldn't talk, but I haven't finished the message. I firmly believe that God is on our side, as long as we are on His. And so, my only request is that you seek the counsel of Almighty God and humbly implore His providence in this most solemn task. G. Washington.
0: Well, the General's faith does him credit, to be sure. But most military men believe that God is with them. It hardly makes it so. More likely, God doesn't care at all about this conflict.
24: He cares, Mr. Dickinson. I have lived, sir, a long time. And the longer I live, the more convincing proofs I see of this truth, that God governs in the affairs of men. Yeah. And if a sparrow cannot fall to the ground without his notice, is it probable that an empire can rise without his aid?
0: Yeah. Speak of empires, Dr. Franklin. But I see no empire here. Only 13 colonies trying to bind together into a commonwealth. And what will happen to that commonwealth in 20 or 30 years, gentlemen? Might not this great union itself become unwieldy and split into separate commonwealths?
15: No, it won't. It'll stay together and grow. What you're doing here today is the beginning of a great nation, the greatest in the whole world. You can't give it up now. You can't.
0: The idle dreams of youth. But what does reality say, gentlemen? Does it not tell us that this union you hold so dear will dissolve, and the many who have been sacrificed on the altar of freedom will have died in vain? I implore you, gentlemen, don't let that happen. Vote against independence!
18: Mr. Adams, have you anything to say?
5: What can I say that hasn't already been hackneyed back and forth 100 times in this room? The issue is plain. Before God, I believe the hour has come. Live or die, survive or perish, I am for the Declaration. It is my living sentiment, and by the blessing of God, it shall be my dying sentiment. Independence now, independence forever.
18: Fine order, gentlemen, gentlemen, order, please. It must still be put to the vote.
0: Mr. President, may I say something?
18: Mr. Dickinson?
0: I'm sure that my behavior today will finish off my popularity in this land. But I would rather be unpopular forever than vote away the blood and happiness of my countrymen. It's clear I can't stop you, but I also can't, in good conscience, vote with you. Therefore, I respectfully take my leave.
22: A noble fellow.
14: Indeed.
18: To the vote, gentlemen. Resolved that these United States are and of right ought to be free and independent states, that they are absolved from all allegiance to the British Crown, and that all political connection between them and the state of Great Britain is and ought to be totally dissolved. New Hampshire?
4: Aye.
18: Massachusetts.
6: It becomes necessary for one people to dissolve the political band.
18: Rhode Island.
24: All these truths to be self-evident.
18: New Jersey.
24: That all men are created equal.
15: Pennsylvania. Do declare that Virginia. These United Colonies are and of right ought to be free and independent states.
18: South Carolina.
15: And for the support of this declaration, with firm reliance on the protection of the divine providence,
18: Maryland.
15: We mutually pledge to each other our lives,
18: Georgia.
15: Our fortunes, and our sacred honor.
18: New York.
8: New York respectfully abstains.
18: That's 12-0 with one abstention. The motion passes. Yeah.
24: Ride, Irwin Springer. Proclaim the news that these United States, under God, are now and forevermore free.
15: The colonies have independence. The Declaration has passed. The United States of America are free. Hooray! Hey, whoa! Oh, boy! Whoa! The United States are free. The United States are free.
14: Irwin. Irwin. Oh, come on. Now, wake up. Attaboy.
15: Oh, my head. Oh, Mr. Franklin?
14: Franklin? No, it's Mr. Whitaker.
18: Easy now. Easy.
14: You took quite a fall.
15: I was in Philadelphia with Benjamin Franklin and John Adams.
18: Oh, it sounds like he's going to be okay.
14: Yeah.
18: Well, I'll go check on the ambulance.
15: What happened?
14: Oh, your chair slipped out from under you. Looks like the book hit you and you hit the floor. You were only out for a couple of seconds, but we'll take you to the hospital just in case. Now, what were you talking about when you woke up?
15: Oh, I had this incredible dream. I was in the Revolution with Nathan Hale, and I prayed with George Washington, and he sent me back to the Continental Congress with a message, and I saw them sign the Declaration of Independence.
14: Oh, wait a minute. Easy now. Sounds like you've had quite an adventure.
15: Oh, I know it was only a dream, but it seems so real.
14: Well, dreams are that way sometimes.
15: Yeah, but you know what was really weird, Mr. Whitaker?
14: What?
15: Benjamin Franklin looked and sounded just like you.
14: Really? Poor fellow.
15: Oh, wow!
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12: You know, we often forget or overlook the deep religious faith of our founding fathers, but it's so evident in the letters and articles that they wrote each other. Of course, they weren't perfect people. They had their flaws and blind spots, as we all do. But the Lord brought together an incredible group of intelligent, bright, insightful people to form this great country. And we're still benefiting from the Bible-based wisdom and guidance they put in place 250 years ago. Mm-hmm. I think our Odyssey team did a great job with today's history lesson. Yeah, it was so creative and fun and thought-provoking all at the same time. Our goal with this drama series is to introduce children and families to godly truth and the good news of Jesus Christ. That's at the core of what we do. And that's why we've created a special Adventures in Odyssey Bible for children, packed with more than 1,000 engaging elements guests and beloved characters from Odyssey who can help bring God's Word alive for young readers. 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
12: 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He said, "Thank you so much for producing Adventures in Odyssey, which led me to accept Christ when I was 8 or 9 years old. 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Wow, 16, that's really good.
3: That's a pretty strong testimony there.
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11: A backlash against one particular Holy Bible. Here's Michael Harrington with the story.
13: The Passion Translation stirred some controversy when it was first released, but now there's a positive outcry. A growing number of clergymen and churches, including some who promoted the paraphrased translation up to now, are rejecting it following an investigation promoted by apologist Mike Winger. There are accusations that lead translator Brian Simmons may have included inaccuracies and strayed from original biblical languages. Michael Harrington reporting.
11: Supreme Court's decision to uphold state laws barring boys from playing against girls in school sports to various teams will sit very well with most Americans. A recent AP poll finds 60% of adults strongly favor keeping males off of female sports teams, that in both public schools as well as colleges. This is SRN News.
16: 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The

0: America turns 250 years old this weekend. And while the fireworks light up the sky and the flags wave proudly in the summer breeze, millions of Americans are quietly asking the same haunting question. Will our country survive? The threats are real. The problems run deep. And no election, no legislation, no political leader holds the ultimate answer. But there is an answer, and it's older than America itself. Today on Insight for Living, Chuck Swindoll opens the Bible to reveal God's survival guide for a nation in crisis. Chuck titled his message, How to Help Our Nation Survive.
1: Survival. This is a sermon about survival. How to help your nation survive. How to help yourself as the people of this nation survive. This will not be lengthy nor complicated, but rather a relevant call from God to all of us to play our part in the survival program that He has arranged for a nation. The basis of these words is found in 2 Chronicles chapter 7, over in the Old Testament. I realize that the nation in question is not America, but an ancient nation, the nation of Israel. And that the man involved in this monologue with God is not a president, but a young, perhaps fearful king named Solomon. And the event is not a holiday, but rather, in every sense of the word, it is a holy day. Actually, it is a day of dedication, and technically not just a day, but a season of dedication, because something very important has just been accomplished. God's house has been built. He never had a permanent residence before. He had always lived in a tent. That is, if we could say, the Shekinah of God is where He lives. He had always lived in a tent that was folded up and carried on men's shoulders from one region to another. His white shining light had always blazed into this altar room within the tent that had been built. But now he was to dwell in a house not extravagantly furnished, but expensively furnished. Smell of cedar was still in the rooms. You could see the gold untarnished by the weather. The stones did not bear any of the appearance of age. Along with the house had been completed the place where Solomon lived, called the palace. Beautiful, but not nearly as beautiful as the house of God. And suddenly, in the middle of the night, God visited his man. Not for all the public to hear, and for all Solomon would know the rest of his life, it would never be known by anyone. But God the Holy Spirit chose to preserve and etch on the record of his permanent word of truth the monologue, not dialogue, Solomon's quiet. He is completely silent. And into his room comes Jehovah God to visit. To talk into the night. What prompted an encounter such as this? Well, there had been sacrifices. Chapter 7, verses 4 and 5, a lot of sacrifices. The people had offered sacrifice. The king himself had offered 22,000 oxen and 120,000 sheep. The altar was already smeared with blood, and it would stay smeared with blood. That's why it was there. And this had come before God as a sweet-smelling aroma. It pleased him because through the blood, men contacted God. He arranged it that way. And then there had been music, verse 6. The priests stood at their posts, and the Levites with the instruments of music to the Lord, which King David had made for giving praise to the Lord. And this again had brought God praise and pleasure. It had been a time of feasting for days. And on top of that, And there had been special offerings, verse 7. So much fat from the peace offerings and on that bronze altar that it was not able to contain the full amount of offering of meat and of grain and of the fat. The place was overflowing with the signs and the sounds of sacrifice and praise and music and fire. Solomon's heart must have pounded in his chest when he went to bed that night. What a time of feasting. What a great thing to have it finished. And the people left, verse 8, with a happy heart. A very great assembly had gathered. Verse 9, they had observed for these days and for these feast days. And finally, verse 10, they had with a happy heart of rejoicing gone to their own places, living in the memory of that time of feasting. Solomon's all alone. And God came, verse 11, after this place had been finished successfully and all that had been planned was done, then, verse 12, the Lord appeared to Solomon at night. No one was around, no more music, no audience, no one to applaud the presence of God. That's over. Just God and his man. The Lord appeared to him at night and said, I have heard your prayer. Now I know we're sitting in places far removed from a bedroom, but imagine yourself resting on a couch or on an easy chair or in bed in the middle of the night. And in an unexpected way, there comes the visiting of God into your room and you hear his voice. And God says to you, as he did to Solomon, I heard what you prayed. And I have chosen this place. I like it. I'm pleased with it. I fit here. My glory is displayed in the house that's been built. I choose it as my residence. And what was its purpose? I've chosen this place for myself. It's a house of sacrifice. There will be sacrifices of praise. There will be sacrifices of animals of all shapes and sizes. There will be the sacrifice of offerings. There will be the sacrifice of prayer. I've chosen it for myself. It pleases me. And if you will allow me a little bit of imagination between the 12th and the 13th verses, I believe God could have said, by way of implication, but Solomon, I have ways of testing my people. Hard days will come. Not all the future will be like your past week or two or three. My nation will come up against the horrors of war and the weakness of depravity. And Solomon, I will see them under the test of their times. And I will want those sacrifices to continue. I will want to have the offerings flowing out of this place, just as you have done in dedication. I want it to continue in consecration. I want that, Solomon. I expect that, Solomon. And here's the test, verse 13. The test for my people. If I shut up the heavens so that there is no rain, if I command the locusts to devour the land, if I send pestilence among my people, that's the test, Solomon. Verse 14. These same people who suffer under the test of their times, these people who are called by my name, I will expect of them, Solomon, in order to survive, I will expect four things. First, that they humble themselves. And second, that they pray. And third, that they seek my face. Ever sought one's face in the fog? Looking longingly, waiting fervently. Looked for a face in a crowd? or at a large terminal, a large airport terminal, for someone who said they would meet you? Ever tried to find someone in that setting? You've sought their face. Solomon, I will expect my people to humble themselves and to pray and to wait for me to work and to give credence to all of those actions. I expect them to turn from their ways of wickedness. Even though they are Israelites, and even though you are their king, and even though their history is rich, rich with heritage, I expect them at that moment to turn from their wicked ways. I want to see an attitude of a servant, a spirit of dependence, a willingness to wait, a response of obedience. And I, in return, Solomon, I will hear the prayer. I will forgive their sin. I'll heal the land. Observe, by the way, the close connection between a disobedient people and a diseased nation. Don't miss that. The pestilence comes not because God is cruel and standing over man, seeing how much he can squirm under the pain. The pestilence comes by implication because they have turned from their ways with God and gone their own wicked ways. Pestilence has come, and he who rules the insect world says, I can bring it upon you. He who causes the rivers to flow says, I can dry them up by stopping the rain. Then, Solomon, I will wait for the prayer of my people. Then I will look for the right attitude. J. Barton Payne, while associate professor of Hebrew at Wheaton College, wrote these words, "This great passage expresses, as does no other in Scripture, God's requirement for national blessing, whether in Solomon's land, in Ezra's, or in our own." I believe that. I am fully aware that this passage originally was given to a Jewish king who ruled over a Jewish people halfway around the world. In specifics, there is hardly a comparison with America. But in principle, there is a rather close association. I am also well aware that the 104 people who finally made it to Jamestown and established our first colony were not all flaming evangelists. Nor did they give birth to those who loved Jesus Christ preeminently. And all the judges and all the courtrooms and all the people of authority that formed those 13 colonies were all men and women of God. I know that. You know that. Furthermore, I'm not so foolish as to believe that all of our American roots have been nourished by purity, in or out of war. Decisions made in the Oval Office are made in a or those made in a city council. I am completely aware that we are shot through with depravity. Always will be. But it is true, we are a people uniquely, uniquely blessed of God. Talk to anyone who has recently returned from a trip anywhere else and listen. We even had a most unique origin. Christopher Columbus, in an unusual book, his book of prophecies, includes these words. "It was the Lord who put into my mind," I could feel his hand upon me, "the fact that it would be possible to sail from here to the Indies. No one should fear to undertake any task in the name of our Savior if it is just and if the intention is purely for His holy service. The working out of all things has been assigned to each person by our Lord, but it all happens according to His sovereign will." Oh, what a gracious Lord who desires that people should perform for Him those things for which He holds Himself responsible, day and night, moment by moment. Everyone should express their most devoted gratitude to Him. Christopher Columbus. Before there was ever a dream of America, strangely, uniquely set aside as a continent, land, rivers, lakes, mountains, bounty, blessing. How far we have drifted. Well, what is the answer then? Some would say, elect a Christian president. reminds me of Dwight Eisenhower's words, "Never let yourself be persuaded that any one great man, any one leader, is necessary to the salvation of America. When America consists of one leader and 158 million followers, it will no longer be America." Back in the 17th century, the same tension went on between a man named Increase Mather and another named Solomon Stoddard. Stoddard confronted Mather with a concern. Mather, you see, firmly believed this very conviction that it doesn't take just a president, but it takes a people, though small in number, to pull it off. Stoddard confronted him. In the 17th century New England, only a fraction of our population is Christian. Mather retorted, "Nonetheless, that fraction is sufficient to stand for the entire land and redeem the whole." Good word. You and I are not many in number, but we are who we are. And we are like little grains of salt, sprinkled and planted here and there, little rays of light set upon a hill, strategically by our sovereign God who has not yet lost control of this earth. And he says to those with salt, "Bite into that society." And those with the light, "Shine it. Flood that area." And somehow in his magnificent plan, he is pleased to use the salt and the light of a 17th century body of believers to assuage, to soften the blows of a godless society. Look again at the verse, "My people called by my name, humbled yourselves." I call that the unconditional surrender of my will to God's. It's not salvation. This is people already called by his name. These are people who have already taken the gift of eternal life, embraced Jesus Christ by faith, but now said in their own soul, said to themselves, "I turn my will to God's. I take his word as my rooftop. I take his principles as my precepts for business, profession, practice, life, and death. I surrender unconditionally myself to him. I pray. I wait for him to work. I also do it without hypocrisy. I turn from my wicked ways." No, I cannot clean up my society. I can clean up my life by the power of God. Full-time job. Humble myself, pray, seek his face, and turn from my wicked ways. Then I'll hear and I'll heal. This is not someone else's job. It won't be accomplished in the marble-walled rooms on Capitol Hill. It is not something limited to judges in the chambers or to voting booths or to city council meetings or to mass gatherings on Sunday mornings or pep rallies. It is something that fits the chamber of the heart and fits there best. I save you from the statistics. You know them, many of you, better than I. But just watch the decline of our country. You're seeing it crumble. God is not panicked. God says to us in the night hours, "Go back to my book. Turn yourself to me. Pray. Wait for me to work, and I will hear and I will heal. You just turn from your wicked ways." We spent this past week up at Forest Home, a Christian conference ground about an hour or so from here. Most of us had a grand time. There were a few broken hearts. I met one the last day. I was preoccupied those hours with getting four cars full of luggage into three. That was one of my concerns. We had taken friends from out of state, and so we had all of that to put together. I had this facing me today. I appreciate Paul's words. There is always the care of the churches, and it never seems to leave. So that was on my mind. I was seized with fear that we might have nothing more than testimony time on Sunday morning if I didn't get my act together. And I couldn't seem to get it clear as to what God wanted me to say. And then I came across a troubled woman. Didn't know her. Had hardly seen her through the week. And she says to me as we bumped up against one another in the last few hours, "Would you pray for me?" I said, a bit preoccupied, "Well, yes. What exactly would you like me to pray for?" She said, "Oh, my survival. My survival." Suddenly, luggage and packings.

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2: Enemy. In a time of midlife crisis, or in the weariness brought on by a recent retirement, Father, purify us as a people. Do a deep, soul-searching work within our hearts and then within our homes, and then cause the salt and light to infect and impact others with truth. Not so we will feel better, but so we will survive. We ask this in the strong name of Christ. And all God's people said,

0: On America's 250th birthday, Chuck Swindoll has reminded us that the survival of a nation doesn't hinge on a political platform. It hinges on the posture of God's people. Our mandate is clear. We must humble ourselves, pray, seek God's face, and turn from our wicked ways. Four simple steps and a promise straight from the throne of God. 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Chuck titled his message, How to Help Our Nation Survive. 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On this Independence Day, as the flags wave and the fireworks light up the sky, it's natural to think about what endures. Nations rise and fall, but the promises of God do not. And one of those promises is this: for those who trust in Christ, the best is still ahead, heaven. It's a word we use often, but we understand far less than we might think. Is it a real place? What will we actually do there? 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What does the Bible really say? 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
2: March 4th, 1865, the Civil War was nearing its end. The nation was exhausted, divided, and grieving. On that day, President Abraham Lincoln delivered his second inaugural address, just 700 words spoken in about 7 minutes. 41 days later, Lincoln would be assassinated. Yet the words he spoke that day still echo through history. In that brief address, Lincoln referenced God 14 times, spoke of prayer, and quoted scripture repeatedly. He reminded Americans that both sides of the conflict shared a common faith, saying both read the same Bible and pray to the same God, and each invokes his aid against the other. Lincoln understood that political division alone could not explain the nation's crisis. More than 160 years later, America still wrestles with division, truth, and our dependence on God. The question is whether we'll remember the wisdom Lincoln left behind.
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8: With SRN News, I'm Jason Walker. Russian President Vladimir Putin appears to be unbothered by Ukraine's increasing attacks on his country's oil refineries. He's shrugging off severe fuel shortages in one of the world's leading oil-producing nations as, quote, not critical. He has dismissed ceasefire proposals. He continues to insist the war will continue until his goals are met. Authorities say a crowded bus has fallen into a ravine in Pakistan. At least 40 people have been killed. Average long-term U.S. mortgage rate fell this week to its lowest level since mid-May, easing borrowing costs for home buyers. Freddie Mac says the benchmark 30-year fixed rate eased to 6.43% from 6.49% last week. SRN News.
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9: Mild nights and hot days here across the metro area through this 4th of July holiday. We're going to be looking at temperatures early this Friday in the low 60s, daytime highs, mid-90s. Low 60s for lows Friday, Saturday, and Sunday nights as well. Hazy, smoky skies unfortunately persist. And we'll be looking at weekend temperatures, low to mid-90s. There will be the possibility of a little bit of some strong and gusty storm activity late in the day and overnight. It won't be widespread, but there will be that possibility, maybe a little bit in and around fireworks shows as well on Independence Day. I'm meteorologist Mark Huer.
10: Current temperature
11: 69 degrees.
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12: The Holy Spirit, the Ruach HaKodesh, as we say in Hebrew, the Ruach, the breath, the holy breath of life. They were all filled with the Ruach HaKodesh and began to speak with other tongues as the Spirit was giving them utterance.
13: Like any good father, God is always communicating with his children. But does that mean that he talks to each of us in the same way? Well, hello and welcome to Discovering the Jewish Jesus. I'm your host, Dustin Roberts. And today, Rabbi Schneider is going to share three supernatural ways that the Holy Spirit speaks to us. To learn more about this ministry online, go to discoveringthejewishjesus.com. You can also find our teaching notes there on all of our episodes. And right now, let's get started. Here's Rabbi.
12: Baruch Hashem, which is Hebrew for bless the name of the Lord. The word of the Lord is living and active and sharper than a two-edged sword. I have found over the 40 plus years that I've been walking with the Lord that the people that seem to be most excited about Yeshua, about Jesus in their walk with God, are people that are experiencing God's activity, His presence, His supernatural in their lives even now. You know, David said, if he didn't believe that he could experience the goodness of the Lord, listen, in the land of the living, meaning in his present life, he would have fainted. Some people think that all we can do in this life is, you know, study the Bible and go to church, and we just have to wait to die and go to heaven to really experience God. But nothing could be further from the truth. God is here, and He's now, and He communicates with His people. And one of the primary ways, beloved, that He communicates with us that know Him are through our dreams at night. I want to take you now to the Hebrew prophet Joel, and we're going to look now at Joel chapter 2. I'm going to be reading there, beginning in verse number 27. I want you to listen carefully, because Peter is going to quote this same passage of Scripture in Acts chapter 2 when he talks about what took place when the Spirit of God fell at Pentecost, or we say in Hebrew, Shavuot. Hear the word of God. The grass withers and the flowers fade, but the word of the Lord abides forever. Beginning once again, Joel 2, verse 27. Thus you will know that I am in the midst of Israel, and that I am the Lord your God, and there is no other, and my people will never be put to shame. It will come about after this that I will pour forth my Spirit on all mankind, and your sons and your daughters will prophesy. Your old men will dream dreams, and your young men will see visions. Even on the male and female servant, I will pour out my Spirit in those days. So the Lord is prophesying here through Joel about what He's going to do in a last days movement by His Spirit. Now let's keep that in mind as we turn to the New Testament, and we're going here to the book of Acts chapter number 2, the Brit Hadashah, the New Testament, Acts chapter 2. I'm going to begin reading in verse 1. When the day of Pentecost had come, they were all together in one place. Now, I want to pause, because when we think of Pentecost, we think of the giving of God's Spirit that took place 2,000 years ago as the believers were gathered together there in Jerusalem. But understand that these first believers, when they were gathered, they didn't first think about the giving of the Spirit. They were thinking about what happened at Mount Sinai 1,500 years earlier on this exact day. In Judaism, in Hebrew, we refer to it as Shavuot. The New Testament was written in Greek, and so the Greek word for Shavuot, the equivalent of it, is Pentecost. Shavuot meant weeks, because in the Torah there was a special day that took place 7 weeks and a day after Passover. We're simply saying in the Greek, Pentecost, which means 50. In other words, 7 weeks plus a day equal 50. Well, Pentecost equals 50. I'm trying to make the point that oftentimes Christians think that Pentecost is a New Testament holiday, when in fact Pentecost was rooted in the Torah. So these believers were gathered together in Jerusalem, as they had been doing now for 1,500 years, ever since this law, this holiday was given to them. And they were thinking, as they were in Jerusalem in Acts chapter 2, they were thinking how 1,500 years earlier, the Lord had revealed Himself in glory on top of Mount Sinai, and then He wrote His law on the tablets of stone. So while they're gathered thinking about this memory that happened 1,500 years earlier, suddenly the same God that appeared at Mount Sinai writing His law on the tablets of stone, He manifests Himself again in glory, but this time He does it in tongues of fire, and He writes His law in their hearts. Now the reason, I'm going to continue to read here in a moment from Acts 2, and the reason we're going over Acts chapter 2, because in Acts 2, after the Spirit had fallen in the way that I just described, people didn't know what was going on. They had never seen anything like this before. The power of God's glory was so strong that people, it almost seemed like they were drunk the way they were moving around. They weren't standing up straight. They were so overwhelmed by what happened. Even as the priest couldn't stand when the glory of God filled the first temple because of the weight of it. So the same type of phenomenon was happening here. And some began to laugh at them and mock them and say, look, these guys look like they're drunk. And then Peter stood up and he said, these men are not drunk. What you're seeing, Peter explained, is what Joel prophesied in Joel chapter 2. And then Peter quoted the scripture that I just got done reading for you from Joel chapter 2. So with that introduction, let's continue to read now. Acts chapter 2, I'm going to begin again in verse number 1. When the day of Pentecost had come, they were all together in one place. And suddenly, there came a noise like a violent rushing wind and filled the whole house where they were sitting. And there appeared to them tongues as a fire, distributing themselves, and they rested on each one of them. And they were all filled with the Holy Spirit, the Ruach HaKodesh, as we say in Hebrew, the Ruach, the breath, the holy breath of life. They were all filled with the Ruach HaKodesh and began to speak with other tongues as the Spirit was giving them utterance. Now there were Jews living in Jerusalem, devout men from every nation under heaven. And when the sound occurred, the crowd came together and were bewildered. Each one of them was hearing them speak in his own language. And they were amazed and astonished, saying, "Why are not all these who are speaking Galileans? How is it that we each hear them in our own language to which we were born?" And then the text continues in verse 12. They all continued in amazement and great perplexity, saying to one another, "What does this mean?" Listen now, but others were mocking and saying, "They are full of sweet wine." Now listen what Peter does. But Peter, taking his stand with the 11, raised his voice and declared to them, "Men of Judea, and all you who live in Jerusalem, let this be known to you and give heed to my words. For these men are not drunk as you suppose, for this is only the third hour of the day. But this is what was spoken of through the prophet Joel." And what Peter is going to do now is he's going to quote from Joel chapter 2, as I got done stating and quoting earlier in the broadcast today. Hear it once again. Peter quotes it. Verse 17. "And it shall be in the last days, God says, that I will pour forth of my Spirit on all mankind, and your sons and your daughters shall prophesy, and your young men shall see visions, and your old men will dream dreams. Even on my bond slaves, both men and women, that will pour in those days forth of my Spirit." And so the point that I'm making here is that both Peter and Joel said the same thing that relates to the topic of our message today, which is on dreams. What they both stated, Peter and Joel, is this: that when God's Spirit comes upon us, one of the manifestations and the blessings that will come to us as believers for possessing God's Spirit is that we will dream dreams. Your old men will dream dreams. Now, it's just not old men that dream dreams. Peter is speaking about all classes of people. All peoples will have the experience of being able to prophesy, which is simply to be able to speak by inspiration of the Spirit. I'll talk about that further. We'll be able to see in the Spirit. I'm going to explain that, to see visions. And we will have dreams at night that will come from God that will direct us in life. And I'm going to primarily be focusing in this series on dreams that we have at night. Once again, your old men will dream dreams.
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12: Now, I'm not talking here, just to be very explicit, I'm not talking about having a dream for your life. I'm not talking about someone says, this is my dream. I want to go to this place on vacation, or my dream job is this. We're not talking about those types of dreams. We're talking about supernatural presentations that come to us in the night by the Holy Spirit when we're sleeping, that reveal to us the things of God. Now, before I get heavily into dreams, I want to briefly cover the other two phenomenon that both Peter and Joel mention we will experience because of the Spirit's being poured out on our life. The three manifestations of the Spirit being poured out on our life are prophecy, dreams, and visions, right? Your young and old will prophesy, they'll speak by inspiration of the Spirit. The Hebrew word for prophesy is naba. And the most elementary definition of this Hebrew word is simply, listen, to speak by inspiration of the Spirit. It doesn't have to be, thus saith the Lord. It doesn't have to be presented in such a mysterious way all the time. To be speak by inspiration of the Lord can be something as profoundly simple as you're driving in your car and suddenly you feel this inspiration in your heart that you're supposed to reach out and call your mother and just ask her how she's doing. Or you just feel this inspiration in your heart that you're supposed to reach out and call a friend and tell them that you love them or pray for them. Sometimes that inspiration is actually coming from the Spirit. So when you simply pick up the phone because you feel inspired to, you dial the number of that person that you felt inspired to call, and you just say, I just felt like inspired to call you. I just want to tell you I love you, want to find out how you're doing, and want to pray for you. That, my friend, is prophecy in the most simple form. You're speaking by inspiration of the Spirit. You're calling somebody. You're saying, I just wanted to reach out, tell you I love you. I was thinking about you. And you did that because the Holy Spirit inspired you to reach out and say that to that person. Now, obviously, there are many different levels of prophecy. Prophecy can get very deep in terms of God giving you information about secrets in somebody's life and knowing those secrets and being able to speak to somebody about secrets in their life. We've heard of those types of things happening, that someone comes to somebody and shares with them something that no one knew about them but the Lord, but God gave them the spirit of prophecy to be able to see that hidden mystery and then to speak to that person about that. And the result is that person that has been spoken to realize that God knows them and loves them, and their heart is open up to receive God's love and to believe Him. In other words, if somebody calls me, let me give you an example of a prophecy that came to me one time. Years ago, when my daughters first started driving, I got panic stricken with fear every time they got in the car. What really set it off was my daughters got in two accidents, and those two accidents that happened, one of which could have been very, very serious, really put me in a state of fear whenever they got in the car driving. It got so bad. I was so paralyzed by this fear that literally one day when my daughters went out the door together with my daughter driving, you know, she's a young driver, just starting out, 16 years old. I was so afraid for their life, I didn't know what to do. I went to sleep in the middle of the afternoon, which is just so unlike me. In my sleep, I see myself, I'm dreaming now, but I see myself crying out to the congregation that I pastored at the time. And in my sleep, I'm crying out to my congregation. I said, pray for me. I need you to pray for me. Then I wake up. As soon as I wake up, my phone rings. It's somebody in my congregation. While I was in my sleep, crying out to my congregation, pray for me, I need your prayers. Somebody in my congregation in real life calls me and she says to me, Rabbi, she says, I don't know what's going on, but I want you to know, the Lord just put you right in front of my face. And she said, I'm praying for you. That was prophecy. She knew to pray for me. And then she literally called me and said, Rabbi, I'm praying for you. At the same time, right after probably in my sleep, in my dreams, I was calling out to my congregation, I need you to pray for me. Speaking by inspiration of the Spirit. That woman called me and spoke to me by the inspiration of the Spirit. And so one of the effects of having God's Spirit poured out on us is that we speak by the inspiration of the Spirit. Sometimes you're speaking by inspiration of the Spirit, you're prophesying, you don't even know it. Again, there are other levels of prophecy. It has to do sometimes with being able to prophesy about the future, but I'm keeping things in a simple form right now. We all prophesy. And then we find that the second characteristic or the second benefit and blessing that we experience because God's Spirit has been poured out on us is, listen now, we see visions. And so the scripture says here that your young men shall see visions. Now when we think of seeing visions from God, we think, for example, of Isaiah in Isaiah chapter 6, where he was caught up to see in the spirit world and he saw the Lord on his throne. And it was so overwhelming to Isaiah that Isaiah fell to the ground and he cried out, woe is me. Or when we think of a vision, for example, we think of some of the visions of Ezekiel, or we think about John in the book of Revelation where he's called up. And in chapter 4, he sees the Lamb on the throne and he sees the incense and chapters 4 and 5 and all these things going on there. And he's overwhelmed by it. But I want you to know, beloved, most visions that God gives His people are very subtle. They're not visions that blow you over. They're visions that are subtle, that if you're not paying attention, you'll miss them. You see, generally God speaks not in an earthquake or a violent fire, but generally He speaks with a gentle wind. And so, for example, you'll see a simple picture in your mind. A picture tells 1,000 words. Many years ago, I was leading a prayer meeting, and there was a man sitting across from me in the prayer meeting, and all of a sudden, I just saw a simple picture in my mind. It was so gentle, if I wasn't conscious and aware, I would have missed it. And I saw a hammer coming down on this guy's head that was sitting across from me. And I said to him, I said, I don't know if this means anything, but I just saw a picture in my mind, and the picture in my mind was, I saw a hammer coming down on your head. And he said, Rabbi, I just found out today that I was getting sued. A hammer was coming down on his head. So when I said that to him, he knew God must care. God must love me. God is with me in this. He sees what's going on. Because I was able to communicate that to him, he knew that God was fond of him, that God knew exactly what was going on in his life, and God was with him through what he was going through. So prophecy, dreams, and visions. We've talked today a little bit about visions and about prophecy. But what I really want to center on, beloved one, in this series, are receiving communication from the Lord through our dreams at night. Whether you know it or not, you're dreaming. I believe that by you sitting under the teaching in this series, God is going to open you up to better receive from Him in your sleep. He's going to knock off your life what's preventing you from hearing Him speak to you in your sleep. And as a result, you're going to be guided in your life and directed by the Holy Spirit in a greater way. Shalom and God bless you, beloved ones. In 1978, when the Lord supernaturally revealed Himself to me as Jesus, I was instantly so excited. I started telling everybody about Jesus. I went out and bought a New Testament, started devouring the Word of God. I was going to churches all over the city. And you know what? The only thing that cost me was gas money and the price of buying a Bible. But now that the Lord has raised me up to preach the gospel all over the world through television and on the ground crusades, this cost money. And beloved, I can't do it without you. The Lord has ordained that the gospel is financed through the finances of His people. I want to ask you today, if you believe in me If you believe in this ministry, if you believe the kingdom is being built through this ministry, just sow a financial seed immediately and become a partner with us, and you'll be blessed, beloved, because you're going to have a reward for the souls that are being changed in this ministry. Thank you, and shalom.
13: 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Box 777, Blissfield, Michigan 49228. That's P.O. Box 777, Blissfield, Michigan 49228. And now here's Rabbi to share God's sacred blessing with us as we wrap up another week of engaging and encouraging messages. Rabbi?
5: The words from the Aaronic blessing in the book of Numbers chapter 6 verses 22 through 27 helps us to realize how good God is to you and I personally. So receive His blessing into your life, and then, beloved one, go bless somebody else in Jesus' name today. The Lord bless you and keep you. The Lord make His face shine on you and be gracious to you. The Lord lift you up with His countenance. And the Lord give you, beloved one, His peace. And now in Hebrew.

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9: With SRN News, I'm Jason Walker. Democrats don't like this one bit. They are crying foul, but ICE agents continue cleaning up the mess that was left by Joe Biden. Thousands of illegal immigrants have been arrested in just the last 1 week.
10: A source tells the AP Immigration and Customs Enforcement arrested 10,000 people over a five-day period at the end of June. It's not clear where the ICE arrests were made, but it adds up to about 2,000 arrests per day. This is part of a new strategy by the Trump administration, going from high-profile arrest sweeps in major cities to a quieter approach. Data obtained by the AP shows the number of people entered into ICE detention facilities climbed in June to roughly 39,000 after hovering around 30,000 per month since February. Ed Donahue, Washington.
9: Bus accident in Pakistan, 40 dead. This is SRN News.
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12: Listen, Jesus is the stabilizer in our life. That no matter what's going on around us, He doesn't change. And if I can lock into Him, which I can by faith, we lock into Him and we begin to see things as He sees them. We begin to view ourselves as He views us. We begin to recognize that He's the giver of life. In other words, when we see things from God's point of view, then we start getting free. And until we do, we're not free.
8: Does it feel as though you're in the grip of something destructive? If you've been wondering if there's a way to be free, stay with us for In Touch, the teaching ministry of Dr. Charles Stanley. Today's program reminds us that believers who root themselves in God's truth are able to live in real freedom.
12: Now, it's very clear in the scripture why Jesus came. He tells us there are three reasons primarily why he came. Number one, he says he came to seek and to save that which is lost. Came into the world giving his life on the cross and paying our sin debt in full in order that you and I might be saved and be the children of God. A second reason he came, the scripture says, that you and I might have life and have it abundantly. That is not just enough for us to be saved. And I meet people all the time who say, well, I'm saved as if that's the end of the Christian life. It's not. But he came that we might have life more abundantly. And that is life that's full, fulfilling, where we discover the will of God. We discover the ways of God. We discover God in a very personal, intimate way and realize that he is intimately involved in every single aspect of our life. And so when they said to him, for example, on one occasion, help us to understand. Jesus was never in too big a hurry to give them understanding. He came that we might be saved. He came to reveal himself as the Savior. But he also came, as he said, to give us abundant life. And he says, I came that you might have life and have it more abundantly, the very best life. And then he said he came for another reason, to set the captives free. So the part that I want us to deal with in this message is that whole idea of setting the captives free. And if I should ask you today, how many of you feel like that you are captive? Probably most people say, well, I'm not captive. I have financial freedom. I have freedom on my job, with my family, and so forth. You can name all the things that you feel free about. But are you spiritually free? You see, you're not really free until you are spiritually free. Are you really and truly free? Or are you really in captivity to something that you never even thought about captivating you and controlling you? Jesus said, I came to set the captives free. And the truth is, all of us, every single one of us has been captive to some area of our life, which we'll talk about in a few moments. So I want you to listen carefully, because you may be suffering in an area of your life you do not even realize what it is, what the cause is, why you don't feel free, why you don't have his peace and his joy and all the things that we talk about in the Christian life. So as I think about what Jesus said and how he said it, I think about, what does it take to be really free? And why are some people not free? What is it about them that makes them not free? But the question I want to answer is, are you free? And if not, how are you free? And someone came forward and said, I am captive for certain, and I need to be free. Would you pray that God will set me free? And naturally, I would. So what are the things that captivate us? What are the things that cause us to live in captivity all of our life? One of those things, for example, is error that we've been taught. There are many people, for example, who do not believe that Jesus is the only way of salvation. And so they're always looking for this and looking for that and looking for the other and trying to figure out what is the best way to go. You know what they are captive to? The confusion of error that they've heard somebody teach or imply. And then the feeling that you never can please God. And there are people who say, you know what, I just can't please God. I've repented and I've done this and I've been baptized twice. I've joined three different denominations and I've tried to tithe and I don't know how to please God. That's because you don't know who he is. He doesn't want you to run around trying to please him. He wants you to let him be in you what he desires to be in you. Not making some big deal out of, oh, I got to please God. You'll live in captivity till you're willing to lay that down, and God sets you free of it. Then, one of the worst is unforgiveness. That is total captivity. When you cannot forgive someone else for what they've done to you, that is a form of captivity that'll drive, listen, it'll drive you and impact you in every single area of your life. You can't have an unforgiving spirit and harbor that. Because you see, you say, well, I have this unforgiving spirit. No, this unforgiving spirit has you. And you must be willing to deal with it, and you can deal with it, and you can be set free no matter who you are. You see, these are the things that we don't see oftentimes in people. Each one of these emotions that we're talking about, and the whole idea of feeling insecure. If I should ask you, how many of you feel very secure today? I wonder how many people could say, yes, I do. What's the basis of your security? Your money? No. Your relationships? No. Where you came from? No. Your family? No. What's the basis of your security? The truth is, none of us has any security apart from Jesus Christ. None of us. Because we can't control life. And everything is in a state of change. And listen, Jesus is a stabilizer in our life. That no matter what's going on around us, He doesn't change. And if I can lock into Him, which I can by faith, if we lock into Him and we begin to see things as He sees them, we begin to view ourselves as He views us, we begin to recognize that He's the giver of life. In other words, when we see things from God's point of view, then we start getting free. And until we do, we're not free. And one of the tragedies is, for example, you've got a godly woman here who loves the Lord and wants to teach her children what's right, and she does what's right, and she's faithful, loyal, and devoted, and you got a husband who wants to live it up, and he wants to be gone here and there and do this and his friends and so forth, and so you have this conflict. This conflict's always going on. And they're going to just cause one heartache and one burden. And I see this in families and see children growing up. And I think sometimes, God, those kids don't have a chance. If you don't get them early, God, they don't have a chance because of the examples of their parents. And yet those parents would say, well, I'm free to do what I choose. Let me tell you something. Nobody is ultimately free to do what they choose. We are influenced and affected by either that which is righteous and good and godly, or that which is sinful and wicked and unholy. Then, let's think about this for a moment. Any one of these emotions or these attitudes has its effect on us. First of all, some of them would certainly affect your personal testimony. You use profanity, smoke and drink, run around. It's going to affect your personal testimony, for one thing. Secondly, it's going to hinder your spiritual growth. As long as you allow something that you know is not right and ungodly in your life, you know it's there, and you say, one of these days I'm going to deal with it, it's hindering you already. You become a slave to it. God doesn't want habits in our life that hinder us, hinder our testimony, and hinder His use of us. For example, as long as you have any of those attitudes in your life and you're not willing to deal with them, they're going to hinder you in some way or the other. It's going to hinder God's use of you. You can't have an unforgiving spirit and be very effective for the Lord. You can't be selfish and greedy and holding on and be used of God in a profitable way whatsoever. You see, none of these things fit who we are. When you trust that Jesus Christ is your Savior, I want to show you in a few moments what He did for you. So they don't fit. If they don't fit, then I'm responsible for dealing with them. So let's think about that for a moment. These things being true, what is the truth that sets us free? Because if you don't answer this question, we're wasting our time. What's the truth that sets us free? Well, watch this carefully. First of all, the truth about our salvation. That you and I trust in Jesus Christ as our Savior for the forgiveness of our sins, based on one thing, His death at Calvary, which atoned for all of our sins, past, present, future. Therefore, I'm not going to be lost after I'm saved. That is, all of my freedom is based on a personal relationship with Him. Listen, He is the freedom maker. He is the one who sets the slaves free. Not only does He provide salvation, but He says the Holy Spirit came into your life and my life to do what? To seal us forever as a child of God, to live within us, to give us direction for our life, to convict us of our sins, and to guide us and lead us to show us His will for our life. So look what we have. We have this wonderful relationship with the Lord and the presence and the power of the Holy Spirit to guide us and direct us in whatever way God wants to use us. That's the beginning. The truth that sets me free begins with a cross. And it also is built upon, listen, by the presence of the power of the Holy Spirit within me. That is the beginning of all true freedom. And the second one is this. That is the truth about our position. Because you hear what I just said all the time. What is your position now that you've trusted Christ as your Savior? We talk about our position, scripturally. Beforehand, you were enemies of God. Now the Scripture says you're children of God. Before, you were aliens, not only separated, but you were distant from God out there. Now the Scripture says you were joint heirs with Christ of all that God has. Before, you rejected Him. Listen, now He accepts you. You're no longer rejected, but you're accepted. Once you were guilty, you were guilty, but now you are forgiven, forgiven child of God. Once you walked in darkness, not knowing what was going on, now you walk in the living light of the Son of God. Once you were dead in trespasses and sins, and now you are spiritually alive. All of those things God has done in your life and does do in our life when we come to Him as our Savior. And He begins to work in our life, setting us free of everything and anything. Listen, it's the will of God to set you free of anything and everything that hinders His will and purpose and plan for your life. He's willing to dig as deep into your life and deal with things back there that have been there since you were a kid. He wants everything out of our life that hinders His awesome will and purpose and plan for life. And think about it, this is our position. We are children of God for whom God has a will and a purpose and a plan. That's who He is. And if I'm going to be set free, I've got to understand that not only am I saved, but this is my genuine, spiritual, godly, divine position, the things we just mentioned. So likewise, what are my possessions? Now that I'm a child of God, I do possess some things, and so do you. For example, and I want to turn to this passage. This is one you may not know. But in 2 Peter, listen to what he says, and oftentimes people will read right over this verse. But he says, for example, in verse 3, chapter 1, seeing that His divine power has granted to us everything pertaining to life and godliness through the true knowledge of Him, that's Jesus, who called us by His own glory and excellence. Listen to that. This is an awesome promise. You don't let this one get by you. Seeing that His divine power, He did it, has granted to you, not going to, granted to you everything pertaining to life and godliness through the true knowledge of Him who called us by His own glory and excellence. Now listen, for by these He has granted to us His precious and magnificent promises, so that by them you may become partakers of the divine nature, having escaped the corruption that's in the world by lust. Look at that. This is the reason you and I can be free. We trust Jesus Christ as our personal Savior. We have a different position, different possessions in life. And He says, one of the things He's given us His nature. We have the privilege and the power to live godly in Christ Jesus because we have the nature of God within us. And if you'll notice, He also says He's provided everything we need to live a godly life. If I want to be free, it starts with Jesus. If I want to be a free person, then I must begin to claim what is mine, claim who we are in Christ, and claim what we have in Christ, and walk in the ways that He would walk. Because He says, I've provided all of that for you. His divine nature, His eternal life, His access to the throne. And you know this passage in Hebrews chapter 4, but I want to read it again here. Listen to what He says. We don't have a high priest who can't sympathize with us, which means we have one who does, that's Jesus, who's been tempted and tried in all things as we are, yet without sin. Therefore, let us draw near with confidence to the throne of grace so that we may receive mercy and find grace to help in time of need. Listen, you see what you have? You have not only God in heaven as your Master and sovereign ruler, but you have Jesus on the inside of you in the presence of the Holy Spirit with all the possessions that we're talking about. And that's who you are. You have access to freedom in every single solitary area of your life if you choose to claim it. And so I look at that I think, okay, God, how am I going to be free? First of all, I must choose it. I must choose to be free of whatever is in my life that should be there. Secondly, I become free when I face any and every circumstance of life, listen, based on what? Who I am according to Jesus. What I have according to Jesus. What my position is according to Jesus. In other words, then what happens? I'm going to be free. God, this doesn't fit who I am. Here's what you said. You said your divine power is within me. The Spirit of God would set me free. And I'm claiming that by faith in the name of Jesus Christ. God will set us free. But the tragedy is if you don't know that you have captivity in your life, if you don't know that there are things in your life or you have not been willing to acknowledge it, you're going to live in captivity, listen, on a level that's way down here when He wants you to live way up there. And as we said, it's a choice you make. It's a choice we make based on the truth. So all that I've said to you is simply the truth. It's about who He is, what He's done in your life, and what He's done in my life, what He will do, what He promised to do. And He said, trust me. He says the truth will set you free. But you got to know you need to be free, you want to be free, you're willing to believe that you can be free, and you trust Him. You say, are you meaning to tell me that all this sermon's all about trusting and obeying God? Do you think God would make it complex? Since God plays no favorites, no favorites, any person who can read these passages of Scripture, you can be free. And the question is, do you want to be free? Is there something in your life that you'd have to say, well, you know what? The truth is at this point in my life, and I've heard this, well, at this time in my life, now don't give me that stuff. At this time in my life, no, this is the time to be free. Listen to me carefully because I love you. I want to drill it in. If I could just cut a hole up here, drop it in your head and seal it up and let it work into your whole life, I would. Because I know what freedom's like. And I know what captivity is like. And I know that whoever you are, wherever you are, whatever's going on, some of you would say, that's what I want. I want freedom. You can have it. It starts with Jesus and the work of the Holy Spirit in your life. You desiring freedom, accepting His promise of freedom, claiming that freedom, trusting Him to be in you everything you need Him to be and to do for you everything you need Him to do for you. And let me just say this. When you are free, there's a feeling that you cannot describe. You cannot describe it adequately because what happens? The weight's gone. The guilt's gone. All that junky stuff that you thought was important in your life, that's all gone. Now what's important is this. Just pleasing Him and loving Him. Not pleasing Him because of what's going to happen, but pleasing Him because I want to and because you want to. It's a freedom that only comes in the person of Jesus Christ. So think about all the people who've never trusted Christ as their Savior. They're living in captivity. It is not my responsibility, yours, to walk up to somebody and say, you're a slave. You know why you don't have to do that? Many of them are already aware of it, but not why. And my message is simply this. You don't have to keep living the way you're living. It's a choice you make. And God's made it so simple you stumble all over it. Receiving Him as your personal Savior. Trusting Him to be everything you need because He promises it. Trusting Him to work this out in your life because only He can do it. And watch Him work. Trust the Lord and watch Him work.
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5: March 4th, 1865, the Civil War was nearing its end. The nation was exhausted, divided, and grieving. On that day, President Abraham Lincoln delivered his second inaugural address, just 700 words spoken in about 7 minutes. 41 days later, Lincoln would be assassinated. Yet the words he spoke that day still echo through history. In that brief address, Lincoln referenced God 14 times, spoke of prayer, and quoted scripture repeatedly. He reminded Americans that both sides of the conflict shared a common faith, saying both read the same Bible and pray to the same God, and each invokes his aid against the other. Lincoln understood that political division alone could not explain the nation's crisis. More than 160 years later, America still wrestles with division, truth, and our dependence on God. The question is whether we'll remember the wisdom Lincoln left behind.
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4: With SRN News, I'm Jason Walker. Authorities in Venezuela rushing to identify loved ones, with at least 2,295 people killed in the earthquakes. The country overwhelmed with bodies that officials say are struggling to collect and identify, and thousands more are still missing. Russian President Vladimir Putin refuses to bend. He appears to be unruffled by Ukraine's increasing attacks on his nation's oil refineries. He insists the war will continue until his goals are met. Trump administration proposing a new rule to keep hospitals from charging markups on discounted drugs for Medicare patients. The White House says it could save consumers next year more than $1.1 billion. This is SRN News.
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5: Mild nights and hot days here across the metro area through this 4th of July holiday. We're going to be looking at temperatures early this Friday in the low 60s, daytime highs, mid-90s. Low 60s for lows Friday, Saturday, and Sunday nights as well. Hazy, smoky skies unfortunately persist. And we'll be looking at weekend temperatures, low to mid-90s. There will be the possibility of a little bit of some strong and gusty storm activity late in the day and overnight. It won't be widespread, but there will be that possibility, maybe a little bit in and around fireworks shows as well on Independence Day. I'm meteorologist Mark Huer.
6: Current temperature
7: 62 degrees.
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8: Israel is going to be saved, but before the day of their salvation comes, there's going to come this terrible day when they line up with the wrong ruler, the wrong one. And you know what's so sad about it is they're going to have such great hope and such great anticipation and such great expectation and such great confidence as this is the guy and this is it, see? It isn't. And who they think is a shepherd is none other than one who's going to devour them down to the very hoof.
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10: Who is the most evil man of all time? Maybe one of the Roman emperors like Nero? Or someone more recent like Joseph Stalin, Pol Pot, Adolf Hitler? Well, as evil as all of those men were, their wickedness is nothing compared to that of a man who will come to power in the future, the Antichrist. But what does the Antichrist do? Should you fear this man? And if he comes to power, does that mean God is not in complete control of the world at all times? John MacArthur has answers today on Grace to You as he continues his study called The Return and Reign of Jesus Christ. Now, with a look at some frightening aspects of events yet to come, here's John MacArthur.
8: Those of you who have been with us for our study of this wonderful book are well aware of the tremendous prophetic importance that it carries. And we have really covered so much of the prophetic picture, all the way from the history of the time of Zechariah clear to the coming of the Lord Jesus Christ and many, many events in between. And one of the most significant events that is on the horizon prophetically is the rise of an individual that is commonly known as the Antichrist. And as we come to Zechariah chapter 11, we come face to face with this human being. He's not a demon, and he's not a fallen angel in that sense. He's not Satan. He is a human being, the most anti-God, rebellious human being yet to arrive on the scene. In the context of Zechariah chapter 11, he appears as the false shepherd. Zechariah tells us in these three little verses that Israel is going to accept this false shepherd. Now, let me give you a quick review. Now, it's not going to last long, so listen. This is a chapter about shepherds, remember? The first three verses discuss the ravage of the wailing shepherds. The prophet in this chapter is acting. Remember, we told you he's like putting on a play in front of the people in the city. And he's acting out a part. And the chapter begins with the ravage of the wailing shepherds. The first thing you see is some shepherds are crying and wailing. Why? Because he is predicting the destruction of Jerusalem. And the ravages and the wailing and the spoil, it's going to take place. Desolation is coming. That's the first three verses. In 70 AD it came. And then we saw the rejection of the true shepherd. Not only the ravage of the wailing shepherd, but the rejection of the true shepherd. And from verse 4 to 14, Zechariah acted out the rejection of Jesus Christ. So Zechariah here is like a play actor. He stands on the stage, which is Jerusalem, in the time in which he lived, to the people who had come back from the captivity, and he says, look what's in your future, people. First of all, there is the wailing of shepherds who have been ravaged and destroyed. And the reason they have been is because when the true shepherd comes, you won't receive him. And then he goes and acts that very thing out in verses 4 to 14. And then when he hits verse 15, he talks about the reception of the false shepherd. He says, what is so strange is that while you have rejected the true shepherd, in the end you will receive a false one. What a mix-up. What an exchange. Now notice this. There's a gap from verse 14 to verse 15 that jumps all the way from 70 AD to the Great Tribulation. When Jesus came into the world, they refused Jesus. They crucified him about 30 AD. About 40 years later, 70 AD, the prophecy of this chapter was fulfilled. The land was wiped out. And that came because they rejected the true shepherd. Now in verse 15, he says, I want you to act out one more part, Zechariah. I want you to take the instruments of a foolish shepherd. Put on your foolish shepherd costume. You say, what's that? I haven't got any idea, but they must have known what it was. I'll give you a hint in a minute. And he says, you act out the foolish shepherd because that's the one they're going to receive. And that's exactly what they do. Daniel 9:27, they make a covenant with the prince for the time of the tribulation. They line up with him. Israel does. And so the message of the chapter flows very clearly. It says that before the destruction of Jerusalem, God will appear in the person of Christ to shepherd Israel. Only the poor of the flock will receive the word of the true shepherd, and the rest will reject him. And the good shepherd king would be valued no more than a slave, and they'd sell him cheap. And as a result of that, God would come against them in judgment. Death, famine, war, civil strife, and their nation would be destroyed. And then, shock of all shocks, they've done that to the true shepherd, and when the false shepherd comes along, they're going to accept him. Now, as we look at verse 15, it deals with his character. As we look at verse 16, it deals with his work. As we look at verse 17, it deals with his punishment. Let's look at verse 15. And the Lord said to me, take unto thee yet the instruments of a foolish shepherd. Now, he is going to play the part of Antichrist. He has just played the part of Christ. He will now play the part of Antichrist. So I told you last time, this is not something uncommon to the prophets. Frequently, they acted out a part to illustrate a truth. That's what he's doing. Now you say, what are the instruments of a foolish shepherd? Well, I don't really know that. Maybe a broken staff. It'd be pretty stupid to go out and try to shepherd a flock of sheep if your staff is broken. Maybe a big club with metal on it that you'd use to beat the sheep into submission. That would be an instrument of a foolish shepherd rather than tenderly care for the sheep. I don't know what it is. Some have said it was a great club instead of a gentle staff, but whatever it was, he dressed up like a guy who was really be a stupid shepherd to be in those clothes with those instruments. And he says, there's coming a foolish shepherd. Now, I want you to know something about the word foolish. The word foolish in the Old Testament is a synonym for wicked. A synonym for wicked. The foolish shepherd is the evil one. It's the fool who says in his heart, what? There's no God. In other words, he lives wickedly in rebellion against God. It doesn't mean that he's, you know, he's retarded mentally or anything. It doesn't mean that his mind is less than adequate. It simply means he is wicked. He is vile. He is evil. He is unrighteous. He is sinful. And that's the character of this particular shepherd. He is a wicked shepherd. And so he says, you play the part of a wicked shepherd. A wicked shepherd might have a club instead of a staff. I don't know. That's his character, a wicked shepherd. He comes along, the Antichrist does, like he's going to shepherd the whole world. And they buy it, see. And they turn around one day and it isn't a staff in his hand at all. It's a club, and he starts slaughtering them. He lets the false church exist in Revelation 17. He lets it's called the whore, the prostitute, the false church, the true church is gone. He lets the false church go along, and finally he devours it and slaughters them. He lets Israel go along for 3.5 years, then he moves in and starts to slaughter the Jews, and he kills 2 out of every 3. He is a wicked, godless shepherd. Let's look at his work in verse 16. And I want you to notice a very interesting note here. For lo, I will raise up a shepherd in the land. Did you note that? Who is it that permits this shepherd to even arrive? It's God, isn't it? Nothing ever happens outside the plan and the sovereignty of God. God is no victim. God is not biting his nails, hoping that nothing goes awry. God is not second-guessing Satan. God is even allowing those things to occur. You go right back to the book of Job for this, don't you? And everything that Satan ever did to Job, he did because God allowed him to do it and drew the boundaries on it. And God allows Satan his final fling, and he allows this guy to come. And when he comes, look at the character. Look at the kind of shepherd he is. He will not visit those that are cut off. Now, what this basically means in the Hebrew, without going into a lot of detail, is sheep who are in the process of dying because they're cold, because they're separated from the flock, because they've been attacked by an animal and they're wounded and they're way off somewhere else. They're in the process of dying. He doesn't bother to go out and take care of them. If they're not right there, he has no concern. Secondly, he doesn't seek the young one. He has no concern for the little lambs who are the ones that get lost. No concern for the little lamb who can't quite make it over the little hedge that every other sheep was able to go over. No concern. The true shepherd leaves the 99 to find the little lamb that's lost. Not this shepherd. He doesn't care about the wounded and the cold, and he doesn't care about the young. Further, he doesn't heal that which is broken. One of the concerns that a shepherd had was broken limbs. Frequently, a sheep would break a leg. A good shepherd would make a splint to provide for the broken leg. Not this shepherd. The shepherd isn't interested in binding the broken legs. He isn't interested in salving the wounds. Not at all. Further, nor feed that which stands still. Now, most commentators feel that that which stands still refers to the firm, strong sheep. They're just standing still. They require a minimum of help. They don't have to be chased. They don't have to be found. They don't have to be mended. Nothing needs to be done except to just feed them. And he doesn't even do that. To the strong who need the least help, he is no help at all. To the weak and the wounded and the cold and the dying, he is absolutely indifferent. Totally unconcerned. Well, by this time, if you were in Zechariah's day and you were sitting there and you were watching Zechariah doing this little act, you'd say, this is some crummy shepherd. This would be, you wouldn't buy this shepherd. This is all the opposite of every shepherd you ever knew. You gotta be kidding. Who ever heard of such a shepherd who doesn't go out and find those that are cold and wounded? What kind of shepherd doesn't help little lambs? What kind of shepherd doesn't fix broken bones? What kind of shepherd doesn't even feed the strong sheep that are no trouble at all? Well, what kind of a shepherd is this? Well, he does do some things. Well, you say, what does he do? Look at the end of verse 16. He eats the flesh of the fat sheep. What? What kind of a shepherd is this? He eats his own flock? Yeah, the fat ones. He is greedy. He is selfish. He feeds on the fat of the sheep rather than feeding the sheep. He eats them. Listen to this. When the Antichrist comes, it's all hearts and flowers for 3.5 years. And then the abomination of desolations, and he begins to eat Israel. He begins to feed on Israel. He begins to slaughter Israel. And Jesus said in Matthew 24, run for the mountains when it happens. There is a slaughter like no slaughter ever before. It shall come to pass, Zechariah 13:8, two parts in the land shall be cut off and die. The third shall be left. And even the third will go through fire and refine as silver and gold. He's going to kill 2 out of every 3. He's going to slaughter Gentile believers, everyone that doesn't take his mark. He'll slaughter them from one end of the world to the other. Only God in his mercy spares 1/3 of Israel, hiding them away in Edom, securing them. But he begins to eat the sheep. When you say, Were the people in Zechariah's day shocked? Of course. This was absolutely opposite everything they ever knew about a shepherd. It's inconceivable that a shepherd would ever behave this way. But this is the shepherd that they will receive. They turned their back on the real one, and this is the one they wanted. And this is the one they're going to get. You know, when I think about that, it's really a sad thing. You know, I have great love for Israel. I tell Jewish people all the time that my best friends in the whole wide world are all Jewish. That's right, all of them are Jewish. My best friends. Moses, Abraham, David, Jesus, Paul, Peter, James, John. They're all Jewish. And I wish I was Jewish for one good reason. I would like to live and go, if I was Jewish and I could make it through the tribulation and be one of the one-third. But that's not going to work because I'm already saved and I got to go in the rapture. But if it was possible. See? If it was possible, I'd like to be Jewish and not get saved till the tribulation. And then I could live in the kingdom in my physical body. And then I could really see what it would be like to be a physical person in the kingdom. As it is, I'm going to be a glorified person in the kingdom. I'm not complaining, God. I'm going to be there. But you know, when I think about Israel and the love I have for Israel, and I love to go there. In fact, I'm trusting the Lord that I'll be able to go soon again. And I think about the fact that Israel is going to be saved, but before the day of their salvation comes, there's going to come this terrible day when they line up with the wrong ruler, the wrong one. And you know what's so sad about it is they're going to have such great hope and such great anticipation and such great expectation and such great confidence as this is the guy and this is it, see? And it isn't. And who they think is a shepherd is none other than one who's going to devour them down to the very hoof. So we see his character and his work and then his punishment. Verse 17. This is what the Hebrew says. Woe, worthless shepherd, forsaker of the flock. Woe, worthless shepherd, forsaker of the flock. Woe. Now there's that term. That has to do with a curse again. Curse you. Woe to you, worthless shepherd, forsaker of the flock. God will judge you, and look how it happens. The sword shall be upon his arm and on his right eye. His arm shall be completely dried up and his right eye utterly darkened. Now this is interesting. The arm refers to strength. The right arm is always the symbol of strength. God is going to come with a sword of judgment and is going to cut off his right arm. And it's going to wither and shrivel. Going to be severed and it's going to shrivel into nothing, which means his power will be torn away. And his eye, what did I say the eye refers to? Intelligence. His intelligence will be turned into idiocy, as it were. Utterly darkened. He won't know right from wrong, up from down, in from out. The sword of God's vengeance will fall. Now, this indication is also prophesied, this judgment, in many other passages. Back in Daniel again, look with me at chapter 7. And in Daniel 7, we find again a reference to the coming judgment on this individual. This is most interesting. The Antichrist is going to get this great power. He's going to start to tear and shred the people of God. And then the Lord is going to come in judgment on him. We find this judgment indicated in many places, really. But I think Daniel 7:9 will give you a little bit of a picture to start with. And I beheld till the thrones were placed, and the Ancient of Days did sit, whose garment was white as snow, and the hair of his head like pure wool. His throne was like the fiery flame, and his wheels as burning fire. Fiery stream issued and came forth from before him. Now here's the idea of God, and he's just seeing all of his majesty and his wonder and his glory, and he sees it like pure wool and flames and wheels burning and fire coming out, and all this majesty of God's holiness. 1,000,000s ministered to him, and 10,000 times 10,000 stood before him. This is the angelic host. The judgment was set, and the books were open. And I beheld then, because of the voice of the great words which the horn spoke, the horn being the Antichrist, I beheld even till the beast was slain and its body destroyed and given to the burning flame. And as for the rest of the beasts, they had their dominion taken away, yet their lives were prolonged for a season and time. There were four beasts in Daniel's image. Remember that? There was the Babylonian Empire, the Medo-Persian Empire, the Greek Empire, and the Roman Empire. There was a time when all four of those were really conquered, but they had a little life left. They went on. Some of their power was still retained. But in the case of this fourth, the beast who rules the revived Roman Empire, the Antichrist, he will be destroyed and there will be no thing remaining. There will be nothing left, no little bit of dominion remaining after his his case, it says the beast will be slain, its body destroyed, and given to the burning flame. Not like the others, whose dominion was taken away, yet their lives were prolonged. He will lose his power and his life at the same time. Now, as you go over in the same chapter to verse 24, it's the same thing again, the ten horns. I'm not going to go into all of this. Out of this kingdom are ten kings. These are the revived Roman Empire nations. And out of this is going to arise the Antichrist. Verse 25, he will speak great words against the Most High. He'll wear out the saints by slaughtering them as the shepherd that eats the fat of the flock. And he'll do this for a while, a time, times, and dividing of a time. A time would be one, times would be two, dividing would be a half, 3.5 years he'll do this. But something's going to change. The judgment shall sit, they shall take away his dominion to consume and destroy him unto the end. Destruction is going to come. And then, of course, Christ is going to reign. God is going to reign. Chapter 8 of Daniel, verse 23. In the latter times of their kingdom, when the transgressors are come to the full, a king of fierce countenance. Now, incidentally, that's another name for Antichrist. In Daniel, he is called many things. The little horn, the willful king, the king of fierce countenance, and the prince that shall come. All four of those refer to the same individual. And the king of fierce countenance shall stand up. His power shall be mighty, not by his own power. Who's behind him? Satan. He shall destroy wonderfully. In other words, he shall create wonder and awe at his destruction. He shall prosper, continue, destroy the mighty and the holy people. Through his policy, he shall cause deceit to prosper and so forth and so forth. But at the end of the verse, he shall, when he stands up against the prince of princes, who's that? Well, it's the same as the king of kings. The prince of princes, king of kings, and lord of lords is all Jesus Christ. He shall be broken without hand. In other words, there won't even be a struggle. He'll just be shattered, broken. In Revelation chapter 19, listen to this. And the beast was taken, it's the same individual, Antichrist, and his cohort, the false prophet, and they were cast alive into a lake of fire burning with brimstone. Chapter 20, verse 10, and the devil that deceived them was cast into the same lake of fire and brimstone where the beast and the false prophet are and shall be tormented day and night forever and ever. Now, he's going to be destroyed in the sense of his dominion and sent to hell forever with Satan and all those who occupy Satan's kingdom. It's going to happen. Now, that's what Zechariah 11:17 is saying. God is going to judge this false shepherd severely.
10: You're listening to Grace to You, the Bible teaching ministry of John MacArthur. Today, John showed you how Christ will one day defeat Satan and set up his earthly kingdom. That glorious hope is the subject of John's current study, The Return and Reign of Jesus Christ. Now, friend, whether you're studying Zechariah or some other book of the Bible, John was convinced that anyone, whether a longtime pastor or a new believer, anyone can know God's Word. In fact, John built his ministry on the principle that Scripture can be studied and understood and applied to all of life. John MacArthur had some comments in studio about that. Here's what he said.
1: Well, that is the point, isn't it? God revealed himself. Scripture is not supposed to be oblique. It's not supposed to be confounding. It's not supposed to be mysterious. It is to be understood. A wayfaring man, though he be a fool, need not err, the Old Testament says. The New Testament talks about a child can understand, and this is revelation. I think what makes some people think it's confusing is because they've never really diligently attempted to understand it, and because their minds are filled with all kinds of ideas, notions, philosophies, and religious thoughts that somehow have to be navigated in order to get to a true understanding. You got to sort of undo, you know, what you've thought about in the past. But with a pure mind and with the Holy Spirit, the Bible can be understood. And I think every Christian must understand it. You know, one of the reasons there was a Reformation was because the Catholic Church said we can't put the Bible in the hands of people.
4: Yeah.
1: You know, only the church is the true interpreter of Scripture. We got to keep the Bible away from the people. And, you know, if in the English world, Tyndale comes along and says, I want to get the Bible in the hands of every plowboy in England. Of course, they killed him for it. But every person can understand the Bible. And that's what launched me, well, way back in 1997 to bring out the MacArthur Study Bible. It is a Bible with a text of Scripture. And at the bottom of every page, I try to explain every verse. And they're simple, straightforward explanations. One of the things that makes it easy to understand the Bible is to take it in its context. If you just pick a verse out of the air and a verse here and a verse there, you don't really have a context. But if you're reading the Bible, the flow of the Bible itself helps you interpret it. And then with some aids at the bottom of the page, you can really get a deep understanding of Scripture. The MacArthur Study Bible will be a library in your hands to understand the Word of God from Genesis to Revelation. So contact our ministry today. 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
10: 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And now for the entire Grace to You staff, I'm Phil Johnson. Remember to watch Grace to You television on Sunday on DirecTV Channel 378. And then be back next week when John MacArthur looks at how God will save Israel from its enemies and what Israel's salvation will mean for the rest of the world. We'll continue John's study, The Return and Reign of Jesus Christ, with another half hour of Unleashing God's Truth, one verse at a time, on Monday's Grace to You.
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19: On this 250th anniversary of our nation's founding, we gather to prayerfully declare the following. America is not done with God, and God is not done with America. So today we come together to rededicate America to you. With reverence and humility, we ask that justice flow in this land. Let justice roll like a stream as America defends the vulnerable, confronts injustice with courage, and ensures that fairness is applied to all.
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20: Four things to look out for in your battle with the flesh, next on Abounding Grace. This is

0: It's good to be with you. Welcome again to Abounding Grace. We're about to resume our verse-by-verse study of Galatians with another look into chapter 5. Today, Pastor Ed Taylor raises our awareness to three very real enemies and breaks down the works of the flesh into four identifiable categories. It will serve to help us rely on God's resources and grace rather than our own ability in this battle with the flesh.
1: Open your Bibles. Galatians chapter 5 is where we are. A little bit of a challenging Bible study today, but we need that from time to time. We're going to pick up where we left off in verse 19. And the title of our Bible study is "The Works of the Flesh Are Evident." The works of the flesh are evident. We've learned that walking in the Spirit will help us. Not only help us, but it will make it happen. When we walk in the Spirit, we will not, we shall not, we won't fulfill the lust of the flesh. You and I, we can't be in the flesh and in the Spirit at the same time. And yet we have this battle that's ongoing to get us into the flesh. And when we hear the word enemy as Christians, we almost always think of our arch adversary. When we think of enemy, we think of enemy capital E, the devil. And indeed, he is an enemy. And he is an arch enemy. You'd be right. There is a battle ongoing in the spiritual realm between the devil and the demonic realm. He is a formidable foe, but he is not your only enemy. He is not your only enemy. Probably not even your worst enemy. It's all too common for Christians, to give the devil far too much credit, far more credit than he deserves, blaming him for every evil. You know, there was a joke that was passing around for a long time. It's still with us, but where you do something and somebody goes, "Well, the devil made me do it." Can I just tell you, never say that again. Never say that again. The devil didn't make you do anything. It would be an easy thing to do. "Well, you know, the devil made me do it." No, no. When you say that, you refuse to take responsibility for your own choice. The devil didn't make you do anything. He might have tempted you, might have taunted you, but he didn't make you. No, no. We actually have a threefold enemy. And if you're taking notes, you should jot it down so you understand that the devil, as real as an enemy as he is, we actually have a threefold enemy. We battle in our lives the world, the flesh, and the devil. The world, the flesh, and the devil. The world, number one. We live in a world that is anti-Christ. Not just capital A anti-Christ. When we think of anti-Christ, we think of that coming world ruler, that leader who is going to come and turn the world against God. Anti. But the Bible tells us in 1 John that many antichrists has already entered into it. This world in its own culture is anti-Christ. And I want you to think of it two ways. Anti means two things. First of all, it means against. And so it's easy to see that today's culture is against Christ. No, there's no question about that. I mean, if you still doubt that or you still wonder about that, I don't know that your eyes are fully open to the realities in our current culture. The culture is anti-Christ, coming against Christ. But the word also, the prefix anti also has another definition, and that is not only anti, but in place of. And certainly you can see our culture propose many, many things that are in place of the worship of the one true God. Many theories, many philosophies, many things to take our attention away from God. The Bible says in 1 John chapter 2, verse 15, "Do not love the world or the things in the world. If anyone loves the world, the love of the Father is not in him. For all that is in the world, the lust of the flesh, the lust of the eyes, and the pride of life is not of the Father, but is of the world." And of course, we're talking about the system, the culture, the atmosphere of the world in which we live. Number two, we not only battle against the world, but against our own flesh. Our own sinful habits, they drag us down. They're so vital. It's so vital to grasp this that later on in chapter 5 of Galatians in verse 24, it says, "Those who are Christ have crucified the flesh with its passions and desires." You just can't mess around with the flesh. You just can't mess around with it, because if you don't kill the flesh and deal with it, it will grow and overcome you and overwhelm you. And then finally, thirdly, we have the devil. But let me tell you how it works. The devil is a formidable foe, but very few of us, if any of us, have ever met him head on. Because this is how he operates. This is how he operates in that threefold enemy. The devil uses the world system to provoke your flesh into sin. The devil uses the world system to provoke our flesh, keeping us in a perpetual state of compromise, or even worse, a perpetual state of disobedience. And this holds us back from God's best. And so in the world that we're in, it's very attractive. There's many things in the world that we would want in our lives. The devil uses that, brings out temptations, and we just go for it. And yet in a way that we go for it that is contrary to the will of God for our lives. Now, my pastor, he taught this over and over and over again. It is embedded in my psyche and in my mind, and I want it to be embedded in you. And he would always tell us, to be forewarned is to be forearmed. So we need to spend some time understanding our flesh. Because when you think of flesh, it would be easy to understand. It's like, well, what's your flesh? And you go, well, I know what my flesh is. It's right here. I have it. It's flesh on my skin and bones. It's the flesh that covers all of my internal organs. And when the devil gets all the attention, the greater difficulty is we start to ignore the flesh, but not the flesh on our, that's the physical definition. When you think of what's the flesh? Well, it's skin and bones. That's the physical definition. Let's talk about, though, the spiritual definition. It's very, very important for us to learn. Because often, our own worst enemy is not the devil and not the world. Our own worst enemy is ourselves. It's our flesh. I find myself struggling with my own thinking more than I ever struggle with the thinking of the demonic realm. It's my own flesh. The flesh doesn't describe our skin and bones, but rather the flesh refers to your own human power and desires. Your own understanding, the things that you have figured out over the years, your flesh. One brother called it our sinful habits and our sinful habit patterns, especially for those of us that got saved later in life. We developed a lot of bad habits living in this world. Just real quick responses and how to deal with things. And those things, that thinking is still with us. We may be born again and we are new creations in Christ and all things are new and the old things have passed away. But here's the thing. We still have the same physical brain and the same physical thinking that we're in the process of being sanctified. So we really have to deal with this. The flesh is the condition of a man or a woman is controlled by something other than God. So I want you to put this into your thinking. The flesh is you are controlled by some other thinking than what God's wisdom prescribes. You're doing your own thing and not God's thing. It could be that things that are obvious, the flesh, that could be. When you think of the flesh spiritually, it could be things that are very obvious, like we see today, like pornography or drugs or drunkenness. So it's some obvious things that are very clear that are not from God. Now, you may have justified it and you may have made reasons and you may have your reasons, but you can't say it's from God. You just aren't able. You can't look at pornography and go, this is from God. Hey, why are you looking at pornography? God told me to. You can never say that, ever. Why? Because it's the flesh. It's not God. Things that are obvious, but also things that are not so obvious. Or what I might call within the church today, acceptable sins, acceptable flesh. You know, your flesh could be something like overeating or social media obsession or slander or gossip. Or how about this one? The little white lies. Oh, little white lies, huh? Can't you just skip the color and just call it a lie? It's the flesh. The flesh is a formidable foe. Every person, you might want to jot this one down, very, very important. Every person has developed his or her flesh life in order to get what he wants out of life as much of the time as possible. That's the flesh. You have in your mind, I have in my mind, the kind of life that I want to live. We're very, very happy when the kind of life I want to live squares with the kind of life God has for me to live. But when God has something for me that I don't necessarily want, I have developed a system to get around it. That's my flesh. Instead of yielding, instead of repenting, instead of submitting or surrendering, we choose to do our own thing. Every person has developed his own flesh life in order to get what he wants out of life as much of the time as possible. Here's another angle I want you to think of. I want you to think of your flesh as your own personal techniques for meeting your own perceived needs your own way. Did you hear that? Your own, your own, your own. Almost always, you can identify the flesh in our lives by how much it centers around you and your explanations and your opinions. Your own, your own. These techniques are designed, we've created them, and we've created them to meet our own needs, our own way, apart from Christ. Let me give you an example. You're watching a football game. You watched the game last night. Broncos won. Yay, yay, yay. That's fantastic. You're watching it, and you're seeing it, and the commercials come on. And there is a commercial for something you didn't even know existed. Now, maybe not the game. Maybe it's on your Instagram or on Facebook. You didn't even know it existed. And there it is, and now that you've seen the 30 seconds, you go, I want that. Not only now do I see it exists, I want it. I don't really need it, but I want it. And so you automatically get the number, click the thing, and instead of talking to your spouse and praying about it, instead of bouncing it off someone, you say, hey, I want it. I want to get it. You don't have the money for it, though. Like, you're tight on the budget, so you don't have the money. And so, you know, if I talk to my spouse about it, I mean, I'd rather just, you know, ask for forgiveness than ask for permission, you know. And so I'm just going to go, I don't have any money, but I do have a credit card. And I got 30 days to figure it out. And this is all happening instantly. You don't have a list where you're going down. This all happens instantly. I see it. I want it. Oh, not going to tell him. Oh, I don't have any money. Got a credit card. You swipe the card. It comes. And you go, come on, pastor. No big deal. But in such a small, small decision, it is a big deal. Because let's say that's the pattern of your life. There's something you should talk to your spouse about, but you've created a fleshly decision. You don't talk to him at all about that. What you buy, what you think, where you go, where do you think that's going to lead you? Do you think that's going to lead you to a deeper relationship with the Lord? Oh, let's talk about the money there for a second. So it's only $100, but you're going to pay the minimum on the credit card. So when you finally pay it off, the $100 cost you $10,000, but that's all right. It was $3 a month for the rest of my life. I really want it. I got it. It's so great. And then you live a life hiding because you're going to hide it. And now you're deceptive. And then you think deceptive is not going to grow. And now you, not just deceptive, it didn't start innocent. It started innocently, but now it's really not that innocent at all because now you've lost your credibility. And all for what? For a commercial. The devil using the world to provoke your flesh into behavior that you even say it's not that big a deal. Well, if it wasn't a big deal, you would have prayed with your spouse. And then I know some of you are like, well, I'm single. Great. Then you doubly know that it's not appropriate. You know, but you've created your own personal techniques so you don't have to feel the weight of conviction, therefore not making the right decision. Walking after the flesh is simply relying on our own ability instead of God's resources. Our flesh is rebellious against the grace of God. That's why it's included in this letter to the Galatians, who have left grace to go back to the law. This sense of our flesh rebels against the grace of God. And that's where Paul is. Paul says, you got to understand, this is a serious issue. Now that we've dealt with the theology of grace, Paul says, now I want you to see what it's done to you guys. I want you to see when you leave grace, how you begin to behave. When you no longer lean on the Spirit, but now you're just doing your own thing again, like you were when you were pagans or before you were Christians, I want you to see the damage that it does. It does damage to you and to those that you love, and that's not the way of the Lord. So notice what he says now in Galatians 5, verse 19. Before we go through each of the works of the flesh, I want you to notice it says, now the works of the flesh are evident. Now notice, first of all, that the works is plural. So there are many works of the flesh. We've already defined flesh practically and spiritually. Now let's look at the word evident. Very important word, evident. The works of the flesh are evident. That word means to make shine, to make shine. Everybody can see that you're in the flesh. Everybody knows that you're in the flesh. I have found over the years that the only people that don't admit that they're in the flesh are the ones that are in the flesh. But to everyone else, it's like this dark stage when they do the different lights and everything. When it's all dark up here, it's dark, but then the light shines and you can see so many more things. That's what this word means. It's crystal clear. They are evident. But unfortunately, people that are in the flesh, it's evident to everyone but the person in the flesh. And this is a reminder to us. It's a reminder to us to have our eyes wide open and our own personal walk with the Lord. The things that we're about to learn today are no surprise. I know they may be new to some of you because you're new to the Bible, and that's great. But they're no surprise. Each one of these, you and I are unable to say, God told me to do this. God told me to do this. God told me to do this. I know people say that, but you can't really say that. It's not true or accurate. These things are not easily hidden. And when they're revealed, when the works of the flesh are revealed, they usually bring great embarrassment or even humiliation to the person that are in them. They're just things that, like, man, you've been living in the flesh so long, now that it's been exposed, it's a very painful process. The person that's caught up in the works of the flesh is warned to be careful of this life. What Paul's saying here is that a person in the flesh will produce these things. You will either produce in your life the works of the flesh or the fruit of the Spirit, as we'll see in another study. Jesus put it this way in Matthew chapter 7 in verse 15. He said, "Beware of false prophets who come to you in sheep's clothing, but inwardly they're ravenous wolves. You will know them by their fruits. Do men gather grapes from thorn bushes or figs from thistles?" You'll know people by their fruit. So let's get into the works of the flesh. There are four categories I want to put them in for. If you want to, again, if you're taking notes, four things to look out for. Category number one is sexual sin. The works of the flesh in the category of sensual or sexual. Number two, we have religious works of the flesh. Thirdly, we will learn about social works of the flesh. And then finally, we'll end with personal works of the flesh and then a stern warning. So let's look at the first group, the sensual works of the flesh. Now, verse 19, the works of the flesh are evident, which are adultery. Adultery is a work of the flesh. Adultery is sexual sin that breaks the marriage covenant. So when there is sex between a man and a woman that's married outside of marriage, that is adultery, and it is a work of the flesh, a very damaging work of the flesh, a very penetrating and probing work of the flesh, adultery. God has given to us sex. It's his gift to us within marriage. That's the proper place for sex. It's given to man and woman to enjoy intimacy and closeness. It's given for fun. It's given to build a family and create a unit that is filled with love that will continue to overflow generation after generation after generation. Sex in its proper context is an extraordinarily wonderful gift to enjoy from God. But like fire, sex outside of God's design can be disastrous, right? Fire is good. Fire in the right place, it warms you, takes care of you. But just like our state right now has got all these wildfires, that's not good. Fire out of control and outside of its boundaries does great damage. And so right here at the beginning, to the churches in Galatia, he says, you guys, this is not good. Watch out for this work of the flesh. It's not good. It's out of control. Secondly, notice adultery, fornication. So this is a word that's used to describe sexual sin outside without marriage, without the marriage covenant. Adultery breaks the marriage covenant, but fornication is any other kind of sin for those that are not married. So you can say that fornication applies to all sexual sin, adultery specifically to marriage. Fornication is sin used in a way that is not given by God. It's any type of sexual sin, including homosexuality, including bestiality, including all the sin that goes on in the mind. Again, some of you may be new to the Bible and you're like, well, what is this? Like, how can I understand this? This Greek word is a word that's very familiar to you. This Greek word that used to describe fornication is the word porneia. Does that sound familiar? It's where we get our word pornography. This is where it hits home to the church, pornography. Pornography is such a devastating sin. pornography, the sin of pornography is evident. Nobody needs to tell you that that's sin or a work of the flesh or unhelpful for you or harmful to you. This multi-billion dollar industry destroys everyone that's touched by it. Everyone. It produces nothing good. Did I say the word nothing loud enough or strong enough? Pornography produces nothing good. Well, you know, I know this millionaire guy and this gal on OnlyFans, she gives all this money to the poor. Nothing good. Nothing. It is the destroyer of lives that is the most prominent in our culture. And this multi-billion dollar industry that continues to grow ruins girls' lives, ruins women's lives, ruins marriages, ruins boys, ruins men, and ruins anything and everything that it touches. It is a work of the flesh. And you can test it by simply saying this: God told me it's okay to watch pornography. And just hear how silly that sounds. God would never lead you to something that destroys you and destroys your family and your marriage.
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3: This is a classic. They reprinted it, redid the cover, but it's a classic book of scriptures put into categories given to you as promises. So there are hundreds of scriptures in this little book that when you're having any kind of day, you could look it up and go, oh, here's a promise for hope. Here's a promise for strength. And it's just taking the word of God, putting it into the categories that will help you greatly. And I don't know why we haven't made this a pick of the month earlier. It's better than looking scriptures up online, better than using AI, where you have this little book of a collected series of scriptures that then become scriptures when you need them,

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2: .com or 877-30-GRACE. Our time together sure goes by quickly, doesn't it? But we're already looking forward to our next study in Galatians here on Abounding Grace with Pastor Ed. God bless. This is

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1: Foundations of Freedom, a look at America's founding principles and the leaders who shaped our nation.
2: March 4th, 1865, the Civil War was nearing its end. The nation was exhausted, divided, and grieving. On that day, President Abraham Lincoln delivered his second inaugural address, just 700 words spoken in about 7 minutes. 41 days later, Lincoln would be assassinated. Yet the words he spoke that day still echo through history. In that brief address, Lincoln referenced God 14 times, spoke of prayer, and quoted scripture repeatedly. He reminded Americans that both sides of the conflict shared a common faith, saying both read the same Bible and pray to the same God, and each invokes his aid against the other. Lincoln understood that political division alone could not explain the nation's crisis. More than 160 years later, America still wrestles with division, truth, and our dependence on God. The question is whether we'll remember the wisdom Lincoln left behind.
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9: That's easy, General Charles Cornwallis.
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7: Oh, speaking of Franklin, that reminds me. 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

0: SRN News, I'm Rich Thomason in Washington. For more than 150 million of us, another day of oppressive heat and humidity as a record-shattering heat wave holds much of the east in its grip. Forecasters say that any relief is still several days away. So hot that in Washington, D.C., the show may not go on. Tonight's traditional Capitol Fourth concert may be canceled. Louisiana's attorney general indicted over accusations that she had threatened the jobs of New Orleans leaders who resisted Republican-led judicial reform in the Deep Blue City. Attorney General Liz Merle insists that she's innocent. She says she will not back down. Russia's Vladimir Putin is doubling down, calling severe fuel shortages in Russia not critical, insisting the war on Ukraine will continue to victory. Those fuel shortages caused by Ukrainian attacks on Russia's oil and natural gas facilities. This is SRN News. Denver weather.
1: Mild nights and hot days here across the metro area through this 4th of July holiday. We're going to be looking at temperatures early this Friday in the low 60s, daytime highs, mid-90s. Low 60s for lows Friday, Saturday, and Sunday nights as well. Hazy, smoky skies unfortunately persist. And we'll be looking at weekend temperatures, low to mid-90s. There will be the possibility of a little bit of some strong and gusty storm activity late in the day and overnight. It won't be widespread, but there will be that possibility, maybe a little bit in and around fireworks shows as well on Independence Day. I'm meteorologist Mark Huer.
2: Current temperature
3: 63 degrees. 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

0: welcome to our weekly broadcast of Abiding in the Word with Dave Love, Senior Pastor of Calvary Castle Rock. We are continuing our series called Hard Questions, Solid Answers. This is a series of questions you have asked Pastor Dave throughout his years of ministry. Today's teaching is a continuation of the topic on angels. So let's listen in now as Pastor Dave continues answering this hard question with a solid answer.
1: It's interesting that Joseph Smith, the founder of Mormonism, said an angel named Moroni led him to the golden plates contained the Book of Mormon, which is another gospel. It's interesting that Muhammad claimed he received the revelations contained in the Quran directly from the angel Gabriel, who's nothing more than a demonic imposter. The Church of the New Jerusalem, the Self-Realization Fellowship, the Unity School of Christianity, and all the New Age religions are riddled with these manifestation of angels, teaching them a different gospel. And Paul said, let them be accursed. See, God's true angels are not in the business of starting new religions. In Psalm 103:20, it says, bless the Lord, you his angels, who excel in strength, who do his word. Heeding the voice of his word, bless the Lord, all you hosts, you ministers of his who do his pleasure. That's what true angels do. They minister and they do God's bidding. That's what they do. We know from the Bible that Satan and his fallen angels seek to thwart the purposes of God in Christ. 1 Peter 5:8, be sober, be vigilant, because your adversary the devil walks about like a roaring lion, seeking whom he may devour. Ephesians 6:11, put on the whole armor of God that you may be able to stand against the wiles of the devil. This is speaking to Christians because he has schemes to try and make you fall and be ineffective as a Christian. We also know that Satan himself puts a veil. He and his evil minions put a veil over people who are trying to seek spiritual truth. 2 Corinthians 4:2 says, but even if our gospel is veiled, it is veiled to those who are perishing, whose minds the God of this age has blinded, who do not believe lest the light of the gospel, the glory of Christ, who is the image of God, should shine on them. In Karen Goldman's The Angel Book, a handbook for aspiring angels, she says, angels don't fall out of the sky, they emerge from within. And the whole purpose in life is to know your angel self. Accept it and be it. This way we'll finally experience true oneness. But we're told in Ezekiel 28 that angels are a separate part of creation. They are created before man as a wonderful kind of creation, that they are not within us. The movie, It's a Wonderful Life, not true. Every time you hear a bell, it does not mean an angel's getting its wings. Just so you know. I'm sorry, it's not. It's a great fun. And when you die, you don't become an angel. We've heard that been said before. I know people are just trying to comfort some. Oh, you know that he's an angel now and he's up in heaven. He's just this wonderful. No, he's not. Angels are a separate part of creation. We get our glorified bodies, but we never become angels. That is not in the Bible. That is not what God's word says. We need to remember and share with others these simple truths about angels. They're messengers from God. Messengers will never contradict the Bible, God's word. The action of holy angels will always be consistent with the character of Jesus Christ. A genuine encounter with a holy angel will glorify God, not the angel. Holy angels never draw attention to themselves. They do their work or give their message and then they disappear. Angels are to serve those who inherit salvation. They're not there to serve those who do not know Christ. Now, there's a difference between angels and the angel of the Lord. I want you to go to Exodus chapter 3. Moses is out tending his flock. All of a sudden he sees something start to happen there in the back part of the desert. And it says in verse 2, and the angel of the Lord appeared to him in the flame of fire in the midst of the bush. So he looked and behold, the bush was burning with fire, but the bush was not consumed. What is the angel of the Lord? It's the fire. He appeared to him in the fire. The bush is not being consumed. It is the angel of the Lord. It has a definite article before it. And so who is this person? Well, in verse 4, so when So when the Lord saw that, he turned aside to look, and God called to him from the midst of the bush, saying, Moses, Moses. He said, here I am. He said, do not draw near this place. Take your sandals off your feet, for the place where you stand is holy ground. Moreover, he said, I am the God of your father, the God of Abraham, the God of Isaac, the God of Jacob. Moses hid his face, for he was afraid to look upon God. So this angel of the Lord appears as a flame of fire. Moses is looking at the angel of the Lord. When he calls him, he speaks from the midst of the bush. So Moses sees the angel of the Lord, but he hears God. He sees the angel of the Lord, but he hears God. And then Moses hides his face because he's afraid to look upon God. So looking upon the angel of the Lord was looking upon God. So this title, angel Lord, you will find in the Old Testament occurs 56 times. As well as we see the angel of the Lord also referred to the commander of the army of the Lord in Joshua 5. The angel of the Lord is the pre-incarnate, and this is a theological word, the incarnate Christ. What incarnation means is God becoming flesh is what that means. So before God became flesh in the person of Jesus, we have these pre-incarnate episodes here in the Old Testament, meaning before he came down in the flesh through Mary. We see Jesus in other forms in the Old Testament. It's called a Christophany, okay? And so it's seeing Christ or Jesus himself before he was born through the Virgin Mary. And so it occurs like 56 times in the Old Testament. So Jesus in the flesh before being born of the Virgin Mary. The Bible makes this very clear. The Bible says no one can see God at any time and live. And so we get this. In Exodus 33:20, it says, but he said, you cannot see my face, for no man shall see me and live. John 1:18, no one has seen God at any time. Okay? So you can't see God and live, but you can see the angel of the Lord. You can see Jesus, but you can't see God and live. And John, it says, no one has seen God at any time. Well, Moses is looking upon God through the veil, through the person of Jesus Christ as the angel of the Lord. I want you to go to Isaiah chapter 6. And the reason why I say that is going to be defined right here, okay? So I've made a bold claim that you really can't make just from what I've read out of Exodus, so I'm going to build on that. In Isaiah chapter 6, Isaiah is lifted up to the throne room of God. And it says in chapter 6, verse 1, it says, in the year that King Uzziah died, I saw the Lord sitting on the throne, high and lifted up, and the train of his robe filled the temple. So he saw the Lord. So who is he seeing there when it says he saw the Lord? I would say Jesus. Okay, Dave, why would you say that? Because we're told that in John chapter 12. So keep your finger here in Isaiah 6 and go to John chapter 12, verse 37. And here's the commentary that John gives. But although he had done so many signs before them, they did not believe in him, meaning Jesus. That the word of Isaiah the prophet might be fulfilled, which he spoke. Lord, who has believed our report? To whom has the arm of the Lord been revealed? Therefore, they could not believe because Isaiah again said, he has blinded their eyes, hardened their hearts, lest they should see with their eyes, lest they should understand with their hearts and turn so that I should heal them. These things Isaiah said when he saw his glory and spoke of him. What's the subject matter we're talking about here? Jesus. Because if you go back here to chapter 6, when he says, whom shall I send? Who will go for us? In verse 9, it says, then I said, here I am, send me. And he said, go and tell his people, keep on hearing, but do not understand. Keep on seeing, but do not perceive. Make the heart of this people dull, the ears heavy. Shut their eyes, lest they see with their eyes, hear with their ears, understand with their heart, return and be healed. That's exactly that was said right here in chapter 12 of John. Where it just says right here, these things Isaiah said when he saw his glory and spoke of him. Who was Isaiah seeing there in the throne room of God when he saw the Lord, when he spoke to the Lord? It's none other than the person of Jesus Christ. John tells us that. This is Jesus he was talking about. Thus it was the glory of Jesus on that throne that Isaiah saw. In Exodus 23, we're told of a time when God the Father spoke to Moses and said he would send an angel to guide and protect the children of Israel in the wilderness. God refers to this angel as my angel and says, my name will be on him or in him. And so when you read about chapter 23 about this angel, he's no ordinary angel. His name shall be on him. When has he ever said that about any other angel? He hasn't. And so the angel that leads them through the wilderness as a cloud by day and fire by night is none other than the person of Jesus Christ. In Judges 13, the angel of the Lord appears to Manoah and his wife to inform them that they're going to have a child named Samson. When Manoah asked the angel for his name, he replied, why do you ask my name, seeing that it is wonderful? Isaiah 9:6 tells the Messiah's many titles. His name is Wonderful Counselor, Mighty God. Manoah understood this, that this angel was God, because he turned to his wife and says, we will surely die, for we have seen God. Remember that little episode in Genesis 32 when Jacob wrestles with the angel of God? I want you to go to Genesis 32. Real funky situation there. In Genesis 32, starting in verse 22, it says, and he rose that night, took his two wives, his two female servants, his 11 sons, crossed over the ford of Jabbok. And he took them, sent them over the brook, and sent over what he had. Then Jacob was left alone, and a man wrestled with him until the breaking of day. Where'd this guy come from? You know, guy's minding his own business, and it's like, all of a sudden, he's, boom, he gets tackled, and he starts wrestling with them, breaking of the day, all the way until the breaking of the day. Now, when he saw that he did not prevail against him, he touched the socket of his hip, and the socket of Jacob's hip was out of joint. He wrestled with him, but he said, let me go, for the day breaks. But he said, I will not let you go unless you bless me. So this is not just any ordinary man. Jacob obviously recognizes what's going on here and knows that he's not going to let this guy out of his sight. He said to him, what is your name? He said, Jacob. And he said, your name shall no longer be called Jacob, but Israel. For you have struggled with God and with men and have prevailed. And then Jacob saying, tell me your name, I pray. And he said, why is it that you ask about my name? And he blessed him there. So I personally believe that he told him his name, because in verse 30 it says, Jacob called the name of the place Peniel, for I've seen God face to face and my life is preserved. Now, again, God's word interprets God's word. Go to Hosea, right after the book of Daniel there. Hosea chapter 12. So, it says here in verse 1 of 12, it says, Ephraim feeds on the wind and pursues the east wind. He daily increases lies and desolation. Also, they make a covenant with the Assyrians. The oil is carried to Egypt. The Lord also brings a charge against Judah and will punish Jacob according to his ways, according to his deeds. He will recompense him. He took his brother by the heel in the womb. That's Jacob with Esau. And in his strength, he struggled with God. Look what it says. Yes, he struggled with the angel and prevailed. So God is the angel here. Now remember, it doesn't mean an angelic being, the angel. Remember what angel means, messenger. There's no greater messenger in the whole world than Jesus himself, who is called God here. Yes, he struggled with the angel and prevailed. He wept and sought favor from him. He found him in Bethel, and there he spoke to us. That is the Lord God of hosts. The Lord is his memorial name. So you, by the help of your God, return, observe mercy and justice, wait on God continually. That right there tells me that this man he wrestled with was an angel, and he's God. And that would speak of Jesus Christ. That would speak of Jesus Christ, the angel of the Lord. And so, understand there are angels, and there is the angel of the Lord. And the angel of the Lord is always speaking of Jesus before he was born in the flesh, coming in some sort of, you know, of an appearing of a man before he was actually born through Mary. So, I hope I've made that clear. If not, we can talk more of it in the question and answer time. I know this is a long subject matter, but there's just so much. And, of course, we have to get to the one thing that I've taught before. Do angels sing? Well, they have to sing because we have that Christmas carol, Hark the Herald Angels Sing, Glory to the Newborn King. So, I want to lead you down a path and then bring you right around, and I think you'll all be happy with it once I'm done. In the New Testament, the Greek word for sing or sang is salo, or eido, or humne. Salo means to twitch or twang, to play on a stringed instrument, celebrate divine worship music. Eido means to sing humne, means in the way of a hymn or a religious melody or ode. So in Ephesians 5:19, speaking to yourselves in psalms and hymns and spiritual songs, singing and making melody in your heart to the Lord. Colossians 3:16, let the word of Christ dwell in you richly in all wisdom, teaching, admonishing one another in psalms, hymns, and spiritual songs, singing with grace in your hearts to the Lord. These are all words, salos, psalmos. In Acts 16:25, and at midnight, Paul and Silas prayed and sang praises. The word sang here is humne. Means a religious song to celebrate God. However, nowhere in the New Testament do we see these words being used in the way of angels singing. And so people like to go to Revelation 5. Aren't the angels singing with the 24 elders? So go to Revelation chapter 5. In Revelation chapter 5, it says in verse 8, now when he had taken the scroll, the four living creatures and the 24 elders fell down before the Lamb, each having a harp and golden bowls full of incense, which are prayers of the saints. And they sang a new song, saying. So they sang a new song. Yeah, well, who's singing there? The elders. Why can't the angels be singing here? Because of what they're singing. You're worthy to take the scroll, to open its seals. You were slain. You have redeemed us to God by your blood. Angels are not redeemed by the blood of Jesus Christ. They can't sing this. This has nothing to do with them. Of every tribe, a nation, tongue, a people, a nation, and have made us kings and priests to our God, we shall reign on the earth. Then I looked and I heard the voice, phoné, means sound, doesn't mean singing, of many angels around the throne, the living creatures, the elders, and the number of them were 10,000 times 10,000, saying with a loud voice, doesn't say singing. The word there is lego. It means to speak forth. Worthy is Lamb who was slain to receive power. And verse 13 at the end, it says, and all were in them, and I heard them saying, there's lego again. It's saying and saying and saying. I want you to go to Luke chapter 2. This is where they get the Hark the Herald Angels Sing. Because it sounds better than Hark the Herald Angels Said. In verse 13, and suddenly there was an angel, a multitude of heavenly hosts, praising God and saying. It's not singing. So Dave, are you telling me that angels don't sing? Would I do that? In the Old Testament, the human word for sing or sang is the word shir. It's a word that is only used when it comes to man. It's used like too many times to name of a man singing, or we're going to sing unto the Lord and sing praise the Lord in the Psalms. It's that word shir. But the word is never used for angels. Never used for angels. But in Psalm 104, verse 12, it does say this, by them the birds of the heavens have their home. They sing among the branches. But it's not the word shir. It's a word kole. It means to make a call, a voice or a sound, a loud crackling. It's a noise. It is a sound. Have you ever heard a bird sing? I would say it sounds really pretty, doesn't it? I mean, some. Not caw, caw. I mean, I don't think that's too great, you know. But when you hear a bird whistle or the sounds that they make, there are some birds that are very beautiful, and you can say, isn't that wonderful? Can you hear that bird singing? And I would say, okay, the way the bird is uttering that noise or whatever, sometimes it's beautiful, sometimes not so beautiful, but the beautiful ones, I would say, okay, the bird is singing, but they're not singing like we sing, do they? And as much as you try and mimic the birds and stuff like that, you don't sound as good as them either. Because that's not what you were created to do. You were created to sing the way that we sing in worship. The bird was created to sing the way a bird sings. So when somebody asks me, you know, if angels sing, I say it this way. They don't sing like we do. I would not doubt that they have some giftedness when it comes to making melody to the Lord. I don't think that they sing like us. And I think it's one of the reasons why all through the Psalms and all through the New Testament we're told to sing unto the Lord, to sing to Him a new song, to sing. We see that all through the Word of God. Why? Because we can do something that the rest of creation cannot when it comes to worshiping God. Birds can worship God in a way that we can't. And I think angels can worship God in a way that we can't either. And I do believe that when we all come together, we can all sing and probably worship God, but the angels are going to be a little bit different in the way of how they do that melody unto the Lord than we do. And I do believe it's one of the reasons why we're constantly being told, hey, sing unto the Lord. Why? Because we're the only ones that can in that way. In that way. So when people ask me, do angels sing? I say, they don't sing like we do. Okay, they probably have some sort of melody, some sort of voice that they can lift unto the Lord, but not like us. And that's why God calls us to do that. Amen? So don't bust my chops over, you know, that I don't think that they really sing or whatever. In Job 38:7, people bring me there and says, when the morning stars sang together, and aren't the morning stars speaking of the sons of God and how they shouted for joy? The word sang there is renan. It means to creak. It means to cry out. It means to shout. The word shouted actually means there. It just means to shout, make a joyful noise. Again, not the same. Not the same. There's another thing about angels too. In Hebrews 13:2, it says, do not forget to entertain strangers, for by doing some have unwittingly entertained angels. The word entertain there doesn't mean that, you know, you put on a puppet show for them and things like that. It actually means be hospitable is what that means. It means that whatever their need is, you want to serve them. If they need a place to stay, that you have them over to your house and things like that. You give them lodging, you give them what they need. I find it interesting that because we know the angel Lord speaks of Jesus, that in Matthew 25, Jesus says, for I was hungry and you gave me food, I was thirsty, you gave me drink, I was a stranger, you took me in. When did we see you a stranger and take you in, or naked and clothe you? And the king will answer and say to them, surely I say to you, and as much as you did to one of the least of these, my brethren, you did it to me. And so as we're ministering to other people, we're doing it as unto the Lord. And some of these other people we might not even know, but it's just an opportunity to be able to minister the needs of someone else. And by doing so, you're actually being hospitable to angels and you don't even know it. Again, as a report almost to the Lord, you know, going back and say, hey, I just want to let you know I broke down with gas and, you know, and so-and-so, you know, Dave came by and helped me out and took me to a gas station and filled me up and, you know, and I went on my way. You have no idea if that was an angel or not. You know. And so I think that's kind of a neat thing. It would be really interesting to find out which angels we helped and, you know, which ones we just went flying past. You know, get up in heaven, one of the angels said, yeah, I know you. How do you know me? Well, I'm the guy that you kept passing by in the street as I was pulled over on the side of the road.

That concludes this Friday edition of Abiding in the Word with Pastor Dave Love. 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
6: With the Wall Street Business Report, I'm Bill Alexander. According to a report released Thursday by House Democrats, consultants tied to President Donald Trump may have engaged in financial fraud, tricking donors who wanted to support the nation's bipartisan 250th anniversary organizer into sending their money instead to a rival group set up by the administration. A Freedom 250 spokesperson dismissed the Democrats' report as categorically false and a partisan smear. StubHub is being sued by customers who say the ticket resellers' inability to fulfill orders crushed their dreams of going to the World Cup, alleging that false and misleading sales practices left them without the tickets they purchased. The number of Americans filing for unemployment benefits in the week ending June 27th fell by 1,000 to 215,000, and the benchmark 30-year fixed-rate mortgage rate fell to 6.43% from 6.49% last week. That's according to mortgage buyer Freddie Mac. For the Wall Street Business Report, I'm Bill Alexander in Washington.
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8: Jesus showed us the way to exaltation isn't through pride and self-centeredness, but through humility. What does that mean to us in our modern world? Today on Turning Point, Dr. David Jeremiah offers some practical pointers to help us live life the way Christ modeled it, with a new perspective on love. To introduce the conclusion of his message, Going Up by Going Down, here's David.
9: And thank you so much for joining us. This passage of scripture that we're studying in Philippians is often considered one of the great doctrinal passages of the Bible, the kenosis passage. It is the self-emptying of Christ. But the interesting thing about it is you see it in the context of Philippians. It was not meant primarily to teach theology. For the key to this passage, after having looked at it and studied it and understood it, is this phrase: let this mind be in you, which was also in Christ Jesus. In other words, as you see what Jesus did, let this be your attitude of life. We'll talk about it here on Turning Point as we open our Bibles together to the second chapter of Philippians. On this Friday edition of Turning Point, I'd like to remind you of the importance of getting to church on the weekend. I hope this is part of your pattern. So easy to become lazy, and I think more so in the summertime than in the rest of the year. So just make it your purpose, your determination. I will be there. No matter what's going on, I will put myself in the building. I will be in the church service. I will be there. I will take the time to plan. I will be resolute. I will be in church. I can't tell you how important that is. And I hope you'll take my word for it and begin this week going back to church if you haven't been there. Make this your purpose and your practice. So today we talk about what it means to humble ourselves, and we've called this message Going Up by Going Down. Philippians chapter 2, 5 through 11 is the text, and let's get started. We read in Philippians chapter 2, verses 9 through 11, that he didn't come on a one-way tour. He came on a round trip. It says that, therefore God has highly exalted him and given him the name which is above every name. And at the name of Jesus, every knee should bow, and those in heaven and those in earth and those under the earth, and that every tongue should confess that Jesus Christ is Lord to the glory of God the Father. Amen. The passage here tells us that the one who came down went back up. And when did that happen? The scripture says, after the 40 days, he was outside on a hillside. And at the end of 40 days, we are told, Acts chapter 1, verses 9 through 11. And when he had spoken these things while they watched, he was, what's it say, taken up. And a cloud received him out of their sight. And while they looked steadfastly toward heaven as he went up, behold, two men stood by them in white apparel, who also said, Men of Galilee, why do you stand gazing up into heaven? This same Jesus who was taken up into heaven will so come in like manner as you saw him go into heaven. Now let me just throw in something free here. This isn't going to cost you a thing. This is absolutely free. Sometimes people say that the ascension was the imagination of the disciples who wanted some closure to the life of Christ while he was on this earth. So they came up with this metaphor of Jesus going back to heaven. I mean, I've read that. There are more crazy books out about the Christian faith than there ever been published in my lifetime. And you cannot believe what some people write. And the worst thing about it is there are people out there who believe it. It takes more faith to believe what they're writing than it does if they just believe the Bible. Listen to me, Jesus didn't just sort of metaphorically disappear. Let me tell you how I know. Luke's record is an eyewitness account of the ascension of our Lord into heaven. In fact, Luke employs five different terms for sight. To assure the historicity of this event, we are told that the disciples watched that he was taken up out of their sight, that they looked steadfastly toward heaven as he went up, that the angels asked them why they were gazing into heaven, and that they were told that the same Jesus would return to the earth as they saw him go. They watched their sight, they looked steadfastly, they gazed, and they saw. Now, how can you get around that? That wasn't some dream. That was an actual event. When Jesus completed the 40 days, he went back to heaven. That was the beginning of his exaltation. Where is Jesus today, class? He's at the right hand of the Father, making intercession for you and me. Amen. But the exaltation isn't over. Oh, no. The exaltation is just started. And in a short time, we believe that Jesus Christ will be exalted, and that every knee will bow, and every tongue will confess that he is Lord to the glory of the Father. Everything above heaven, all of the angels and all of the people who've been raptured already, everything on earth, all of the living saints, everything under the earth, all of the devils and all of those who are in hell, all of them will one day bow their knee before him and say, he is Lord to the glory of God the Father. And as someone said, you can either bow now or bow later. His exaltation. Now, as you can tell, I'm pretty steamed up about this passage because it is one of the great truths of the Word of God. But I don't want to come down off this mountain too fast. I just want to tell you this. As I said at the beginning, this was not written so that we would have a great doctrinal summary of the life of Christ. That was not the purpose. Some of you say, Pastor Jeremiah, I love this paradox, but what in the world does it have to do with me? How do I get my arms around this? What do I do? In order to answer this question, we have to go back to the first few verses of the book of Philippians, chapter 2. In essence, we have to read this passage backwards. If you will allow me to do it, the Hebrews did it, let me do it, all right? We're going to read this passage a little bit backwards. We're going to start by saying, because the Bible teaches that the way up is the way down, and the way to exaltation is through humility, and that Jesus demonstrated that when he came to this earth and went back to heaven. What that means to us is found in the introduction to this passage. So go back with me to the fifth verse of the second chapter and notice that if we get our arms around this, it will create a whole new reality for us. Listen, let this mind be in you, which was also in Christ Jesus. Paul, what are you talking about? What mind? Paul says to the Philippian believers, here's what I want you to do. I want you to have the same attitude that Jesus had. Let this mind be in you, which was also in Christ Jesus. And notice that at the end of verse 5, there's no period. Let this mind be in you, which was also in Christ Jesus, who, being in the form of God, and then all that passage we just looked at. Here's what Paul is saying to the Philippians. If you understand what Jesus did, it creates a whole new reality for you. It changes everything. You can never be the same. In this verse, we're talking about a new perspective. He's telling us that we are to adopt the reality of Christ as the ultimate reality of life. Life is not about me. Whoa! What a jolt! That's a head-on collision for some of you. Say it with me. It'll be good for you. It will clean out a lot of stuff. Life is not about me. Life is not about my stuff. It's not about my desires. It's not about my purposes. It's not about my wants. When Jesus came to this earth, he came for us. He left everything for us. And now Paul is saying to us, you need to understand that's your reality as well. As a follower of Christ, you can no longer live for yourself. You live for him, and because of that, you live for others. The first paradox creates a new reality. And it's so different than the reality of life until Christ comes. Isn't that true? I mean, I know some pretty selfless people who aren't Christians, but it's just a little short blip on their chart, and then they go back to being their selfish selves. What Jesus wants is he wants to come and live within us and create within us the same kind of selflessness that he demonstrated when he left heaven to come down here for us. Creates a new reality. Now, that's sort of a general concept, but now we're going to get a little more specific as we read backwards. In verse 3, we read, therefore, he says, let nothing be done through selfish ambition or conceit, but in lowliness of mind, let each esteem others better than himself. Let each of you look out not for his own interests, but also for the interests of others. And then let this mind be in you, which was also in Christ Jesus. What is Paul saying? He's saying this new reality you have because you're a Christ follower and Christ is being formed in you, it changes some of your responsibilities. He is saying that because this is true, we can never be the same again in our attitude and our approach to life. Here's a writing that I found from an old evangelist by the name of Paul S. Reese. Really powerful. Listen to it. The occasion and meaning of this eloquent outburst is simple and clear. Don't forget, cries Paul, that in all of this wide universe and in all the dim reaches of history, there has never been such a demonstration of self-effacing humility as when the Son of God in sheer grace descended to this planet. Remember that never, never in a million years would he have done it if he were the kind of deity who looks only to his own interests and closes his eyes to the interests of others. You must remember, said Paul Reese, my brethren, that through your union with Christ in living redemptive experience, this principle and this passion by which he was moved must become the principle and passion that moves you. We are going to be challenged as never before to be people of Christ. We're going to be challenged as we've never had been before to make Jesus Christ first in our life, to make others important in our lives. It is going to be very challenging to us in these days that are before us to grab hold of this truth and catch the Spirit of Christ. And you know what? I'm excited about it because never before have we ever had such an opportunity to show the difference of Christ in a self-motivated, self-driven world. If we become like Christ, like this passage, we will stick out like we never have before. What a great opportunity God has given us. And then here's the third thing. Creates a new reality, creates a new responsibility, and then it creates new relationships. And this is kind of interesting to me because in verse 2, we read these words, "Fulfill my joy by being like-minded, having the same love, being of one accord and of one mind." Now, let me just ask a question, class. Suppose I came to you in a contemporary way. I said, here's what I want you to do. Are you ready? I want you to be like-minded. I want you to start having the same love. I want you to be of one accord. Literally, I want you to be of one mind. What would you think I knew about you because I was telling you that? You weren't getting along with each other, right? You were having disunity. And guess what? If you read the book of Philippians, that was one of the problems they had in the church. There was disunity in the church. In the first chapter, Paul says that when he went to prison for preaching the gospel, some of the people in the church started to preach out of contention, out of ambition, causing stress within the body. Over in the second chapter, he says to them, "Do all things without complaining and murmuring." Come on, folks. If you really want to know what's going on, I'm going to tell you. In chapter 4, we discover, and ladies, don't be mad at me, that there were two women in the church who were fussing with each other. And it was tearing the church apart. Notice chapter 4, verse 2. "I implore Euodia and Syntyche to be of the same mind in the Lord." Girls, stop fussing. Somebody said Syntyche is soon touchy. She was touchy. They weren't getting along. They were fighting. And I think Paul constructed this whole thing to give them an illustration about unity and why disputes and quarrels in the church are absolutely off base and they're totally just off the radar chart. Ray Steadman says, "We must never forget that this passage is set against the backdrop of two quarreling ladies in the church in Philippi. That quarrel was threatening to destroy the unity of the whole church." Then he wrote, "Wherever there is contentiousness, it is a revelation of the presence of pride. Pride in a single individual life, in a family, a church, a government, a whole nation, always destroys and divides and sets one person against another and perpetuates conflict and breaks up marriages and partnerships and unions of every sort." Now listen again to verse 2. "Fulfill my joy," said Paul, "and be like-minded, have the same love, be of one accord, of one mind. And use Jesus Christ and what he did to self-sacrifice himself as an illustration of how you do that." So the way up, where is the class? The way down. Now, before we close our Bibles, I just want to ask this question. Because this is the key to the whole deal. I guess I'm supposed to be more humble, right? So how do I do that? Well, as soon as you figure it out and you start telling people about it, you've lost it, right? Let me tell you how I became humble. It's over. There's a story about a pastor in England who felt that he needed to become more humble. And he went to see one of his pastor brothers and he said, "What can I do to be more humble?" And the pastor said, "Well, let me just give you an exercise. He says, I want you to make a sandwich board, like the ones you wear over your neck with a sign in front and a sign in back. On the front put, 'I am a fool for Christ's sake.' On the back put, 'Whose fool are you?' Walk around England for 3 days and see if God doesn't help you do it." So he did it. He put the signs on. He walked around England. Everybody ridiculed him. He was the joke of the whole city. And man, he was being humiliated. When he got back home and he took off the signs, he said he thought to himself, "I bet there's not another preacher in this whole town who'll do what I just did." What happened? He lost it. Isn't that the way we are? Humility is such an evasive thing. We think we're humble. So I want to help you understand what I've been learning. And I think as we close our Bibles today and we try to wrap our hearts around this truth, maybe we can carry this away and it will do us some good this week. Phillips Brooks wrote these words. He said, "The true way to be humble is not to stoop until you are smaller than yourself, but to stand at your real height against someone higher who will show you what the real smallness of your greatness is. Humility is not going around poor mouthing yourself saying, you know, I'm nothing. Humility is standing up straight, but understanding you're not measured by the people around you. You're measured against a mighty God. You remember Isaiah in the Old Testament? The Bible says Isaiah saw the Lord high and lifted up. He describes what he witnessed. And you know what he said left? He said, I am a man of unclean lips. Here's what I'm learning. The more I understand about the greatness and majesty of Almighty God, the less likely I'm going to be to get enamored with who I am. The closer I get to God, the more I realize how far away I still am. He has embraced me in his love. I'm going to heaven. But to be godly and to be Christ-like, it's a long life journey, is it not? We will never fully be there until we are changed into the likeness of Christ. But on our way, we're to be developing this. And how do we do that? Not by sitting around telling everybody how bad you are. They already know that. But by focusing your attention on who he is, learning to know him and to grow in him and to love him. And the more you know him and love him and get into who he is, the more perspective you'll have on your own life. And it won't strip you of your confidence. It will just help you to understand that your confidence is in him and not in yourself. Here's another way to say it, and I've said this before. Humility is not thinking less of yourself. It's just thinking of yourself less and thinking of him more. One evening, the great conductor Arturo Toscanini was conducting Beethoven's Ninth Symphony. It was a brilliant performance. And at the end of the performance, the audience went absolutely nuts. They clapped and whistled and stamped their feet and totally caught up in the greatness of the performance. You couldn't get them to quit. As Toscanini stood there, he bowed and he bowed and he bowed, and then he began to notice the orchestra and acknowledge them. And finally, when the ovation had ceased, Toscanini turned around and looked intently at his musicians. He was so overcome with emotion. He was out of control, and he whispered. He said, gentlemen, and the orchestra leaned forward to hear him. And in a fiercely enunciated whisper, Toscanini said, gentlemen, I am nothing. And that was an extraordinary admission, because Toscanini was blessed with an enormous ego. And then he added, gentlemen, you are nothing. They had heard that already at rehearsal the same day. But then he stopped and stood up straight and he said, but Beethoven, he is everything. He is everything. He is everything. And when you see him as a believer without being false, you realize, I'm nothing. We're nothing. But he's everything. Amen. He's everything. He is all in all. And in him, we can have confidence and still have humility. Because our confidence is not in ourselves, but it is in the one who wrote the score, who wrote the charts, who gave us the song, who put the melody in our hearts and started us singing when we accepted him as our Savior. I am nothing. We are nothing. But Jesus is everything. And that, my friends, is the new reality of the Christian life. That's why it took a paradox to understand it. Say with me again, the way up is the way down. Humble yourself before the Lord, and he will lift you up. Did you know that you have to understand and believe at least a little bit of this to become a Christian? Did you know that? You can't become a Christian unless you believe this. You say, what do you mean? The Bible says you become a Christian by confessing your sin. Who wants to do that? When you confess your sin, you say, I have failed. I have failed to live a perfect life. I have failed to stand up for the truths that even I believe. I have sinned. Do you know why most men have a hard time coming to Christ in their adult life? Because they have been taught their whole life that you get what you get when you work hard for it, and there's nothing free. If it's free, there's probably something wrong with it. And then here comes this upside down faith, this religion, this Christ. And he says, no, I don't want any of your good works because you haven't got anything. In fact, the Bible says our good works are like filthy rags in the sight of God. Well, Lord God, what do you want? I just want you to humble yourself and ask for forgiveness. That's all I want. I've already paid the penalty for your sin. I've already covered all the bills. You don't have to worry about that. But if you're going to become a Christian, you have to acknowledge that you need Christ as your Savior. You have to humble yourself and invite Christ to come in. You know what the Bible says? The Bible says you have to humble yourself and become as a little child. You talk to a guy who's sitting in the executive suite and you say to him, you want to be a Christian? Let me tell you how to be a Christian. You have to become like a little child and humble yourself before God. But here's the good news, men. The way up is the way down. Once you do that, once you come and give your heart to Christ and ask him to forgive your sin, it just keeps getting better and better from that moment on. If you want the better and better and you're not willing to humble yourself, you can't have it. It's not available like that. But if you come and ask Christ into your life and you ask him to forgive your sin, he will take you at your word. He will cover your sin and he will lift you up. And the road from that moment on is a glorious road in harmony and fellowship with the holy God. Is there any reason why you wouldn't want to do that today? Oh, you say, Pastor, my friends are here. Whoops, gotcha. Why wouldn't you do it with your friends here? I'm too proud. You got to humble yourself. You got to forget about

0: 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You just need to turn your heart to Air One.
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5: March 4th, 1865. The Civil War was nearing its end. The nation was exhausted, divided, and grieving. On that day, President Abraham Lincoln delivered his second inaugural address, just 700 words spoken in about 7 minutes. 41 days later, Lincoln would be assassinated. Yet the words he spoke that day still echo through history. In that brief address, Lincoln referenced God 14 times, spoke of prayer, and quoted scripture repeatedly. He reminded Americans that both sides of the conflict shared a common faith, saying both read the same Bible and pray to the same God, and each invokes his aid against the other. Lincoln understood that political division alone could not explain the nation's crisis. More than 160 years later, America still wrestles with division, truth, and our dependence on God. The question is whether we'll remember the wisdom Lincoln left behind.
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18: With SRN News, I'm Rich Thomason in Washington. For more than 150 million Americans, it is another day of oppressive heat and high humidity as record-shattering heat wave holds much of the east in its grip. Forecasters say that any relief from the heat is still several days away. Louisiana's attorney general indicted over accusations that she had threatened the jobs of New Orleans leaders who resisted Republican-led judicial reforms in the Deep Blue City. Attorney

0: General Liz Merle insists that she's innocent, says that she will not back down. Russian President Vladimir Putin is doubling down, calling severe fuel shortages in Russia not critical, insisting the war on Ukraine will continue. Those fuel shortages caused by Ukrainian attacks on Russia's oil and natural gas infrastructure. Wall Street closed today in observance of the Independence Day holiday. This is SRN News.
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2: Right, a very good Friday to you. Pre-holiday drive this morning. Should be a light one out here. We're not anticipating a whole lot of traffic. So far it is light and just building up a little bit up north on I-25, routes like I-76, 270, and your Boulder Turnpike. I-25 between downtown and the tech center, sitting at 10 minutes on your drive time. Looks like if you're heading to the airport on Pena from I-70 to the terminal, right at 15 minutes. With traffic, I'm Jonathan Steele.
3: Denver weather.
4: Mild nights and hot days here across the metro area through this 4th of July holiday. We're going to be looking at temperatures early this Friday in the low 60s, daytime highs, mid-90s. Low 60s for lows Friday, Saturday, and Sunday nights as well. Hazy, smoky skies unfortunately persist. And we'll be looking at weekend temperatures, low to mid-90s. There will be the possibility of a little bit of some strong and gusty storm activity late in the day and overnight. It won't be widespread, but there will be that possibility, maybe a little bit in and around fireworks shows as well on Independence Day. I'm meteorologist Mark Huer.
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6: Why don't we pray more often? 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
7: We're all pressed for time, right? Never can get it all done. But coming up today on A New Beginning, Pastor Greg Laurie says that's no excuse for prayerlessness.
6: Let me ask you this. How much time do you spend on social media every day? So don't say you don't have time to pray. The fact is,

0: Imagine if the richest man in the world slipped you a piece of paper and said, "Here's my cell number. Call me if I can ever do something for you." And then you hear a sound. Oh, it was your jaw hitting the floor. Imagine, what an invitation. Well, today on A New Beginning, we'll see we have an invitation from God Himself to come to Him anytime in prayer. No cell phone required. Pastor Greg Laurie is offering insights to help encourage us straight from the truths in God's Word.
1: We're starting a brand new series, and I'm simply calling Refresh. Things we must not forget as Christians. And in this message, I want to talk to you about the refreshing power of prayer. Am I talking to somebody right now who really doesn't know how to pray at all? You know, when we are with our little children before they go to bed, sometimes we'll say, "Kids, say your prayers. Remember, now I lay me down to sleep. I pray the Lord my soul to keep. If I should die before I wake, I pray the Lord my soul to take." Is this a good prayer to teach to a child? Are you not saying to the child, "Now listen, you may die in your sleep tonight, and I just pray that God takes your soul"? Really? So we'll say, "Remember to pray that prayer, sleep tight, and don't let the bed bugs bite." Oh, you're going to traumatize your child. No, we don't need to teach our kids prayers. We need to learn how to pray. Do you remember the first time you ever prayed? It's kind of awkward. It's a little scary to pray out loud, especially in front of other people. But let me ask you this. Do you remember the first time your prayer was answered? How wonderful that was. In light of this, why don't we pray more often? Why do we put off prayer? Why do we avoid praying? Well, let me offer some observations about that. Maybe we don't pray more because we think we don't have the time. But is that really true? Let me ask you this. How much time do you spend on social media every day? The latest research says people in the U.S. check their Facebook, Twitter, and other social media accounts 17 times per day. That's once every waking hour. Teenagers spend 9 hours every day consuming media. And you see people doing it constantly. They're walking across crosswalks with traffic on both sides, looking at their phone, not even looking up. They go to a restaurant where apparently we're there to have a nice meal and socialize, and a whole family will be looking at their phones the entire time. This is missing the whole point. We can waste so much time doing it. Imagine if you prayed 17 times a day instead of checking your phone. Someone put it this way, and I quote, "One of the great uses of Twitter and Facebook will be to prove at the last day that prayerlessness was not from lack of time," end quote. How true is that? Then you factor in all the time that we spend binge-watching television shows on Netflix or Amazon Prime or some other outlet. We can waste so much time. So don't say you don't have time to pray. The fact is you will make time for what matters to you. Number two, maybe we don't pray because we don't think prayer is all that important. Now, we would never admit that outright, but do we really think it's important? I'm telling you, it's very important. In the book of Joshua is a story of the Israelites leaving Egypt and going into this promised land flowing with milk and honey. And you remember there was an obstacle in their path. It was the mighty city of Jericho, a huge fortress. There was no way they could bring that down militarily. But the Lord said, "I'll give you that city." So they prayed and they called on God, and He gave them the battle plan, which I have to admit was pretty unorthodox. They march around the cities, yell and blow trumpets, but it worked. And the walls of this fortress crashed, and they took control. After that, there was another little city called Ai, much smaller than Jericho, not nearly as difficult to conquer. They didn't pray about that. They just said, "Hey, we took down Jericho. Ai will be a piece of cake." And they went in and were soundly defeated because they didn't pray about it. We need to pray about everything. The Bible says, "In everything by prayer and supplication with thanksgiving, let your requests be made known to God." It doesn't say in some things or only in the big scary things. It says in everything by prayer and supplication. We should pray. Maybe another reason we don't pray more is because, well, we don't think prayer really works. But we have to understand what the objective of prayer is. It's not like God is a genie and he'll grant whatever wish we have. The objective of prayer is not to align God with my will. It's to align me with his will. Speaking of genies, I heard about a lady that was walking on the beach and she saw something embedded in the sand and she reached down to pick it up and it was a lamp. And as she rubbed it, a genie appeared. This is a true story, of course. And the genie said, "Oh, master, I will grant to you one wish. Whatever you want, it will be yours." "Oh, wow, one wish," she said. She pulls out a map of the Middle East that she happened to be carrying with her, and she said, "Genie, this is the Middle East, and there's conflict in this part of the world all the time. My wish is for peace in the Middle East." And then she said, "No, let me change that. I'm going to go big. If I only get one wish, I want worldwide peace, global peace. That's my wish, Genie. I want peace in the world." The genie said, "That's kind of a big one. I don't know if I can really do that. Do you have any other wishes?" She said, "Well, I've always wanted to find one good man. A man that would love me, who would compliment me, who would not sit around on the couch and watch sports and TV, who would help me with the dishes and like the things that I like." "Yes, that's it, Genie. My wish is for one good man." The genie looks at her for a moment and says, "Get that map out again." So, no, God's not like a genie. He's a father in heaven. And the objective of prayer is not to get God to do what I want him to do. It's to align my will with God's will. Jesus said this in John 15, "If you abide in me and my words abide in you, you shall ask what you will and it shall be done unto you." From the original Greek, it would come out something like this, Jesus speaking, "If you maintain a living communion with me and my word is at home in you, I command you to ask at once for yourself whatever your heart desires and it will be yours." Now we immediately gravitate toward that latter part of the verse, "whatever my heart desires." Yeah, but don't forget the condition. Jesus says, "If you maintain a living communion with me, and my word is at home in you." Coming back to studying the Bible, if I'm studying Scripture, memorizing Scripture, understanding the message of the Bible, my desires are going to change, and thus my prayers are going to change as well.
0: Pastor Greg Laurie will have the second half of his message in just a moment.
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0: Well, today, Pastor Greg is offering some very practical principles on the power of prayer. 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
1: Here before us now, in Matthew 20, is two scenarios of prayer. And in this text, we're going to find how to and how not to pray. How to and how not to pray. In both of the stories, Jesus asks the people before him, "What is it that you want?" First, we're going to look at a mother who had two sons. She loved them, as mothers love sons and daughters. And she was very ambitious for them. And she asked Jesus to give something to them that was completely inappropriate. She stands as an example of how not to pray. In contrast, we have another story of two men who were unable to see. They were blind. And they called upon Jesus. And the way they prayed, give us an example of how to pray. So let's start with how not to pray. Matthew chapter 20, verse 17. Now Jesus was going up to Jerusalem. He took the 12 disciples aside on the road and said to them, "Behold, we're going up to Jerusalem, and the Son of Man will be betrayed to the chief priests and to the scribes, and they'll condemn him to death. And they'll deliver him to the Gentiles to mock and to scourge and to crucify. And on the third day he'll rise again." Then the mother of Zebedee's sons came to him with her sons, kneeling down and asking something from him. By the way, this mother's name is Salome, and the sons here are James and John. And Jesus says to her, "What do you wish?" She said, "Grant that these two sons of mine may sit one at your right hand and the other on your left in your kingdom." Jesus answered, "You don't know what you're asking for. Are you able to drink of the cup that I'm going to drink of and be baptized with the baptism I will be baptized with?" And they said, "We are able." Jesus said, "You will indeed drink my cup and be baptized with the baptism that I'm baptized with. But to sit on my right and on my left hand is not mine to give, but it's for those that have been prepared by my Father." Try to understand what's going on. Jesus is giving a detailed view of what is about to happen. He knew the future. He knew the thoughts of every person that he spoke to. And now he's saying, this is what's going to happen to me. I'm going to be betrayed. I'm going to be handed over to the Gentiles. I'm going to be scourged. I'm going to be beaten. I'm going to be crucified. And I'm going to rise again from the dead. As he's sharing this with his disciples, they're just not getting it. Because you see, their view was that when Messiah came, and Jesus was Messiah, that he would establish an earthly kingdom then and there. They were mistaken in their understanding of the role of Messiah. Because scripture clearly teaches first Messiah would come and suffer and die for the sins of the world. Then he would return again and establish his kingdom. They missed the first part and only understood the latter part. So they thought he would drive out the Romans and they would rule and reign with him in positions of great power. Hence the request from Salome, the mother of James and John. By the way, James and John were given the nickname Sons of Thunder by Jesus. You don't get a nickname like that for no reason. I think if they were alive today, they would probably be outlaw motorcycle guys or something, all tatted up, you know. Kind of rough dudes, I think. Don't forget, on one occasion, there was one city that the disciples went to, and they weren't all that responsive to the message of Jesus. And James and John, the sons of thunder, suggested fire should be called down from heaven on the people who lived in that city. Jesus is like, "Oy vey, I didn't come to toast people, but to save people." So you wonder, how do they become the sons of thunder? Check out their mother. Gives us a little hint. She says, "I want my sons, James and John, to sit on your right and your left hand when you come into your glory." They should be thankful God did not answer that prayer. Imagine if God came to you and said, "I will give you whatever you want. Just ask for it." What would you pray for? That actually happened to Solomon when he was a very young man. He had ascended to the throne to rule over Israel now that his father David was gone. The Lord said, "Ask what you want, Solomon, and I'll give it to you." Solomon said, "Well, Lord, I need wisdom to rule your people." The Lord said, "Solomon, because you have not asked for riches or a long life or the death of your enemies, I'm going to give you the wisdom you prayed for, and I'm going to give you all these other things as well." Is that not the perfect example of what Jesus taught us when he said, "Seek first the kingdom of God and his righteousness, and all these things shall be added unto you." So here now are James and John and their mother asking for this thing. And understand how insensitive this was. What did Jesus just say? "I'm going to suffer and die." He said, "Oh yeah, okay, whatever. By the way, we want to sit on your right and left hand when you come into glory." This would be like someone saying to you, "Wow, I just came back from the doctor's office and I found out I only have 2 weeks to live." And then you say, "Oh, wow, interesting. Hey, can I have your car and your house too? I mean, what?" That's exactly what they were doing. And Jesus is saying to them, "Hey, do you know what you're even asking for?" What did Salome, the mother in James and John, want? She wanted her sons to be on the right and left hand of Jesus. Salome, by the way, happened to be standing at the foot of the cross when Jesus was crucified. Who was on the right and left hand of Jesus? Two criminals who were also crucified. I'm sure at that moment, Salome said, "Lord, thank you for not answering my prayer. Fact of the matter is, all prayers are effectively answered. Sometimes God says no. Sometimes God says slow. Sometimes God says go. Listen to this. If the request is wrong, God says no. If the timing is wrong, God says slow. If you are wrong, God says grow. But if the request is right and the timing is right and you are right, God says go. So he said no to Salome and her two boys, James and John, the sons of thunder. Why? Because he loved them. So listen, if God has said no to your request recently, don't think that's necessarily a bad thing. It actually could be a very good thing because God sees the big picture. That's how not to pray. Now let's talk about how to pray. Here's a couple of guys who prayed in the right way. Go back to Matthew 20, look at verse 29. As they went out of Jericho, a great multitude followed him. And behold, two blind men sitting by the road, when they heard that Jesus was passing by, cried out saying, "Have mercy on us, O Lord, Son of David." Then the multitude warned them that they should be quiet. And they cried out all the more saying, "Have mercy on us, O Lord, Son of David." Jesus stood still and called them and said, "What do you want me to do for you?" They said, "Lord, that our eyes may be opened." Jesus had compassion and touched their eyes. And immediately their eyes received sight and they followed him. So here's Jesus still on his way to the cross, on his way to suffer. And two guys are on the roadside. Here Christ is passing by. They call out to him. Someone says, "Shh, don't bother him. He's busy, he has things on his mind." And they call out even louder. Actually, the word translated from the Greek would be, they screamed. They screamed. I guess they believed that old adage, the squeaky wheel gets the oil, right? And Jesus stopped and he heard them and he answered their prayer. Isn't it amazing to think that God cares about us? I mean, he cares about the things that concern us. David said in Psalm 8:3, "When I look at the night sky and see the work of your fingers, the moon and the stars, what is man that you should think of us, mere humans that you should care for us?" I was in Hawaii recently speaking at our church there, and I went out very late at night and looked up in the sky, and I was stunned by how many stars I could see. You just don't see that many stars here in California. Just incredible, overwhelming, and to think my God, my creator, my father made all of that, yet he cares about what I care about. God is never too busy or preoccupied to take time for you. Listen, if it concerns you, it concerns him. So here were two men with a very real need, and Jesus responded to the need. So what do we learn about prayer from this story? In times of crisis, they pray, and so should we.

0: good insight on prayer today from Pastor Greg Laurie here on A New Beginning. And he has more insight to come in his message called The Refreshing Power of Prayer. You know, prayer plays such an important part in our lives, in our times of crisis, in our times of loneliness or despair, in times of sorrow. But Pastor Greg, prayer is also the way we come to the Lord for His forgiveness, isn't it? Someone could pray for that reason right now, right?
1: That's right. The Bible says whoever will call upon the name of the Lord will be saved. So think of it this way. Maybe you're out in a riptide in the ocean and you can't get your footing and you're in trouble and you see a lifeguard. Call out for help and the lifeguard will rescue you. The same is true spiritually. You're drowning in your sin. You need help. Jesus will save you. He will rescue you, but you must call out to Him. And you know how you do that? You do it in prayer. So let me just lead you in a simple prayer, and you can pray this prayer after me. You can pray it out loud if you like. And this is where you are calling out to Jesus to save you. Just pray this. Lord Jesus, I know I'm a sinner, and I know you are the Savior who died on the cross for my sin and rose again from the dead. Now, Lord, I turn from my sin and I put my faith in you. Be my Savior, my Lord, be my God and my friend. I choose to follow you from this moment forward. In Jesus' name I pray. Amen. Hey, if you just prayed that prayer, I want you to know that Christ Himself has come to live inside of you. And I have a resource I want to send you. It's called the New Believer's Bible. So the New Believer's Bible is the New Testament in the New Living Translation with hundreds of notes that I wrote that will encourage you in this commitment you are making to follow Christ. There's some other materials included as well in what we call the New Believer's Growth Pack, but let me get this New Believer's Bible into your hands as quickly as possible. Here's Dave to tell you more.
0: 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Well, this month, America celebrates a milestone birthday. And we want to make available a relevant movie called A Great Awakening. It's the story of George Whitefield, Benjamin Franklin, and the Great Awakening that set the stage for the founding of our country. Here's the movie's director, Joshua Enck.
2: In the 250th anniversary of our nation, the word liberty is going to be used in many, many circles.
1: Yep.
2: And people, it's something that everybody wants. Everybody wants liberty, but they have different definitions
1: yes.
2: of it. Some people think that ultimate liberty is no rules at all. But
1: yeah.
2: we know that that all leads to bondage.
1: Yeah.
2: And then others know that there's a construct and there's, you know, a moral code.
1: Yes.
2: And that it follows what true liberty really is.
1: Right.
2: And true liberty for us is the belief in Jesus Christ to be set free from our sins. And that is what's on that liberty bell that rings out in our
1: yes.
2: city of brotherly love. Proclaim liberty throughout all the land unto all the inhabitants thereof. This film, A Great Awakening, is going to proclaim the true definition of liberty through two unlikely people mm-hmm. who providentially came together, you know, and not just was a part of the Great Awakening,
1: right.
2: but sparked the Great Awakening.
1: Right.
2: And it became an inferno and literally changed the culture of this nation and gave it its identity.
1: We want to send you this new movie, A Great Awakening, that features the amazing talents of Jonathan Blair, who plays the title role, as well as the story that you've got to hear. I bet it's a story many of you don't know. 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And we want to send you a copy of this film for your gift of any size. 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It's one of the best Christian films I've ever seen.
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10: SRN News, I'm Rich Thomason in Washington. From north to south, it's as hot as a July 4th firecracker across the eastern part of the country. Not only heat, but all that humidity makes for sauna-like conditions going into the holiday weekend. Scott Klebauer at the National Weather Service says there's no relief, even at night.
11: Probably noticed this morning that a lot of areas up and down the I-95 corridor, were actually struggling to even get below 80. In some cases,
10: well over 150 million of us are feeling the heat. Triple-digit temperatures in Washington, D.C. already forcing schedule changes for some Independence Day events and possibly the cancellation of some other events. Air conditioners running full tilt along with energy-hungry data centers raising concerns about the electric grid. With any relief from the heat, still a few days off. Heat in the east, wildfires continue raging across the west. 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
9: The word on traffic for your morning commute.
12: Well, so far, so good. Certainly going to be a holiday drive this morning. We'll have a few folks hitting the streets before too long, but so far we're at the posted speed limit almost citywide. North End, I-25 included. I-76, 270 ramps could start to back up maybe a little bit, especially southbound 25 to eastbound 270. It's down to one lane there. I-70 West from Pena back to I-25 is right at about 10 minutes. With traffic, I'm Jonathan Steele.
13: Denver weather.
14: Mild nights and hot days here across the metro area through this 4th of July holiday. We're going to be looking at temperatures early this Friday in the low 60s, daytime highs, mid 90s. Low 60s for lows Friday, Saturday, and Sunday nights as well. Hazy, smoky skies unfortunately persist. And we'll be looking at weekend temperatures, low to mid 90s. There will be the possibility of a little bit of some strong and gusty storm activity late in the day and overnight. It won't be widespread, but there will be that possibility, maybe a little bit in and around fireworks shows as well on Independence Day. I'm meteorologist Mark Huer.
15: Current temperature
16: 61 degrees.
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17: For all its sin that crushes us, for all that is wrong about our circumstances inside and outside of us, God says, my love is greater and it doesn't change. Bless the Lord, O my soul, and all that is within me. Bless his holy name and forget not his benefits.
18: 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In today's episode, Pastor Brian shares a lesson from Psalm 103. Dr. Chappell urges us to remember that God can restore what has been broken by the sin and circumstances of this world. 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And while you're there, look for Pastor Brian's book, The Multi-Generational Church Crisis. This compelling book asks the question of the church, what could be accomplished in the name of Christ if we could better understand each other? Let's hear now from Dr. Brian Chappell as he shares the lesson, Remembering Dust.
17: Dashed past the guards with a hammer in his hand. Laszlo Toth, a geologist with a broken marriage, a broken career, and a broken mind. Pushing his way through the crowds, he jumped over barricades and climbed onto Michelangelo's Pietà, the masterpiece in marble of Mary holding the crucified Jesus. And Toth, believing that he was Jesus in his demented state, cried out, I am Jesus. And he began to attack with his hammer the statue that he believed was his rival. He smashed the face of Mary. He broke off her arm. He smashed the hand of Jesus before he was restrained. The masterpiece was broken. And the nation of Italy believed could never be made right, never be repaired. And as they faced the consequence of their masterpiece ruin, some began to cry out for the ruin of the demented man. He broke the statue, break him. An eye for an eye. But saner and softer hearts prevailed. And he was taken to a place where he could receive healing. And if you would go to Italy now and look at Michelangelo's Pietà, you would recognize it has been remarkably restored. You would never have seen or noted that it had been hurt as badly as it had been. It's the message, not just of a statue, but of the psalm. That what has been smashed by sin and circumstance can be restored. It's why the psalmist begins with such wonderful, extravagant praise. Bless the Lord, O my soul, and all that is within me. Bless his holy name. It's happened here. It really has. We've seen it. We have seen lives that have been smashed by divorce and addictions and disgrace made right again, fixed, restored, made whole. And it's what the psalmist is saying God can do for a people who are broken and writes it down for us. So that when we face the brokenness, we recognize a God who can restore as well. What's the path to such restoration against all the improbabilities of our world and its evil and our own sinfulness? The path to that restoration actually begins with the very words that the psalmist says. Bless the Lord, O my soul, and all that is within me, bless his holy name. The path to experiencing the restoration begins with declaring something about God. Bless the Lord, O my soul. You know, we think about the Lord blessing us. And the Lord blesses us when he endows us with the opportunity or ability to receive blessing. What does it mean to bless the Lord? It means to declare that he is able. That he is able to restore and give blessing. What we receive, he is able to give. And right with that statement of the Lord's power, bless the Lord. He is able to do as he has said. Is a statement of his name. Bless the Lord, O my soul, all that is within me, bless his holy name. What does it mean that his name is holy? In the Bible, the concept of holiness is separation from sin or stain. As the prophet Isaiah looks and sees God in his heaven, he says, holy, holy, holy is the Lord God Almighty, and the whole earth is full of his glory. But he sees God separate in heaven, his robe separated from earth but coming down to the world, as though God is untouched by earth's stain. The sin that sullies and dirties us doesn't touch him. And because he is holy, the power of his blessing can be trusted. He is not bitter. He is not vengeful. He is not one who is petty. He is holy. And because we declare him both powerful and holy, we have the ability to remember what needs to be remembered in our own times of devastation. Do you remember the end of verse 2? As the psalmist now declares the greatness and the goodness of God, he says, bless the Lord, O my soul, and forget not all his benefits. This path to blessing is declaring who God is, naming who he really is, and then remembering it. Forget not all his benefits. As simple to say, very hard to do, right? When the crush of sin or circumstances come upon us, particularly if we have been sinned against, we can't stop thinking about the crisis, the crush, the hurt. It preoccupies our thoughts. It preoccupies our dreams. We have every waking moment with, even when we try to push our thoughts another way, going back to the hurt, to the harm, to the guilt. And here's the psalmist just saying so simply, but the path to knowing the blessing of God is forget not his benefits. Kathy and I have a pastor friend who studies with dark clouds coming into his mind sometimes. He struggles with depression from time to time. And he even writes into his sermon notes these words, forget not his benefits. Note to self, forget not his benefits. I think of some of the great Christian leaders of the past and near present. Martin Luther, echoed in the writings of Jack Miller, who said we have to learn to preach the gospel to our own hearts every day. That so much else presses in, my opinion of me, my opinion of circumstances, my opinion of God, that I have to actually say, no, he's powerful and he's good. That's his character and that's his name. And I need not to forget that. I need to preach the gospel to my own heart. Jack Miller's quick summary. Note to self. Cheer up. You're worse than you think you are. And the gospel is better than you can imagine. For all its sin that crushes us, for all that is wrong about our circumstances, inside and outside of us, God says, my love is greater, and it doesn't change. Bless the Lord, O my soul, and all that is within me. Bless his holy name, and forget not his benefits. When everything else presses in, remember the benefits. What are they? He says, verse 3, this is the God who forgives all your iniquity, who heals all your diseases, who redeems your life from the pit, who crowns you with steadfast love and mercy, who satisfies you with good so that your youth is renewed like the eagles. Now, honesty on the page here. These are words we find very comforting and very troubling at exactly the same moment. I like that part about forgiving all my iniquities. But what is this about healing all your diseases? I mean, is this just hyperbole? Religious speak? Doesn't seem to be true of people I know. There are faithful people who have disease. And of course, you get to that part about your youth being renewed like the eagles. Some of you getting old. I mean, do we just say this doesn't apply? I mean, even for those who are healed of their diseases, they're getting older. That's true of all of us. So how do we take these words of Scripture? I will tell you various ways that the commentators have tried. They have sometimes said that what God is doing is simply saying, if your diseases are healed, remember he's the one who did it. Now, I find that a bit unsatisfactory. Because as you get to that verse where it talks about our youth being renewed, he doesn't seem to be talking about just some people, but everybody experiencing that who trust in the Lord. Let me try this. I actually think it's a wonderful aspect of Scripture. If we put all of these promises in the present tense, then we all become liars, right? Yes, he forgives all your iniquities. Great, present tense. Heals all your diseases. Renews your youth? If that's all in the present tense, then I just don't observe it being true for any people, any congregation. So I can put it all in the future tense. Well, when we're in heaven, he will heal all our diseases. He will renew our youth. But the trouble is, I need him to forgive my iniquities in the present tense. That can't all be in the future. One beautiful way of looking at this passage is to recognize it's not immediate and it's not future, but progressive.
15: 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It may seem hard for younger Christians to believe, but people over 50 were raised during an era when 90% of Americans identified as Christian. These older believers were once part of a majority group that understood the mission of the church was to take control of our culture, to halt its evils. At the same time, Christians under 50 have lived their entire lives perceiving themselves as a minority that needs to make credible their faith to a secular, pluralistic culture. These distinct experiences and perceptions have a profound impact on the priorities different generations have for church ministry. It's no wonder that younger and older believers don't always see eye to eye. 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You can request your copy of The Multigenerational Church Crisis when you donate online at unlimitedgrace.com or by calling 844-41-GRACE. 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And now, more from Brian Chappell on today's Unlimited Grace.
17: Bless the Lord, O my soul, and all that is within me. Bless his holy name, and forget not his benefits. When everything else presses in, remember the benefits. What are they? He says, verse 3, this is the God who forgives all your iniquity, who heals all your diseases, who redeems your life from the pit, who crowns you with steadfast love and mercy, who satisfies you with good so that your youth is renewed like the eagles. Now, honesty on the page here. These are words we find very comforting and very troubling at exactly the same moment. I like that part about forgiving all my iniquities. But what is this about healing all your diseases? I mean, is this just hyperbole? Religious speak? It doesn't seem to be true of people I know. There are faithful people who have disease. And of course, you get to that part about your youth being renewed like the eagles. Some of you getting old. I mean, do we just say this doesn't apply? I mean, even for those who are healed of their diseases, they're getting older. That's true of all of us. So how do we take these words of Scripture? I will tell you various ways that the commentators have tried. They have sometimes said that what God is doing is simply saying, if your diseases are healed, remember he's the one who did it. Now, I find that a bit unsatisfactory. Because as you get to that verse where it talks about our youth being renewed, he doesn't seem to be talking about just some people, but everybody experiencing that who trust in the Lord. Let me try this. I actually think it's a wonderful aspect of Scripture. If we put all of these promises in the present tense, then we all become liars, right? Yes, he forgives all your iniquities. Great, present tense. Heals all your diseases. Renews your youth? If that's all in the present tense, then I just don't observe it being true for any people, any congregation. So I can put it all in the future tense. Well, when we're in heaven, he will heal all our diseases. He will renew our youth. But the trouble is, I need him to forgive my iniquities in the present tense. That can't all be in the future. One beautiful way of looking at this passage is to recognize it's not immediate and it's not future, but progressive. He forgives all of your iniquities. And that understanding that God begins to work in our lives so as to break the consequences of our fallen condition that touches us all means he is then healing all of our diseases. All the brokenness of this fallen world is being done away with, not immediately, but progressively. So that God then would say that he actually redeems our life from the pit. The pit is the Hebrew expression for death. That he actually redeems us from death, crowns you with steadfast love and mercy, and satisfies you with good so that your youth is renewed like the eagle. Isn't this the path of the Christian life? We are forgiven. The effects of the fall, all the disease and corruption of this world is being broken until ultimately what happens is we are saved from death. And in resurrection, we are crowned with glory and honor. And renewed in youth like the eagles, we are given the blessing of everlasting eternal life. Some have said this is like a time capsule of the gospel planted in the Old Testament. So that we later on can come back and saying the gospel was being preached to God's people, that there would be an immediate and eternal effect of God's blessing. And proof of that, as it were, a further strength of it is in verse 4, because God will redeem your life from the pit. The word redeem in the Old Testament almost always means release from bondage at the price of blood. Remember, as Israel was taken out of slavery, they put blood of an innocent animal on the doorpost and lintel in the Passover. release from bondage came through blood. And now God is saying to his people, you will be redeemed from death. But if the word consistent is there, you will be released from bondage by blood. And it's the preaching of the gospel of Jesus Christ, even in Old Testament terms. So that we now, looking backward, this side of the cross can say, I get it. I understand. He forgives my iniquities. And now he's still working in my life. So the effects of the fallenness that I experience are being broken until one day I will be redeemed from death by faith in Jesus Christ, whose blood has purchased me. And I will be crowned with glory and honor. And my life and those that I love who love Jesus will be renewed. And it is the blessing of the gospel that comes now in Old Testament page. Why can we count on it? Why can we bank on it? Because if he redeemed us with blood, we are precious to him, regardless of what crushes us, circumstance, or our own sin. Rick Warren tells an account of preaching in a large prison one time where there were 4,000 or 5,000 prisoners in a prison yard who'd pretty much been forced to come to the religious service. Most had no intention of listening to him, no desire to. And so as the inattention grew, he said, at some point he took out a $50 bill and he said, how many of you would like this $50 bill? He had their attention. 5,000 hands go up. So he took the $50 bill and he crumpled it and tore it. And he said, now how many of you want the $50 bill? 5,000 hands still went up. So he threw it on the ground and smashed it and spat on it. And said, now how many want a $50 bill? And 5,000 hands still went up. He said, such is the love of God for you. Though you be smashed and dirtied by what you have done or what's been done to you, you are eternally valuable to God. He purchased you with his own son's blood. And because you would affirm faith in that, you are precious to him regardless of the dirt and the corruption and the crushing that you are experiencing. It's what you and I need to know as well, that we go through things in life sometimes that we think are our disgrace. They can't be said right. They can't be made right. And here is this wonderful time capsule of the gospel where God is saying, no, this is not the end of the story. The hurt and the damage is not the end of the story. I am the God who redeems you from the pit, wherever that pit is in your life, and I will crown you with glory and honor, and I will call you my own. You will be renewed with the eternal youth of the blessing and the goodness of God. It's what holds us. It's what comforts us. It's what brings us to God again and again if we remember his benefits, even in the face of the smashing that we experience. How do we remember? Bless the Lord, O my soul, and all that is within me. Bless his holy name. Why? If you remember the song of the 80s, because he has done great things. Even the great things are listed here. Verses 6 and 7. The Lord works righteousness and justice for all who are oppressed. He made known his ways to Moses, his acts to the people of Israel. It's the reference to the Exodus, right? Here were a people enslaved, and God said, I show mercy to the oppressed. I prove it. Through Moses, I provided a deliverer for you. But the great evidence to the people who are in exile has been superseded by the greater evidence to you and me. God did not just send Moses, he sent Jesus. And the evidence of our redemption in Christ is what gives us confidence to move forward, to believe in him despite the difficulties that we may face. God has demonstrated his faithfulness, but even more than that, he declares his fatherliness. That's the great thing that he has done.
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0: with SRN News, I'm Rich Thomason in Washington. From north to south, from New England all the way down to the Gulf Coast, it's hot as a July 4th firecracker. Not only heat, but all the humidity making for sauna-like conditions going into the holiday weekend. Well over 150 million Americans are feeling the heat, triple-digit temperatures in Washington, D.C., already forcing schedule changes for some of the Independence Day events. Air conditioners going full blast, along with energy-hungry data centers, raising concerns about the electricity grid. Any relief from the heat, according to forecasters, still a few days off. And while it's hot in the east, out west, wildfires continue to rage. The rush is on across Venezuela's north coast to identify earthquake victims. At least 2,300 people killed in last week's twin earthquakes. Wall Street closed today in the observance of the Independence Day holiday. More details, SRNNews.com.
1: Good morning, I'm Tom Moeller. This is the Morning Word. High temperature will hover around 90 today through Sunday, a little above today and a little below tomorrow, July 4th. 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Click the book club icon among the rotating pictures at the upper right of the homepage, then click View All and scroll down to see all the video interviews I've done. Authors of a range of subjects of special interest to Christians, including insightful authors whose names are not well known and others who are well known. Click the picture of the book that interests you, and it'll link with my video interview of the author of that book. After watching the video, there's also a link where you can purchase that book if you'd like. Ed Taylor is next here on The Morning Word.
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3: Yeah, we're still in good shape on the highways and byways. Not dealing with any problems so far and very little traffic at this point. Boulder Turnpike, roughly about 25 minutes from Denver to Boulder. North End I-25, we're seeing some company, but it's still moving real well, heading all the way into downtown, to and from the Denver Tech Center. 6th Avenue, in and out of Lakewood between I-25 and I-70 is roughly about a 10-minute commute. With traffic, I'm Jonathan.
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5: Four things to look out for in your battle with the flesh. Next on Abounding Grace. This is-

0: It's good to be with you. Welcome again to Abounding Grace. We're about to resume our verse-by-verse study of Galatians with another look into chapter 5. Today, Pastor Ed Taylor raises our awareness to three very real enemies and breaks down the works of the flesh into four identifiable categories. It will serve to help us rely on God's resources and grace rather than our own ability in this battle with the flesh.
1: Open your Bibles. Galatians chapter 5 is where we are. A little bit of a challenging Bible study today, but we need that from time to time. We're going to pick up where we left off in verse 19. And the title of our Bible study is "The Works of the Flesh Are Evident." The works of the flesh are evident. We've learned that walking in the Spirit will help us. Not only help us, but it will make it happen. When we walk in the Spirit, we will not, we shall not, we won't fulfill the lust of the flesh. You and I, we can't be in the flesh and in the Spirit at the same time. And yet we have this battle that's ongoing to get us into the flesh. And when we hear the word enemy as Christians, we almost always think of our arch adversary. When we think of enemy, we think of enemy capital E, the devil. And indeed, he is an enemy. And he is an arch enemy. You'd be right. There is a battle ongoing in the spiritual realm between the devil and the demonic realm. He is a formidable foe, but he is not your only enemy. He is not your only enemy. Probably not even your worst enemy. It's all too common for Christians, to give the devil far too much credit, far more credit than he deserves, blaming him for every evil. You know, there was a joke that was passing around for a long time. It's still with us, but where you do something and somebody goes, "Well, the devil made me do it." Can I just tell you, never say that again. Never say that again. The devil didn't make you do anything. It would be an easy thing to do. "Well, you know, the devil made me do it." No. When you say that, you refuse to take responsibility for your own choice. The devil didn't make you do anything. He might have tempted you, might have taunted you, but he didn't make you. No. We actually have a threefold enemy. And if you're taking notes, you should jot it down so you understand that the devil, as real as an enemy as he is, we actually have a threefold enemy. We battle in our lives the world, the flesh, and the devil. The world, the flesh, and the devil. The world, number one. We live in a world that is anti-Christ. Not just capital A, anti-Christ. When we think of anti-Christ, we think of that coming world ruler, that leader who is going to come and turn the world against God. Anti. But the Bible tells us in 1 John that many antichrists has already entered into it. This world in its own culture is anti-Christ. And I want you to think of it two ways. Anti means two things. First of all, it means against. And so it's easy to see that today's culture is against Christ. No, there's no question about that. I mean, if you still doubt that or you still wonder about that, I don't know that your eyes are fully open to the realities in our current culture. The culture is anti-Christ, coming against Christ. But the word also, the prefix anti, also has another definition, and that is not only anti, but in place of. And certainly you can see our culture propose many, many things that are in place of the worship of the one true God. Many theories, many philosophies, many things to take our attention away from God. The Bible says in 1 John chapter 2, verse 15, "Do not love the world or the things in the world. If anyone loves the world, the love of the Father is not in him. For all that is in the world, the lust of the flesh, the lust of the eyes, and the pride of life is not of the Father, but is of the world." And of course, we're talking about the system, the culture, the atmosphere of the world in which we live. Number two, we not only battle against the world, but against our own flesh. Our own sinful habits, they drag us down. They're so vital. It's so vital to grasp this that later on in chapter 5 of Galatians in verse 24, it says, "Those who are Christ have crucified the flesh with its passions and desires." You just can't mess around with the flesh. You just can't mess around with it, because if you don't kill the flesh and deal with it, it will grow and overcome you and overwhelm you. And then finally, thirdly, we have the devil. But let me tell you how it works. The devil is a formidable foe, but very few of us, if any of us, have ever met him head on. Because this is how he operates. This is how he operates in that threefold enemy. The devil uses the world system to provoke your flesh into sin. The devil uses the world system to provoke our flesh, keeping us in a perpetual state of compromise, or even worse, a perpetual state of disobedience. And this holds us back from God's best. And so in the world that we're in, it's very attractive. There's many things in the world that we would want in our lives. The devil uses that, brings out temptations, and we just go for it. And yet in a way that we go for it that is contrary to the will of God for our lives. Now, my pastor, he taught this over and over and over again. It is embedded in my psyche and in my mind, and I want it to be embedded in you. And he would always tell us, to be forewarned is to be forearmed. So we need to spend some time understanding our flesh. Because when you think of flesh, it would be easy to understand. It's like, well, what's your flesh? And you go, well, I know what my flesh is. It's right here. I have it. It's flesh on my skin and bones. It's the flesh that covers all of my internal organs. And when the devil gets all the attention, the greater difficulty is we start to ignore the flesh, but not the flesh on our, that's the physical definition. When you think of what's the flesh? Well, it's skin and bones. That's the physical definition. Let's talk about, though, the spiritual definition. It's very, very important for us to learn. Because often, our own worst enemy is not the devil and not the world. Our own worst enemy is ourselves. It's our flesh. I find myself struggling with my own thinking more than I ever struggle with the thinking of the demonic realm. It's my own flesh. The flesh doesn't describe our skin and bones, but rather the flesh refers to your own human power and desires. Your own understanding, the things that you have figured out over the years, your flesh. One brother called it our sinful habits and our sinful habit patterns, especially for those of us that got saved later in life. We developed a lot of bad habits living in this world. Just real quick responses and how to deal with things. And those things, that thinking is still with us. We may be born again and we are new creations in Christ and all things are new and the old things have passed away. But here's the thing. We still have the same physical brain and the same physical thinking that we're in the process of being sanctified. So we really have to deal with this. The flesh is the condition of a man or a woman is controlled by something other than God. So I want you to put this into your thinking. The flesh is you are controlled by some other thinking than what God's wisdom prescribes. You're doing your own thing and not God's thing. It could be that things that are obvious, the flesh, that could be. When you think of the flesh spiritually, it could be things that are very obvious, like we see today, like pornography or drugs or drunkenness. So there's some obvious things that are very clear that are not from God. Now, you may have justified it and you may have made reasons and you may have your reasons, but you can't say it's from God. You just aren't able. You can't look at pornography and go, this is from God. Hey, why are you looking at pornography? God told me to. You can never say that, ever. Why? Because it's the flesh. It's not God. Things that are obvious, but also things that are not so obvious. Or what I might call in, what I might say within the church today, acceptable sins, acceptable flesh. You know, your flesh could be something like overeating or social media obsession or slander or gossip. Or how about this one? The little white lies. Oh, little light, white lies, huh? Can't you just skip the color and just call it a lie? It's the flesh. The flesh is a formidable foe. Every person, you might want to jot this one down, very, very important. Every person has developed his or her flesh life in order to get what he wants out of life as much of the time as possible. That's the flesh. You have in your mind, I have in my mind, the kind of life that I want to live. We're very, very happy when the kind of life I want to live squares with the kind of life God has for me to live. But when God has something for me that I don't necessarily want, I have developed a system to get around it. That's my flesh. Instead of yielding, instead of repenting, instead of submitting or surrendering, we choose to do our own thing. Every person has developed his own flesh life in order to get what he wants out of life as much of the time as possible. Here's another angle I want you to think of. I want you to think of your flesh as your own personal techniques for meeting your own perceived needs your own way. Did you hear that? Your own, your own, your own. Almost always, you can identify the flesh in our lives by how much it centers around you and your explanations and your opinions. Your own, your own. These techniques are designed, we've created them, and we've created them to meet our own needs, our own way, apart from Christ. Let me give you an example. You're watching a football game. You watched the game last night. Broncos won. Yay, yay, yay. That's fantastic. You're watching it, and you're seeing it, and the commercials come on. And there is a commercial for something you didn't even know existed. Now, maybe not the game. Maybe it's on your Instagram or on Facebook. You didn't even know it existed. And there it is, and now that you've seen the 30 seconds, you go, I want that. Not only now do I see it exists, I want it. I don't really need it, but I want it. And so you automatically get the number, click the thing, and instead of talking to your spouse and praying about it, instead of bouncing it off someone, you say, hey, I want it. I want to get it. You don't have the money for it, though. Like, you're tight on the budget, so you don't have the money. And so, you know, if I talk to my spouse about it, I mean, I'd rather just, you know, ask for forgiveness than ask for permission, you know. And so I'm just going to go. I don't have any money, but I do have a credit card. And I got 30 days to figure it out. And this is all happening instantly. You don't have a list where you're going down. This all happens instantly. I see it. I want it. Oh, not going to tell him. Oh, I don't have any money. Got a credit card. You swipe the card. It comes. And you go, come on, pastor. No big deal. But in such a small, small decision, it is a big deal. Because let's say that's the pattern of your life. There's something you should talk to your spouse about, but you've created a fleshly decision. You don't talk to him at all about that. What you buy, what you think, where you go, where do you think that's going to lead you? Do you think that's going to lead you to a deeper relationship with the Lord? Oh, let's talk about the money there for a second. So it's only $100, but you're going to pay the minimum on the credit card. So when you finally pay it off, the $100 cost you $10,000. But that's all right. It was $3 a month for the rest of my life. I really want it. I got it. It's so great. And then you live a life hiding because you're going to hide it. And now you're deceptive. And then you think deceptive is not going to grow. And now you, not just deceptive, it didn't start innocent, it started innocently, but now it's really not that innocent at all, because now you've lost your credibility. And all for what? For a commercial. The devil using the world to provoke your flesh into behavior that you even say it's not that big a deal. Well, if it wasn't a big deal, you would have prayed with your spouse. And then I know some of you are like, well, I'm single. Great. Then you doubly know that it's not appropriate. You know, but you've created your own personal techniques so you don't have to feel the weight of conviction, therefore not making the right decision. Walking after the flesh is simply relying on our own ability instead of God's resources. Our flesh is rebellious against the grace of God. That's why it's included in this letter to the Galatians, who have left grace to go back to the law. This sense of our flesh rebels against the grace of God. And that's where Paul is. Paul says, you got to understand, this is a serious issue. Now that we've dealt with the theology of grace, Paul says, now I want you to see what it's done to you guys. I want you to see when you leave grace, how you begin to behave. When you no longer lean on the Spirit, but now you're just doing your own thing again, like you were when you were pagans or before you were Christians, I want you to see the damage that it does. It does damage to you and to those that you love, and that's not the way of the Lord. So notice what he says now in Galatians 5, verse 19. Before we go through each of the works of the flesh, I want you to notice it says, now the works of the flesh are evident. Now notice, first of all, that the works is plural. So there are many works of the flesh. We've already defined flesh practically and spiritually. Now let's look at the word evident. Very important word, evident. The works of the flesh are evident. That word means to make shine, to make shine. Everybody can see that you're in the flesh. Everybody knows that you're in the flesh. I have found over the years that the only people that don't admit that they're in the flesh are the ones that are in the flesh. But to everyone else, it's like this dark stage when they do the different lights and everything. When it's all dark up here, it's dark, but then the light shines and you can see so many more things. That's what this word means. It's crystal clear. They are evident. But unfortunately, people that are in the flesh, it's evident to everyone but the person in the flesh. And this is a reminder to us. It's a reminder to us to have our eyes wide open in our own personal walk with the Lord. The things that we're about to learn today are no surprise. I know they may be new to some of you because you're new to the Bible, and that's great. But they're no surprise. Each one of these, you and I are unable to say, God told me to do this. God told me to do this. God told me to do this. I know people say that, but you can't really say that. It's not true or accurate. These things are not easily hidden. And when they're revealed, when the works of the flesh are revealed, they usually bring great embarrassment or even humiliation to the person that are in them. They're just things that, like, man, you've been living in the flesh so long, now that it's been exposed, it's a very painful process. The person that's caught up in the works of the flesh is warned to be careful of this life. What Paul's saying here is that a person in the flesh will produce these things. You will either produce in your life the works of the flesh or the fruit of the Spirit, as we'll see in another study. Jesus put it this way in Matthew chapter 7 in verse 15. He said, "Beware of false prophets who come to you in sheep's clothing, but inwardly they're ravenous wolves. You will know them by their fruits. Do men gather grapes from thorn bushes or figs from thistles?" You'll know people by their fruit. So let's get into the works of the flesh. There are four categories I want to put them in for. If you want to, again, if you're taking notes, four things to look out for. Category number one is sexual sin. The works of the flesh in the category of sensual or sexual. Number two, we have religious works of the flesh. Thirdly, we will learn about social works of the flesh. And then finally, we'll end with personal works of the flesh and then a stern warning. So let's look at the first group, the sensual works of the flesh. Now, verse 19, the works of the flesh are evident, which are adultery. Adultery is a work of the flesh. Adultery is sexual sin that breaks the marriage covenant. So when there is sex between a man and a woman that's married outside of marriage, that is adultery, and it is a work of the flesh, a very damaging work of the flesh, a very penetrating and probing work of the flesh, adultery. God has given to us sex. It's his gift to us within marriage. That's the proper place for sex. It's given to man and woman to enjoy intimacy and closeness. It's given for fun. It's given to build a family and create a unit that is filled with love that will continue to overflow generation after generation after generation. Sex in its proper context is an extraordinarily wonderful gift to enjoy from God. But like fire, sex outside of God's design can be disastrous, right? Fire is good. Fire in the right place, it warms you, takes care of you. But just like our state right now has got all these wildfires, that's not good. Fire out of control and outside of its boundaries does great damage. And so right here at the beginning, to the churches in Galatia, he says, you guys, this is not good. Watch out for this work of the flesh. It's not good. It's out of control. Secondly, notice adultery, fornication. So this is a word that's used to describe sexual sin outside without marriage, without the marriage covenant. Adultery breaks the marriage covenant, but fornication is any other kind of sin for those that are not married. So you can say that fornication applies to all sexual sin, adultery specifically to marriage. Fornication is sin used in a way that is not given by God. It's any type of sexual sin, including homosexuality, including bestiality, including all the sin that goes on in the mind. Again, some of you may be new to the Bible and you're like, well, what is this? Like, how can I understand this? This Greek word is a word that's very familiar to you. This Greek word that used to describe fornication is the word porneia. Does that sound familiar? It's where we get our word pornography. This is where it hits home to the church, pornography. Pornography is such a devastating sin. Pornography, the sin of pornography is evident. Nobody needs to tell you that that's sin or a work of the flesh or unhelpful for you or harmful to you. This multi-billion dollar industry destroys everyone that's touched by it. Everyone. It produces nothing good. Did I say the word nothing loud enough or strong enough? Pornography produces nothing good. Well, you know, I know this millionaire guy and this gal on OnlyFans, she gives all this money to the poor. Nothing good. Nothing. It is the destroyer of lives that is the most prominent in our culture. And this multi-billion dollar industry that continues to grow ruins girls' lives, ruins women's lives, ruins marriages, ruins boys, ruins men, and ruins anything and everything that it touches. It is a work of the flesh. And you can test it by simply saying this: God told me it's okay to watch pornography. And just hear how silly that sounds. God would never lead you to something that destroys you and destroys your family and your marriage.
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3: This is a classic. They reprinted it, redid the cover, but it's a classic book of scriptures put into categories given to you as promises. So there are hundreds of scriptures in this little book that when you're having any kind of day, you could look it up and go, oh, here's a promise for hope. Here's a promise for strength. And it's just taking the word of God, putting it into the categories that will help you greatly. And I don't know why we haven't made this a pick of the month earlier. It's better than looking scriptures up online, better than using AI, where you have this little book of a collected series of scriptures that then become scriptures when you need them. And then you can hold on to them for the promises that they are. So pick it up. 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Everybody should have this resource. It's small, it's compact, but it's full of truths that will saturate your soul. Unbelievable that we haven't picked this before, but we did now. So enjoy it.
2: 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But we're already looking forward to our next study in Galatians here on Abounding Grace with Pastor Ed. God bless. This

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3: With SRN News, I'm Rich Thomason in Washington. Forecasters say it could be a few more days before relief from the intense heat starts filtering in across the eastern part of the country. Investigation of vandalism at a newly renovated Washington landmark produces an indictment.
4: Federal prosecutors are bringing felony charges against a former U.S. Olympic athlete accused of damaging the Lincoln Memorial Reflecting Pool. D.C. U.S. Attorney Jeanine Pirro announced the indictment.
5: Today, a grand jury has returned a felony indictment against a defendant, David Hearn, for felony destruction of property, for which he faces 10 years in prison.
4: The indictment comes as authorities continue cracking down on vandalism at the nation's capital landmarks. Willie Nelson, The White House.
3: In Hamden, Ohio, people are wondering aloud how 16 children, siblings, held for years in horrific conditions in a small house could have escaped notice for such a long time. This is SRN News.
6: Good morning. 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When a pastor or a teacher urges you to share Jesus with others, does that intimidate you, or do you think you don't know enough to be able to share Christ? In Scripture, a simple request opened the door for an amazing opportunity to share the gospel. And the same thing can be the opportunity for you if you're just alert to it. Alistair Begg has Truth for Life concerning sharing with others, coming up next.
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8: It was still pretty quiet on the highways and byways, although we are just getting word there might be a single car crash on I-70 westbound somewhere in the area of Colorado. But taking a look at that stretch, it is pretty much still wide open. If there in fact is an accident, police will head in. That could slow you down a little bit. I-70 from Pena back to I-25 is 10 minutes, 270, 7 minutes out of Commerce City. Everything else good to go for us? With traffic, I'm Jonathan Steele.
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0: Does the thought of telling someone else about Jesus intimidate you? You think, I don't have a theology degree. I don't have a strategic plan. Well, today on Truth For Life, we'll see how one simple request opens a door for an amazing gospel opportunity. Alistair Begg is teaching from John chapter 4.
1: First of all, in fact, I have 3 points. Number one, the encounter. Number two, the impact. And number three, a lesson or two. First of all, the encounter. The encounter between Jesus and this lady. Close your eyes, waggle your head twice, and then listen up. It started out for me the way most days do, just a routine trip to the well. I always go there by myself, not because I want to, but because I have to. I go in the middle of the day when it's hot and sticky and lonely. So you'd understand when I say that I was caught off guard, even by the presence of someone else there, and even more so when the individual proved to be a man, and then when he spoke to me. But he aroused my curiosity because he created the sensation that I was the one in need of the water, although he was the one who was asking for a drink of water. He just pointed to the well and he said, everyone who drinks this water will be thirsty again, but whoever drinks the water I give him will never thirst again. Well, I said, sign me up for that. I like that program because I don't want to have to keep coming back to this well to draw water. And it was then, and right out of the blue, that he says to me, go call your husband and come back. Well, my first reaction was, which husband does he want me to call? But all I could get out was, I have no husband. Well, you know, he didn't try and probe. He didn't try and wring any of the details out of me, any of the messy bits and pieces of my past. In fact, it quickly became clear that he knew it all, that he could see right into me. And I immediately said to him, I can see that you must be a prophet. And indeed, I started with a question about where you would go if you were worshiping God. Should you go where the Samaritans usually go? Or you should go where the Jews go? Is it Gerizim or is it Jerusalem? And he quickly set all that aside. He said that really that wasn't the issue. In fact, the story was that God was seeking us. Well, I said to him, let's just fold this up now. Why don't we wait until the Christ, the Messiah, comes? He'll explain everything. And it was then, without so much batting an eyelid, that he looked at me and he said, that's me, the one speaking to you. I'm the Messiah. Speaking to me? A no-named Samaritan woman? At this point, my life, a broken series of failed beginnings and shattered hopes, speaking to me, the Messiah meeting me, knowing me. Well, just then all his friends came back, blustering in around the well and asking who had the turkey on rye and all of that kind of stuff. And I realized it was over, so I left my water pot. I left it right back there at the well, and I came back here as fast as I could, and I've come back right here to you, to my friends, and to my community. I've come right back to my town here, and I want to say to you, could this be the Messiah? Why don't you come out? Let you come out and meet him. You come and meet this man. He told me everything I ever did. That's the encounter. Now we go to the impact. Back into the words of John, as he recounts it for us. When you consider this woman's history of relationships, for her to reappear in the town shouting, come see a man, is ironic, isn't it? After all, that was the thing she was notorious for in the town. You know? What's she saying today? Well, I just heard her coming through the market. She's going through the market saying, I want you to come and meet a man. Oh, goodness, she said 5 husbands, she's got a live-in lover and she wants us to meet a man. What is this, the 7th man, shouted somebody. She's on number 7 now. Well, there was a sense in which she was on number 7. But this man was like no other man. This man was someone entirely different. And the impact of the encounter with the man is clearly seen as you look at your text. Verse 28, she issues the invitation. Come see a man who told me everything I ever did. Do you think this might be the Messiah? Verse 30, they came out of the town and made their way towards him. That, you know, when you just read that routinely, you say, oh yeah, okay, so she said, what about this? And everybody started leaving the town. That's remarkable, isn't it? I mean, why would you even listen to her in the first place? What street cred does she have to have people put down their task for the day and to start walking out of the town? Makes you think of hymns like, I know not how the Spirit moves, convincing men of sin, revealing Jesus through the Word, creating faith in Him. You know, when we've dreamt up all of our most strategic plans for evangelism, and when we've conceived of all that needs to be done necessarily, God just comes in and picks up a no-name lady at a well and says, look at this for evangelism. And they all came out of the town, verse 30. And in verse 39, we're told that many of the Samaritans from the town believed in Jesus because of the woman's testimony. And then in verse 41, look at the impact. And because of his words, many more became believers. That is, as a result of Jesus now spending time in the town with the people as per their invitation. And then the grand finale in relationship to impact in verse 42. They said to the woman, we no longer believe just because of what you said. Now we've heard for ourselves and we know that this man really is, notice the phrase, the Savior of the world. This is evangelism. It is not evangelism. It is not the gospel to tell people that there are benefits that attach if they will believe the gospel. It is not the gospel to tell people that there are great tragedies that await them if they reject the gospel. The gospel is to tell people who Jesus is, why he came, what he did, why it matters, and that he is the self-proclaimed Savior of the world. I see people fishing here all the time. As I go home every day, there's a little group there. They might as well be eating donuts for all they're catching. I roll the window down every day and say, would you like me to get you some donuts while you're sitting there taking the sun? Because the poles don't move. There's nothing happening. I don't know. I don't really know why they go there. I said, do you catch any? No. How about yesterday? No. Well, what's happening? Well, we influenced a few, you know. Well, so what? Who gives a rip about you influencing a few? Have you led anybody to Jesus? Have you taken the opportunity to encounter somebody with the claims of Christ? Oh, no, no, no, but I influenced a few. I told them about the importance of family life as a Christian. Well, the Hindus know a lot about family life as a Hindu. And I told them a lot about the importance of premarital morality. Well, very good. And so do the Islamic friends in my community. And many of them are doing a lot better with that than the average Christian youth group in the local church. So you see, when we've done all of those things, we still haven't done what the woman did. She says, I want you to come and meet a man. Jesus, the personal evangelist, produces personal evangelists. Those who in the everyday run-of-the-mill events of life, whether as a biochemist or as a bank teller or as a mom or as a carpenter or whatever we might be, are simply living out the gospel in a way that might cause people to ask a reason for the hope that we have. Hence the impact. And I can only imagine that the 2 days that Jesus spent in this town as a result of the opportunity opened up for him by this woman were days in which he explained to the people all that the prophets had said in much the same way as he did, as we discover in Luke chapter 24. I wonder, did he turn to Isaiah and let these dear people know that the prophets voiced the word of God when he said, Isaiah 45:22, "Turn to me and be saved, all you ends of the earth, for I am God and there is no other." And when he said, and what do you think he meant by that? And they said, well, we're not entirely sure. Well, then he led them through to the fulfillment. The time is now fulfilled, he said. And he began to proclaim the kingdom of God. In other words, all that God has purposed to do finds its expression now in this Galilean carpenter, Jesus, as he makes his way towards the cross. It is, loved ones, the message that we are called to take across the street and around the world. Namely, that Jesus is the only Savior because Jesus is the only one qualified to save. And one day, at the name of Jesus, every knee will bow and every tongue confess that Jesus Christ is Lord to the glory of God the Father. While the encounter is there, the impact, at least we get a start on it. What shall we say then in terms of lessons learned? Well, it is in light of this that Jesus takes his disciples and uses it characteristically as a teaching moment. My food, he says, verse 34, is to do the will of him who sent me and to finish his work. You can imagine them saying to each other, I wonder what he means, finish his work. I wonder when his work will be finished. I'm going to finish the Father's work. But for now, he says, I don't want you going around saying, you know, in 4 months, I think we could have a pretty good harvest. In other words, the gestation period for planting and reaping falls within that kind of time cycle. He says we understand that in the physical realm. But I want to tell you, if you open your eyes and look at the fields, you'll find they're ripe for harvest. And I've always been intrigued by the idea that, and of course this is conjecture, but the idea that since this is taking place in the context of the woman having gone into the town and calling the people out of the town, that the people coming out of the town, the men dressed in white with their normal headgear on, with the golden band off and around, holding it in place, as he says this to his disciples, he may actually be pointing to the great mass exodus that is coming out of the town. And in the distance, the bobbing heads of the people may actually look like grain bobbing in the breeze. And he says, if you look right now, you will see it's ripe for harvest. Look at these people. Look at all those lonely people. Where do they all come from? Look at all those lonely people. Where do they all belong? You remember God said of his people, my people have forsaken me, the spring of living water, and they have dug out their own cisterns, broken cisterns, which can hold no water. They have forsaken me, the spring of living water. That's bad enough. But now they've determined to create their own power source. Now they've determined that there is water from another source that may quench their thirsts. And if his own people were doing it, those who knew nothing of him were doing it. And surely it is the story of our generation. To look out on the lives of those longing for love, longing for freedom, and digging out pathetic little watering holes that will dry up faster than they can dig them, and covering their eyes and putting their fingers in their ears to disregard the message of one who provides living water whereby you will never thirst again, gobbling up silly books on the New York Times bestsellers list, fascinated by the cries of the atheists like Dawkins and Hitchens, swallowing up New Age mantras that are frankly ridiculous at their core, hastening to believe not nothing, but to believe everything, while rejecting any notion that in this Jesus that this lady met, there is that spring of living water that will quench the thirst of their souls. Our friends and neighbors are there to be met, there to be loved, there to be spoken to, there to be intrigued. Our congregations need to be marked in their pulpits and in their pews by a sense, if you like, as my friend Tim Keller puts it, a sense of gentle irony, not a sense of bombastic privilege. If you go to certain churches, you will find that from the pulpit, the person speaks as if there is no possibility of there being unbelievers present. So they speak of unbelievers as if they are somehow a breed that are out there. And of course, legitimately in many cases, because an unbeliever hasn't darkened the door of the place for 100 years, it would seem. And so if you do bring an unbeliever, you immediately feel uncomfortable because they're spoken about in the third person as an it, or a something, or a whatever. And the way in which the story comes across sounds presumptuous, may sound bombastic. It doesn't have anything of the gentle, sensitive, initiative-taking Jesus flavor to it that begins with, "Excuse me, but do you think you could give me a drink of water out of this well, please?" Do you know what a great line it is, both in business and in interpersonal relationships, to begin, "Could you help me with something?" Now, I'm not going to tell salesmen how to sell, but I've discovered that in the vast majority of places, it is a non-threatening way to begin anything. "May I ask you for your help? Could I have a drink of water?" "Well, of course you may. Now we've made a contact. Now we have an opportunity to go forward." This is different from walking around with a Thompson Chain reference Bible and giving people a good over the back of the head with 7 of your favorite verses. Or suggesting to them that there are all these books that they, if they were a sensible person, they would want immediately to read. Of course they wouldn't want them to read. Do you not realize that the unconverted are unaware of the fact of their blindness until God, by His grace, shows them that they're blind? They're not sitting there going, "I'm a blind man, I'm a blind woman, could you please help me?" No, they're saying, "I see everything perfectly. I see everything perfectly. I'm not a loony like you. I'm not a loony Christian like you that's got this weird take on the world. I can see it perfectly. I can see clearly now. The rain has gone." And so we have to say, "Lord, help my son to see that he can't see." And then when he sees that he can't see, then we'll go from there. And the lesson is clear too, isn't it? And with this we must finish. In nature, it's unusual to reap where you haven't sown. Driving up here along 90, all kinds of crops along the way. The farmer sows and it's his field and he goes out to reap. He doesn't expect to come along the road and find a combine harvester working his way through his fields. "Hey, I sowed that. What are you doing reaping that?" That makes perfect sense. But Jesus says in the spiritual realm, it's actually usual that one reaps where another has sown. And I'm not sure just exactly what he has in mind when he says others have done the hard work and you've entered into the fruits of their labors. Is that the work of the prophets before them? I'm not sure. But what he makes the point, it's clear. Let the sower not complain and let the reaper remain humble. It's all links in a chain. One can plant, another can water, but only God can make things grow. I wonder what happened to this lady. I'm sure you do too, if you have an inquisitive mind. Now, we don't need to know, because if we needed to know, it would be in the Bible, and there's nothing we need to know that's left out, and there's nothing in that we don't need. But I still wonder what happened to her. I wonder, did she show up in Jerusalem on the day the sun turned dark I wonder, did she stand with other women, brave women, around the cross? I wonder, did she look up and hear the man on the middle cross cry out, "It is finished"? And then I wonder, did she say, "Oh, I get it now. I get it now. He knew everything I'd ever done. And yet his blood has canceled everyone. Oh Lord, such grace to qualify me as your own." Jesus, the humble servant, the compassionate shepherd, the personal evangelist.
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2: Protected and passed on to the next generation. From America's founding in 1776 to Israel's rebirth in 1948, both nations emerged from struggles for freedom and have faced challenges that tested their courage, resilience, and faith. Through every trial, America and Israel have remained united by values deeper than geography or politics. They share a belief that liberty is a gift from God, a commitment to democracy, religious freedom, and human dignity, and a determination to defend those values for future generations. For decades, America's leaders have affirmed the U.S.-Israel relationship, recognizing Israel's right to security, its enduring future, its place among America's closest allies, and Jerusalem's unique role in Jewish history. Israel remains the Middle East's only democracy, yet its people continue to face threats from Iran and its proxies. Families still run to bomb shelters, children still hear warning sirens, and Holocaust survivors still face fear during rocket attacks. And still, the bond between America and Israel endures. For Christians, that friendship is rooted in Scripture and extends beyond shared strategic interests. In Genesis 12, God promises to bless those who bless His people, and Psalm 122 calls us to pray for the peace of Jerusalem. 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
8: With SRN News, I'm Rich Thomason in Washington. Forecasters say it could be a few more days before relief from the intense heat starts filtering in across the east. Temperatures have soared into the triple digits. The humidity is off the charts. It is a massive heat dome, extends from down along the Gulf Coast all the way into New England. There's a Democratic backlash to a move that President Trump says would help to assure that America's elections are above board and are free of cheating. Investigation of vandalism at a newly renovated Washington landmark, the Lincoln Memorial Reflecting Pool, has produced a federal indictment. And in the small village of Hamden, Ohio, people are wondering aloud about how 16 youngsters, siblings, held for years in deplorable conditions in a small house, could have escaped notice for such a long time. Wall Street closed today in honor of Independence Day, and this is SRN News.
9: Good morning. 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Using the theater of the mind, Focus on the Family with Jim Daly brings heroes like Nathan Hale, George

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2: Yeah, we're holding steady out on the highways, although there is a single car crash on I-70 westbound just past Colorado. It made it off to the left shoulder. In fact, it looks like the car may have hit the crash wall in that area, so it's a hazard. It looked like courtesy patrol may be on the scene with that. Again, westbound 70 past Colorado. I-70 to the east looks good. Pena is wide open to and from the airport. 225, 10-minute commute out of Aurora and all other routes. Still light for us. With traffic, I'm Jonathan Steele.
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6: In his second letter to the Corinthians, the Apostle Paul wrote, "Where the Spirit of the Lord is, there is freedom." Well, freedom and liberty were pressing needs felt by the leaders of the 13 American colonies 250 years ago. They had a deep faith in God and decided to take a stand against the mightiest empire in the world when they signed the Declaration of Independence. We'll hear more today on Focus on the Family with Jim Daly. I'm John Fuller, and Jim, many people are obviously planning time together as family and friends as we celebrate the 250th. I wonder, though, how many Americans really understand the significant events that led up to this very special holiday.
4: Well, I'm hopeful that many of us do, but we're so blessed to be living at this time in history where we can celebrate and enjoy the freedoms that we have. And I really do hope every one of us will take time this weekend to have fun with your family and express your love for each other. Those are important things to do, but it's also important to reflect on the great price that was paid for our freedom, because back in 1776, the founding fathers of this nation were literally putting their lives on the line. To the British, the Declaration of Independence was an act of treason, and the original signers kept their name secret because otherwise they would have been killed. Those were the stakes at the time, and today we want to help you get a sense of the courage and sacrifice and profound faith that many of our founding fathers had. That's why we have a dramatic episode from our Adventures in Odyssey team that we'd love to share with you today. And I think you're really going to enjoy it.
6: You know, Adventures in Odyssey, of course, the audio drama series that we've been producing since 1987. It provides wonderful creative stories that feature faith and life lessons for children and for many adults as well. And we have more than 1,000 Adventures in Odyssey episodes, and we have a big new thing coming up in early 2027, a brand new animated film called Adventures in Odyssey, the movie. It's our hope that millions of new families will be introduced to the world of Odyssey and ultimately to the good news message of Jesus Christ.
4: That's our goal, and we're counting on the prayers and financial support of friends like you to help us achieve this. But we'll tell you more about that later in the program. What we need to do right now is set the stage for today's drama titled The Day Independence Came. And it all starts in an old-fashioned ice cream shop called Wit's Inn, run by Mr. Whitaker, or Wit, as we call him. Wit and his friend Tom are discussing trivia with a young history buff named Irwin Springer.
7: Okay, here's one for you. Who commanded the British forces during the Revolution?
8: That's easy. General Charles Cornwallis.
9: Oh, boy, he sure got that. How do you know all that stuff, Irwin?
8: Oh, I love the Revolutionary War. There were so many great heroes, like Washington and Adams and Nathan Hale. It's my favorite period in history.
7: Oh, speaking of Franklin, that reminds me. I have a book about him for you, Irwin. It's a big, thick one, too. I found it in a sale downtown.
8: Really? Where is it?
7: It's on one of the shelves in the Bible room. I didn't want any of the kids to handle it before you got to it.
8: Great!
9: Look at him go. You'd think he was looking for buried treasure or something.
7: Well, what makes you think he isn't?
8: There's nobody here. I'll be able to read it right now. Let's see. There it is on the top shelf. Now, where's the stepladder? Well, here's a chair. Mr. Whitaker doesn't like us to climb on chairs. I'll just do it real quick and nobody will ever know. There we go. Still pretty high. I think I can stretch up and get it, though. Got it! Whoa! My head. Ouch. Oh, my head. The book must have hit it when I fell down. Hey, where is my book? Come to think of it, where's Wits End? This looks like the old dirt road up to Trickle Lake, except it isn't.
10: Boy! You, boy!
8: Who, me?
10: Yes. Follow me if you value your hide.
8: Excuse me, but I was taught never to go with strangers. Oh, right behind you!
11: Hey now! Hold up, rebels! Hold on!
8: Did he say rebels?
10: Yes. We have to get out of this clearing. Over there! Get behind those bushes!
11: Where are they?
12: I don't know. They run like rabbits. Now they've got to be about here somewhere.
13: Well, let's take a breather for a moment, shall we, Alfie?
12: Right.
8: They look like redcoats.
10: Yes, they are redcoats, and deadly ones, too. We have to think of some way out of this. We could fight, but unfortunately I have no more shot left. Still, there must be some way.
8: Hey, look up there, above the soldiers.
10: What?
8: You see it? That big white-looking thing.
10: Yes, so?
8: It's a wasp's nest.
10: So it is. How's your aim?
8: Not too good.
10: All right. Looks like it's up to me, then. Hand me that rock over there.
8: Okay.
10: Now, we'll only have one shot, so it has to count. Are you ready?
8: Yep, ready.
10: Hey, lobsterbacks! How about some company?
14: Look out! Ow!
8: Yeah, look at them go.
10: Oh, we fixed them for fair, eh?
8: The wasps are turning.
10: We best beat a hasty retreat or we'll end up as food for the wasps ourselves.
8: You said it. Let's get out of here. They're still coming.
10: There's a lake ahead. Can you swim?
8: No.
10: Well, there's no time like the present to learn.
8: Whoa!
10: Well, now, don't struggle. Don't struggle. I've got you. I have you. Now, that's it. Just move your arms and legs. Yeah, that's good. Oh, this way. That's it. Now, up under the shore. Well, we've had quite an adventure. And I don't even know your name or where you're from.
8: They're still coming.
10: There's a lake ahead. Can you swim?
8: No.
10: Well, there's no time like the present to learn.
8: Whoa!
10: Well, now, don't struggle. Don't struggle. I've got you. I have you. Now, that's it. Just
8: inhale.
10: Yes? I think I better get you back to camp. You seem a bit delirious. Can you walk?
8: Yeah, sure.
10: Are you sure? It's a good stretch of the legs.
8: No, I'm okay, really. Let's go.
10: Good fellow. All right, this way then.
8: Wait a minute. What camp?
10: The camp of the Continental Army, of course.
8: Oh, wow. Oh, wow.
15: Halt, who goes there?
10: Nathan Hale and Master Irwin Springer from the Township of Odyssey.
15: Nathan? Thank God you're all right. You're long overdue.
10: If it hadn't been for this young man, I might not have made it at all.
15: Well, you're to report to headquarters right away.
10: Yes, I do have information that won't wait. Master Springer, follow me.
8: Oh, wow. Oh, wow. I can't believe this. I'm in the middle of the Colonial Army.
10: Well, we don't have much, but we call it home.
8: This is everything I've ever dreamed about come to life.
10: I'm glad it meets with your approval. Here we are, the headquarters tent. Wait here, there's someone I want you to meet.
8: This is incredible! Incredible! The kids at Wits End are never gonna believe this. I'm not even sure I believe it. Maybe I should pinch myself to see if I'm awake. No, if I am dreaming, I don't want to wake up. This is great!
10: Master Springer, come in.
8: What next?
14: So this is the young man who saved my captain's life.
16: Yes, sir. This is Master Erwin Springer of Odyssey.
14: I'm pleased to make your acquaintance, Master Springer. I'm George Washington.
8: Oh, wow! Oh, wow!
17: Oh, wow? Is that some sort of Indian greeting?
16: I don't know, sir. He does seem to say it often, though.
14: Well, in the interest of maintaining good relations with the people of Odyssey, I say, oh, wow, to you, Master Springer.
8: Thank you, sir.
14: In saving Captain Hale, you have done me a great service. I am in your debt.
8: You in my debt? Oh, no, sir. I just pointed out where the wasps were. It was Captain Hale who did all the work.
14: And modest, too. Master Erwin, we were just about to retire for prayers. Will you join us?
8: Prayers?
14: Unless, of course, you don't pray.
8: Oh, no, I do pray. Every day. I'm a Christian.
14: A patriot and a Christian, too. There's no better combination. Let's do it, then. My tent's this way. Oh, most glorious God, I acknowledge and confess my faults in the weak and imperfect performance of the duties of this day. Direct my thoughts, words, and work. Daily frame me more and more into the likeness of thy Son, Jesus Christ. In his name, amen.
16: Amen.
14: Master Erwin, you seem perplexed.
8: I just can't believe that I'm praying with General Washington. I never knew you were so... I mean, I've always read that you were religious, but I didn't realize how much Jesus really meant to you.
14: And what of you, Erwin Springer? Do you hold those truths in your heart?
8: Well, I guess I never thought about it before. I mean, I've read about it and everything, but until now I never realized how God really does rule countries, and he is in control of what happens to them. So, I guess the answer to your question is, yes, sir, I do hold these truths in my heart.
14: Then Captain Hale was correct. You are the right man for the job.
8: Job? What job?
14: Listen carefully. Even as we speak, the Second Continental Congress is preparing a statement of independence from England. But I fear that some in that assembly do not feel, as you and I do, that God must be first in our country. And so I have written a message to them, urging them to remember the ruler of nations as they ready the document. I wish you, Erwin Springer, to deliver this message.
8: Me?
14: I know the journey will be tiring, and there is little time. But will you do this for me?
8: Oh, yes, sir!
14: Excellent. Your horse is waiting outside.
8: Horse?
16: Yes. You do ride, don't you?
8: Well, there's no time like the present to learn. Are you coming with me, Captain Hale?
16: No, I'm afraid I must travel a different path. Back to New York.
8: But you'll be caught. I mean, if you're caught, won't you be...
16: Hanged? Yes, in all probability. But if that is the Lord's will, then who am I to stand in the way? I only regret that I have but one life to lose for my country. Now, up you go.
14: Godspeed, Erwin Springer. You carry our best hope. Onward to liberty.
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8: Whoa, whoa, whoa, whoa, whoa, whoa, whoa, whoa. Oh, why did I ever think riding a horse was fun? But this is it, the Pennsylvania State House. Oh, wow!
19: Shh!
8: I'm sorry, Mr. Whitaker?
19: Who?
8: Oh, nothing. You just look like someone from my hometown.
19: Really? Poor fellow.
8: Yeah. Is this where the Second Continental Congress is meeting?
19: Well, indeed it is. That's them in there. Come, have a seat, Master
8: Erwin Springer.
7: Oh.
8: Thanks, but I've been sitting too long already. Besides, I have a message for the Congress from General Washington.
19: Oh, well, we can't keep that waiting, can we? Here, help me up then, and we'll deliver your message.
8: But they're talking.
19: Oh, that's merely Adams and Dickinson. They're always talking. Come on now.
18: Destroying our house in winter and exposing a growing family before we've got another shelter.
20: It is Britain who has already destroyed the shelter.
19: President Hancock.
21: Mr. Franklin, we're in debate.
8: Benjamin Franklin?
19: I realize that, sir, and I apologize for the outburst, but this young gentleman has just arrived with a message from General Washington.
21: Oh, well, then, by all means, do read it.
19: All right, go ahead, Master Springer.
8: Oh, wow! Gentlemen of the Congress, I write you at a most delicate time. Our cause faces its most trying days. General Howe has gathered 30,000 troops, ready to strike our position. As usual, we are short on ammunition, rations, and men, but we stand ready to fight, awaiting the outcome of your decision for or against independence.
20: There. What do you think of your precious king now, Mr. Dickinson? A king who has massed 30,000 troops to attack one of his own colonies.
22: A colony that rebelled against him, sir. Discipline where discipline is due.
20: Discipline? Have you forgotten the causes for which we fight? Taxation without representation. The oppression of our citizens.
22: Unlike you, Mr. Adams, I cannot so easily remove myself from the most powerful empire on the earth. We have no hope of winning. Better live Englishmen than dead patriots.
19: There are many, Mr. Dickinson, who would say that to live under English rule is to be dead.
22: Really, Mr. Franklin? And does this cause merit sending our small army to certain defeat against such overwhelming numbers?
8: But it's not certain defeat. We'll win, honest.
21: Master Springer, you are a guest of this assembly. Please remember that.
8: Yes, sir.
19: The cause of freedom merits any price, Mr. Dickinson. And as for myself, this great force only spurs my belief that we must strengthen our unity, not weaken it. Yes. We must indeed all hang together. Or most assuredly, we will all hang separately.
20: I think General Washington will not find his opponents so amusing.
23: Of what concern is the size of the enemy? I feel no anxiety at the large army against us. Have we forgotten the remarkable interventions of heaven in our favor? God will not forsake a people engaged in so righteous a cause if we remember his loving kindness.
22: And are we so sure that God is with us?
8: General Washington thinks so.
21: Master Springer.
8: I'm sorry, President Hancock. I know I shouldn't talk, but I haven't finished the message. I firmly believe that God is on our side, as long as we are on his. And so, my only request is that you seek the counsel of Almighty God and humbly implore his providence in this most solemn task. G. Washington.
20: Well, the general's faith does him credit, to be sure. But most military men believe that God is with them. It hardly makes it so. More likely, God doesn't care at all about this conflict.
19: He cares, Mr. Dickinson. I have lived, sir, a long time. And the longer I live, the more convincing proofs I see of this truth, that God governs in the affairs of men. Yes. And if a sparrow cannot fall to the ground without his notice, is it probable that an empire can rise without his aid?
20: Speak of empires, Dr. Franklin. But I see no empire here. Only 13 colonies trying to bind together into a commonwealth. And what will happen to that commonwealth in 20 or 30 years, gentlemen? Might not this great union itself become unwieldy and split into separate commonwealths?
8: No, it won't. It'll stay together and grow. What you're doing here today is the beginning of a great nation, the greatest in the whole world. You can't give it up now. You can't.
20: The idle dreams of youth. But what does reality say, gentlemen? Does it not tell us that this union you hold so dear will dissolve, and the many who have been sacrificed on the altar of freedom will have died in vain? I implore you, gentlemen, don't let that happen. Vote against independence!
21: Mr. Adams, have you anything to say?
23: can I say that hasn't already been hackneyed back and forth 100 times in this room? The issue is plain. Before God, I believe the hour has come. Live or die, survive or perish, I am for the Declaration. It is my living sentiment, and by the blessing of God, it shall be my dying sentiment. Independence now, independence forever.
21: Right, order, gentlemen, gentlemen, order, please. It must still be put to the vote.
0: Mr. President, may I say something?
21: Mr. Dickinson?
0: I'm sure that my behavior today will finish off my popularity in this land. But I would rather be unpopular forever than vote away the blood and happiness of my countrymen. It's clear I can't stop you, but I also can't, in good conscience, vote with you. Therefore, I respectfully take my leave.
23: A noble fellow.
7: Indeed.
21: To the vote, gentlemen. Resolved that these United States are and of right ought to be free and independent states, that they are absolved from all allegiance to the British Crown, and that all political connection between them and the state of Great Britain is and ought to be totally dissolved. New Hampshire?
1: Aye.
2: In the course
21: Massachusetts,
2: of things, it becomes necessary for one people
1: aye.
2: To dissolve the political band.
21: Rhode Island?
19: These truths to be self-evident.
21: New Jersey?
19: That all men are created equal.
3: Appealing Pennsylvania, to the judge,
1: aye.
3: Do declare that
21: Virginia,
3: these United Colonies
1: aye.
3: Are
1: North
3: and of
1: Carolina,
3: right ought to be free and independent states.
21: South Carolina.
3: And for the support of this declaration, with firm
21: Delaware.
3: Reliance on the protection
1: aye.
3: Of the divine providence,
21: Maryland.
3: We mutually pledge
1: aye.
3: To each other our lives,
21: Georgia.
3: Our fortunes,
1: aye.
3: And our sacred honor.
21: New York.
24: New York respectfully abstains.
21: That's 12-0 with one abstention. The motion passes.
1: Aye.
19: Ride, Irwin Springer. Proclaim the news that these United States, under God, are now and forevermore free.
3: The colonies have independence. The Declaration has passed. The United States of America are free. Hooray! United States are free. The United States are free.
7: Irwin. Oh. Irwin? Oh, come on now, wake up. Attaboy.
3: Oh, ow, my head. Oh, Mr. Franklin?
7: Franklin? No, it's Mr. Whitaker.
9: Easy now, easy. You took quite a fall.
3: I was in Philadelphia with Benjamin Franklin and John Adams.
9: Oh, it sounds like he's going to be okay.
7: Yeah.
9: Well, I'll go check on the ambulance.
3: What happened?
7: Oh, your chair slipped out from under you. Looks like the book hit you and you hit the floor. You were only out for a couple of seconds, but we'll take you to the hospital just in case. Now, what were you talking about when you woke up?
3: Oh, I had this incredible dream. I was in the Revolution with Nathan Hale, and I prayed with George Washington, and he sent me back to the Continental Congress with a message, and I saw them sign the Declaration of Independence.
7: Oh, wait a minute. Easy now. Sounds like you've had quite an adventure.
3: Oh, I know it was only a dream, but it seemed so real.
7: Well, dreams are that way sometimes.
3: Yeah, but you know what was really weird, Mr. Whitaker?
7: What?
3: Benjamin Franklin looked and sounded just like you.
7: Really?
19: Poor fellow.
3: Oh, wow!
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4: You know, we often forget or overlook the deep religious faith of our founding fathers, but it's so evident in the letters and articles that they wrote each other. Of course, they weren't perfect people. They had their flaws and blind spots, as we all do. But the Lord brought together an incredible group of intelligent, bright, insightful people to form this great country. And we're still benefiting from the Bible-based wisdom and guidance they put in place 250 years ago. Mm-hmm. I think our Odyssey team did a great job with today's history lesson. Yeah, it was so creative and fun and thought-provoking all at the same time. Our goal with this drama series is to introduce children and families to godly truth and the good news of Jesus Christ. That's at the core of what we do. And that's why we've created a special Adventures in Odyssey Bible for children, packed with more than 1,000 engaging elements and beloved characters from Odyssey who can help bring God's Word alive for young readers. When you make a monthly pledge of any amount to the ministry, we'll say thank you by putting this children's Bible into your hands.
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4: 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And here's a note from a young man named Jeremiah who confirms it. He said, "Thank you so much for producing Adventures in Odyssey, which led me to accept Christ when I was 8 or 9 years old. I'm 16 now, and I'm walking with God still. I listen to your CDs every night. They help contain my thoughts and help me focus on God. They always provide a message to keep my head above water." Wow, 16, that's really good.
1: That's a pretty strong testimony there.
4: 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And I want to invite you to become part of that, to enjoy the bounty of that spiritual fruit. Mm. Let's do this together. Let's reach another 20,000 children and introduce them to Jesus.
1: 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I'm John Fuller, inviting you back as we once again help you and your family thrive in Christ.
5: With SRN News, I'm Rich Thomason in Washington. Extreme, one of the words being used to describe the heat wave that settled in across a wide swath of the country.
11: The National Weather Service says dangerous, record-breaking heat will continue across much of the central and eastern United States. NWS Weather Prediction Center meteorologist Scott Klebauer says the cities will feel the worst of it.
13: Metropolitan areas and nearby suburbs, they're going to probably struggle to get out of the upper 70s and maybe even low 80s in some cases.
11: With humidity making it feel hotter than 100 degrees Fahrenheit, sweat will be dampening the spirits at many celebrations marking 250 years of American independence. Klebauer says extreme heat will be felt from New York all the way to the Carolinas. I'm Haya Panjwani.
5: Launched from a small Pacific atoll, a spacecraft on a mission to rescue an aging NASA telescope by pushing that telescope into a higher orbit. This is SRN.
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15: Good morning, I'm Tom Mueller. 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What can we do to help our country survive? Cancerous sin is spreading throughout the nation's vital organs. Family after family collapses under compromised morality. Another young person falls because of weakened or no virtual values. The soul of a nation is only as healthy as the soul of each citizen. As we celebrate our 250th birthday, our nation is collapsing from within. Chuck Swindoll has a special message for the United States this morning, drawing from 2 Chronicles to prescribe 4 remedies. Humble ourselves, pray, seek God's face, and turn from sin. These are what God says are the essentials to help our nation survive and thrive. They promise insight for living, and Chuck Swindoll delivers that insight next. Here on The Morning Word. Just before Chuck speaks his important words for the survival of our country, let me personally observe that every person I know who is a believer in Jesus Christ knows that all the signs are pointing to the end of the world. Scoffers will say that throughout history, even back to Bible times, people believe that, and they are correct. But technology, morality, a rising tide of hatred for Israel internationally and even in our country, and immorality among Christians are all signs of the end. Chuck Swindoll, after traffic.
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17: Yeah, we're still looking good. Light volume here. The holiday drive continues. Not a lot of folks heading off to work this morning. There's one accident, single car crash, I-70 westbound past Colorado. Vehicle into the crash wall with police. They're on the left shoulder. Still a hazard, so kind of push right as you're coming through, but no real slowdown there. 270 and I-76 look good. North end I-25 building nicely as you're coming in out of North Glen and Thornton. Still wide open to and from the tech center. With traffic, I'm Jonathan Steele.
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0: America turns 250 years old this weekend. And while the fireworks light up the sky and the flags wave proudly in the summer breeze, millions of Americans are quietly asking the same haunting question. Will our country survive? The threats are real. The problems run deep. And no election, no legislation, no political leader holds the ultimate answer. But there is an answer, and it's older than America itself. Today on Insight for Living, Chuck Swindoll opens the Bible to reveal God's survival guide for a nation in crisis. Chuck titled his message, How to Help Our Nation Survive.
1: Survival. This is a sermon about survival. How to help your nation survive. How to help yourself as the people of this nation survive. This will not be lengthy nor complicated, but rather a relevant call from God to all of us to play our part in the survival program that He has arranged for a nation. The basis of these words is found in 2 Chronicles chapter 7 over in the Old Testament. I realize that the nation in question is not America, but an ancient nation, the nation of Israel. And that the man involved in this monologue with God is not a president, but a young, perhaps fearful king named Solomon. And the event is not a holiday, but rather, in every sense of the word, it is a holy day. Actually, it is a day of dedication, and technically not just a day, but a season of dedication, because something very important has just been accomplished. God's house has been built. He never had a permanent residence before. He had always lived in a tent. That is, if we could say, the Shekinah of God is where He lives. He had always lived in a tent that was folded up and carried on men's shoulders from one region to another. His white shining light had always blazed into this altar room within the tent that had been built. But now he was to dwell in a house not extravagantly furnished, but expensively furnished. Smell of cedar was still in the rooms. You could see the gold untarnished by the weather. The stones did not bear any of the appearance of age. Along with the house had been completed the place where Solomon lived, called the palace. Beautiful, but not nearly as beautiful as the house of God. And suddenly, in the middle of the night, God visited his man. Not for all the public to hear, and for all Solomon would know the rest of his life, it would never be known by anyone. But God the Holy Spirit chose to preserve and etch on the record of his permanent word of truth the monologue, not dialogue. Solomon's quiet. He is completely silent. And into his room comes Jehovah God to visit, to talk into the night. What prompted an encounter such as this? Well, there had been sacrifices. Chapter 7, verses 4 and 5, a lot of sacrifices. The people had offered sacrifice. The king himself had offered 22,000 oxen and 120,000 sheep. The altar was already smeared with blood, and it would stay smeared with blood. That's why it was there. And this had come before God as a sweet-smelling aroma. It pleased him because through the blood, men contacted God. He arranged it that way. And then there had been music, verse 6. The priests stood at their posts, and the Levites with the instruments of music to the Lord, which King David had made for giving praise to the Lord. And this again had brought God praise and pleasure. It had been a time of feasting for days. And on top of that, there had been special offerings, verse 7. so much fat from the peace offerings and on that bronze altar that it was not able to contain the full amount of offering of meat and of grain and of the fat. The place was overflowing with the signs and the sounds of sacrifice and praise and music and fire. Solomon's heart must have pounded in his chest when he went to bed that night. What a time of feasting. What a great thing to have it finished. And the people left, verse 8, with a happy heart. A very great assembly had gathered. Verse 9, they had observed for these days and for these feast days. And finally, verse 10, they had, with a happy heart of rejoicing, gone to their own places, living in the memory of that time of feasting. Solomon's all alone. And God came. Verse 11, after this place had been finished successfully and all that had been planned was done, then, verse 12, the Lord appeared to Solomon at night. No one was around. No more music. No audience. No one to applaud the presence of God. That's over. Just God and his man. The Lord appeared to him at night and said, I have heard your prayer. Now I know we're sitting in places far removed from a bedroom, but imagine yourself resting on a couch or on an easy chair or in bed in the middle of the night. And in an unexpected way, there comes the visiting of God into your room and you hear his voice. And God says to you, as he did to Solomon, I heard what you prayed. And I have chosen this place. I like it. I'm pleased with it. I fit here. My glory is displayed in the house that's been built. I choose it as my residence. What was its purpose? I've chosen this place for myself. It's a house of sacrifice. There will be sacrifices of praise. There will be sacrifices of animals of all shapes and sizes. There will be the sacrifice of offerings. There will be the sacrifice of prayer. I've chosen it for myself. It pleases me. And if you will allow me a little bit of imagination between the 12th and the 13th verses, I believe God could have said, by way of implication, but Solomon, I have ways of testing my people. Hard days will come. Not all the future will be like your past week or two or three. My nation will come up against the horrors of war and the weakness of depravity. And Solomon, I will see them under the test of their times. And I will want those sacrifices to continue. I will want to have the offerings flowing out of this place, just as you have done in dedication. I want it to continue in consecration. I want that, Solomon. I expect that, Solomon. And here is the test, verse 13. The test for my people. If I shut up the heavens so that there is no rain, if I command the locusts to devour the land, if I send pestilence among my people, that's the test, Solomon. Verse 14. These same people who suffer under the test of their times, these people who are called by my name, I will expect of them, Solomon, in order to survive, I will expect four things. First, that they humble themselves. And second, that they pray. And third, that they seek my face. Ever sought one's face in the fog? Looking longingly, waiting fervently. Looked for a face in a crowd or at a large terminal, a large airport terminal for someone who said they would meet you? Ever tried to find someone in that setting, you've sought their face. Solomon, I will expect my people to humble themselves and to pray and to wait for me to work and to give credence to all of those actions. I expect them to turn from their ways of wickedness. Even though they are Israelites, and even though you are their king, and even though their history is rich, rich with heritage, I expect them at that moment to turn from their wicked ways. I want to see an attitude of a servant, a spirit of dependence, a willingness to wait, a response of obedience. And I, in return, Solomon, I will hear the prayer. I will forgive their sin. I'll heal the land. Observe, by the way, the close connection between a disobedient people and a diseased nation. Don't miss that. The pestilence comes not because God is cruel and standing over man, seeing how much he can squirm under the pain. The pestilence comes by implication because they have turned from their ways with God and gone their own wicked ways. Pestilence has come, and he who rules the insect world says, I can bring it upon you. He who causes the rivers to flow says, I can dry them up by stopping the rain. Then, Solomon, I will wait for the prayer of my people. Then I will look for the right attitude. J. Barton Payne, while associate professor of Hebrew at Wheaton College, wrote these words, "This great passage expresses, as does no other in Scripture, God's requirement for national blessing, whether in Solomon's land, in Ezra's, or in our own." I believe that. I am fully aware that this passage originally was given to a Jewish king who ruled over a Jewish people halfway around the world. In specifics, there is hardly a comparison with America. But in principle, there is a rather close association. I'm also well aware that the 104 people who finally made it to Jamestown and established our first colony were not all flaming evangelists. Nor did they give birth to those who loved Jesus Christ preeminently, and all the judges and all the courtrooms and all the people of authority that formed those 13 colonies were all men and women of God. I know that. You know that. Furthermore, I'm not so foolish as to believe that all of our American roots have been nourished by purity. In or out of war, decisions made in the Oval Office or those made in a city council, I am completely aware that we are shot through with depravity. Always will be. But it is true, we are a people uniquely, uniquely blessed of God. Talk to anyone who has recently returned from a trip anywhere else and listen. We even had a most unique origin. Christopher Columbus, in an unusual book, his book of prophecies, includes these words. "It was the Lord who put into my mind," I could feel his hand upon me, "the fact that it would be possible to sail from here to the Indies. No one should fear to undertake any task in the name of our Savior if it is just and if the intention is purely for his holy service. The working out of all things has been assigned to each person by our Lord, but it all happens according to his sovereign will." Oh, what a gracious Lord, who desires that people should perform for him those things for which he holds himself responsible, day and night, moment by moment, everyone should express their most devoted gratitude to him. Christopher Columbus. Before there was ever a dream of America, strangely, uniquely set aside as a continent, land, rivers, lakes, mountains, bounty, blessing. How far we have drifted. Well, what is the answer then? Some would say, elect a Christian president. Reminds me of Dwight Eisenhower's words, "Never let yourself be persuaded that any one great man, any one leader is necessary to the salvation of America. When America consists of one leader and 158 million followers, it will no longer be America." Back in the 17th century, the same tension went on between a man named Increase Mather and another named Solomon Stoddard. Stoddard confronted Mather with a concern. Mather, you see, firmly believed this very conviction that it doesn't take just a president, but it takes a people, though small in number, to pull it off. Stoddard confronted him. In the 17th century New England, only a fraction of our population is Christian. Mather retorted, nonetheless, that fraction is sufficient to stand for the entire land and redeem the whole. Good word. You and I are not many in number, but we are who we are. And we are like little grains of salt, sprinkled and planted here and there, little rays of light set upon a hill, strategically by our sovereign God who has not yet lost control of this earth. And he says to those with salt, bite into that society. And those with the light, shine it. Flood that area. And somehow in his magnificent plan, he is pleased to use the salt and the light of a 17th century body of believers to assuage, to soften the blows of a godless society. Look again at the verse. My people called by my name, humbled yourselves. I call that the unconditional surrender of my will to God's. It's not salvation. This is people already called by his name. These are people who have already taken the gift of eternal life, embraced Jesus Christ by faith, but now said in their own soul, said to themselves, I turn my will to God's. I take his word as my rooftop. I take his principles as my precepts for business, profession, practice, life, and death. I surrender unconditionally myself to him. I pray. I wait for him to work. I also do it without hypocrisy. I turn from my wicked ways. No, I cannot clean up my society. I can clean up my life by the power of God. Full-time job. Humble myself, pray, seek his face, and turn from my wicked ways. Then I'll hear and I'll heal. This is not someone else's job. It won't be accomplished in the marble-walled rooms on Capitol Hill. It is not something limited to judges in the chambers or to voting booths or to city council meetings or to mass gatherings on Sunday mornings or pep rallies. It is something that fits the chamber of the heart and fits there best. I save you from the statistics. You know them, many of you, better than I. But just watch the decline of our country. You're seeing it crumble. God is not panicked. God says to us in the night hours, go back to my book. Turn yourself to me. Pray. Wait for me to work, and I will hear and I will heal. You just turn from your wicked ways. We spent this past week up at Forest Home, a Christian conference ground about an hour or so from here. Most of us had a grand time. There were a few broken hearts. I met one the last day. I was preoccupied those hours with getting four cars full of luggage into three. That was one of my concerns. We had taken friends from out of state, and so we had all of that to put together. I had this facing me today. I appreciate Paul's words, there is always the care of the churches, and it never seems to leave. So that was on my mind. I was seized with fear that we might have nothing more than testimony time on Sunday morning if I didn't get my act together, and I couldn't seem to get it clear as to what God wanted me to say. And then I came across a troubled woman, didn't know her, had hardly seen her through the week. And she says to me as we bumped up against one another in the last few hours, would you pray for me? I said, a bit preoccupied, well, yes. What exactly would you like me to pray for? She said, "Oh, my survival, my survival." Suddenly, luggage and packing seemed terribly unimportant. A sermon did not seem a high priority. Survival is at stake, and everything else bowed to that need. So it is in our nation. What is high priority to you? May I interrupt and ask you to pray for our survival? Let's do that now. Oh, our Father, we are masters at passing responsibility to someone else who's paid to do it, someone else who has the responsibility, some hard-charging, high-powered, well-paid decision-maker, some professional, while we gag in our days of decadence. How could we think of someone else more responsible than we ourselves? Begin by humbling us, our Father, giving us hearts of compassion, though we are securely well fixed financially, giving us a heart for those that do not have sufficient to survive. Open our ears to the cry of the hurting. May physicians practice a compassionate medical practice. May attorneys see and feel the hurt and the need of their clients above and beyond what they get out of it. May teachers teach for the sheer joy of stretching minds and developing a curious heart for the world that you have given us to enjoy. And may we preachers preach the truth. Lord God, somehow, in some way, cause these words to fall on some soul who has just about sold out to the enemy in a time of midlife crisis or in the weariness brought on by a recent retirement. Father, purify us as a people. Do a deep, soul-searching work within our hearts and then within our homes, and then cause the salt and light to infect and impact.

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8: With SRN News, I'm Rich Thomason in Washington. For more than 150 million Americans, it's another day of oppressive heat and humidity. The record-shattering heat wave holds much of the east in its grip. Forecasters say that any relief still several days away. Louisiana's attorney general has been indicted over accusations that she had threatened the jobs of New Orleans leaders who resisted Republican-led judicial reforms in the Deep Blue City. Attorney General Liz Merle insists that she is innocent. She says she will not back down. Russia's Vladimir Putin is doubling down. He calls severe fuel shortages in Russia not critical, insisting that the war on Ukraine will continue until victory is achieved. The fuel shortages caused by persistent Ukrainian attacks recently on Russia's oil and natural gas infrastructure. More details at srnnews.com.
9: Very warm temperatures, hazy, smoky sunshine today and into the 4th of July weekend for Denver and Colorado Springs. Temperatures will be very warm, upper 80s to lower 90s today. Just a slight chance of an isolated thunderstorm towards evening, mainly out on the plains. Lows tonight, 50s to lower 60s. We start your big 4th of July weekend where we left the week. Highs upper 80s to near 90 for the 4th of July Saturday. There will be a slightly better chance for some afternoon and evening thunderstorms. So thunderstorm chances will be a little bit higher for the 4th of July, mainly late in the day and into the evening. Lows will be mid to upper 50s. Highs upper 80s to near 90 Sunday. A handful of afternoon and evening late day showers and thunderstorms. 50s and 60s Sunday night. Highs will be 80s and lower 90s for Monday and Tuesday. Isolated thunderstorms Monday. Thunderstorm chances are going to be higher for Denver and Colorado Springs.

0: Kings Tuesday and Wednesday. Have a happy and safe 4th of July weekend. I'm meteorologist Don.
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3: Good morning, I'm Tom Moeller. 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Any good father speaks to his children in different ways to comport their individual with their individual personality. Our firstborn practically had to have a 2x4 cracked over his head just to get his attention. And that same approach didn't work with our second child. He was very compliant, and to speak even a little harshly to him shattered him. Like a good father, God is always communicating with his children. And like a good human father, God talks to each one of his children in a different way, in a way that's unique to the way God created each of us individually. Rabbi Kurt Schneider tells of 3 supernatural manifestations that speak to us by way of the Holy Spirit from God, our Father. 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
5: We are enjoying a quiet holiday drive this morning. Very little traffic here in the city anyway. No problem spots. But boy, we actually have a lot of traffic heading west. Not that we're in a delay mode, but moderate to maybe moderately heavy at times. Currently, if you are heading west on I-70 from C-470 to Idaho Springs, just under 20 minutes on your drive time. And from Golden, heading up to the Eisenhower Tunnel, right at 43 minutes. With traffic, I'm Jonathan Steele.
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6: The Holy Spirit, the Ruach HaKodesh, as we say in Hebrew, the Ruach, the breath, the holy breath of life. They were all filled with the Ruach HaKodesh and began to speak with other tongues as the Spirit was giving them utterance.
7: Like any good father, God is always communicating with his children. But does that mean that he talks to each of us in the same way? Well, hello and welcome to Discovering the Jewish Jesus. I'm your host, Dustin Roberts. And today, Rabbi Schneider is going to share 3 supernatural ways that the Holy Spirit speaks to us. To learn more about this ministry online, go to discoveringthejewishjesus.com. You can also find our teaching notes there on all of our episodes. And right now, let's get started. Here's Rabbi.
6: Baruch Hashem, which is Hebrew for bless the name of the Lord. The word of the Lord is living and active and sharper than a two-edged sword. I have found over the 40 plus years that I've been walking with the Lord that the people that seem to be most excited about Yeshua, about Jesus in their walk with God, are people that are experiencing God's activity, his presence, his supernatural in their lives even now. You know, David said, if he didn't believe that he could experience the goodness of the Lord, listen, in the land of the living, meaning in his present life, he would have fainted. Some people think that all we can do in this life is, you know, study the Bible and go to church and we just have to wait to die and go to heaven to really experience God. But nothing could be further from the truth. God is here and he's now and he communicates with his people. And one of the primary ways, beloved, that he communicates with us that know him are through our dreams at night. I want to take you now to the Hebrew prophet Joel, and we're going to look now at Joel chapter 2. I'm going to be reading there, beginning in verse number 27. I want you to listen carefully because Peter is going to quote this same passage of Scripture in Acts chapter 2 when he talks about what took place when the Spirit of God fell at Pentecost, or we say in Hebrew, Shavuot. Hear the word of God. The grass withers and the flowers fade, but the word of the Lord abides forever. Beginning once again, Joel 2, verse 27. Thus you will know that I am in the midst of Israel, and that I am the Lord your God, and there is no other, and my people will never be put to shame. It will come about after this that I will pour forth my Spirit on all mankind, and your sons and your daughters will prophesy. Your old men will dream dreams, and your young men will see visions. Even on the male and female servant, I will pour out my Spirit in those days. So the Lord is prophesying here through Joel about what he's going to do in a last days movement by his Spirit. Now let's keep that in mind as we turn to the New Testament, and we're going here to the book of Acts chapter number 2, the Brit Hadashah, the New Testament, Acts chapter 2. I'm going to begin reading in verse 1. When the day of Pentecost had come, they were all together in one place. Now, I want to pause because when we think of Pentecost, we think of the giving of God's Spirit that took place 2,000 years ago as the believers were gathered together there in Jerusalem. But understand that these first believers, when they were gathered, they didn't first think about the giving of the Spirit. They were thinking about what happened at Mount Sinai 1,500 years earlier on this exact day. In Judaism, in Hebrew, we refer to it as Shavuot. The New Testament was written in Greek, and so the Greek word for Shavuot, the equivalent of it, is Pentecost. Shavuot meant weeks because in the Torah there was a special day that took place 7 weeks and a day after Passover. We're simply saying in the Greek, Pentecost, which means 50. In other words, 7 weeks plus a day equal 50. Well, Pentecost equals 50. I'm trying to make the point that oftentimes Christians think that Pentecost is a New Testament holiday when in fact Pentecost was rooted in the Torah. So these believers were gathered together in Jerusalem as they had been doing now for 1,500 years, ever since this law, this holiday was given to them. And they were thinking as they were in Jerusalem in Acts chapter 2, they were thinking how 1,500 years earlier, the Lord had revealed himself in glory on top of Mount Sinai, and then he wrote his law on the tablets of stone. So while they're gathered, thinking about this memory that happened 1,500 years earlier, suddenly the same God that appeared at Mount Sinai writing his law on the tablets of stone, he manifests himself again in glory, but this time he does it in tongues of fire and he writes his law in their hearts. Now the reason, I'm going to continue to read here in a moment from Acts 2, and the reason we're going over Acts chapter 2, because in Acts 2, after the Spirit had fallen in the way that I just described, people didn't know what was going on. They had never seen anything like this before. The power of God's glory was so strong that people, it almost seemed like they were drunk, the way they were moving around. They weren't standing up straight. They were so overwhelmed by what happened. Even as the priest couldn't stand when the glory of God filled the first temple because of the weight of it. So the same type of phenomenon was happening here. And some began to laugh at them and mock them and say, look, these guys look like they're drunk. And then Peter stood up. And he said, these men are not drunk. What you're seeing, Peter explained, is what Joel prophesied in Joel chapter 2. And then Peter quoted the scripture that I just got done reading for you from Joel chapter 2. So with that introduction, let's continue to read now Acts chapter 2. I'm going to begin again in verse number 1. When the day of Pentecost had come, they were all together in one place. And suddenly, there came a noise like a violent rushing wind and filled the whole house where they were sitting. And there appeared to them tongues as a fire, distributing themselves, and they rested on each one of them. And they were all filled with the Holy Spirit, the Ruach HaKodesh, as we say in Hebrew. the Ruach, the breath, the holy breath of life. They were all filled with the Ruach HaKodesh and began to speak with other tongues as the Spirit was giving them utterance. Now there were Jews living in Jerusalem, devout men from every nation under heaven. And when the sound occurred, the crowd came together and were bewildered. Each one of them was hearing them speak in his own language. And they were amazed and astonished, saying, "Why are not all these who are speaking Galileans? How is it that we each hear them in our own language to which we were born?" And then the text continues in verse 12. They all continued in amazement and great perplexity, saying to one another, "What does this mean?" Listen now, but others were mocking and saying, "They are full of sweet wine." Now listen what Peter does. But Peter, taking his stand with the 11, raised his voice and declared to them, "Men of Judea, and all you who live in Jerusalem, let this be known to you and give heed to my words. For these men are not drunk as you suppose, for this is only the third hour of the day. But this is what was spoken of through the prophet Joel." And what Peter is going to do now is he's going to quote from Joel chapter 2, as I got done stating and quoting earlier in the broadcast today. Hear it once again. Peter quotes it. Verse 17. "And it shall be in the last days, God says, that I will pour forth of my Spirit on all mankind. And your sons and your daughters shall prophesy. And your young men shall see visions, and your old men will dream dreams. Even on my bond slaves, both men and women, that will pour in those days forth of my Spirit." And so the point that I'm making here is that both Peter and Joel said the same thing that relates to the topic of our message today, which is on dreams. What they both stated, Peter and Joel, is this: that when God's Spirit comes upon us, one of the manifestations and the blessings that will come to us as believers for possessing God's Spirit is that we will dream dreams. Your old men will dream dreams. Now, it's just not old men that dream dreams. Peter is speaking about all classes of people. All peoples will have the experience of being able to prophesy, which is simply to be able to speak by inspiration of the Spirit. I'll talk about that further. We'll be able to see in the Spirit. I'm going to explain that, to see visions. And we will have dreams at night that will come from God that will direct us in life. And I'm going to primarily be focusing in this series on dreams that we have at night. Once again, your old men will dream dreams.
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6: Now, I'm not talking here, just to be very explicit, I'm not talking about having a dream for your life. I'm not talking about someone says, "This is my dream. I want to go to this place on vacation," or "My dream job is this." We're not talking about those types of dreams. We're talking about supernatural presentations that come to us in the night by the Holy Spirit when we're sleeping, that reveal to us the things of God. Now, before I get heavily into dreams, I want to briefly cover the other two phenomenon that both Peter and Joel mention we will experience because of the Spirit's being poured out on our life. The three manifestations of the Spirit being poured out on our life are prophecy, dreams, and visions, right? Your young and old will prophesy. They'll speak by inspiration of the Spirit. The Hebrew word for prophesy is naba. And the most elementary definition of this Hebrew word is simply, listen, to speak by inspiration of the Spirit. It doesn't have to be, thus saith the Lord. It doesn't have to be presented in such a mysterious way all the time. To be speak by inspiration of the Lord can be something as profoundly simple as you're driving in your car and suddenly you feel this inspiration in your heart that you're supposed to reach out and call your mother and just ask her how she's doing. Or you just feel this inspiration in your heart that you're supposed to reach out and call a friend and tell them that you love them or pray for them. Sometimes that inspiration is actually coming from the Spirit. So when you simply pick up the phone because you feel inspired to, you dial the number of that person that you felt inspired to call, and you just say, I just felt like inspired to call you. I just want to tell you I love you, want to find out how you're doing, and want to pray for you. That, my friend, is prophecy in the most simple form. You're speaking by inspiration of the Spirit. You're calling somebody. You're saying, I just wanted to reach out, tell you I love you. I was thinking about you. And you did that because the Holy Spirit inspired you to reach out and say that to that person. Now, obviously, there are many different levels of prophecy. Prophecy can get very deep in terms of God giving you information about secrets in somebody's life and knowing those secrets and being able to speak to somebody about secrets in their life. We've heard of those types of things happening, that someone comes to somebody and shares with them something that no one knew about them but the Lord, but God gave them the spirit of prophecy to be able to see that hidden mystery and then to speak to that person about that. And the result is that person that has been spoken to realize that God knows them and loves them, and their heart is open up to receive God's love and to believe Him. In other words, if somebody calls me, let me give you an example of a prophecy that came to me one time. Years ago, when my daughters first started driving, I got panic-stricken with fear every time they got in the car. What really set it off was my daughters got in two accidents, and those two accidents that happened, one of which could have been very, very serious, really put me in a state of fear whenever they got in the car driving. It got so bad. I was so paralyzed by this fear that literally one day when my daughters went out the door together with my daughter driving, you know, she's a young driver, just starting out, 16 years old, I was so afraid for their life, I didn't know what to do. I went to sleep in the middle of the afternoon, which is just so unlike me. In my sleep, I see myself, I'm dreaming now, but I see myself crying out to the congregation that I pastored at the time. And in my sleep, I'm crying out to my congregation. I said, pray for me. I need you to pray for me. Then I wake up. As soon as I wake up, my phone rings. It's somebody in my congregation, while I was in my sleep, crying out to my congregation, pray for me, I need your prayers. Somebody in my congregation in real life calls me, and she says to me, Rabbi, she says, I don't know what's going on, but I want you to know, the Lord just put you right in front of my face, and she said, I'm praying for you. That was prophecy. She knew to pray for me, and then she literally called me and said, Rabbi, I'm praying for you. At the same time, right after probably in my sleep, in my dreams, I was calling out to my congregation, I need you to pray for me. Speaking by inspiration of the Spirit. That woman called me and spoke to me by the inspiration of the Spirit. And so one of the effects of having God's Spirit poured out on us is that we speak by the inspiration of the Spirit. Sometimes you're speaking by inspiration of the Spirit, you're prophesying, you don't even know it. Again, there are other levels of prophecy. It has to do sometimes with being able to prophesy about the future, but I'm keeping things in a simple form right now. We all prophesy. And then we find that the second characteristic or the second benefit and blessing that we experience because God's Spirit has been poured out on us is, listen now, we see visions. And so the scripture says here that your young men shall see visions. Now, when we think of seeing visions from God, we think, for example, of Isaiah in Isaiah chapter 6, where he was caught up to see in the spirit world, and he saw the Lord on his throne, and it was so overwhelming to Isaiah that Isaiah fell to the ground and he cried out, "Woe is me." Or when we think of a vision, for example, we think of some of the visions of Ezekiel, or we think about John in the book of Revelation, where he's called up, and in chapter 4, he sees the Lamb on the throne, and he sees the incense, and in chapters 4 and 5, and all these things going on there, and he's overwhelmed by it. But I want you to know, beloved, most visions that God gives his people are very subtle. They're not visions that blow you over. There are visions that are subtle, that if you're not paying attention, you'll miss them. You see, generally God speaks not in an earthquake or a violent fire, but generally he speaks with a gentle wind. And so, for example, you'll see a simple picture in your mind. A picture tells a thousand words. Many years ago, I was leading a prayer meeting, and there was a man sitting across from me in the prayer meeting, and all of a sudden, I just saw a simple picture in my mind. It was so gentle, if I wasn't conscious and aware, I would have missed it. And I saw a hammer coming down on this guy's head that was sitting across from me. And I said to him, I said, "I don't know if this means anything, but I just saw a picture in my mind, and the picture in my mind was, I saw a hammer coming down on your head." And he said, "Rabbi, I just found out today that I was getting sued. A hammer was coming down on his head." So when I said that to him, he knew God must care. God must love me. God is with me in this. He sees what's going on. Because I was able to communicate that to him, he knew that God was fond of him, that God knew exactly what was going on in his life, and God was with him through what he was going through. So prophecy, dreams, and visions. We've talked today a little bit about visions and about prophecy. But what I really want to center on, beloved one, in this series, are receiving communication from the Lord through our dreams at night. Whether you know it or not, you're dreaming. I believe that by you sitting under the teaching in this series, God is going to open you up to better receive from him in your sleep. He's going to knock off your life what's preventing you from hearing him speak to you in your sleep. And as a result, you're going to be guided in your life and directed by the Holy Spirit in a greater way. Shalom and God bless you, beloved ones. In 1978, when the Lord supernaturally revealed himself to me as Jesus, I was instantly so excited. I started telling everybody about Jesus. I went out and bought a New Testament, started devouring the Word of God. I was going to churches all over the city. And you know what? The only thing that cost me was gas money and the price of buying a Bible. But now that the Lord has raised me up to preach the gospel all over the world through television and on-the-ground crusades, this cost money. And beloved, I can't do it without you. The Lord has ordained that the gospel is financed through the finances of his people. I want to ask you today, if you believe in me, if you believe in this ministry, if you believe the kingdom is being built through this ministry, just sow a financial seed immediately and become a partner with us, and you'll be blessed, beloved, because you're going to have a reward for the souls that are being changed in this ministry. Thank you and shalom.
7: 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Box 777, Blissfield, Michigan 49228. That's P.O. Box 777, Blissfield, Michigan 49228. And now here's Rabbi to share God's sacred blessing with us as we wrap up another week of engaging and encouraging messages. Rabbi?
8: The words from the Aaronic blessing in the book of Numbers chapter 6 verses 22 through 27 helps us to realize how good God is to you and I personally. So receive his blessing into your life, and then, beloved one, go bless somebody else in Jesus' name today. The Lord bless you and keep you. The Lord make his face shine on you and be gracious to you. The Lord lift you up with his countenance, and the Lord give you, beloved one, his peace. And now in Hebrew.

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4: I have a pastor's heart, and sometimes I hate it. The downside of that is that I want to fix every problem. Sometimes pastors think they are everybody's mother. They're Christians like that, too. Let me tell you something I've learned that you might find helpful. Sometimes the problem is from him, and even mothers shouldn't get in the way. Be concerned, pray, and show compassion, of course, but if God is trying to fix something, don't you try to fix it yourself. It makes the problem worse. The trick, of course, is to know the difference between what to leave alone and what to try and fix. I'm not sure how to do that. I'm Steve Brown. You think about that. Share what you just heard with a friend. Go to youthinkaboutthat.com.
5: With SRN News, I'm Rich Thomason in Washington. For more than 150 million Americans, this is another day of oppressive heat and humidity as a record-shattering heat wave holds much of the East in its grip. Forecasters say any relief is still several days away. It's so hot and humid that in Washington, D.C., the show may not go on. Tonight's traditional Capitol Fourth concert may be called off. The Louisiana Attorney General's been indicted over accusations that she had threatened the jobs of New Orleans leaders who resisted Republican-led judicial reforms in the Deep Blue City. Attorney General Liz Merle insists that she's innocent. She says she will not be backing down. Russia's Vladimir Putin is doubling down, calling severe fuel shortages not critical, insisting the war on Ukraine will continue. The fuel shortages caused by Ukrainian attacks on Russia's oil and natural gas facilities. SRN News.
6: High today, tomorrow, and Sunday will be around or just above 90 with an air quality alert today. We usually associate the word freedom politically, like our 4th of July celebrations proclaiming our freedoms in this country. But Jesus' definition of freedom pertains to the state of our souls. Charles Stanley explains what holds us back from experiencing true freedom as he proclaims the blessings of living in the Liberty Christ provides. Coming up next.
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8: Well, we have had one accident on 225. It's southbound at Yosemite, or approaching anyway. It's mainly left shoulder. It was partial left lane, so we've got some slowdowns through the area. Now, we've got an accident also through the intersection at Bellevue and University. Multiple lanes are blocked in there, and with as much traffic we have out here on the roadways, it won't be that big of a delay. Freeways are pretty much wide open this morning. With traffic, I'm Jonathan Steele.
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9: Listen, Jesus is a stabilizer in our life. That no matter what's going on around us, He doesn't change. And if I can lock into Him, which I can by faith, we lock into Him and we begin to see things as He sees them. We begin to view ourselves as He views us. We begin to recognize that He's the giver of life. In other words, when we see things from God's point of view, then we start getting free. And until we do, we are not free.
10: Does it feel as though you're in the grip of something destructive? If you've been wondering if there's a way to be free, stay with us for In Touch, the teaching ministry of Dr. Charles Stanley. Today's program reminds us that believers who root themselves in God's truth are able to live in real freedom.
9: Now, it's very clear in the scripture why Jesus came. He tells us there are three reasons primarily why he came. Number one, he says he came to seek and to save that which is lost. Came into the world giving his life on the cross and paying our sin debt in full in order that you and I might be saved and be the children of God. A second reason he came, the scripture says, that you and I might have life and have it abundantly. That is not just enough for us to be saved. And I meet people all the time who say, well, I'm saved as if that's the end of the Christian life. It's not. But he came that we might have life more abundantly. And that is life that's full, fulfilling, where we discover the will of God. We discover the ways of God. We discover God in a very personal, intimate way and realize that he is intimately involved in every single aspect of our life. And so when they said to him, for example, on one occasion, help us to understand. Jesus was never in too big a hurry to give them understanding. He came that we might be saved. He came to reveal himself as the Savior. But he also came, as he said, to give us abundant life. And he says, I came that you might have life and have it more abundantly, the very best life. And then he said he came for another reason, to set the captives free. So the part that I want us to deal with in this message is that whole idea of setting the captives free. And if I should ask you today, how many of you feel like that you are captive? Probably most people say, well, I'm not captive. I have financial freedom. I have freedom on my job, with my family, and so forth. You can name all the things that you feel free about. But are you spiritually free? You see, you're not really free until you are spiritually free. Are you really and truly free? Or are you really in captivity to something that you never even thought about captivating you and controlling you? Jesus said, I came to set the captives free. And the truth is, all of us, every single one of us has been captive to some area of our life, which we'll talk about in a few moments. So I want you to listen carefully, because you may be suffering in an area of your life you do not even realize what it is, what the cause is, why you don't feel free, why you don't have his peace and his joy and all the things that we talk about in the Christian life. So as I think about what Jesus said and how he said it, I think about, what does it take to be really free? And why are some people not free? What is it about them that makes them not free? But the question I want to answer is, are you free? And if not, how are you free? And someone came forward and said, I am captive for certain, and I need to be free. Would you pray that God will set me free? And naturally, I would. So what are the things that captivate us? What are the things that cause us to live in captivity all of our life? One of those things, for example, is error that we've been taught. There are many people, for example, who do not believe that Jesus is the only way of salvation. And so they're always looking for this and looking for that and looking for the other and trying to figure out what is the best way to go. You know what they are captive to? The confusion of error that they've heard somebody teach or imply. And then the feeling that you never can please God. And there are people who say, you know what, I just can't please God. I've repented and I've done this and I've been baptized twice. I've joined three different denominations and I've tried to tithe and I don't know how to please God. That's because you don't know who he is. He doesn't want you to run around trying to please him. He wants you to let him be in you what he desires to be in you. Not making some big deal out of, oh, I got to please God. You'll live in captivity till you're willing to lay that down, and God sets you free of it. Then, one of the worst is unforgiveness. That is total captivity. When you cannot forgive someone else for what they've done to you, that is a form of captivity that'll drive, listen, it'll drive you and impact you in every single area of your life. You can't have an unforgiving spirit and harbor that. Because you see, you say, well, I have this unforgiving spirit. No, this unforgiving spirit has you. And you must be willing to deal with it, and you can deal with it, and you can be set free no matter who you are. You see, these are the things that we don't see oftentimes in people. Each one of these emotions that we're talking about, and the whole idea of feeling insecure. If I should ask you, how many of you feel very secure today? I wonder how many people could say, yes, I do. What's the basis of your security? Your money? No. Your relationships? No. Where you came from? No. Your family? No. What's the basis of your security? The truth is, none of us has any security apart from Jesus Christ. None of us, because we can't control life. And everything is in a state of change. And listen, Jesus is the stabilizer in our life. That no matter what's going on around us, He doesn't change. And if I can lock into Him, which I can by faith, if we lock into Him and we begin to see things as He sees them, we begin to view ourselves as He views us, we begin to recognize that He's the giver of life. In other words, when we see things from God's point of view, then we start getting free. And until we do, we're not free. And one of the tragedies is, for example, you've got a godly woman here who loves the Lord and wants to teach her children what's right. And she does what's right. And she's faithful, loyal, and devoted. And you got a husband who wants to live it up. And he wants to be gone here and there and do this and his friends and so forth. And so you have this conflict. This conflict's always going on. And they're going to just cause one heartache and one burden. And I see this in families and see children growing up. And I think sometimes, God, those kids don't have a chance. If you don't get them early, God, they don't have a chance because of the examples of their parents. And yet those parents would say, well, I'm free to do what I choose. Let me tell you something. Nobody is ultimately free to do what they choose. We are influenced and affected by either that which is righteous and good and godly, or that which is sinful and wicked and unholy. Then, let's think about this for a moment. Any one of these emotions or these attitudes has its effect on us. First of all, some of them would certainly affect your personal testimony. You use profanity, smoke, and drink, run around. It's going to affect your personal testimony, for one thing. Secondly, it's going to hinder your spiritual growth. As long as you allow something that you know is not right and ungodly in your life, you know it's there, and you say, one of these days I'm going to deal with it, it's hindering you already. You become a slave to it. God doesn't want habits in our life that hinder us, hinder our testimony, and hinder His use of us. For example, as long as you have any of those attitudes in your life and you're not willing to deal with them, they're going to hinder you in some way or the other. It's going to hinder God's use of you. You can't have an unforgiving spirit and be very effective for the Lord. You can't be selfish and greedy and holding on and be used of God in a profitable way whatsoever. You see, none of these things fit who we are. When you trusted Jesus Christ as your Savior, I want to show you in a few moments what He did for you. So they don't fit. If they don't fit, then I'm responsible for dealing with them. So let's think about that for a moment. These things being true, what is the truth that sets us free? Because if you don't answer this question, then we're wasting our time. What's the truth that sets us free? Well, watch this carefully. First of all, the truth about our salvation, that you and I trust in Jesus Christ as our Savior for the forgiveness of our sins based on one thing, His death at Calvary, which atoned for all of our sins, past, present, future. Therefore, I'm not going to be lost after I'm saved. That is, all of my freedom is based on a personal relationship with Him. Listen, He is the freedom maker. He is the one who sets the slaves free. Not only does He provide salvation, but He says the Holy Spirit came into your life and my life to do what? To seal us forever as a child of God, to live within us, to give us direction for our life, to convict us of our sins, and to guide us and lead us to show us His will for our life. So look what we have. We have this wonderful relationship with the Lord and the presence and the power of the Holy Spirit to guide us and direct us in whatever way God wants to use us. That's the beginning. The truth that sets me free begins with a cross. And it also is built upon, listen, by the presence of the power of the Holy Spirit within me. That is the beginning of all true freedom. And the second one is this, that is the truth about our position. Because you hear what I just said all the time. What is your position now that you've trusted Christ as your Savior? We talk about our position scripturally. Beforehand, you were enemies of God. Now the scripture says you're children of God. Before, you were aliens, not only separated, but You were distant from God out there. Now the scripture says, you are joint heirs with Christ of all that God has. Before, you rejected him. Listen, now he accepts you. You're no longer rejected, but you're accepted. Once you were guilty, you were guilty, but now you are forgiven, forgiven child of God. Once you walked in darkness, not knowing what was going on, now you walk in the living light of the Son of God. Once you were dead in trespasses and sins, and now you are spiritually alive. All of those things God has done in your life and does do in our life when we come to Him as our Savior and He begins to work in our life, setting us free of everything and anything. Listen, it's the will of God to set you free of anything and everything that hinders His will and purpose and plan for your life. He's willing to dig as deep into your life and deal with things back there that have been there since you were a kid. He wants everything out of our life that hinders His awesome will and purpose and plan for life. And think about it, this is our position. We are children of God for whom God has a will and a purpose and a plan. That's who He is. And if I'm going to be set free, I've got to understand that not only am I saved, but this is my genuine, spiritual, godly, divine position, the things we just mentioned. So likewise, what are my possessions? Now that I'm a child of God, I do possess some things, and so do you. For example, and I want to turn to this passage. This is one you may not know. But in 2 Peter, listen to what he says, and oftentimes people will read right over this verse. But he says, for example, in verse 3, chapter 1, seeing that His divine power has granted to us everything pertaining to life and godliness through the true knowledge of Him, that's Jesus, who called us by His own glory and excellence. Listen to that. This is an awesome promise. Don't let this one get by you. Seeing that His divine power, He did it, has granted to you, not going to, granted to you everything pertaining to life and godliness through the true knowledge of Him who called us by His own glory and excellence. Now listen, for by these He has granted to us His precious and magnificent promises, so that by them you may become partakers of the divine nature, having escaped the corruption that's in the world by lust. Look at that. This is the reason you and I can be free. We trust Jesus Christ as our personal Savior. We have a different position, different possessions in life. And He says, one of the things He's given us His nature. We have the privilege and the power to live godly in Christ Jesus because we have the nature of God within us. And if you'll notice, He also says, He's provided everything we need to live a godly life. If I want to be free, it starts with Jesus. If I want to be a free person, then I must begin to claim what is mine, claim who we are in Christ, and claim what we have in Christ, and walk in the ways that He would walk. Because He says, I've provided all of that for you. His divine nature, His eternal life, His access to the throne. And you know this passage in Hebrews chapter 4, but I want to read it again here. Listen to what He says. We don't have a high priest who can't sympathize with us, which means we have one who does, that's Jesus, who's been tempted and tried in all things as we are, yet without sin. Therefore, let us draw near with confidence to the throne of grace so that we may receive mercy and find grace to help in time of need. Listen, do you see what you have? You have not only God in heaven as your master and sovereign ruler, but you have Jesus on the inside of you in the presence of the Holy Spirit with all the possessions that we're talking about. And that's who you are. You have access to freedom in every single solitary area of your life if you choose to claim it. And so I look at that. I think, okay, God, how am I going to be free? First of all, I must choose it. I must choose to be free of whatever is in my life that shouldn't be there. Secondly, I become free when I face any and every circumstance of life, listen, based on what? Who I am according to Jesus. What I have according to Jesus. What my position is according to Jesus. In other words, then what happens? I'm going to be free. God, this doesn't fit who I am. Here's what you said. You said, your divine power is within me. The Spirit of God would set me free. And I'm claiming that by faith in the name of Jesus Christ. God will set us free. But the tragedy is, if you don't know that you have captivity in your life, if you don't know that there are things in your life or you have not been willing to acknowledge it, you're going to live in captivity. Listen, on a level that's way down here, when He wants you to live way up there. And as we said, it's a choice you make. It's a choice we make based on the truth. So all that I've said to you is simply the truth. It's about who He is, what He's done in your life and what He's done in my life, what He will do, what He promised to do. And He said, trust me. He says, the truth will set you free. But you got to know you need to be free, you want to be free, you're willing to believe that you can be free, and you trust Him. You say, are you meaning to tell me that all this sermon's all about trusting and obeying God? Do you think God would make it complex? Since God plays no favorites, any person who can read these passages of Scripture, you can be free. And the question is, do you want to be free? Is there something in your life that you'd have to say, well, you know what? The truth is, at this point in my life, and I've heard this, well, at this time in my life, now don't give me that stuff. At this time in my life, no, this is the time to be free. Listen to me carefully, because I love you. I want to drill it in. If I can just cut a hole up here, drop it in your head and seal it up and let it work into your whole life, I would. Because I know what freedom's like. And I know what captivity is like. And I know that whoever you are, wherever you are, whatever's going on, some of you would say, that's what I want. I want freedom. You can have it. It starts with Jesus and the work of the Holy Spirit in your life. You desiring freedom, accepting His promise of freedom, claiming that freedom, trusting Him to be in you everything you need Him to be and to do for you everything you need Him to do for you. And let me just say this. When you are free, there's a feeling that you cannot describe. You cannot describe it adequately, because what happens? The weight's gone. The guilt's gone. All that junky stuff that you thought was important in your life, that's all gone. Now what's important is this. Just pleasing Him and loving Him. Not pleasing Him because of what's going to happen, but pleasing Him because I want to and because you want to. It's a freedom that only comes in the person of Jesus Christ. So think about all the people who've never trusted Christ as their Savior. They're living in captivity. It is not my responsibility, yours, to walk up to somebody and say, you're a slave. You know why you don't have to do that? Many of them are already aware of it, but not why. And my message is simply this. You don't have to keep living the way you're living. It's a choice you make. And God's made it so simple you stumble all over it. Receiving Him as your personal Savior. Trusting Him to be everything you need because He promises it. Trusting Him to work this out in your life because only He can do it. And watch Him work. Trust the Lord and watch Him work.
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15: One of the most important lessons that you and I can learn as a Christian is learning how to listen to God. Now, most of the emphasis that you and I hear about, we talk about prayer, we talk about how we talk to God and our faith and what we should say and what we should not say and the things we ought to pray about. But if you'll think about it, would not God be just as interested in, if not more so, interested in what He is able to say as well as what He's able to hear? That is, sometimes God wants to speak. Not just listen to what I have to say, but God wants to speak. And you see, in a real conversation, there has to be give and take, listening as well as speaking. Learning to talk to Him is rather simple. Learning to listen to Him may not be quite so simple. In any kind of a conversation, if you're going to develop any kind of relationship with anybody, you've got to be able to listen as well as to speak. Most of us probably do a whole lot better talking than we do listening. But learning to listen is a vital part of the Christian life. 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
13: With SRN News, I'm Rich Thomason in Washington. From north to south, it's as hot as a July 4th firecracker across the eastern part of the country. Not only heat, but all that humidity makes for a sauna-like conditions heading into the holiday weekend. Well over 150 million of us feeling the heat, triple-digit temperatures among other places in Washington, D.C. It's heat in the east, while in the west, wildfires continue to rage. The rush is on across Venezuela's north coast to identify earthquake victims. With at least 2,300 people killed in last week's twin earthquakes, the country has been overwhelmed, authorities struggling to recover and then to identify the bodies of the victims. No trading today on Wall Street. The stock market closed in observance of the Independence Day holiday. It will be back to business as usual Monday morning for the market. More details, srnnews.com.
14: Good morning. I'm Tom Moeller. This is the Morning Word. High today, tomorrow, which is July 4th, and Sunday, will be around or just above 90 with an air quality alert today. There's always a chance of some afternoon rain somewhere this time of the year, in addition to the hot temperatures. You know, of course, that Scripture has much to say about Israel. But regarding today's ongoing conflicts with Israel in the Middle East and antagonism against Israel, even in this country, does Scripture address those? What about Israel's future? What does the Bible say about Israel's future? John MacArthur shows you what God's Word reveals about the future, not only of Israel, but of the whole world. That's coming up next with Grace to You here on The Morning Word. David Jeremiah follows John MacArthur at 9:30. According to Jesus, success comes through humility. Is it possible to live humbly in our modern May 1st culture? David Jeremiah shares some biblical tools for living like Christ, featuring a new perspective on love at 9:30.
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3: Yeah, light holiday traffic this morning. Just a couple of accidents here for the drive. If you're heading on 225 South around the spillway approaching Yosemite, it's still sitting on the left shoulder. It is drawing some attention there. And

0: Busy intersection at Bellevue and University out of Greenwood Village. There's an accident that's affecting southbound and westbound. Slight delays. A lot of folks heading west, so you may find moderate to moderately heavy traffic all the way up to the divide. And coming down Floyd Hill has actually been jamming up a little bit through US 6, opening up into Idaho Springs. With traffic, I'm Jonathan Steele.
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2: Israel is going to be saved, but before the day of their salvation comes, there's going to come this terrible day when they line up with the wrong ruler, the wrong one. And you know what's so sad about it is they're going to have such great hope and such great anticipation and such great expectation and such great confidence that this is the guy and this is it. See, it isn't. And who they think is a shepherd is none other than one who's going to devour them down to the very hoof.
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4: Who is the most evil man of all time? Maybe one of the Roman emperors like Nero? Or someone more recent like Joseph Stalin, Pol Pot, Adolf Hitler? Well, as evil as all of those men were, their wickedness is nothing compared to that of a man who will come to power in the future, the Antichrist. But what does the Antichrist do? Should you fear this man? And if he comes to power, does that mean God is not in complete control of the world at all times? John MacArthur has answers today on Grace to You as he continues his study called The Return and Reign of Jesus Christ. Now, with a look at some frightening aspects of events yet to come, here's John MacArthur.
2: Those of you who have been with us for our study of this wonderful book are well aware of the tremendous prophetic importance that it carries. And we have really covered so much of the prophetic picture, all the way from the history of the time of Zechariah clear to the coming of the Lord Jesus Christ and many, many events in between. And one of the most significant events that is on the horizon prophetically is the rise of an individual that is commonly known as the Antichrist. And as we come to Zechariah chapter 11, we come face to face with this human being. He's not a demon, and he's not a fallen angel in that sense. He's not Satan. He is a human being, the most anti-God, rebellious human being yet to arrive on the scene. In the context of Zechariah chapter 11, he appears as the false shepherd. Zechariah tells us in these three little verses that Israel is going to accept this false shepherd. Now, let me give you a quick review. Now, it's not going to last long, so listen. This is a chapter about shepherds, remember? The first three verses discuss the ravage of the wailing shepherds. The prophet in this chapter is acting. Remember, we told you he's like putting on a play in front of the people in the city. And he's acting out a part. And the chapter begins with the ravage of the wailing shepherds. The first thing you see is some shepherds are crying and wailing. Why? Because he is predicting the destruction of Jerusalem and the ravages and the wailing and the spoil that's going to take place. Desolation is coming. That's the first three verses. In 70 AD, it came. And then we saw the rejection of the true shepherd. Not only the ravage of the wailing shepherd, but the rejection of the true shepherd. And from verse 4 to 14, Zechariah acted out the rejection of Jesus Christ. So Zechariah here is like a play actor. He stands on the stage, which is Jerusalem, in the time in which he lived, to the people who had come back from the captivity, and he says, look what's in your future, people. First of all, there is the wailing of shepherds who have been ravaged and destroyed. And the reason they have been is because when the true shepherd comes, you won't receive him. And then he goes and acts that very thing out in verses 4 to 14. And then when he hits verse 15, he talks about the reception of the false shepherd. He says, what is so strange is that while you have rejected the true shepherd, in the end you will receive a false one. What a mix-up. What an exchange. Now notice this. There's a gap from verse 14 to verse 15 that jumps all the way from 70 AD to the Great Tribulation. When Jesus came into the world, they refused Jesus. They crucified him about 30 AD. About 40 years later, 70 AD, the prophecy of this chapter was fulfilled. The land was wiped out. And that came because they rejected the true shepherd. Now in verse 15, he says, I want you to act out one more part, Zechariah. I want you to take the instruments of a foolish shepherd. Put on your foolish shepherd costume. You say, what's that? I haven't got any idea, but they must have known what it was. I'll give you a hint in a minute. And he says, you act out the foolish shepherd because that's the one they're going to receive. And that's exactly what they do. Daniel 9:27, they make a covenant with the prince for the time of the tribulation. They line up with him. Israel does. And so the message of the chapter flows very clearly. It says that before the destruction of Jerusalem, God will appear in the person of Christ to shepherd Israel. Only the poor of the flock will receive the word of the true shepherd, and the rest will reject him. And the good shepherd king would be valued no more than a slave, and they'd sell him cheap. And as a result of that, God would come against them in judgment. Death, famine, war, civil strife, and their nation would be destroyed. And then, shock of all shocks, they've done that to the true shepherd, and when the false shepherd comes along, they're going to accept him. Now, as we look at verse 15, it deals with his character. As we look at verse 16, it deals with his work. As we look at verse 17, it deals with his punishment. Let's look at verse 15. And the Lord said to me, take unto thee yet the instruments of a foolish shepherd. Now, he is going to play the part of Antichrist. He has just played the part of Christ. He will now play the part of Antichrist. As I told you last time, this is not something uncommon to the prophets. Frequently, they acted out a part to illustrate a truth. That's what he's doing. Now you say, what are the instruments of a foolish shepherd? Well, I don't really know that. Maybe a broken staff. It'd be pretty stupid to go out and try to shepherd a flock of sheep if your staff is broken. Maybe a big club with metal on it that you'd use to beat the sheep into submission. That would be an instrument of a foolish shepherd rather than tenderly care for the sheep. I don't know what it is. Some have said it was a great club instead of a gentle staff, but whatever it was, he dressed up like a guy who was really be a stupid shepherd to be in those clothes with those instruments. And he says, there's coming a foolish shepherd. Now, I want you to know something about the word foolish. The word foolish in the Old Testament is a synonym for wicked. The synonym for wicked. The foolish shepherd is the evil one. It's the fool who says in his heart, what? There's no God. In other words, he lives wickedly in rebellion against God. It doesn't mean that he's retarded mentally or anything. It doesn't mean that his mind is less than adequate. It simply means he is wicked. He is vile. He is evil. He is unrighteous. He is sinful. And that's the character of this particular shepherd. He is a wicked shepherd. And so he says, you play the part of a wicked shepherd. A wicked shepherd might have a club instead of a staff. I don't know. That's his character, a wicked shepherd. He comes along, the Antichrist does, like he's going to shepherd the whole world. And they buy it, see. And they turn around one day and it isn't a staff in his hand at all. It's a club, and he starts slaughtering them. He lets the false church exist in Revelation 17. It's called the whore, the prostitute, the false church, the true church is gone. He lets the false church go along, and finally he devours it and slaughters them. He lets Israel go along for 3.5 years, then he moves in and starts to slaughter the Jews, and he kills 2 out of every 3. He is a wicked, godless shepherd. Let's look at his work in verse 16. And I want you to notice a very interesting note here. For lo, I will raise up a shepherd in the land. Did you note that? Who is it that permits this shepherd to even arrive? It's God, isn't it? Nothing ever happens outside the plan and the sovereignty of God. God is no victim. God is not biting his nails, hoping that nothing goes awry. God is not second-guessing Satan. God is even allowing those things to occur. You go right back to the book of Job for this, don't you? And everything that Satan ever did to Job, he did because God allowed him to do it and drew the boundaries on it. And God allows Satan his final fling, and he allows this guy to come. And when he comes, look at the character, look at the kind of shepherd he is. He will not visit those that are cut off. Now, what this basically means in the Hebrew, without going into a lot of detail, is sheep who are in the process of dying because they're cold, because they're separated from the flock, because they've been attacked by an animal and they're wounded and they're way off somewhere else. They're in the process of dying. He doesn't bother to go out and take care of them. If they're not right there, he has no concern. Secondly, he doesn't seek the young one. He has no concern for the little lambs who are the ones that get lost. No concern for the little lamb who can't quite make it over the little hedge that every other sheep was able to go over. No concern. The true shepherd leaves the 99 to find the little lamb that's lost, not this shepherd. He doesn't care about the wounded and the cold, and he doesn't care about the young. Further, he doesn't heal that which is broken. One of the concerns that a shepherd had was broken limbs. Frequently, a sheep would break a leg. A good shepherd would make a splint to provide for the broken leg. Not this shepherd. The shepherd isn't interested in binding the broken legs. He isn't interested in salving the wounds. Not at all. Further, nor feed that which stands still. Now, most commentators feel that that which stands still refers to the firm, strong sheep. They're just standing still. They require a minimum of help. They don't have to be chased. They don't have to be found. They don't have to be mended. Nothing needs to be done except to just feed them. And he doesn't even do that. To the strong who need the least help, he is no help at all. To the weak and the wounded and the cold and the dying, he is absolutely indifferent. Totally unconcerned. Well, by this time, if you were in Zechariah's day and you were sitting there and you were watching Zechariah doing this little act, you'd say, this is some crummy shepherd. This would be, you wouldn't buy this shepherd. This is all the opposite of every shepherd you ever knew. You gotta be kidding. Who ever heard of such a shepherd who doesn't go out and find those that are cold and wounded? What kind of shepherd doesn't help little lambs? What kind of shepherd doesn't fix broken bones? What kind of shepherd doesn't even feed the strong sheep that are no trouble at all? Well, what kind of a shepherd is this? Well, he does do some things. Well, you say, what does he do? Look at the end of verse 16. He eats the flesh of the fat sheep. What? What kind of a shepherd is this? He eats his own flock? Yeah, the fat ones. He is greedy. He is selfish. He feeds on the fat of the sheep rather than feeding the sheep. He eats them. Listen to this. When the Antichrist comes, it's all hearts and flowers for 3.5 years. And then the abomination of desolations, and he begins to eat Israel. He begins to feed on Israel. He begins to slaughter Israel. And Jesus said in Matthew 24, run for the mountains when it happens. There is a slaughter like no slaughter ever before. It shall come to pass, Zechariah 13:8, two parts in the land shall be cut off and die. The third shall be left. And even the third will go through fire and refine as silver and gold. He's going to kill two out of every three. He's going to slaughter Gentile believers, everyone that doesn't take his mark. He'll slaughter them from one end of the world to the other. Only God in his mercy spares one third of Israel, hiding them away in Edom, securing them. But he begins to eat the sheep. When you say, were the people in Zechariah's day shocked? Of course. This was absolutely opposite everything they ever knew about a shepherd. It's inconceivable that a shepherd would ever behave this way. But this is the shepherd that they will receive. They turned their back on the real one, and this is the one they wanted. And this is the one they're going to get. You know, when I think about that, it's really a sad thing. You know, I have great love for Israel. I tell Jewish people all the time that my best friends in the whole wide world are all Jewish. That's right, all of them are Jewish, my best friends. Moses, Abraham, David, Jesus, Paul, Peter, James, John, they're all Jewish. And I wish I was Jewish for one good reason. I would like to live and go, if I was Jewish and I could make it through the tribulation and be one of the one third. But that's not going to work because I'm already saved and I got to go in the rapture. But if it was possible, see, if it was possible, I'd like to be Jewish and not get saved till the tribulation. And then I could live in the kingdom in my physical body. And then I could really see what it would be like to be a physical person in the kingdom. As it is, I'm going to be a glorified person in the kingdom. I'm not complaining, God. I'm going to be there. But you know, when I think about Israel and the love I have for Israel, and I love to go there. In fact, I'm trusting the Lord that I'll be able to go soon again. And I think about the fact that Israel is going to be saved, but before the day of their salvation comes, there's going to come this terrible day when they line up with the wrong ruler, the wrong one. And you know what's so sad about it is they're going to have such great hope and such great anticipation and such great expectation and such great confidence that this is the guy and this is it, see? And it isn't. And who they think is a shepherd is none other than one who's going to devour them down to the very hoof. So we see his character and his work and then his punishment. Verse 17. This is what the Hebrew says. Woe, worthless shepherd, forsaker of the flock. Woe, worthless shepherd, forsaker of the flock. Woe. Now there's that term. That has to do with a curse again. Curse you. Woe to you, worthless shepherd, forsaker of the flock. God will judge you, and look how it happens. The sword shall be upon his arm and on his right eye. His arm shall be completely dried up and his right eye utterly darkened. Now this is interesting. The arm refers to strength. The right arm is always the symbol of strength. God is going to come with a sword of judgment and is going to cut off his right arm. And it's going to wither and shrivel. It's going to be severed and it's going to shrivel into nothing, which means his power will be torn away. And his eye, what did I say the eye refers to? Intelligence. His intelligence will be turned into idiocy, as it were, utterly darkened. He won't know right from wrong, up from down, in from out. The sword of God's vengeance will fall. Now, this indication is also prophesied, this judgment, in many other passages. Back in Daniel again, look with me at chapter 7. And in Daniel 7, we find again a reference to the coming judgment on this individual. This is most interesting. The Antichrist is going to get this great power. He's going to start to tear and shred the people of God. And then the Lord is going to come in judgment on him. We find this judgment indicated in many places, really. But I think Daniel 7:9 will give you a little bit of a picture to start with. And I beheld till the thrones were placed, and the Ancient of Days did sit, whose garment was white as snow, and the hair of his head like pure wool. His throne was like the fiery flame, and his wheels as burning fire. Fiery stream issued and came forth from before him. Now here's the idea of God, and he's just seeing all of his majesty and his wonder and his glory, and he sees it like pure wool and flames and wheels burning and fire coming out, and all this majesty of God's holiness. 1,000 thousands ministered to him, and 10,000 times 10,000 stood before him. This is the angelic host. The judgment was set and the books were open. And I beheld then, because of the voice of the great words which the horn spoke, the horn being the Antichrist, I beheld even till the beast was slain and its body destroyed and given to the burning flame. And as for the rest of the beasts, they had their dominion taken away, yet their lives were prolonged for a season and time. There were four beasts in Daniel's image. Remember that? There was the Babylonian Empire, the Medo-Persian Empire, the Greek Empire, and the Roman Empire. There was a time when all four of those were really conquered, but they had a little life left. They went on. Some of their power was still retained. But in the case of this fourth, the beast who rules the revived Roman Empire, the Antichrist, he will be destroyed and there will be no thing remaining. There will be nothing left, no little bit of dominion remaining after his case. It says the beast will be slain, its body destroyed, and given to the burning flame. Not like the others, whose dominion was taken away, yet their lives were prolonged. He will lose his power and his life at the same time. Now, as you go over in the same chapter to verse 24, it's the same thing again, the 10 horns. I'm not going to go into all of this. Out of this kingdom are 10 kings. These are the revived Roman Empire nations. And out of this is going to arise the Antichrist. Verse 25, he will speak great words against the Most High. He'll wear out the saints by slaughtering them as the shepherd that eats the fat of the flock. And he'll do this for a while. A time, times, and dividing of a time. A time would be one. Times would be two. Dividing would be a half, 3.5 years. He'll do this. But something's going to change. The judgment shall sit. They shall take away his dominion to consume and destroy him unto the end. Destruction is going to come. And then, of course, Christ is going to reign. God is going to reign. Chapter 8 of Daniel, verse 23. In the latter times of their kingdom, when the transgressors are come to the full, a king of fierce countenance. Now, incidentally, that's another name for Antichrist. In Daniel, he is called many things. The little horn, the willful king, the king of fierce countenance, and the prince that shall come. All four of those refer to the same individual. And the king of fierce countenance shall stand up. His power shall be mighty, not by his own power. Who's behind him? Satan. He shall destroy wonderfully. In other words, he shall create wonder and awe at his destruction. He shall prosper, continue, destroy the mighty and the holy people. Through his policy, he shall cause deceit to prosper and so forth and so forth. But at the end of the verse, he shall, when he stands up against the prince of princes, who's that? Well, it's the same as the king of kings. The prince of princes, king of kings, and lord of lords is all Jesus Christ. He shall be broken without hand. In other words, there won't even be a struggle. He'll just be shattered, broken. In Revelation chapter 19, listen to this. And the beast was taken, it's the same individual, Antichrist, and his cohort, the false prophet, and they were cast alive into a lake of fire burning with brimstone. Chapter 20, verse 10, and the devil that deceived them was cast into the same lake of fire and brimstone where the beast and the false prophet are and shall be tormented day and night forever and ever. Now, he's going to be destroyed in the sense of his dominion and sent to hell forever with Satan and all those who occupy Satan's kingdom. It's going to happen. Now, that's what Zechariah 11:17 is saying. God is going to judge this false shepherd severely.
4: You're listening to Grace to You, the Bible teaching ministry of John MacArthur. Today, John showed you how Christ will one day defeat Satan and set up his earthly kingdom. That glorious hope is the subject of John's current study, The Return and Reign of Jesus Christ. Now, friend, whether you're studying Zechariah or some other book of the Bible, John was convinced that anyone, whether a longtime pastor or a new believer, anyone can know God's Word. In fact, John built his ministry on the principle that Scripture can be studied and understood and applied to all of life. John MacArthur had some comments in studio about that. Here's what he said.
5: Well, that is the point, isn't it? God revealed himself. Scripture is not supposed to be oblique. It's not supposed to be confounding. It's not supposed to be mysterious. It is to be understood. A wayfaring man, though he be a fool, need not err, the Old Testament says. The New Testament talks about a child can understand, and this is revelation. I think what makes some people think it's confusing is because they've never really diligently attempted to understand it, and because their minds are filled with all kinds of ideas, notions, philosophies, and religious thoughts that somehow have to be navigated in order to get to a true understanding. You got to sort of undo, you know, what you've thought about in the past. But with a pure mind and with the Holy Spirit, the Bible can be understood. And I think every Christian must understand it. You know, one of the reasons there was a Reformation was because the Catholic Church said we can't put the Bible in the hands of people.
6: Yeah.
5: You know, only the church is the true interpreter of Scripture. We got to keep the Bible away from the people. And, you know, if in the English world, Tyndale comes along and says, I want to get the Bible in the hands of every plowboy in England. Of course, they killed him for it. But every person can understand the Bible, and that's what launched me, well, way back in 1997 to bring out the MacArthur Study Bible. It is a Bible with a text of Scripture, and at the bottom of every page, I try to explain every verse. And they're simple, straightforward explanations. One of the things that makes it easy to understand the Bible is to take it in its context. If you just pick a verse out of the air and a verse here and a verse there, you don't really have a context. But if you're reading the Bible, the flow of the Bible itself helps you interpret it. And then with some aids at the bottom of the page, you can really get a deep understanding of Scripture. The MacArthur Study Bible will be a library in your hands to understand the Word of God from Genesis to Revelation. 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
9: With SRN News, I'm Rich Thomason in Washington. From north to south, it's as hot as a July 4th firecracker across the eastern part of the country. Not only heat, but all that humidity makes for a sauna-like conditions heading into the holiday weekend. Well over 150 million of us feeling the heat, triple-digit temperatures among other places in Washington, D.C. It's heat in the east, while in the west, wildfires continue to rage. The rush is on across Venezuela's north coast to identify earthquake victims. With at least 2,300 people killed in last week's twin earthquakes, the country has been overwhelmed, authorities struggling to recover and then to identify the bodies of the victims. No trading today on Wall Street. The stock market closed in observance of the Independence Day holiday. It will be back to business as usual Monday morning for the market. More details, srnnews.com.
10: High today, tomorrow and Sunday will be around or just above 90 with an air quality alert today. Jesus says success comes through humility. Is it possible to live humbly in our me-first modern culture? David Jeremiah shares biblical tools for living like Christ, featuring a new perspective on love, next.
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11: Not too much happening on Denver highways right now. No slowing on northbound or southbound I-25 in the Denver Tech Center, downtown or North Glen and Thornton. Eastbound and westbound I-70 are moving well in the metro area. Westbound I-70 is heavy from Floyd Hill to Idaho Springs, where you're moving at about 25 miles an hour. No problems on C-470 or E-470, and there is an accident on westbound Bellevue at I-25. With traffic, I'm Dave O'Brien.
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12: Word. Jesus showed us the way to exaltation isn't through pride and self-centeredness, but through humility. What does that mean to us in our modern world? Today on Turning Point, Dr. David Jeremiah offers some practical pointers to help us live life the way Christ modeled it, with a new perspective on love. To introduce the conclusion of his message, Going Up by Going Down, here's David.
13: And thank you so much for joining us. This passage of Scripture that we're studying in Philippians is often considered one of the great doctrinal passages of the Bible, the kenosis passage. It is the self-emptying of Christ. But the interesting thing about it is you see it in the context of Philippians. It was not meant primarily to teach theology. For the key to this passage, after having looked at it and studied it and understood it, is this phrase: let this mind be in you, which was also in Christ Jesus. In other words, as you see what Jesus did, let this be your attitude of life. We'll talk about it here on Turning Point as we open our Bibles together to the second chapter of Philippians. On this Friday edition of Turning Point, I'd like to remind you of the importance of getting to church on the weekend. I hope this is part of your pattern. So easy to become lazy, and I think more so in the summertime than in the rest of the year. So just make it your purpose, your determination. I will be there. No matter what's going on, I will put myself in the building. I will be in the church service. I will be there. I will take the time to plan. I will be resolute. I will be in church. I can't tell you how important that is. And I hope you'll take my word for it and begin this week going back to church if you haven't been there. Make this your purpose and your practice. So today we talk about what it means to humble ourselves, and we've called this message, Going Up by Going Down. Philippians chapter 2, 5 through 11 is the text, and let's get started. We read in Philippians chapter 2, verses 9 through 11, that he didn't come on a one-way tour. He came on a round trip. It says that, therefore God has highly exalted him and given him the name which is above every name. And at the name of Jesus, every knee should bow, and those in heaven and those in earth and those under the earth, and that every tongue should confess that Jesus Christ is Lord to the glory of God the Father. The passage here tells us that the one who came down went back up. And when did that happen? The scripture says, after the 40 days, he was outside on a hillside. And at the end of 40 days, we are told, Acts chapter 1, verses 9 through 11. And when he had spoken these things while they watched, he was, what's it say, taken up. And a cloud received him out of their sight. And while they looked steadfastly toward heaven as he went up, behold, two men stood by them in white apparel, who also said, Men of Galilee, why do you stand gazing up into heaven? This same Jesus who was taken up into heaven will so come in like manner as you saw him go into heaven. Now, let me just throw in something free here. This isn't going to cost you a thing. This is absolutely free. Sometimes people say that the ascension was the imagination of the disciples who wanted some closure to the life of Christ while he was on this earth. So they came up with this metaphor of Jesus going back to heaven. I mean, I've read that. There are more crazy books out about the Christian faith than there ever been published in my lifetime. And you cannot believe what some people write. And the worst thing about it is there are people out there who believe it. It takes more faith to believe what they're writing than it does if they just believe the Bible. Listen to me, Jesus didn't just sort of metaphorically disappear. Let me tell you how I know. Luke's record is an eyewitness account of the ascension of our Lord into heaven. In fact, Luke employs five different terms for sight. To assure the historicity of this event, we are told that the disciples watched that he was taken up out of their sight, that they looked steadfastly toward heaven as he went up, that the angels asked them why they were gazing into heaven, and that they were told that the same Jesus would return to the earth as they saw him go. They watched their sight, they looked steadfastly, they gazed, and they saw. Now, how can you get around that? That wasn't some dream. That was an actual event. When Jesus completed the 40 days, he went back to heaven. That was the beginning of his exaltation. Where is Jesus today, class? He's at the right hand of the Father, making intercession for you and me. Amen. But the exaltation isn't over. Oh, no. The exaltation is just started. And in a short time, we believe that Jesus Christ will be exalted, and that every knee will bow, and every tongue will confess that he is Lord to the glory of the Father. Everything above heaven, all of the angels and all of the people who've been raptured already, everything on earth, all of the living saints, everything under the earth, all of the devils and all of those who are in hell, all of them will one day bow their knee before him and say, he is Lord to the glory of God the Father. And as someone said, you can either bow now or bow later. His exaltation. Now, as you can tell, I'm pretty steamed up about this passage because it is one of the great truths of the Word of God. But I don't want to come down off this mountain too fast. I just want to tell you this. As I said at the beginning, this was not written so that we would have a great doctrinal summary of the life of Christ. That was not the purpose. Some of you say, Pastor Jeremiah, I love this paradox, but what in the world does it have to do with me? How do I get my arms around this? What do I do? In order to answer this question, we have to go back to the first few verses of the book of Philippians, chapter 2. In essence, we have to read this passage backwards. If you will allow me to do it, the Hebrews did it. Let me do it, all right? We're going to read this passage a little bit backwards. We're going to start by saying, because the Bible teaches that the way up is the way down, and the way to exaltation is through humility, and that Jesus demonstrated that when he came to this earth and went back to heaven. What that means to us is found in the introduction to this passage. So go back with me to the fifth verse of the second chapter and notice that if we get our arms around this, it will create a whole new reality for us. Listen, let this mind be in you, which was also in Christ Jesus. Paul, what are you talking about? What mind? Paul says to the Philippian believers, here's what I want you to do. I want you to have the same attitude that Jesus had. Let this mind be in you, which was also in Christ Jesus. And notice that at the end of verse 5, there's no period. Let this mind be in you, which was also in Christ Jesus, who, being in the form of God, and then all that passage we just looked at. Here's what Paul is saying to the Philippians. If you understand what Jesus did, it creates a whole new reality for you. It changes everything. You can never be the same. In this verse, we're talking about a new perspective. He's telling us that we are to adopt the reality of Christ as the ultimate reality of life. Life is not about me. Whoa! What a jolt! That's a head-on collision for some of you. Say it with me. It'll be good for you. It will clean out a lot of stuff. Life is not about me. Life is not about my stuff. It's not about my desires. It's not about my purposes. It's not about my wants. When Jesus came to this earth, he came for us. He left everything for us. And now Paul is saying to us, you need to understand that's your reality as well. As a follower of Christ, you can no longer live for yourself. You live for him, and because of that, you live for others. The first paradox creates a new reality. And it's so different than the reality of life until Christ comes. Isn't that true? I mean, I know some pretty selfless people who aren't Christians, but it's just a little short blip on their chart, and then they go back to being their selfish selves. What Jesus wants is he wants to come and live within us and create within us the same kind of selflessness that he demonstrated when he left heaven to come down here for us. Creates a new reality. Now, that's sort of a general concept, but now we're going to get a little more specific as we read backwards. In verse 3, we read, therefore, he says, let nothing be done through selfish ambition or conceit, but in lowliness of mind, let each esteem others better than himself. Let each of you look out not for his own interests, but also for the interests of others. And then let this mind be in you, which was also in Christ Jesus. What is Paul saying? He's saying this new reality you have because you're a Christ follower and Christ is being formed in you, it changes some of your responsibilities. He is saying that because this is true, we can never be the same again in our attitude and our approach to life. Here's a writing that I found from an old evangelist by the name of Paul S. Reese. Really powerful. Listen to it. The occasion and meaning of this eloquent outburst is simple and clear. Don't forget, cries Paul, that in all of this wide universe and in all the dim reaches of history, there has never been such a demonstration of self-effacing humility as when the Son of God in sheer grace descended to this planet. Remember that never, never in a million years would he have done it if he were the kind of deity who looks only to his own interests and closes his eyes to the interests of others. You must remember, said Paul Reese, my brethren, that through your union with Christ in living redemptive experience, this principle and this passion by which he was moved must become the principle and passion that moves you. We are going to be challenged as never before to be people of Christ. We're going to be challenged as we've never had been before to make Jesus Christ first in our life, to make others important in our lives. It is going to be very challenging to us in these days that are before us to grab hold of this truth and catch the Spirit of Christ. And you know what? I'm excited about it because never before have we ever had such an opportunity to show the difference of Christ in a self-motivated, self-driven world. If we become like Christ, like this passage, we will stick out like we never have before. What a great opportunity God has given us. And then here's the third thing. Creates a new reality, creates a new responsibility, and then it creates new relationships. And this is kind of interesting to me because in verse 2, we read these words, "Fulfill my joy by being like-minded, having the same love, being of one accord and of one mind." Now, let me just ask a question, class. Suppose I came to you in a contemporary way. I said, here's what I want you to do. Are you ready? I want you to be like-minded. I want you to start having the same love. I want you to be of one accord. Literally, I want you to be of one mind. What would you think I knew about you because I was telling you that? You weren't getting along with each other, right? You were having disunity. And guess what? If you read the book of Philippians, that was one of the problems they had in the church. There was disunity in the church. In the first chapter, Paul says that when he went to prison for preaching the gospel, some of the people in the church started to preach out of contention, out of ambition, causing stress within the body. Over in the second chapter, he says to them, "Do all things without complaining and murmuring." Come on, folks. If you really want to know what's going on, I'm going to tell you. In chapter 4, we discover, and ladies, don't be mad at me, that there were two women in the church who were fussing with each other. And it was tearing the church apart. Notice chapter 4, verse 2. "I implore Euodia and Syntyche to be of the same mind in the Lord." Girls, stop fussing. Somebody said Syntyche is soon touchy. She was touchy. They weren't getting along. They were fighting. And I think Paul constructed this whole thing to give them an illustration about unity and why disputes and quarrels in the church are absolutely off base and they're totally just off the radar chart. Ray Stedman says, "We must never forget that this passage is set against the backdrop of two quarreling ladies in the church at Philippi. That quarrel was threatening to destroy the unity of the whole church." Then he wrote, "Wherever there is contentiousness, it is a revelation of the presence of pride. Pride in a single individual life, in a family, a church, a government, a whole nation, always destroys and divides and sets one person against another and perpetuates conflict and breaks up marriages and partnerships and unions of every sort." Now listen again to verse 2. "Fulfill my joy," said Paul, "and be like-minded, have the same love, be of one accord, of one mind. And use Jesus Christ and what he did to self-sacrifice himself as an illustration of how you do that." So the way up, where is the class? The way down. Now, before we close our Bibles, I just want to ask this question. Because this is the key to the whole deal. I guess I'm supposed to be more humble, right? So how do I do that? Well, as soon as you figure it out and you start telling people about it, you've lost it, right? Let me tell you how I became humble. It's over. There's a story about a pastor in England who felt that he needed to become more humble. And he went to see one of his pastor brothers and he said, "What can I do to be more humble?" And the pastor said, "Well, let me just give you an exercise." He says, "I want you to make a sandwich board, like the ones you wear over your neck with a sign in front and a sign in back. On the front put, 'I am a fool for Christ's sake.' On the back put, 'Whose fool are you?' Walk around England for 3 days and see if God doesn't help you do it." So he did it. He put the signs on. He walked around England. Everybody ridiculed him. He was the joke of the whole city. And man, he was being humiliated. When he got back home and he took off the signs, he said he thought to himself, "I bet there's not another preacher in this whole town who'll do what I just did." What happened? He lost it. Isn't that the way we are? Humility is such an evasive thing. We think we're humble. So I want to help you understand what I've been learning. And I think as we close our Bibles today and we try to wrap our hearts around this truth, maybe we can carry this away and it will do us some good this week. Phillips Brooks wrote these words. He said, "The true way to be humble is not to stoop until you are smaller than yourself, but to stand at your real height against someone higher who will show you what the real smallness of your greatness is. Humility is not going around poor mouthing yourself saying, you know, I'm nothing. Humility is standing up straight, but understanding you're not measured by the people around you. You're measured against a mighty God. You remember Isaiah in the Old Testament? The Bible says Isaiah saw the Lord high and lifted up. He describes what he witnessed. And do you know what he said, Les? He said, I am a man of unclean lips. Here's what I'm learning. The more I understand about the greatness and majesty of Almighty God, the less likely I'm going to be to get enamored with who I am. The closer I get to God, the more I realize how far away I still am. He has embraced me in his love. I'm going to heaven. But to be godly and to be Christ-like, it's a long life journey, is it not? We will never fully be there until we are changed into the likeness of Christ. But on our way, we're to be developing this. And how do we do that? Not by sitting around telling everybody how bad you are. They already know that. But by focusing your attention on who he is, learning to know him and to grow in him and to love him. And the more you know him and love him and get into who he is, the more perspective you'll have on your own life. And it won't strip you of your confidence. It will just help you to understand that your confidence is in him and not in yourself. Here's another way to say it, and I've said this before. Humility is not thinking less of yourself. It's just thinking of yourself less and thinking of him more. One evening, the great conductor Arturo Toscanini was conducting Beethoven's Ninth Symphony. It was a brilliant performance. And at the end of the performance, the audience went absolutely nuts. They clapped and whistled and stamped their feet and totally caught up in the greatness of the performance. You couldn't get them to quit. As Toscanini stood there, he bowed and he bowed and he bowed, and then he began to notice the orchestra and acknowledge them. And finally, when the ovation had ceased, Toscanini turned around and looked intently at his musicians. He was so overcome with emotion. He was out of control, and he whispered. He said, gentlemen, and the orchestra leaned forward to hear him. And in a fiercely enunciated whisper, Toscanini said, gentlemen, I am nothing. And that was an extraordinary admission, because Toscanini was blessed with an enormous ego. And then he added, gentlemen, you are nothing. They had heard that already at rehearsal the same day. But then he stopped and stood up straight and he said, but Beethoven, he is everything. He is everything. He is everything. And when you see him as a believer without being false, you realize I'm nothing. We're nothing. But he's everything. Amen. He's everything. He is all in all. And in him, we can have confidence and still have humility, because our confidence is not in ourselves, but it is in the one who wrote the score, who wrote the charts, who gave us the song, who put the melody in our hearts and started us singing when we accepted him as our Savior. I am nothing. We are nothing. But Jesus is everything. And that, my friends, is the new reality of the Christian life. That's why it took a paradox to understand it. Say with me again, the way up is the way down. Humble yourself before the Lord, and he will lift you up. Did you know that you have to understand and believe at least a little bit of this to become a Christian? Did you know that? You can't become a Christian unless you believe this. You say, what do you mean? The Bible says you become a Christian by confessing your sin. Who wants to do that? When you confess your sin, you say, I have failed. I have failed to live a perfect life. I have failed to stand up for the truths that even I believe. I have sinned.
14: Do you know why most men have a hard time coming to Christ in their adult life? Because they have been taught their whole life that you get what you get when you work hard for it, and there's nothing free. If it's free, there's probably something wrong with it. And then here comes this upside-down faith, this religion, this Christ. And he says, no, I don't want any of your good works because you haven't got anything. In fact, the Bible says our good works are like filthy rags in the sight of God. Well, Lord God, what do you want? I just want you to humble yourself and ask for forgiveness. That's all I want. I've already paid the penalty for your sin. I've already covered all the bills. You don't have to worry about that. But if you're going to become a Christian, you have to acknowledge that you need Christ as your Savior. You have to humble yourself and invite Christ to come in. You know what the Bible says? The Bible says you have to humble yourself and become as a little child. You talk to a guy who's sitting in the executive suite and you say to him, you want to be a Christian? Let me tell you how to be a Christian. You have to become like a little child and humble yourself before God. But here's the good news, men. The way up is the way down. Once you do that, once you come and give your heart to Christ and ask him to forgive your sin, it just keeps getting better and better from that moment on. If you want the better and better and you're not willing to humble yourself, you can't have it. It's not available like that. But if you come and ask Christ into your life and you ask him to forgive your sin, he will take you at your word. He will cover your sin and he will lift you up. And the road from that moment on is a glorious road in harmony and fellowship with the holy God. Is there any reason why you wouldn't want to do that today? Oh, you say, Pastor, my friends are here. Whoops, got you. Why wouldn't you do it with your friends here? I'm too proud. You got to humble yourself. You got to forget about everything else. It's not about you. It's not about your friends. It's about him. And when you get that, you've taken the first step toward faith in Christ. Amen?
13: Amen. Well, that brings us to the end of this particular message. Next week, we're going to talk about finding strength through weakness, how to get through the wilderness, and trusting God in times of trouble. 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
15: Hot and hazy, upper 80s and lower 90s today. Only a slight chance of an isolated thunderstorm, mainly on the plains towards late afternoon and evening. Lows tonight, upper 50s to near 60. It'll be warm and hazy for your 4th of July Saturday for all your activities going on. Fireworks, displays, barbecues, parades. Warm, near 90, but there will be A few thunderstorms late Saturday afternoon and especially towards evening, upper 50s Saturday night, near 90 Sunday with isolated thunderstorms. I'm meteorologist Don Day.
16: Current temperature
17: 70 degrees.
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19: The left hates America. Here are only a few reasons I love it. Freedom is number one, but America has contributed much to ourselves and the world. We're first in humanitarian aid, from the 19th century Irish potato famine to earthquake aid in Venezuela. We saved Europe in two world wars. We invented the internet, microprocessors, smart devices, and mapping the human genome. We landed on the moon before anyone else and have future plans for it. We eradicated smallpox, drastically reducing polio cases, and fought pandemics, including aid to fight AIDS in Africa. There's much more, including the formation of NATO. One of my favorite lines in our several patriotic songs comes from America the Beautiful. Oh, beautiful for heroes proved in liberating strife, who more than self their country loved and mercy more than life. America, America, may God thy gold refine, till all success be nobleness and every gain divine. Happy 250th, America. Long may you remain a light to the world. I'm Cal Thomas.

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5: With SRN News, I'm Bob Agnew in Washington. The top Republican in Congress says Americans need to be concerned about a radical ideology that Democrats seem to be embracing. And on the Salem News program this week on Capitol Hill with Tony Perkins, House Speaker Mike Johnson said the country's facing a big challenge.
6: And what we've seen in recent months is many Mamdanis have popped up all around the country running for Congress. For a while, Tony, everybody just kind of waved that off and said, oh, that was a New York City anomaly. No, sir, it's everywhere. And we've got to confront it. We've got to take it very seriously. And we have to vanquish that, because the ideas and proposals that these candidates would bring to Congress is frightening stuff.
5: And Speaker Johnson's full interview will be heard when this week on Capitol Hill with Tony Perkins' broadcast, starting at 10 a.m. Eastern Time tomorrow on the Salem News Channel. Johnson urging Republicans to defend America and capitalism in the midterm elections. This is SRN News.
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8: We wish you a happy Independence Day from the ACLJ.
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8: Welcome to Seculo. We hope all of you are having a wonderful celebration of America's 250th birthday with your friends, with your family. We hope that the politics of America and the issues that the media want to make you aware of are not clouding what is a wonderful time to celebrate, that we should be thankful for. We should be thanking God that He has blessed us with the opportunity to live in a nation that understands that our rights come from our Creator, that they aren't created by the government. We aren't blessed by the government with rights, that our government, for and by the people, was established to protect those God-given rights. And that's exactly what we do here at the American Center for Law and Justice. We know our foundation. We know where our rights come from, and we know that we have to fight for those. We know that not everyone agrees with us when it comes to where our rights come from, but we have a Constitution, we have a Declaration of Independence, we have these foundational documents that were so profound when they were written 250 years ago, and we are proud that we get to live in this country, and we are not ashamed that we are celebrating this milestone with our fellow Americans. As we go forward in this broadcast, you will hear from previous segments from this week, encore segments, that showcase some of the work, some of the analysis, all the things that we do here at the ACLJ. And we'll be back on Monday with more live content, more analyzing what's going on in the world and what the media wants you to know and not know about how bad the country may or may not be. But for now, we're celebrating with our friends and family this wonderful nation that God has blessed us to live in. And I do want to remind you, we are in the middle now of our Liberty Drive. We just launched it. Freedom doesn't defend itself. We know this. And the ACLJ, even just yesterday, was filing a brief at the Supreme Court.

0: court. We don't take much time off. 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And if you go to ACLJ.org right now, that donation is matched. 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Just a few of the things that our attorneys are working on, even as we celebrate right now. Yesterday, we filed at the Supreme Court in St. Mary Catholic Parish in Littleton versus Roy. It's a religious liberty case that's directly relevant to our fight against Gavin Newsom's fine on Calvary Chapel, San Jose. We actually filed the amicus brief on behalf of those clients at Calvary Chapel because it raises the same constitutional question in our petition trying to get that fine overturned from Gavin Newsom in California. $1.2 million California is trying to take from that church. But we will continue fighting there every angle we can. That's why even when another case arises, we file when we can there. But we have a lot more ahead that we're going to tell you next week as we celebrate this country, but also show how we continue to fight for this country and fight for our God-given rights. So if you can, if you're able, go to ACLJ.org/liberty and give a donation. 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Double your impact today at ACLJ.org/liberty. As I said, these following segments are analysis from the ACLJ from this week. I hope you enjoy it. But God bless you and God bless America. We'll talk to you next week.
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3: No issues on the interstates for your Friday morning drive in Denver. Northbound and southbound I-25 are moving well in the Denver Tech Center and North Glen and Thornton. There's a little bit of slowing on northbound I-25 between Santa Fe and Alameda. Eastbound and westbound I-270 are both getting a little busier between Quebec and York. Westbound I-70 very heavy from Beaverbrook to Idaho Springs. You're only moving at about 5 to 10 miles an hour through that stretch. With traffic, I'm Dave O'Brien.
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0: Welcome back to Seculo, and I think we're going to dive right now into Trump versus Barbara. This is the most contentious issue of the term, obviously. This was the executive order from the president that kind of redefined or defined, even in a way, because of the way it's written, the way that citizenship would be conferred on those that are born in the United States. This was trying to restrict the citizenship granted to those that are born here to parents that are not citizens of the U.S., whether they come here illegally, whether it is through a travel visa. They come here, have their child. They call it birth tourism is a term. And here's what happened. The majority of the court, which was Chief Justice Roberts, joined by Sotomayor, Kagan, Barrett, and Jackson, they affirmed that what the 14th Amendment is saying is that if you are born here, you are granted citizenship. There has been some pushback saying that the court didn't have to go that far. They could have just ruled on the executive order. So that's some of the chatter I'm hearing. But you also see how contentious even within the court it was, because you're seeing a concurrence by Justice Jackson for different reasons
8: right.
0: than what the chief wrote. You see Justice Kavanaugh concurring that the executive order must be struck down and that federal law would give them citizenship, but he's not willing to rule that the 14th Amendment's text says
8: right.
0: that.
8: He's saying if this was done through the legislative process, I may have a different decision here.
0: Exactly. Then you have a dissent by Justice Thomas, who was joined by Justice Gorsuch, a dissent by Justice Alito, another dissent by Justice Gorsuch. So you're seeing a lot of different opinions and a lot of different reasons for not agreeing with this. Here's a key takeaway. This is from our attorneys, because we have a wonderful team here that as soon, not only are they working on their cases, Jordan, but as soon as these comes down, they're writing memos for us. They're giving us the analysis as well. This is a key takeaway from Nathan, who wrote this for us. It's a 6-3 outcome affirming broad birthright citizenship, but the court is sharply divided on the why. Five justices read the clause as adopting the traditional soil rule with almost no exception, so being born on American soil, while three insist on a narrower domicile plus exclusive allegiance test. That would be the minority, that dissented in this. This split will shape future fights over immigration enforcement and any congressional attempts to limit birthright citizenship. So right there, one, and this is something I said yesterday, Jordan, that when you see the left try to attack the Supreme Court as being packed by Trump, or they need to expand the court so they can get their way. The fact that we are getting decisions that may not make everyone happy,
8: well, see, this is
0: shows that it's working.
8: This is the difference, folks, between Republican and Democrat judicial nominees. And when I say that, I mean it's not the nominees themselves who are placing that partisan role, but when they are nominated by Republican right. or Democrat president. You basically know where the Democrats are going to go 99.9% of the time. They're going to be in agreement. They're going to be their block. And it's going to have a, you could almost not have any briefing on it. You could almost not have any argument. You could just literally read, what is this case about? What does it entail? And you'll say, you know what? They're going to figure out a way to rule for this side. Whether they're the majority or not depends on the politics of the day, but they're going to figure out how to go with the side that they agree with the most on a philosophical matter, not on whether it's legal or not, or the what's best interpretation of the Constitution and statutes. The difference between the conservative nominees is that on the same day that you can have restrictions, we haven't talked about this yet, totally knocked down between campaign financing,
0: right.
8: Between the actual RNC or DNC and campaigns, and there was all these limits into how much they could coordinate and whether free speech came into that. And the court, again, equally divided there. Conservatives, six, said, you can do this. This ban is wrong. I mean, you look at that. You look at, again, the continued cases of you go from birthright citizenship, but then you go into the issue of girls and boys sports. And, it aligns very closely with what you think politically, not necessarily what's rational or legal, but it's like, you know what? Because the politics of those who nominated me support this issue, even though they may not be legal scholars,
0: right?
8: I'm going to figure out a way to get there for them, and I will be that dissenting voice if I have to. So the same day, you can have the boys banned from participating in girls' sports, which is a decision I think most Americans agree with, right and left, if you're actually telling the truth. And it's less and less places where people feel comfortable doing that.
0: Right.
8: So then you get to birthright citizenship, a little bit more complicated. So does this line and how it's interpreted, is it going to hold? as of now, it's going to hold. I think if you were at that oral argument, I was. It was extremely complicated, which is why I think, Will, you've got all these opinions and different dissents coming out. Is it over? Maybe for now, but not necessarily for the future, because there were so many different views about why it was right or why it was wrong. And then, of course, you look at these cases. Well, you go through every one of them on the EOs, on the ability to appoint and get rid of these. This was yesterday, of course, the Labor Relations Board versus the Fed, all right. of that. I mean, we are in an interesting point at the U.S. Supreme Court where, yes, there have been cases that have increased presidential power. At the same time, the same court has issued opinions that that actually pull back on some of the power that they just created in a case that was announced, you know, just moments before.
0: Right. Yeah, exactly. When you looked at, there was some, almost some confusion. And within you had
8: this board member, but not that board member.
0: Yeah, the FTC versus the Fed. Right. Yeah.
8: Is that really going to stand long term? That remains to be seen. And they were able to kick the can a little on that case because they said, well, there was no hearing on the misconduct. So right. at least have the misconduct hearing and then see what happens. But they also said it wouldn't necessarily be barred by this. So I think, again, the court is going in a direction that I think most people philosophically understand, but the left is going to make every one of these out of politics. You know, it's a huge loss for President Trump on the executive order. But the interesting thing about the executive order is if you go to that Kavanaugh kind of phrasing there, it's saying this might not have been the best route
0: right.
8: to do it. I am not holding today that you can't do it. And it doesn't necessarily need a constitutional change. Now, we have an aging court right now, so we believe we will see shifts in the court in the next few years, and that will, of course, depend on how that court shifts. Will depend on who is the president of the United States. And again, it is frustrating to be on the side where, unfortunately, we can't just say, "Well, this case, we're going to 99% of our people, our justices are going to vote this way," and occasionally you get thrown off. We are in the intellectually honest party where right. people who believe the same basic principles can still get to a different opinion using the same analysis. And I think we respect that in the United States. It can be frustrating. Sure, I absolutely get that. But that is what you do when you have intellectual honesty. And that's what the left is lacking.
0: Well, and once again, intellectual honesty, even media honesty. We saw something today that was quite unique. And Rob is in South Carolina. We're going to get to you in the next segment. So hold on there, Rob. But if you want to call and have questions about these opinions, call us at 1-800-684-3110. We'll break it down for you and we'll try to answer any question you may have on the way that the court ruled. But when you start to look at also the media, Nina Totenberg, who's normally actually very good with her sourcing at the Supreme Court. She's the legal analyst and journalist at NPR, has been there a long time. Normally, yeah. if she's printing something, then she's got very good sourcing. NPR ran and published that Justice Alito was retiring from the Supreme Court. There's the headline if you're watching. It says, Justice Samuel Alito, who wrote the opinion overturning Roe versus Wade, retires. Moments later, NPR had to retract that story. And this is what it looked like if you went to that page. So people tried to share the link. Editor's note, NPR retracts the story. Jordan, we still may see an Alito retirement because Nina Totenberg normally wouldn't have written that unless she had sourcing that at least led her to believe it was very close to being true. They obviously had a story ready to publish.
8: Yes.
0: It has not happened yet. But once again, that's the media trying to get out ahead of stuff.
8: And unfortunately, this is because of the media cycle. There's a number of those stories already ready to go. Even if people passing away sometimes, they have the block print ready to go based off of just so that they can rush to the media and then kind of fill in the parts. Does this mean that it's not going to happen? Absolutely not. What it does mean is that someone made a phone call and said, I did not say to run this. It could have been her.
0: Right.
8: Or it could have been from the Supreme Court and called and said, there's been no planned announcement yet, and you need to make clear that this is wrong. Does that mean that tomorrow or Monday, Justice Alito may announce something? No, of course not. He can do that whenever he wants. Could be this afternoon. But it was a very kind of bizarre, again, to a day that was already busy enough to throw that wrench in. was unnecessary, by the way, by the media. It's not like they needed help getting clicks right now. You've got probably more clicks on SCOTUS because it covers so many different issues today, from birthright citizenship to the presidential power yesterday. All of these issues all together. Again, Will, I think, you know, for those who watch the Supreme Court, it's been a very interesting morning.
0: That's right. And we're going to take your phone calls in the next segment on this and break down this Federal Election Commission case when we come back on Seculo.
9: We've witnessed monumental legal victories from defending the 14th Amendment and protecting our sacred American right to vote, the overturning of Roe versus Wade, and standing up for the religious liberty of our kids and seniors. But even with the many historic wins we've achieved, the battle is far from over. The attacks on our constitutionally protected rights persist. Countless unborn babies remain in jeopardy, and across the globe, innocent Christians are being targeted and killed across this country and around the world. This fight isn't just the ACLJ's. It's all of ours. 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
0: Welcome back to Seculo. Will Haynes here, joined by Jordan Seculo in studio, and we're breaking down these opinions from the Supreme Court. I briefly want to go over this before we get to phone calls, because this is something that the ACLJ filed in, and it's a NRSC versus the Federal Election Commission. And what this does is it challenged rulings that from the FEC that were put in place to limit how much a political party. So if you are a candidate that is running for office under a political party, Republican, Democrat, even independent, it limited how much that party that you are running for office under can coordinate with you on ad spends, on buying advertisements. I know people love a good political ad, so this is going to get people fired up. But when you look at it, it is a First Amendment issue. It is putting guardrails and things on the First Amendment, which are not in the text of the Constitution. And I think a lot of this, when you look at it, it's important, even if you don't love political campaign ads, or you're like, I don't know if I want the parties to be able to spend more. If the FEC, a part of the executive branch, without legislation, can limit your speech or a party speech or any, if they can start limiting First Amendment rights, whether it be for a party or a candidate, then you can start to see other executive branch entities, bureaucracies, find ways to limit freedom of speech on their own terms. And I think so when you look at this, it's not just even about spending money in campaign ads. It is truly a First Amendment issue. And when the ACLJ is able to file in these things, it is to uphold and support the First Amendment first and foremost.
8: Yes, and let me just be clear to people. The Supreme Court has had a history going back into the 70s that political speech includes financial moves, because that's a way you can speak on behalf in support of a candidate. So you taking your own resources, or an entity taking its own resources to get behind a candidate, is a way for that speech can actually be conducted. That it's not just the symbolism of you've got to be on the street corner or the bumper sticker, but they're saying it's similar to the bumper sticker. It's similar to going door to door, because you're providing resources of your own to the candidates and political parties that you prefer. I will walk you back to 2004, first time I worked in a presidential election where a lot of these big restrictions kick in because you're dealing in all 50 states. And so for the first part of the year, I remember the fundraising team, finance team, as it'll often be called, this was Bush Cheney reelect 2004, was in the same office with us from the political team. Then about, and it was a, because of deadlines, there were like those 90-day things, 6 months things, that the finance team, for the most part, moved next door. It had a different name. It was like Bush Cheney 04 Victory Fund.
0: Right.
8: And so you would have these funds set up. They would then be in charge of fundraising. We would still be producing content, but it would be that content that you could pull offline and make into your own videos, make it, and they were unrestricted, so they didn't have to, they did not have to follow the restricted fundraising rules that federal candidates have, what, the $2,600, $2,700 you could do for both the one for the primary and again for the general, so it's closer to almost $6,000 per individual, and you can make that donation at one time. But then they split off, and so it created this whole industry of all of these separate types of groups to be able to raise money, but then not coordinate. And what the Supreme Court said today is that if, again, these are all people coming together, and again, using their rights, using their financial ability to speak into the political process, and you can speak into the political process by providing the candidate of your choice enough resources so that their speech is amplified. That could be through online. That could be through ads. It could be through traditional advertising. It could be through t-shirts and hats and bumper stickers or events. But in a sense, all of that is speech, and speech is so protected in the United States that when you're spending your money, the government shouldn't be able to tell you, well, if you donate to this group, they can only spend it to this far. It's different than vote, you know, than actually supporting for the candidate. It was also a joke. Okay. Right. I mean, this whole idea is we were playing with smoke and mirrors that I think always made many of us in the political side slightly uncomfortable. Maybe the election law attorneys liked it more than those, because you were constantly having to get approvals over sometimes very mundane spending, because you were worried about the penalties and even criminal penalties that could arise out of a mistake in whose money was spent to do what activity.
0: I think we should go ahead and take this call. We've got about 3.5 minutes left in this segment. This is Rob calling from South Carolina. Maybe it'll encourage you to call as well if you have questions about some of these opinions that came out of the Supreme Court today. Rob, you're on Seculo. Go ahead.
11: Yeah, can you hear me?
0: We got you, Rob. Go ahead.
11: Okay. On the birthright citizenship,
0: yep.
11: What constitutes subject to jurisdiction, and then what constitutes allegiance to the United States?
0: Okay, so what the big hinge question here in the 14th Amendment is that question you're asking. It says all persons born or naturalized in the United States and subject to the jurisdiction thereof are citizens of the United States and the state wherein they reside. That is the text of the 14th Amendment. And what the Supreme Court ruled was that in this, and it's a lengthy opinion by the Chief Justice, that effectively that phrase, if you are born here, you are subject to the jurisdiction thereof. That obviously is what the issue with some of the dissents are still arguing, that saying they disagree with that. But this is the majority held, Rob, that the citizenship clause guarantees birthright citizenship to nearly all children born in the United States, including those whose parents are unlawfully or temporarily present, because it incorporates the common law rule of jus soli without a domicile requirement. And the quote, subject to the jurisdiction thereof, means full territorial power rather than exclusive allegiance or permanent residence. So that is what the Supreme Court argued in their majority opinion. That's what they held, rather. That's the answer to your question. I know you also said to the screener, how could they rule in favor of birthright citizenship when people that are applying for citizenship have to prove their allegiance to the United States? That's a different test. Right. That is a naturalization process, which is through a different process that is set up legislatively that the government can naturalize someone to be a citizen.
8: Right. That would
0: but completely
8: be,
0: different argument right. because even
8: those would be people who would not have birthright citizenship.
0: And if you are born here to American citizens, so take out even the argument of that here, you get citizenship without proving your allegiance to the United States if you are born naturally
8: right.
0: to citizens of the United States. So two different processes.
8: Yeah, so it's been an expansion of, and really a clarification of what it means who can receive birthright citizenship. There are still some exceptions within this for diplomats, children, and things like that. But the idea, and I knew this all along too, which was likely, is that it's one thing to punish the parents of illegal immigrant children who were born here because they decided to break the law, but the child had no say in that, and then they end up born in America, and so where should their citizenship fall when it was really not them that were breaking the law, but their parents? So, I mean, it was a complicated case. It's one I think we'll keep looking at as well, but for now, that's been settled. As Will said, it is different. It is very different.
0: And we will be back with more on Seculo. 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
15: With SRN News, I'm Bob Agnew in Washington. The top Republican in Congress says Americans need to be concerned about a radical ideology that Democrats seem to be embracing. And on the Salem News program this week on Capitol Hill with Tony Perkins, House Speaker Mike Johnson said the country's facing a big challenge.
16: And what we've seen in recent months is many Mamdanis have popped up all around the country running for Congress. For a while, Tony, everybody just kind of waved that off and said, oh, that was a New York City anomaly. No, sir. It's everywhere. And we've got to confront it. We've got to take it very seriously. And we have to vanquish that, because the ideas and proposals that these candidates would bring to Congress is frightening stuff.
15: And Speaker Johnson's full interview will be heard when this week on Capitol Hill with Tony Perkins is broadcast, starting at 10 a.m. Eastern Time tomorrow on the Salem News Channel. Johnson urging Republicans to defend America and capitalism in the midterm elections. This is SRN News.
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18: Hot and hazy, upper 80s and lower 90s today. Only a slight chance of an isolated thunderstorm, mainly on the plains towards late afternoon and evening. Lows tonight, upper 50s to near 60. It'll be warm and hazy for your 4th of July Saturday. For all your activities going on, fireworks, displays, barbecues, parades, warm near 90, but there will be a few thunderstorms late Saturday afternoon and especially towards evening, upper 50s Saturday night. Near 90 Sunday with isolated thunderstorms. I'm meteorologist Don Day.
19: Current temperature
20: 70 degrees.
2: The word on traffic for your morning commute.
3: Holiday traffic is light and moving well in Denver. Northbound and southbound I-25 are moving at the speed limit throughout the metro area, with the exception of some slowing on northbound I-25 from Santa Fe to 6th Avenue. Eastbound and westbound I-70 look good in the city. There is some slowing on westbound I-70 between Wadsworth and Kipling. Westbound I-70 very slow going on Floyd Hill. You're moving at about 10 miles an hour there. And there's an accident at Quebec and Park Meadows. With traffic, I'm Dave O'Brien.
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14: Some of you have what's called a gift that's a word of wisdom. A word of wisdom is this. When somebody's talking to you, it can seem like a real complex, complicated thing, but when you're listening to them, it's like, well, shouldn't you just do this? Wouldn't that make sense? And the person's like, I didn't think of that. I mean, that's so easy. That's the way to go. That's a word of wisdom. You don't even need to know the situation, the circumstance. You may not even know the person, but you're listening to them, and God's like, yeah, just tell them to go there. Some people have a gift called discernment of spirits. You know things about another person's character and intention that's never been revealed to you by anybody other than the Lord. You just know it. Like they have an intent to hurt somebody. They're an abuser. Like in that marriage, here's what's really going on behind the scenes. Now they're not telling you this. Nobody else is telling you. You know this. These gifts here expose the strategy of the enemy. That's why God gives us those gifts. That's why God uses those gifts. If you have those gifts, don't suppress those gifts. Use those gifts. Now, let me just be careful in how I teach you this. It doesn't mean you walk up to somebody and say, God told me to tell you, and then tell them. God didn't tell you to tell anybody anything. A great way to approach it can be, hey, as I was praying for you, I had this sense. Does this make any sense to you? Let them be the one that gets to discern it. Let them be the one that gets to own it. You're not an authority over anybody's life. Only God is. Amen? But God gives gifts like that in the church so that we can be aware. And it's good to have people in the church that have different gifts, where they know things and they have wisdom on things and they can discern things. They're like, hey, I'd be careful over there. That's something that's just troubling my spirit when I pray about that. And when we expose the enemy's strategy, it gives us great opportunity to pray for those things. Let me talk about three others. Faith, miracle, and healings. Faith, miracles, and healings. Faith, miracle, and healings defeat the enemy's power. When you have faith exhibited in such a way where you see God come through, or miracles or healings, you see God's power. It's great for evangelism. When you think about Jesus' ministry when he healed people, why did he heal people? I mean, every time he healed somebody or did a miracle like that, it wasn't so that people looked to him and that he jumped around and said, see, I'm God, and look at me. No, he did it. Like, remember when he healed the man who had been paralyzed from birth, and the Pharisees started chirping and saying, when he said, I forgive this man's sins. He's like, who does he think he is? He's blaspheming. He goes, only God can forgive sins. He's like, oh, okay. Well, so you know that I'm God, get up and walk. Like, what's harder? I'm God. And so the guy gets up and walks. When you see a healing or you see a miracle, you don't need anybody else to tell you it was a healing or a miracle. Did you know that? Nobody needs to persuade you of it. A miracle means that God has stopped the natural order of things to do something supernatural. If and when that happens, you don't need somebody to explain that just happened. You saw it. If the sun stands still in one place and doesn't move for 24 hours, you don't need a pastor to tell you, that's a miracle. You'll know it's a miracle. If you see somebody that's dead and they're now raised from the dead and you see it with your own two eyes, you don't need somebody to tell you that's a miracle. You saw the miracle. God sometimes uses miracles, sometimes uses healings to advance the kingdom cause through the gospel. And how does God use faith? We've been talking about it all along. We're going to talk about it more today. Without faith, it's impossible to please God. God loves it when people step out in faith, believing that he is. God loves it when people live in such a way that, God, you've got to come through in this. God uses all those things. And some of you have gifts of faith. If you have a gift of faith, taking a step of courage to move in a direction where nobody else is going won't seem hard for you. As a matter of fact, you'll probably be frustrated, like, why isn't everybody coming along? This is easy. Right? Remember when Joshua and Caleb were told to go into the promised land? They had gifts of faith. Everybody else saw the giants. Everybody else saw all the hardship. Joshua and Caleb like, what is your problem? God told us to do this. Let's go. David, when he's facing Goliath, the whole army is scared of Israel. What's David say? What is this uncircumcised Philistine doing in our land? I mean, I'm just a little kid, but give me five stones and a slingshot. I'll take care of this guy. That's faith. Faith is when you move that direction, and God uses gifts of faith to turn people's hearts back towards Him. Some of you have gifts of faith. It's easy for you to take those steps. Some of you, God may use to use miracles. Some of you, God may use to heal people. That's okay. God can choose to move any way at any time He chooses, but God is not dependent upon us. Meaning, I can't say to a mountain, move. God has to show me, Jeff, that's the mountain I want you to move. I can't demand that God heals everybody on demand, but I can pray for it, and God gets to choose who's going to get healed. I can pray for God to do something miraculous, but only God can choose what He wants to do when He wants to do it. Amen? And then these final three gifts in that list are prophecy, tongues, and interpretation of tongues. I'll come back to prophecy last, since we're going to talk about it. But tongues and interpretation of tongues, lots of churches split over tongues and interpretation of tongues. Tongues just means language. That's what it is. Tongues is a language that's unknown to the speaker. That's what it is. Sometimes tongues are used in an audience with an interpreter so that they're speaking a language that they themselves don't even know what they're saying, but somebody else there clearly understands and tells everybody in their language what was being said. I've only seen that done twice in 30 years of ministry well. And when it was done well, it was powerful. Powerful. Somebody stood up over here chirping something I didn't understand, and somebody walked to the front and said, here's what the Lord says. And it was exactly what we were singing about and exactly what was going on in my heart. Now, I've seen abuses of all these gifts too, by the way. One of the reasons we have a hard time talking about this, let's just be honest with each other. How many have seen abuses of any spiritual gifts before in your life? Which is why, okay? All right. If you haven't, just keep living. You'll see them. All right. And so we kind of shy away from this stuff, like tongues. And I believe God gives prayer language of tongues to certain people in the body of Christ and doesn't to other people. Not all have the gift of tongues. But if you have it, Paul had it. He said, my mind is unfruitful. I don't know what I'm saying, but my spirit is full. If you have a gift of tongues and prayer, then you'll know exactly how that works. And that's totally true. That you can be praying in a tongue that you yourself don't know, and your heart is full with Jesus Christ, but you have no idea what you're saying. Now, for some of you, just so you know, I want to desire that gift. I want to pray for the gift of tongues. Here's a great way. Start praying in English first until you run out of things to say in English and your praise is so good, and then see if God will give you another tongue to worship Him, okay? Because again, tongues are not to show people, hey, look what I can do, but they are gifts in the body of Christ. And many of you speak in tongues and others of you don't, and it's okay, and it's not a sign of spiritual maturity. But then let's talk about this gift of prophecy. Yes, prophecy can be bold and faithful preaching, but prophecy can also be a word of encouragement, a word of consolation, and a word of comfort that is spoken to you, perhaps even by somebody that doesn't know you or doesn't know your situation, and the word comes to you and it blesses your heart. I learned about this gift in 1996 in Atlanta, Georgia. I was at a clergy conference for Promise Keepers. I was a young youth director, 26 years old, was praying about, you know, Lord, are you going to keep me in ministry for the rest of my life? Or am I going to go back and coach football? Or like, what do you have me doing? I'm willing to do whatever you want. John Maxwell, some of you know who he is. He was on the platform speaking. He talked about a prayer partner that he had that came into his office as a young Methodist pastor who prayed for him, who was super encouraging to him. And he asked us, why don't you turn to somebody right around you and for 30 days just covenant to pray with them? So I turned around, started looking. All of a sudden, I see this guy that had hair, like just white hair all the way back, kind of looked like an angelic figure. And I remember I turned around and was looking at him, and he looked at me. He goes, I want you. I said, okay. So I went to sit down to pray, and he said, no, the intercessor always stands. And he laid hands on me and started praying for me things that I had never told anybody, that nobody knew about. And I began to weep, and he prayed and prophesied over me. He goes, God has you as a pastor, and one day you're going to pastor pastors and send them all over the world. Guess what I'm doing now? That was a prophetic word in my life. So we finished our prayer time, and John Maxwell came back up. He's like, hey, I just want to introduce my prayer partner. It's Bill Clausen. He's sitting right there. And I'm like, oh, that was my guy, you know? So prophetic words. They're timely. They mean something. When I was in seminary, I got to a place where I'm not an academic by nature. I don't like going to the library. I'd rather go down to 16th Street and share the gospel than go to the library. And I remember being in the library and just, do I really want to do seminary? Is a degree even worth it? And I remember I was at this conference and I was one of about 20 to 25 high school leaders. And the guy that was there for the weekend said, hey, I just want to minister to you guys before you guys go out this weekend and do stuff. And I thought he was going to preach a little bit. And you started praying over people. And the night before, I was asking the question, like, Lord, why don't I have these spiritual gifts? And should I really stay in seminary? And those I was writing down in my journal. And he came up and laid his hands on my shoulders. And when he did, I felt the power of God. And he said, stop looking for signs and wonders. And went on to tell me things I would see, which I've seen. And then he said, and continue to study the word of God, because in the ministry for which God has called you, you will need to rightly divide the word of truth. I stayed in seminary because of that prophetic word.
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14: And then he said, and continue to study the word of God, because in the ministry for which God has called you, you will need to rightly divide the word of truth. I stayed in seminary because of that prophetic word. That's what a prophetic word is. Do you think we want more of those or less of those in the body of Christ? I want more. When Kim and I were engaged, we had a prophetic word over us. When we were there, we were in Kansas City. We had a prophetic word prayed over us that we were going to move to a desert and that we were going to be an oasis, that people were going to come from all over the place to be fed by the Lord. We were living in Illinois. It's not a desert. Even after we moved here, it was like a year after we were here, my wife called me on the phone and she said, you know, remember that word that somebody had for it? Isn't Denver a desert? And I'm like, yeah, it kind of is. And she reminded me of the word. And I'm like, yeah, that's what God's building here. That's what he's doing. That's what a prophetic word does. Friends, here at Brave Church, I want to see more of God's spirit alive in the church, not less. And what tends to happen when there's craziness with spiritual gifts, pastors, because of protecting the flock, tend to shut it down and say, we're never doing that again. I, for one, would just rather shepherd it. I'd rather shepherd it. I've seen people who have the gift of, you know, teaching, that teach really well in the church. I've seen people teach in the church. They're just not good. They shouldn't be teaching. But that doesn't mean that we should say, just remove all the teachers from the church. We had a bad experience once. I've seen people with gifts of prophecy. I've seen people with gifts of tongues. But I've seen every abuse of that stuff too. God told me to tell you this. I've had plenty of those bad experiences. I remember one time where we were in London and there was this group that thought they had this gift. They were prophesying over my kids and one guy got prophesied over. He was going to play in the NFL. And I was thinking while he was prophesying, I'm like, you think he might be more than third string for us now as a sophomore in high school? I mean, it was just weird stuff. Like prophesying things that the Lord's not even saying. You know if it's yours. The Bible says, do not forbid the speaking of tongues and pray that you might prophesy. So that's my foundation for what I want to do as a church. I would love us to be more encouraged by one another. I would love us to have words for one another. If God ever had a tongue for us that he wanted us to have, if there's an interpreter and we did it in order and in decency, I'd love to see that. That'd be fine. I'm open to those things, but I'm also open to shepherding those things too. Because the Bible says, do not despise prophecies, but it also says, weigh them. Just because somebody prophesies something over you doesn't mean it's true. If it leads to discouragement, shame, fear, that's not of the Lord. It's just not of the Lord. You can reject that, okay? So it's important for us to desire and deploy spiritual gifts. The reason Timothy's still in the ministry is because of that prophetic word that was on his life. If the only reason that you continue to serve is because, yeah, I think I'll give this a try, you won't make it very long. I mean, for those of you who feel like, I think I'm going to serve with high school students or I'm going to serve in kids, go do it for 3 weeks and then I'll ask you, do you feel like doing it anymore? Be like, nah, not anymore. I don't think it's for me. You've got to have something internal that comes out of you. And certainly it's the Lord, but sometimes the Lord accompanies that with a word from somebody else that's, I see that in you, and God's doing this in your life, and here's what he's doing that's encouraging. And that continues on throughout ministry. God still does those things. And Brave Church, I just want us to be open to how the Spirit would continue to guide us to greener pasture so we can experience that in all truth. Amen? So in the glorious battle, desire and deploy spiritual gifts, because our enemy's real. Number two is this. In the glorious battle, determined to keep fighting. Determined to keep fighting. In other words, I'll say it real simple. Don't quit. Notice what Paul says to Timothy. He says that by them you fight the good fight. Friends, Christianity is warfare. Being a believer in our world is warfare. Because if you're really going to live for God, the Bible says in 2 Timothy 3 that anyone who wants to live a godly life in Christ Jesus will be persecuted. I mean, if you don't believe me, here's my encouragement. Just start living by great faith and go after God with everything and start living for him to the full and see if I'm not telling you the truth. The more you live for God, the more you will be opposed. It's just true. And that's why, don't quit. That's why when Paul writes to the Philippian church, he says this, forgetting what is behind and straining towards what is ahead, I press on toward the goal, the upward call of God in Christ Jesus. He says, I'm not going to live in my past, but I'm going to continue to go after my future. I need a focus of where I'm going. And this is what he tells him. He tells him, fight the good fight. Why? Because our enemy's relentless. There was never a time where the enemy left Jesus alone for a period of time. I mean, there was times where maybe he left for a little bit and looked for a more opportune time. And even when we see him in the wilderness, when he's tempting Jesus and gets defeated, where do we see him show up again? In living color. Right in the Garden of Gethsemane, right before Jesus is to go do the greatest act he will ever do and take on the sin of all humanity and die for us so that we can have life with him. That's where Satan shows up again. And if Jesus at that time was like, you know what? This is going to be really hard. I don't know that I want to do this anymore. None of us could ever have a relationship with God. Friends, it is when it gets hard that God's asking you to stay in the fight. Anybody can get started. It's not how you start. It's how you finish. God wants you to finish. It means you keep going. It means you keep walking. You stay in the fight. Now, why? Because the enemy's a liar. And here's how he works in your life. He works through fear. He works through guilt. And he works through shame. You know, a couple weeks ago, as a church, I stood up here and I shared the vision of where I believe God's taking us, which simply means this. We're raising our sail and allowing the Holy Spirit to breathe wind into it, and he can take us wherever he wants us to go. But these are some of the things that are on our heart and what might happen. I can tell you this, going into that weekend, as I'm getting ready to preach, I'm feeling attacked on every single side. The second I got done preaching at noon on that day, I was thoroughly discouraged, and it just continued on all Sunday, even Monday. My wife and I were on a plane. We flew down to Louisiana for some training that we're doing with a group of pastors. And by Monday night, Kim and I always get along. It's rare we're not getting along. We didn't even talk at dinner. We were sitting by each other and we were both mad at each other. And I'm like, what in the world? And we both knew it was spiritual. We knew where it was coming from, but we were mad and we were frustrated and all these things going on. And as the week progressed, I got a couple different emails, which kind of gave me that spirit of fear. And I started thinking about it. Have you ever done that before? Pastor John was in our staff meeting the other day. I got to share this because it was so cool. He goes, has anybody here ever woken up at 3 a.m. with a spirit of fear and helped the devil co-author a book called Worst Case Scenario? You ever have that? I mean, I was having that for about 3 days while I was down in Louisiana, and I was thinking like all these things that were happening. And here's what the devil does in my life. I don't know if he works this way in your life, but he tries to remind me of my past. He tries to take me back to my past and shame me about my past. And even though I know intellectually I'm forgiven, and even though I've repented of everything that I think I could repent of, and I know Jesus Christ took care of it on the cross, and I know when I'm walking with him and his identity, God didn't call me because I'm a good guy. God called me because of his grace. I know all those things, but when we're moving forward in faith, he always reminds me of my past and shames me about my past and makes me feel like a fraud about my past. and tells me things like, somebody's going to find you out, to which I'm like, I got nothing to hide. I'm not hiding anything, you know? But that's how I felt. And I felt that way all week during training. And on Thursday, we went into training, and this pastor that's been training us started talking about the very thing that I've been wrestling with and some of the fears that I had. And he prophesied over about seven of us, and I was one of the ones he prophesied over. Now, keep in mind, we didn't talk to him about what we were dealing with, but I was telling Kim on the way in, I'm like, I'm just so fearful. I feel like I'm consumed in fear, but I know it's of the enemy, and I just need to know how to stand firm. But I don't know where it's coming from. And he came and laid his hands on me, and he said, Jeff, stop worrying about your past and the mistakes that you've made. Everybody's made mistakes. They're all forgiven. And then went on to give me this encouraging word. And within about 10 seconds, I was like, I'm fine again. Amen. That's what we're talking about. Because I don't know how many people come here. You love the Lord. I mean, if you don't, you probably don't come back. But if you love the Lord and you're coming, it doesn't mean that every single week you leave and like, yeah. Sometimes you leave and there's things that are going on in your life that need prayed over, need to be encouraged, need to be served so that you can have that lifted out of your life and go on with joy and hope so that you don't do what? Don't quit. Hebrews 12:2 says to fix our eyes upon Jesus Christ, the author and perfecter of our faith, who for the joy set before us endured the cross, scorning its shame, and sat down at the right hand of the throne of God. Then it says this, consider him who endured such opposition from sinful men so that you will not grow weary and lose heart. Think about all Jesus did. He wanted to quit too, but he didn't. See, here's what I've learned. When the devil starts reminding you of your past, here's all you need to do. Remind him of his future. Because I know my future. My future, like your future who are believers, is to be presented faultless before my Father's throne and hear the words, well done, good and faithful servant. His future is in the lake of fire, suffering torment forever and ever. Amen? Don't let him lie to you. Don't you dare quit. And friends, too often we think that we're not doing a work. Too often we think that is what I'm doing really making a difference? If you're doing it for the Lord, it's making a difference. Husbands, when you love your wives, it's making a difference. Dads, when you love your kids, it's making a difference. Wives, when you respect your husbands, it's making a difference. Wives, when you love your kids, it's making a difference. Kids, when you respect your parents, it makes a difference. When you serve in school well, it makes a difference. When you honor your employer, it makes a difference. Every little thing you do that you say, I don't think it's making a difference, is making a difference for the kingdom of God. Don't quit. Stay in the fight. I mean, the only way Satan can somewhat seemingly win is to get Christians to stop moving forward. And let me just tell you this. When Christians feel as though they can't move forward, when we're living in shame and guilt and doubt and fear and I'm no good, you can listen to a pastor expound the word and say, let's take on the world. Let's go out there and do it. And you're like, yeah, good for you guys. Go. Because when we don't feel filled with the Spirit of God in our life, it's very difficult to do it. But when we know that we're loved and we're chosen and we're adopted and God couldn't be more pleased with us, and you know your sins are forgiven, and no matter what you've done, you felt the mercy and grace of God wash over you and overwhelm you, and you know when you go out to advance the kingdom, it's not for the good person you are, it's for the good God that you serve that's doing something in and through you. There's great joy and hope in that. Amen. And that's why we gather as a church, to remind each other, don't quit. Don't quit. Because on any given Sunday, there's a group of people that come in here ready to worship. And on any given Sunday, there's people that are saying, this is my last straw. If this doesn't go well today, I don't know that I can take it anymore. And God says to you, don't quit. I see you. I love you. I'm with you. Let's continue to do this. Amen? God is doing a great work. In this glorious battle, continue to desire and to deploy the spiritual gifts. Determined to keep fighting. Let me give you a third. Develop faith and good character. Develop faith and good character. Did you know you can develop your faith? Faith is a muscle. You can grow it. What may have been great faith early on won't be hard for you to do as you continue to journey with the Lord. Keep developing that faith muscle. Notice what Paul says. Paul said that by them you may fight the good fight. He finished his life saying that he had fought the good fight. He had finished the race. He had kept the faith. Notice what he says in verse 19. Keeping faith and a good conscience.
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4: With SRN News, I'm Bob Agnew in Washington. The nation's capital is preparing for an historic 4th of July as the nation celebrates 250 years of American independence. Thousands are expected to gather on the National Mall for a day of patriotic festivities, including military flyovers, live entertainment, fireworks, and a Freedom 250 celebration featuring remarks from President Trump. A three-armed spacecraft rocketed into orbit early today. Its mission is to rescue a NASA telescope that's now in danger of crashing back to Earth. Northrop Grumman launched a Catalyst Space Technologies Link spacecraft from the Marshall Islands in the Pacific this morning. The Pegasus rocket blasted off from the belly of a modified airplane, putting Link on course to reach and capture NASA's Swift Observatory in about 1 month's time. If it does not do that, it will crash back to Earth. This is SRN News.
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5: Hot and hazy, upper 80s and lower 90s today. Only a slight chance of an isolated thunderstorm, mainly on the plains towards late afternoon and evening. Lows tonight upper 50s to near 60. It'll be warm and hazy for your 4th of July Saturday for all your activities going on. Fireworks, displays, barbecues, parades. Warm near 90, but there will be a few thunderstorms late Saturday afternoon and especially towards evening, upper 50s Saturday night, near 90 Sunday with isolated thunderstorms. I'm meteorologist Don Day.
6: Current temperature,
7: 73 degrees.
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10: Hello, my friends. Blessed 4th of July and happy 250th anniversary, America. I came here legally. I love this country. I am so grateful to this country for what it's done for me and what it's done for so many millions of people around the world. This is the most generous country on the face of the earth. It grieves me when I see people come into this country and then they're disloyal. In fact, some are straight out invading this country to change it and take it to the 7th century Arabia. That is the burden of my heart. I want to wake America up on this 250th anniversary. Rise up and be the great nation that the founders envisaged us to be. And that is why I preach this message at one of the most prestigious churches in America, Prestonwood Baptist Church in Dallas, and Pastor Jack Graham. I am so grateful for the opportunity, and I pray to God that He will use it not just to bless you, but to challenge you, that you would pray for the country in a way you have never done before.
11: History repeats itself.
1: Perhaps there is no place where this statement is more true than in all of our biblical

0: History.
1: History repeats itself is not a cliche. Please listen to me. It's not a cliche. It's a profound historical occurrence. We see this again and again in the scripture. We see it in the repetitive history, in the Word of God. From the Garden of Eden and the man's fall to the 21st century, it's the same thing. Just keep repeating itself. We see how disobedience and compromise of the gospel of Jesus Christ brings about disasters. We see this cyclical history very vividly in the book of Judges. How many times were the people of God abandoned the faith, compromised their faith in Yahweh, and God, as a consequence, pulls his hand of protection. And then they get delivered to the Canaanites and the Amorites and the Moabites and the mosquito bites. Then they repent, and God, merciful God, hears them from heaven, and he sends them a deliverer. Again and again, they keep going. But the problem with each cycle, people of God sunk deeper into sin and idolatry and rebellion. And this pattern continued into the 6th century B.C. As you know from the scripture, the Old Testament writers, they're telling us how God basically, here's a Yusuf translation, basically came to the point of saying enough is enough. And he permitted them to go into exile in Babylon. Now the Islamists and the Islamic terrorists are really the equivalent of the Babylonians of that time. Today, the Babylonian terrorists of our day, not taking us into exile in foreign land as they did with Daniel, Shadrach, Meshach, and Abednego and many of the Israelites. No, they are taking us hostage. They're literally taking into exile in our own lands as they invade those lands with vengeance. The Babylonian king, Nebuchadnezzar, demanded tributes from the people of Judah. And today, our Babylonians call that jizya. There is a name for it. And it's a penalty tax that you pay if you want to stay as a Christian or a Jew in the lands that they invaded, Christian lands. And it happened throughout history. When Judea refused to pay this tribute, the Babylonians laid siege on the city, and they're laying siege on your city and many other cities, just as in the time of the judges, when God took away his hand of protection from the people of God. God did so in the 6th century as the exile began. Terrorism in the Western world today is our own exile. Terrorists are our Babylonians today. And just as God handed over his rebellious, unfaithful Israel, which is the apple of his eye, he has handed the rebellious, unfaithful Europe to the hands of the terrorists. You should see what's happening in England. 13 of the 14 big cities in England now have Muslim mayors. And not just Muslim, Islamists. There are so many naive souls who confuse kindness with foolishness. Even the Pope of Rome have dedicated a chapel for the Islamic prayer that they can come into the Vatican and do their prayers to Allah. And you see, denomination after denominations say that we need to reason with the terrorists, that what we need to do is improve their economic conditions. What we need to do is to have better diplomacy. What we need to do is have better communication. Then we could end their invasion and determination and drive to impose their caliphate, which means a worldwide Islamic successor to the Prophet. And the Prophet was not just a religious leader. He was the political leader, he was the military leader, and therefore there are no separation of religion and Islam. And once they take over, as they've done so many parts of the world, it's over. Freedom of religion will be over. And just as wanting to be absolutely truthful with you, I need to make the distinction between the Islamists and the Muslims. The Islamists are different from the rest of the Muslims. Islamists compose about 20% of Muslims, and that is over 400 million people. But they are the very people, these Islamists, that are outlawed in many Arabic Middle East countries. They're outlawed in Egypt, they're outlawed in Syria, they're outlawed in United Arab Emirates, they're even outlawed in Saudi Arabia. So what do? They come here to the naive West and say, oh, we love Jesus. No, they don't love the same Jesus that we know. Islamist jihadis are invading the West with a vengeance. Let that sink in your mind. They outlawed in many Arabic countries. I want to make it very clear that the Muslims and the Islamists are not the same. You must understand the difference. But I also want to make it clear that I love the Muslim people. I love the Muslim people. We started a television station, Kingdom Set, 260 million homes in the Muslim world, and preaching the gospel 24/7. And I am absolutely humbled beyond measure to tell you that there are hundreds of thousands of Muslims that are coming to Christ at a huge sacrifice. These dear people, when they discover the truth in Christ, they literally do not count their lives to be valuable, because they said, if we die, we'll go to Jesus. But the problem is that the folks that we're dealing with here in the West, they have made a pact with the Marxists and the socialists and the trust fund kids in America and the anarchists. And they made a pact that both, because they hate Western civilization and they want to destroy Western civilization, they made a pact with each other. And you see them all over the news. Translation. We make a pact with the devil if we have to, if it helps us destroy Western civilization as we know it. And make no mistake about it, Western civilization, and I've done this academically, Western civilization is the result and the fruit of the Reformation. It was the Reformation when God raised these reformers 500 years ago. They went back to the scripture. They went back to the Word of God, which was forbidden. Back then in the Dark Ages, they used to chain the Bibles to the lectern, and the lay people were not allowed to read it. But with the translation of the Bible, some people paid with their lives so that we can have that Bible, that we take it lightly. And the liberty, the freedom, and the prosperity, and the individual freedom, and the respect of an individual, all that is the fruit of the Reformation. Here's another fact that I need to tell you before I get to the heart of the message. The unfaithful Israelites who caused the Babylonian exile did not abandon Hebrew religion altogether, any more than the church buildings of today in the West, in Europe, and even in the United States, who have all the trappings of Christianity, and yet they raise the rainbow flag and the transgender flag above the cross. These compromising Israelites still made the ritual sacrifices in the temple, but they added to the religion. They added Baal, and they added Ashtaroth, and they added all these gods to Yahweh. Today, there are so many churches across America and across the world. They are absolutely departed from the faith. They call it universalism. 60% supposedly of all Christians in America are universalists, which says that in the end, God is so merciful, He's going to let everybody into His heaven because He's a merciful God and you don't have to believe in Jesus. That is preached from many mega churches. They call it emerging church, which is the rewriting of the gospel. They call it insider movement, which says that the Hindu can be a Hindu and the Buddhist can be a Buddhist and the Muslim can stay a Muslim as long as they take Jesus along the way. They call it hyper grace, that says because we're saved by grace alone and therefore we don't have to live righteously before God, that we can sin to our heart's content and grace will cover it. They call it unhitching ourselves from the Old Testament. They call it Chrislam, which is a blend of some Christian stuff with Islamic stuff, and they say that's the only way that we can ease the tension between the two groups. Oh, my beloved friends, please listen to me. The faith we defend is set of bedrock truth that Jesus and only Jesus is God incarnate, that Jesus and only Jesus is the only sacrifice for our sin, that Jesus and only Jesus is the begotten Son of the Father, full of grace and truth, that Jesus is the heart of Christianity. And if you take the heart out, you're going to end up with a dead corpse. Give God glory. Amen. Sadly, in the 7th century, the Christianity that the Prophet of Islam was exposed to was riddled with heresies. unlike the ones that we're experiencing in churches today. Heresies such as Nestorianism and Ebionism, and these were corpses without the beating heart of the truth. Today, in large part, the so-called Christian church in the West is riddled with heresies and weakened by false teachings from many a pulpit across the land. But what breaks my heart, truly, is that these Christian heresies dominate many churches and denominations today. And thus, they have created a spiritual vacuum. And who fills that spiritual vacuum? The Islamists. And trust me, they did this in the 7th century, and they're doing it in the 21st century. The only way forward is for God to send us a spiritual awakening to this land. Awakening that causes apathetic Christians to repent and turn back to the truth of the gospel. An awakening that will bring the lost to repent and believe in the Lord Jesus Christ. An awakening that causes believers to stop compromising and placing one foot in the world and one foot in the church. You see, political Islam always grows in history. I can prove it to you. Political Islam always grows stronger when Christianity is weak and compromised and in retreat. Believe it or not, I read their writings all the time. And they know that. They know when the church is weakened that they can take advantage of that. It's their golden opportunity to invade. They will openly tell you that in the first two jihads, the one in the 7th century, and they got all the way to France, and then they got stopped. And the second jihad in the 15th century, they came all the way and occupied Vienna. And they say, well, those first two jihads, we did it with the sword. But this third jihad, in which we're going to take over Europe, and we're going to take over the Vatican, we're going to take over the West, is not going to happen just with the sword, but it's going to be birth rate. Just a few years ago, there were 5 million Muslims in Europe. There are 50 million now. In the first 600 years of Christianity, the Christian faith dominated the Middle East and North Africa. From Syria to Egypt and Lebanon, all these were Christian lands. And when the Muslims invaded these Christian lands, they did not only use the sword, but they also, because the churches mostly was very sick and weak and riddled with heresies, they were able to deceive the so-called Christians. Heresies such as Arianism, which taught that Christ was a subordinate being, not equal to God the Father. Nestorianism, which split the deity of Christ from his humanity. The Sabellianism, which denied the Trinity altogether. But there were two Christian heresies in particular that gave rise to Islam and influenced the founder of Islam. The Ebionites and the Docites. The Docites basically said that Jesus only appeared to be human and his crucifixion was an illusion. And while the Ebionites, and he was discipled by an Ebionite monk, the Ebionites viewed Jesus as a human prophet, a Messiah, yes, human prophet, but they denied that he is the Son of God. And to this day, that is what they're spreading around the world. The population of Arabia at the time of the rise of Islam basically was a bit of a hodgepodge of pagan idolatry, various strands of Judaism, and assortment of pseudo-Christian groups. No wonder there's so much confusion and utter contradictions in their books. Now, I can stand here and give you historic evidence after historic evidence of how compromising churches, unfaithful churches, those who compromised the truth of the gospel were invaded by the floods of Islamization. I don't need to go into history, but what we are seeing today with our own eyes in Europe today, this modern invasion, what is being attempted to be done here in your backyard, right here in this city. That is why I'm calling out now is the time to rise up and be the Church of Jesus Christ. History repeats itself. As I said, I can give you tens of examples, but Let me just give you one. The first, as I said, the first few hundred years of Christianity, the Christian faith was established in the Middle East, North Africa. Within 200 years of Christianity, the population of all the Middle East countries and North Africa was between 85 to 90% Christians. Did you get that? In fact, St. Augustine of Hippo and Cyprian of Carthage, they all came from the church in North Africa. Alexandria, Egypt, became the center of Christian thinking and Christian theology. The first seminary in the world was in Alexandria, first 350 years before Rome was ever on the scene. Modern-day Morocco, Tunisia, Libya, and Algiers, North Africa. There are estimates between 40 to 50,000 churches at that time, by the middle of the 600s. And the Christians had tens of thousands of churches embraced false teaching in North Africa. It's a teaching called the Montanists, or the Montanist movement was rapid in that part of the world. And simply put, the Montanists believe that the canon of the scripture is not closed, that God can still speak authoritatively today and be equal to the writers of the scripture. Well, so when the Arab Islamists came invading in 647 and 648, declaring that God has spoke to a man in Arabia by the name of Muhammad, Christian leaders said, well, let's hear about it. We're open-minded, right? We're not narrow-minded. I'll accept all the ways lead to God. Tell us about it. Within between 30 to 35 years, all of these tens of thousands of churches turned into mosques. Is there, cannot happen here? I think if I told this story with this historical incident 70 years ago, people say, it would never happen in the West. That could never happen in America. It could never happen in Europe. That could never happen in Canada. It could never happen in Australia. But beloved, it's happening. We're seeing it with our own eyes now. Everywhere you look, there is a takeover. They're buying churches and burning some of them in Europe with vengeance and turning them into mosques. This is their idea of their superiority, and they have the final word from Allah. Now I can go on. As I said, I talk about Islamic conquest of the Byzantine church and the Christian church in the 1400s and in Europe and all the way to Vienna. But again, I did not really come here to give you a history lesson. I came here to show you that history repeats itself. And that is why you can lead the nation. This church can lead the nation in rejecting falsehood, in rejecting false teaching, and you take a stand, and that you proclaim the gospel unashamedly and invade even Satan's territory with the gospel of Christ alone as the Savior of the world. Now, I come here to pour my heart out to you and tell you that I came with a prayer in my heart. Please, God, you will raise up heroes who will help rewrite the future. May God do it. May God do it. Now, I want to tell you, as I conclude, I want to tell you a story that really tugged on my heart. The first time I read that story, and I know it's an incident in history that always makes me say, God, do it again. Do it again. And it is an acclaimed historian by the name of Catherine Drinker Bowen. That's where I was introduced to this incident. She wrote a best-selling book called John Adams and the American Revolution. And in that book, she tells of a lesser-known event. It's an amazing story that took place in 1746. That's 30 years before the American Revolution. France was at war with the British Empire. And the French government decided to send 64 ships and 11,000 men soldiers. Their orders were that simple. Consign Boston to the flames and ravage New England. News came of the French invasion and there was spread a panic all over New England. It was the largest naval armada that ever approached American shores. Even young John Adams was only 11 years of age, who stood watching from a Boston top hill. The colonies had few coastal defenses, if any. The colonial militiamen were no match to this highly trained French army. Governor William Shirley of Massachusetts knew that his people have only one defense. And so he issued proclamation calling people to assemble in churches and to pray. And they assembled not for battle, but for fasting and for praying. All across Massachusetts colony, people were thronging into the church, praying and crying out to God. One of those churches in Boston was Old South Meeting House. The Reverend Thomas Prince cried out to God in the middle of the congregation. He said, "Lord, deliver us from our enemies. Send thy tempest, Lord, upon the waters of the eastward. Rise the right hand and scatter the ships. Sink these proud frigates beneath the power of thy wind." And as history record, that as the Reverend Prince prayed, the sky darkened, clouds rolled in, wind arose around the church. No one was at the steeple. The bells began to ring. And the Reverend Prince shouted, "We hear thy voice, O God." As the storm raged across Boston Harbor, words of this bold prayer spread throughout New England colonies. And Governor William Shirley sent a sloop to it's called the Rising Sun. And when the sloop returned, they brought back astonishing news. Much of the French fleet, including two mighty frigates, sunk as a result of the storm into the waters. The remaining ships retreated to Halifax, Nova Scotia. There would be no invasion of New England and no burning of Boston. The invaders have been defeated by the storm and by a sickness that swept throughout the French soldiers and sailors. Historian Catherine Drinkerbowen concluded her accounts by these words. Listen carefully. "A day of thanksgiving was proclaimed from every pulpit. Good news rang. There was no end to the joyful quotations. If God be with us, who can be against us?" Oh, my beloved friends, what happened once in 1746 can happen again today. The same God who had answered the prayers of God's people and stirred up the storm against the invading forces still answers prayer today.
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8: I'm Bob Agnew in Washington. All sorts of patriotic events scheduled for the 4th of July in the National Mall in Washington.
9: The epic July 4th Salute to America celebration will include thousands of fireworks and military flyovers. The president's scheduled to speak Saturday night as the nation's capital hosts thousands of tourists from across the country and the world. In the afternoon, folks will be treated to one of NASA's supersonic F-5 light fighter jets flying in the sky. Also on the schedule, the Blue Angels, the Thunderbirds, F-35 stealth fighters, U.S. Coast Guard helicopters, and a B-1 stealth bomber.
8: That is Laura Winters reporting. President Trump launching those Trump accounts starting on the 4th of July. The aim is to boost financial independence for children born during his second term. Parents can open the accounts, receiving $1,000 from the government and potentially more from billionaires who've pledged to add their own funds. More on these stories at srnnews.com.
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11: Hot and hazy, upper 80s and lower 90s today. Only a slight chance of an isolated thunderstorm, mainly on the plains towards late afternoon and evening. Lows tonight, upper 50s to near 60. It'll be warm and hazy for your 4th of July Saturday for all your activities going on. Fireworks, displays, barbecues, parades. Warm near 90, but there will be a few thunderstorms late Saturday afternoon and especially towards evening. Upper 50s Saturday night. Near 90 Sunday with isolated thunderstorms. I'm meteorologist Don Day.
12: Current temperature?
13: 73 degrees.
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17: What has happened is we have allowed the secularists, the humanists, the atheists, the infidels to pervert our Constitution into something our founding fathers never intended. 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
18: Welcome to Pathway to Victory with author and pastor Dr. Robert Jeffress. The America in which we live today is but a faint shadow of what our founding fathers fought to establish. 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Today on Pathway to Victory, Dr. Robert Jeffress calls America back to her Christian roots. But first, let's take a moment to hear some important ministry updates.
16: Thanks, David, and welcome again to Pathway to Victory. On the weekend that we celebrate our nation's independence, I can't think of a better subject to address than the Christian heritage that is ours to enjoy. You see, no matter what the pundits say, America is a Christian nation. In a moment, I'll give you ample evidence to validate our Christian legacy. But first, it's absolutely essential that I remind you about the In God We Trust Matching Challenge that concludes Sunday night at midnight. You still have a few more hours remaining to double the impact of your gift to Pathway to Victory. 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These proceeds will be invested directly into providing Pathway to Victory to listeners across our great nation. 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You can give online by going to ptv.org, and we'll give our phone number and mailing address later in the program as well. Now it's time to turn our attention to a message I started earlier this week. I'm going to equip you with the factual history about America's spiritual heritage. I've titled my message, America is a Christian Nation.
17: Now today, in the minutes that we have, I want to do three things. First of all, I want us to look at the historical evidence for the Christian founding of our country. Secondly, I want us to look at our detour from that Christian foundation of our nation. And then finally, we're going to look at the consequences of renouncing our Christian foundation as a country. First of all, let's look at the historical evidence. What is the evidence this nation was founded as a Christian nation? Well, first of all, let's look at the spiritual beliefs of our founders. 52 of the 55 men who attended the Constitutional Convention were Orthodox Christians. Some years ago, two professors from the University of Houston, Charles Lineman and Donald Luntz, did a study to try to determine whom our founding fathers quoted the most. More than a third of all the founding fathers' quotes came directly from the Bible. And another 60% came from those authors who had based their writings on the Bible. And it's that historical fact that caused Ken Woodward, writing in Newsweek magazine in an article, How the Bible Made America, to come to this conclusion. He said, quote, "Now historians are discovering that the Bible, even perhaps more than the Constitution, is our founding document." That is Newsweek magazine. It's not Christianity Today, it's Newsweek magazine. Our founding document is the Bible. That is what the history says. Never did the founders believe the so-called establishment clause would be used to absolutely silence prayers at graduations or Ten Commandment displays in the courthouses or nativity displays in the town square. That was never the intent of the founding fathers. You say, well, that kind of makes sense, but how do you know that for sure? Not only listen to the writings and the words of our founding fathers, look at the early court rulings. These court rulings not only show that the nation was founded on a Christian foundation, but in many cases, government was encouraged to support the Christian faith. For example, consider the case of Runkle versus Weinmiller in 1799. Now, remember, 1799 is 7 years after the ratification of the First Amendment and the no establishment of a religion clause. In 1799, the Supreme Court of Maryland said in its decision, quote, "By our form of government, the Christian religion is the established religion." The next case, Vidal versus Girard's executors, 1844. Now, this was a complicated case, but here's the gist of it. A man died in Philadelphia, a very wealthy man, and in his will, he left his proceeds to the starting of a school for orphans. They used to call those colleges back then, a school for orphans. But he had one stipulation. That is, no Christian minister could teach in his school that he was funding. And the Supreme Court actually ended up upholding this man's will. Why did they uphold it? Because they said the fact that you can't have a minister teach doesn't keep Christianity from being taught in the schools. And this was what they said, quote, "Why may not the Bible, and especially the New Testament, without note or comment, be read and taught as a divine revelation in the college, its general precepts expounded, its evidences explained, and its glorious principles of morality inculcated?" And likewise, the court had something to say about those who would say, well, then you've got to treat all religions the same. They said, it is unnecessary for us, however, to consider what the legal effect of such a device in Pennsylvania for the establishment of a school or college, for the propagation of Judaism or deism, or any other form of infidelity. Such a case is not to be presumed to exist in a Christian country. Not only do you have to look to the court rulings and the utterances of the fathers, but look at something else that is so fascinating. Did you know for the first 150 years of the founding of America, and even after the ratification of the Constitution, for 150 years, there is a school book that was used in grade schools for children. It was called the New England Primer. It contained prayers, creeds, even Bible verses that children had to memorize. Can you imagine children having to learn that today in schools? Today, they're not even allowed to acknowledge there is a God, or there's even a designer who created the world in which we live. But 150 years ago, this is what children were learning. You say, what happened, Pastor? How do you account for the seismic shift away from our nation's Christian foundation? Well, it all began in 1947. That is the first time that the United States Supreme Court ever used the phrase, the separation of church and state. And that's an amazing thing when you think about it. If this was such a foundational doctrine of our country, why did the Supreme Court never mention it for 150 years? It wasn't until 1947, the case of Everson versus the Board of Education. This was a case in which the state of New Jersey was using tax dollars to support religious schools. Back then, the only religious schools were Catholic schools. And the justice who delivered the majority opinion was Justice Hugo Black. And he said, this breaches the separation of church and state, which is high and impregnable. Now, many researchers of recent days have pointed out that Hugo Black, the justice who delivered this decision, had also been a member of the Ku Klux Klan. And the only people the Ku Klux Klan hated more than blacks were Catholics. In fact, two recent members of the Supreme Court, the late Justice Anton Scalia and Justice Clarence Thomas, agreed that this was a bigoted ruling. In fact, Clarence Thomas said, this doctrine, the separation of church and state, born in bigotry, should be buried. That was the first stone in this wall that is being built by secularists. The second stone was Engle versus Vitale, 1962. In that case, the court ruled that students could no longer voluntarily offer this 22-word prayer. Almighty God, we acknowledge our dependence upon thee, and we beg thy blessings upon us, our parents, our teachers, and our country. Have you ever read anything more offensive than that? We pray for our teachers, our country, our parents. But the Supreme Court said children can no longer voluntarily say that prayer. Why? Because it breached the constitutional wall of separation between church and state. And the court went on to say, a union of government and religion tends to destroy government and degrade religion. Now, that sounds so enlightened and intellectual to us today, but compare that to what John Quincy Adams said, the highest glory of the American Revolution was that it connected in one indissoluble bond the principles of civil government and the precepts of Christianity. You know, ironically, even though these school children can't say that 22-word prayer, every day, every session, the United States Congress begins its session in prayer. And yet, in 1970, the Supreme Court said that it was unconstitutional for a group of students before school to gather together on school ground and read the prayer printed in the Congressional Record of the United States. Is that not lunacy? That's where we're going as a country. A third case, Abington School District versus Shemp, 1963. This is the case that outlawed students voluntarily reading 10 verses of scripture at the beginning of each school day. They brought in experts to say why that was not a good thing. One expert actually said, if portions of the New Testament were read without exclamation, they could be psychologically harmful to the children. Now, again, compare that to what the Supreme Court had said in 1844. Why may not the Bible, especially the New Testament, be read and taught as divine revelation in the schools, its general precepts expounded, its evidences explained, and its glorious principles of morality inculcated? Then the next stone, 1967, Spain versus DeKalb County Community School District. In that case, the Supreme Court allowed a lower court ruling saying that a kindergarten teacher could no longer have her students recite not a prayer, but this poem. And here's the poem. We thank you for the flowers so sweet. We thank you for the food we eat. We thank you for the birds that sing. We thank you for everything. The Supreme Court said you can no longer have children say that, because even though the poem doesn't mention God, it could cause the children to think about God, and that's unconstitutional. The final stone came in 1980. Interestingly, the case is Stone versus Graham. And the situation here was, copies of the Ten Commandments had been donated to schools in Kentucky and were posted in hallways. Nothing else was on the display except the Ten Commandments. No teaching of it, no recitation of it. It was just purchased with private funds and posted in the hallways of Kentucky schools. And in 1980, the Supreme Court said, you can no longer post these words, thou shalt not steal, thou shalt not lie, thou shalt not murder. You can't post it any longer. And what was their reasoning? I quote directly from Stone versus Graham, quote, if the posted copies of the Ten Commandments are to have any effect at all, it will be to induce the school children to read, meditate upon, perhaps to venerate and obey the commandments. However desirable this might be as a matter of private devotional, it is not permissible as a state objective under the Establishment Clause of the First Amendment. Can you believe that? We can't post these words any longer, because if we do, the children might read them, they might venerate and respect them, and if they respect the words, heaven forbid, they might actually obey the words, and that is unconstitutional. What lunacy! We have let the inmates out to run the asylum here. That's exactly what is going on. Compare that to what, for example, John Adams said. Our Constitution was made for a moral and religious people. It is totally incapable of governing any other kind of people. Or think about, again, 1844, the Supreme Court. Why may not the Bible, especially the New Testament, be read and taught as divine revelation and its glorious principles of morality inculcated? Now, here's the question. What has changed? What has changed? In these 150 years, has the Constitution changed and nobody told us? Is that what happened? Of course not. What has happened is we have allowed the secularists, the humanists, the atheists, the infidels to pervert our Constitution into something our founding fathers never intended. And it is time for Americans to stand up and say, enough! We're not going to allow this in our Christian country anymore. It is time to put an end to this.

0: down. I'm almost through, but I'm not quite through. This morning, I got up early, and I was flipping through my telephone, different articles, and I read a column about me. And this liberal writer made an amazing concession. He made an amazing concession. He said, you know, the truth is, Jeffress probably has a point to make. Looking at the early writings of the fathers, the early court rulings, he has a case to make that America was founded with a bias toward Christianity. But I would remind Jeffress that the founding fathers, and even the Constitution at times, also embraced slavery. But that didn't make it right. By the way, that shows you how perverted and twisted the liberal mind is to equate obedience to God with slavery. But he said, just because the early founders subscribed to this proposition that America is a Christian nation doesn't make it right. Well, fair enough. Let's look finally at the consequences. What has happened in our country since we have loosed ourselves from our Christian foundation and become a secular nation? Is our country better off today that we have found this freedom from God? Is it? Let's look at the evidence. William Bennett, the former Secretary of Education under Ronald Reagan, back in the early 90s, issued what he called the Index of Leading Cultural Indicators. He studied the trends for 30 years between 1960 and 1990, the years that correspond with the judiciary's all-out assault on Christianity in our country. What happened during that period of time? There was a 419% increase in illegitimate births, a quadrupling in divorce rates, a more than 200% increase in the teenage suicide rate, a drop of almost 80 points in SAT scores, and a 560% increase in violent crimes. And today, the trend continues. Over 10 million teenagers in the U.S. drink alcohol regularly. 20% of those engage in binge drinking. Nearly 2,800 children die each year as a result of gun violence, and another 14,300 are injured. Nearly 1 million babies were murdered in the womb last year, and 1 in 4 women in the U.S. will have aborted at least one of their children by age 45. In 2011, over 500,000 teenagers became pregnant, with about 30% of those pregnancies ending in abortion. Are these tragedies just a coincidence? Not when you consider God's warning to his people 3,000 years ago, a warning that is just as applicable today as it was then. In Hosea 4, verse 6, God talked about what happens to a nation that forgets him and forsakes him. He said, my people are destroyed for lack of knowledge. Because you have rejected knowledge, I will also reject you from being my priest. Since you have forgotten the law of your God, I also will forget your children. Ladies and gentlemen, God is no respecter of people or nations. Any nation that reverences God will be blessed by God. And any nation, including the United States, that rejects God will be rejected by God. Blessed is the nation whose God is the Lord. I close today with the reflections of a man who could hardly be labeled a conservative. When I was growing up here in Dallas in the 50s and 60s, the Chief Justice of the Supreme Court for much of that time was a man named Earl Warren. Many of you remember Chief Justice Earl Warren. In the South, he was vilified. He was thought to be a communist pinko liberal. People hated Earl Warren. As I look back as an adult now, I see the reason people in the South hated him in many cases. It was because he believed in the equality of the races. He was trying to get justice for people regardless of their race. But that wasn't always talked about. It was talked about how liberal he was. And yet, in 1954, Earl Warren gave this assessment of our nation's Christian heritage. He said, "I believe no one can read the history of our country without realizing the good book and the spirit of the Savior have from the beginning been our guiding geniuses. Whether we look to the first charter of Virginia, or to the charter of New England, or to the charter of Massachusetts Bay, or to the fundamental orders of Connecticut, the same object is present: a Christian land governed by Christian principles. I believe the entire Bill of Rights came into being because of the knowledge our forefathers had of the Bible and their belief in it. Freedom of belief, of expression, of assembly, of petition, the dignity of the individual, the sanctity of the home, equal justice under the law, and the reservation of powers to the people. I like to believe that we are living today in the spirit of the Christian religion. I like also to believe that as long as we do so, no great harm can come to our country. The nation that reverences God will be blessed by God. The nation that rejects God will be rejected by God. Blessed is the nation whose God is the Lord." May God be honored, and may our country prosper as we declare our allegiance to God alone. I'm pleased to say that we're prepared to send a video DVD of today's message in its entirety to anyone who gives a generous gift to the In God We Trust Matching Challenge. My message is called "America is a Christian Nation." To be clear, the goal amount of the matching challenge is $1.5 million. And the deadline for receiving your gift is July 5th at midnight. So it's critically important that you respond right away. Every dollar you're able to give to the matching challenge will be matched and therefore doubled in ministry impact until we reach the goal. In an age where the Christian values that we hold dear are being mocked and scorned, let us stand firm on the biblical principles of faith, family, and freedom that have guided our great nation. Your generous contribution to the matching challenge allows us to boldly proclaim Christ and His Word and to remain a beacon of hope to a world in need. When you give, I'll be sending you two resources. The first is the 250th commemorative edition of "America is a Christian Nation." 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Together, these resources will strengthen your faith, stir your patriotism, and remind you that God has blessed our nation. Thank you for standing by our side. I deeply appreciate your partnership in the ministry of Pathway to Victory. Here's David to tell you more.
1: 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Again, that's P.O. Box 223-609, Dallas, Texas, 75222. I'm David J. Mullins, wishing you a very happy 4th of July weekend, and join us next week for the start of the series, The Solomon Secrets, right here on Pathway to Victory. 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

0: With SRN News, I'm Bob Agnew in Washington. Festivities to mark the 250th anniversary of American independence ramping up across the country. President Trump headed to South Dakota for a speech and fireworks at Mount Rushmore tonight. New York City's Times Square will have a ball drop at midnight to kick off the 4th of July holiday officially just after midnight tonight. And the main celebration comes tomorrow with fireworks, cookouts, and block parties around the country. Washington preparing for an historic turnout also on the National Mall. A three-armed spacecraft rocket into orbit today with its mission to rescue a NASA telescope. It's in danger of crashing back to Earth because it's in too low of an orbit. The Justice Department in 17 states have reached agreements with three major egg producers this week to resolve allegations the companies illegally colluded for years to raise prices, including when the cost soared to record highs last year. This is SRN News. Denver weather.
1: Hot and hazy, upper 80s and lower 90s today. Only a slight chance of an isolated thunderstorm, mainly on the plains towards late afternoon and evening. Lows tonight, upper 50s to near 60. It'll be warm and hazy for your 4th of July Saturday for all your activities going on. Fireworks, displays, barbecues, parades. Warm near 90, but there will be a few thunderstorms late Saturday afternoon and especially towards evening, upper 50s Saturday night, near 90 Sunday with isolated thunderstorms. I'm meteorologist Don Day.
2: Current temperature,
3: 76 degrees.
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7: 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This is

0: It's good to be with you. Welcome again to Abounding Grace. We're about to resume our verse-by-verse study of Galatians with another look into chapter 5. Today, Pastor Ed Taylor raises our awareness to three very real enemies and breaks down the works of the flesh into four identifiable categories. It will serve to help us rely on God's resources and grace rather than our own ability in this battle with the flesh.
1: Open your Bibles. Galatians chapter 5 is where we are. A little bit of a challenging Bible study today, but we need that from time to time. We're going to pick up where we left off in verse 19, and the title of our Bible study is "The Works of the Flesh Are Evident." The works of the flesh are evident. We've learned that walking in the Spirit will help us, not only help us, but it will make it happen. When we walk in the Spirit, we will not, we shall not, we won't fulfill the lust of the flesh. You and I, we can't be in the flesh and in the Spirit at the same time. And yet we have this battle that's ongoing to get us into the flesh. And when we hear the word enemy as Christians, we almost always think of our arch adversary. When we think of enemy, we think of enemy capital E, the devil. And indeed, he is an enemy. And he is an arch enemy.

0: you'd be right. There is a battle ongoing in the spiritual realm between the devil and the demonic realm. He is a formidable foe, but he is not your only enemy. He is not your only enemy. Probably not even your worst enemy. It's all too common for Christians, for Christians to give the devil far too much credit, far more credit than he deserves, blaming him for every evil. You know, there was a joke that was passing around for a long time. It's still with us, but where you do something and somebody goes, well, the devil made me do it. Can I just tell you, never say that again. Never say that again. The devil didn't make you do anything. It would be an easy thing to do. Well, you know, the devil made me do it. No, no. When you say that, you refuse to take responsibility for your own choice. The devil didn't make you do anything. He might have tempted you, might have taunted you, but he didn't make you. No, no. We actually have a threefold enemy. And if you're taking notes, you should jot it down so you understand that the devil, as real as an enemy as he is, we actually have a threefold enemy. We battle in our lives the world, the flesh, and the devil. The world, the flesh, and the devil. The world, number one. We live in a world that is anti-Christ. Not just capital A Antichrist. When we think of Antichrist, we think of that coming world ruler, that leader who is going to come and turn the world against God. Anti. But the Bible tells us in 1 John that many Antichrists has already entered into it. This world in its own culture is Antichrist. And I want you to think of it two ways. Anti means two things. First of all, it means against. And so it's easy to see that today's culture is against Christ. No, there's no question about that. I mean, if you still doubt that or you still wonder about that, I don't know that your eyes are fully open to the realities in our current culture. The culture is anti-Christ, coming against Christ. But the word also, the prefix anti also has another definition, and that is not only anti, but in place of. And certainly you can see our culture propose many, many things that are in place of the worship of the one true God. Many theories, many philosophies, many things to take our attention away from God. The Bible says in 1 John chapter 2, verse 15, do not love the world or the things in the world. If anyone loves the world, the love of the Father is not in him. For all that is in the world, the lust of the flesh, the lust of the eyes, and the pride of life is not of the Father, but is of the world. And of course, we're talking about the system, the culture, the atmosphere of the world in which we live. Number two, we not only battle against the world, but against our own flesh. Our own sinful habits, they drag us down. They're so vital. It's so vital to grasp this that later on in chapter 5 of Galatians in verse 24, it says, those who are Christ have crucified the flesh with its passions and desires. You just can't mess around with the flesh. You just can't mess around with it, because if you don't kill the flesh and deal with it, it will grow and overcome you and overwhelm you. And then finally, thirdly, we have the devil. But let me tell you how it works. The devil is a formidable foe, but very few of us, if any of us, have ever met him head on, because this is how he operates. This is how he operates in that threefold enemy. The devil uses the world system to provoke your flesh into sin. The devil uses the world system to provoke our flesh, keeping us in a perpetual state of compromise, or even worse, a perpetual state of disobedience. And this holds us back from God's best. And so in the world that we're in, it's very attractive. There's many things in the world that we would want in our lives. The devil uses that, brings out temptations, and we just go for it. And yet in a way that we go for it that is contrary to the will of God for our lives. Now, my pastor, he taught this over and over and over again. It is embedded in my psyche and in my mind, and I want it to be embedded in you. And he would always tell us, to be forewarned is to be forearmed. So we need to spend some time understanding our flesh. Because when you think of flesh, it would be easy to understand. It's like, well, what's your flesh? And you go, well, I know what my flesh is. It's right here. I have it. It's flesh on my skin and bones. It's the flesh that covers all of my internal organs. And when the devil gets all the attention, the greater difficulty is we start to ignore the flesh, but not the flesh on our, that's the physical definition. When you think of what's the flesh? Well, it's skin and bones. That's the physical definition. Let's talk about, though, the spiritual definition. It's very, very important for us to learn. Because often, our own worst enemy is not the devil and not the world. Our own worst enemy is ourselves. It's our flesh. I find myself struggling with my own thinking more than I ever struggle with the thinking of the demonic realm. It's my own flesh. The flesh doesn't describe our skin and bones, but rather the flesh refers to your own human power and desires. Your own understanding, the things that you have figured out over the years, your flesh. One brother called it our sinful habits and our sinful habit patterns, especially for those of us that got saved later in life. We developed a lot of bad habits living in this world, just real quick responses and how to deal with things. And those things, that thinking is still with us. We may be born again and we are new creations in Christ and all things are new and the old things have passed away. But here's the thing, we still have the same physical brain and the same physical thinking that we're in the process of being sanctified. So we really have to deal with this. The flesh is the condition of a man or a woman is controlled by something other than God. So I want you to put this into your thinking. The flesh is you are controlled by some other thinking than what God's wisdom prescribes. You're doing your own thing and not God's thing. It could be that things that are obvious, the flesh, that could be. When you think of the flesh spiritually, it could be things that are very obvious, like we see today, like pornography or drugs or drunkenness. There's some obvious things that are very clear that are not from God. Now, you may have justified it and you may have made reasons and you may have your reasons, but you can't say it's from God. You just aren't able. You can't look at pornography and go, this is from God. Hey, why are you looking at pornography? God told me to. You can never say that, ever. Why? Because it's the flesh. It's not God. Things that are obvious, but also things that are not so obvious, or what I might call in what I might say within the church today, acceptable sins, acceptable flesh. You know, your flesh could be something like overeating or social media obsession or slander or gossip. Or how about this one? The little white lies. Oh, little light white lies, huh? Can't you just skip the color and just call it a lie? It's the flesh. The flesh is a formidable foe. Every person, you might want to jot this one down, very, very important. Every person has developed his or her flesh life in order to get what he wants out of life as much of the time as possible. That's the flesh. You have in your mind, I have in my mind, the kind of life that I want to live. We're very, very happy when the kind of life I want to live squares with the kind of life God has for me to live. But when God has something for me that I don't necessarily want, I have developed a system to get around it. That's my flesh. Instead of yielding, instead of repenting, instead of submitting or surrendering, we choose to do our own thing. Every person has developed his own flesh life in order to get what he wants out of life as much of the time as possible. Here's another angle I want you to think of. I want you to think of your flesh as your own personal techniques for meeting your own perceived needs your own way. Did you hear that? Your own, your own, your own. Almost always you can identify the flesh in our lives by how much it centers around you and your explanations and your opinions. Your own, your own. These techniques are designed, we've created them, and we've created them to meet our own needs, our own way, apart from Christ. Let me give you an example. You're watching a football game. You watched the game last night. Broncos won. Yay, yay, yay. That's fantastic. You're watching it, and you're seeing it, and the commercials come on. And there is a commercial for something you didn't even know existed. Now, maybe not the game. Maybe it's on your Instagram or on Facebook. You didn't even know it existed. And there it is. And now that you've seen the 30 seconds, you go, I want that. Not only now do I see it exists, I want it. I don't really need it, but I want it. And so you automatically get the number, click the thing, and instead of talking to your spouse and praying about it, instead of bouncing it off someone, you say, hey, I want it. I want to get it. You don't have the money for it, though. Like, you're tight on the budget, so you don't have the money. And so, you know, if I talk to my spouse about it, I mean, I'd rather just, you know, ask for forgiveness than ask for permission, you know. And so I'm just going to go, I don't have any money, but I do have a credit card. And I got 30 days to figure it out. And this is all happening instantly. You don't have a list where you're going down. This all happens instantly. I see it. I want it. Oh, not going to tell him. Oh, I don't have any money. Got a credit card. You swipe the card. It comes. And you go, come on, pastor. No big deal. But in such a small, small decision, it is a big deal. Because let's say that's the pattern of your life. There's something you should talk to your spouse about, but you've created a fleshly decision. You don't talk to him at all about that. What you buy, what you think, where you go, where do you think that's going to lead you? Do you think that's going to lead you to a deeper relationship with the Lord? Oh, let's talk about the money there for a second. So it's only $100, but you're going to pay the minimum on the credit card. So when you finally pay it off, the $100 cost you $10,000, but that's all right. It was $3 a month for the rest of my life. I really want it. I got it. It's so great. And then you live a life hiding, because you're going to hide it. And now you're deceptive. And then you think deceptive is not going to grow. And now you, not just deceptive, it didn't start innocent. It started innocently, but now it's really not that innocent at all, because now you've lost your credibility. And all for what? For a commercial. The devil using the world to provoke your flesh into behavior that you even say it's not that big a deal. Well, if it wasn't a big deal, you would have prayed with your spouse. And then I know some of you are like, well, I'm single. Great. Then you doubly know that it's not appropriate. You know, but you've created your own personal techniques so you don't have to feel the weight of conviction. Therefore, not making the right decision. Walking after the flesh is simply relying on our own ability instead of God's resources. Our flesh is rebellious against the grace of God. That's why it's included in this letter to the Galatians, who have left grace to go back to the law. This sense of our flesh rebels against the grace of God. And that's where Paul is. Paul says, you got to understand, this is a serious issue. Now that we've dealt with the theology of grace, Paul says, now I want you to see what it's done to you guys. I want you to see when you leave grace, how you begin to behave. When you no longer lean on the Spirit, but now you're just doing your own thing again, like you were when you were pagans or before you were Christians, I want you to see the damage that it does. It does damage to you and to those that you love. And that's not the way of the Lord. So notice what he says now in Galatians 5, verse 19. Before we go through each of the works of the flesh, I want you to notice it says, now the works of the flesh are evident. Now notice, first of all, that the works is plural. So there are many works of the flesh. We've already defined flesh practically and spiritually. Now let's look at the word evident. Very important word, evident. The works of the flesh are evident. That word means to make shine, to make shine. Everybody can see that you're in the flesh. Everybody knows that you're in the flesh. I have found over the years that the only people that don't admit that they're in the flesh are the ones that are in the flesh. But to everyone else, it's like this dark stage when they do the different lights and everything. When it's all dark up here, it's dark, but then the light shines and you can see so many more things. That's what this word means. It's crystal clear. They are evident. But unfortunately, people that are in the flesh, it's evident to everyone but the person in the flesh. And this is a reminder to us. It's a reminder to us to have our eyes wide open and our own personal walk with the Lord. The things that we're about to learn today are no surprise. I know they may be new to some of you because you're new to the Bible, and that's great. But they're no surprise. Each one of these, you and I are unable to say, God told me to do this. God told me to do this. God told me to do this. I know people say that, but you can't really say that. It's not true or accurate. These things are not easily hidden. And when they're revealed, when the works of the flesh are revealed, they usually bring great embarrassment or even humiliation to the person that are in them. They're just things that like, man, you've been living in the flesh so long, now that it's been exposed, it's a very painful process. The person that's caught up in the works of the flesh is warned to be careful of this life. What Paul's saying here is that a person in the flesh will produce these things. You will either produce in your life the works of the flesh or the fruit of the Spirit, as we'll see in another study. Jesus put it this way in Matthew chapter 7 in verse 15. He said, "Beware of false prophets who come to you in sheep's clothing, but inwardly they're ravenous wolves. You will know them by their fruits. Do men gather grapes from thorn bushes or figs from thistles?" You'll know people by their fruit. So let's get into the works of the flesh. There are four categories I want to put them in for. If you want to, again, if you're taking notes, four things to look out for. Category number one is sexual sin. The works of the flesh in the category of sensual or sexual. Number two, we have religious works of the flesh. Thirdly, we will learn about social works of the flesh. And then finally, we'll end with personal works of the flesh and then a stern warning. So let's look at the first group, the sensual works of the flesh. Now, verse 19, the works of the flesh are evident, which are adultery. Adultery is a work of the flesh. Adultery is sexual sin that breaks the marriage covenant. So when there is sex between a man and a woman that's married outside of marriage, that is adultery, and it is a work of the flesh, a very damaging work of the flesh, a very penetrating and probing work of the flesh, adultery. God has given to us sex. It's his gift to us within marriage. That's the proper place for sex. It's given to man and woman to enjoy intimacy and closeness. It's given for fun. It's given to build a family and create a unit that is filled with love that will continue to overflow generation after generation after generation. Sex in its proper context is an extraordinarily wonderful gift to enjoy from God. But like fire, sex outside of God's design can be disastrous, right? Fire is good. Fire in the right place, it warms you, takes care of you. But just like our state right now has got all these wildfires, that's not good. Fire out of control and outside of its boundaries does great damage. And so right here at the beginning, to the churches in Galatia, he says, you guys, this is not good. Watch out for this work of the flesh. It's not good. It's out of control. Secondly, notice adultery, fornication. So this is a word that's used to describe sexual sin outside without marriage, without the marriage covenant. Adultery breaks the marriage covenant, but fornication is any other kind of sin for those that are not married. So you can say that sexual sin applies, fornication applies to all sexual sin, adultery specifically to marriage. Fornication is sin unused in a way that is not given by God. It's any type of sexual sin, including homosexuality, including bestiality, including all the sin that goes on in the mind. Again, some of you may be new to the Bible and you're like, well, what is this? Like, how can I understand this? This Greek word is a word that's very familiar to you. This Greek word that used to describe fornication is the word porneia. Does that sound familiar? It's where we get our word pornography. This is where it hits home to the church, pornography. Pornography is such a devastating sin. Pornography, the sin of pornography is evident. Nobody needs to tell you that that's sin or a work of the flesh or unhelpful for you or harmful to you. This multi-billion dollar industry destroys everyone that's touched by it. Everyone. It produces nothing good. Did I say the word nothing loud enough or strong enough? Pornography produces nothing good. Well, you know, I know this millionaire guy and this gal on OnlyFans, she gives all this money to the poor. Nothing good. Nothing. It is the destroyer of lives that is the most prominent in our culture. And this multi-billion dollar industry that continues to grow ruins girls' lives, ruins women's lives, ruins marriages, ruins boys, ruins men, and ruins anything and everything that it touches. It is a work of the flesh. And you can test it by simply saying this. God told me it's okay to watch pornography. And just hear how silly that sounds. God would never lead you to something that destroys you and destroys your family and your marriage.
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2: This is a classic. They reprinted it, redid the cover, but it's a classic book of scriptures put into categories given to you as promises. So there are hundreds of scriptures in this little book that when you're having any kind of day, you could look it up and go, oh, here's a promise for hope. Here's a promise for strength. And it's just taking the word of God, putting it into the categories that will help you greatly. And I don't know why we haven't made this a pick of the month earlier. It's better than looking scriptures up online, better than using AI, where you have this little book of a collected series of scriptures that then become scriptures when you need them. And then you can hold on to them for the promises that they are. So pick it up, whether you support our ministry or not. This is important. Everybody should have a promise book. Everybody should have this resource. It's small, it's compact, but it's full of truths that will saturate your soul. Unbelievable that we haven't picked this before, but we did now. So enjoy it.
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1: We live in some dark times, and a lot of that darkness is in our own thought life. 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So I chose to memorize Ephesians 3:16, which goes like this. 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So when the Spirit is stirred in us, then there is no place for darkness and destructive thoughts. 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
8: In his second letter to the Corinthians, the Apostle Paul wrote, "Where the Spirit of the Lord is, there is freedom." Well, freedom and liberty were pressing needs felt by the leaders of the 13 American colonies 250 years ago. They had a deep faith in God and decided to take a stand against the mightiest empire in the world when they signed the Declaration of Independence. We'll hear more today on Focus on the Family with Jim Daly. I'm John Fuller, and Jim, many people are obviously planning time together as family and friends as we celebrate the 250th. I wonder, though, how many Americans really understand the significant events that led up to this very special holiday.
6: Well, I'm hopeful that many of us do, but we're so blessed to be living at this time in history where we can celebrate and enjoy the freedoms that we have. And I really do hope every one of us will take time this weekend to have fun with your family and express your love for each other. Those are important things to do, but it's also important to reflect on the great price that was paid for our freedom, because back in 1776, the founding fathers of this nation were literally putting their lives on the line. To the British, the Declaration of Independence was an act of treason, and the original signers kept their name secret because otherwise they would have been killed. Those were the stakes at the time, and today we want to help you get a sense of the courage and sacrifice and profound faith that many of our founding fathers had. That's why we have a dramatic episode from our Adventures in Odyssey team that we'd love to share with you today, and I think you're really going to enjoy it.
8: You know, Adventures in Odyssey, of course, the audio drama series that we've been producing since 1987. It provides wonderful creative stories that feature faith and life lessons for children and for many adults as well. And we have more than 1,000 Adventures in Odyssey episodes, and we have a big new thing coming up in early 2027, a brand new animated film called Adventures in Odyssey, the movie. It's our hope that millions of new families will be introduced to the world of Odyssey and ultimately to the good news message of Jesus Christ.
6: That's our goal, and we're counting on the prayers and financial support of friends like you to help us achieve this. But we'll tell you more about that later in the program. What we need to do right now is set the stage for today's drama titled The Day Independence Came. And it all starts in an old-fashioned ice cream shop called Wit's Inn, run by Mr. Whitaker, or Wit, Wit, as we call him. Wit and his friend Tom are discussing trivia with a young history buff named Erwin Springer.
3: Okay, here's one for you. Who commanded the British forces during the Revolution?
9: That's easy. General Charles Cornwallis.
10: Oh, boy, he sure got that.
11: How do you know all that stuff, Erwin?
9: Oh, I love the Revolutionary War. There were so many great heroes, like Washington and Adams and Nathan Hale. It's my favorite period in history.
3: Oh, speaking of Franklin, that reminds me. I have a book about him for you, Erwin. It's a big, thick one, too. I found it in a sale downtown.
9: Really? Where is it?
3: It's on one of the shelves in the Bible room. I didn't want any of the kids to handle it before you got to it.
9: Great!
10: Look at him go. You'd think he was looking for buried treasure or something.
3: Well, what makes you think he isn't?
9: Great, there's nobody here. I'll be able to read it right now. Let's see. There it is on the top shelf. Now, where's the stepladder? Well, here's a chair. Mr. Whitaker doesn't like us to climb on chairs. I'll just do it real quick and nobody will ever know. There we go. Oh, still pretty high. I think I can stretch up and get it, though. Got it! Whoa!

0: Oh, my head. Ouch. Oh, my head. The book must have hit it when I fell down. Hey, where is my book? Come to think of it, where's Wits End? This looks like the old dirt road up to Trickle Lake, except it isn't.
1: Boy! You, boy!
0: Who, me?
1: Yes. Follow me if you value your hide.
0: Excuse me, but I was taught never to go with strangers. Oh, right behind you!
2: Hey now! Hold up, rebel! Hold on!
0: Did he say rebels?
1: Yes. We have to get out of this clearing. Over there! Get behind those bushes!
3: I don't know. They run like rabbits. Now they've got to be about here somewhere.
4: Well, let's take a breather for a moment, shall we, Alfie?
3: Right.
0: They look like redcoats.
1: Yes, they are redcoats, and deadly ones, too. We have to think of some way out of this. We could fight, but unfortunately I have no more shot left. Still, there must be some way.
0: Hey, look up there, above the soldiers.
1: What?
0: You see it? That big white-looking thing.
1: Yes, so?
0: It's a wasp's nest!
1: So it is. How's your aim?
0: Not too good.
1: All right. Looks like it's up to me then. Hand me that rock over there.
0: Okay.
1: Now we'll only have one shot, so it has to count. Are you ready?
0: Yep, ready.
5: Hey, lobsterbacks! How about some company?
6: Look out! Ow!
5: Fair, eh?
0: The wasps are turning!
5: We'd best beat a hasty retreat or we'll end up as food for the wasps ourselves!
0: You said it! Let's get out of here! They're still coming!
5: There's a lake ahead. Can you swim?
0: No.
5: Well, there's no time like the present to learn.
0: Whoa!
5: Well, now, don't struggle, I've got you. I have you. Now, that's it. Just move your arms and legs. Yeah, that's good. Oh, this way. That's it, now, up under the shore. Well, we've had quite an adventure. And I don't even know your name or where you're from.
0: I'm Erwin Springer from Odyssey.
5: Well, Erwin Springer from Odyssey, I thank you for saving my life.
0: Likewise, I'm sure. And you are?
5: My name is Hale. Nathan Hale.
0: Nathan Hale? The Nathan Hale?
5: Huh? You've heard of me?
0: Who hasn't heard of you?
5: Well, I don't know. Everyone, I would imagine.
0: Wait a minute. If you're Nathan Hale, then this must be... What year is this?
5: 1776. July, to be precise. We're just outside of the township of New York.
0: New York? Oh, wow! Oh, wow!
5: Mr. Springer, are you all right?
0: Yeah, I just can't... You're really Nathan Hale?
5: Yes. I think I better get you back to camp. You seem a bit delirious. Can you walk?
0: Yeah, sure.
5: Are you sure? It's a good stretch of the legs.
0: No, I'm okay, really. Let's go.
5: Good fellow. All right, this way then.
0: Wait a minute. What camp?
5: The camp of the Continental Army, of course.
0: Oh, wow. Oh, wow.
5: Nathan Hale and Master Erwin Springer from the township of Odyssey.
7: Nathan? Well, thank God you're all right. You're long overdue.
5: If it hadn't been for this young man, I might not have made it at all.
7: Well, you're to report to headquarters right away.
5: Yes, I do have information that won't wait. Master Springer, follow me.
0: Oh, wow. Oh, wow. I can't believe this. I'm in the middle of the Colonial Army.
5: Well, we don't have much, but we call it home.
0: This is everything I've ever dreamed about come to life.
5: I'm glad it meets with your approval. Here we are, the headquarters tent. Wait here, there's someone I want you to meet.
0: This is incredible! Incredible! The kids at Wits End are never gonna believe this. I'm not even sure I believe it. Maybe I should pinch myself to see if I'm awake. No, if I am dreaming, I don't want to wake up. This is great!
8: Master Springer, come in.
0: What next?
6: So this is the young man who saved my captain's life.
8: Yes, sir. This is Master Erwin Springer of Odyssey.
6: I'm pleased to make your acquaintance, Master Springer. I'm George Washington.
0: Oh, wow! Oh, wow!
9: Oh, wow? Is that some sort of Indian greeting?
8: I don't know, sir. He does seem to say it often, though.
6: Well, in the interest of maintaining good relations with the people of Odyssey, I say, oh, wow to you, Master Springer.
0: Thank you, sir.
6: In saving Captain Hale, you have done me a great service. I am in your debt.
0: You in my debt? Oh, no, sir. I just pointed out where the wasps were. It was Captain Hale who did all the work.
6: And modest, too. Master Erwin, we were just about to retire for prayers. Will you join us?
0: Prayers?
6: Unless, of course, you don't pray.
0: Oh, no, I do pray. Every day. I'm a Christian.
6: A patriot and a Christian, too. There's no better combination. Let's do it, then. My tent's this way. Oh, most glorious God, I acknowledge and confess my faults in the weak and imperfect performance of the duties of this day. Direct my thoughts, words, and work. Daily frame me more and more into the likeness of thy Son, Jesus Christ. In his name, amen.
8: Amen.
6: Master Erwin, you seem perplexed.
0: I just can't believe that I'm praying with General Washington. I never knew you were so... I mean, I've always read that you were religious, but I didn't realize how much Jesus really meant to you.
6: And what of you, Erwin Springer? Do you hold those truths in your heart?
0: Well, I guess I never thought about it before. I mean, I've read about it and everything, but until now I never realized how God really does rule countries, and he is in control of what happens to them. So, I guess the answer to your question is, yes, sir, I do hold these truths in my heart.
6: Then Captain Hale was correct. You are the right man for the job.
0: Job? What job?
6: Listen carefully. Even as we speak, the Second Continental Congress is preparing a statement of independence from England. But I fear that some in that assembly do not feel, as you and I do, that God must be first in our country. And so I have written a message to them, urging them to remember the ruler of nations as they ready the document. I wish you, Erwin Springer, to deliver this message.
0: Me?
6: I know the journey will be tiring, and there is little time. But will you do this for me?
0: Oh, yes, sir.
6: Excellent. Your horse is waiting outside.
0: Horse?
8: Yes. You do ride, don't you?
0: Well, there's no time like the present to learn. Are you coming with me, Captain Hale?
8: No, I'm afraid I must travel a different path. Back to New York.
0: But you'll be caught. I mean, if you're caught, won't you be...
8: Hanged? Yes, in all probability. But if that is the Lord's will, then who am I to stand in the way? I only regret that I have but one life to lose for my country. Now, up you go.
6: Godspeed, Erwin Springer. You carry our best hope. Onward to liberty.
10: To liberty!
0: To liberty!
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0: Whoa, whoa, whoa, whoa, whoa, whoa, whoa, whoa. Oh, why did I ever think riding a horse was fun? But this is it, the Pennsylvania State House. Oh, wow!
12: Shh!
0: I'm sorry, Mr. Whitaker?
12: Who?
0: Oh, nothing. You just look like someone from my hometown.
12: Really? Poor fellow.
0: Yeah. Is this where the Second Continental Congress is meeting?
12: Well, indeed it is. That's them in there. Come, have a seat, Master,
0: Erwin Springer.
12: Oh.
0: Thanks, but I've been sitting too long already. Besides, I have a message for the Congress from General Washington.
12: Oh, well, we can't keep that waiting, can we? Here, help me up then, and we'll deliver your message.
0: But they're talking.
12: Oh, that's merely Adams and Dickinson. They're always talking. Come on now.
10: Destroying our house in winter and exposing a growing family before we've got another shelter.
13: It is Britain who has already destroyed the shelter.
12: President Hancock.
3: Mr. Franklin, we're in debate.
0: Benjamin Franklin?
12: I realize that, sir, and I apologize for the outburst, but this young gentleman has just arrived with a message from General Washington.
3: Oh, well, then, by all means, do read it.
12: All right, go ahead, Master Springer.
0: Oh, wow! Gentlemen of the Congress, I write you at a most delicate time. Our cause faces its most trying days. General Howe has gathered 30,000 troops, ready to strike our position. As usual, we are short on ammunition, rations, and men, but we stand ready to fight, awaiting the outcome of your decision for or against independence.
13: There. What do you think of your precious king now, Mr. Dickinson? A king who has massed 30,000 troops to attack one of his own colonies.
14: A colony that rebelled against him, sir. Discipline where discipline is due.
13: Discipline? Have you forgotten the causes for which we fight? Taxation without representation, the oppression of our citizens.
14: Unlike you, Mr. Adams, I cannot so easily remove myself from the most powerful empire on the earth. We have no hope of winning. Better live Englishmen than dead patriots.
12: There are many, Mr. Dickinson, who would say that to live under English rule is to be dead.
13: Hear, hear.
14: Really, Mr. Franklin? And does this cause merit sending our small army to certain defeat against such overwhelming numbers?
0: But it's not certain defeat. We'll win, honest.
3: Master Springer, you are a guest of this assembly. Please remember that.
0: Yes, sir.
12: The cause of freedom merits any price, Mr. Dickinson. And as for myself, this great force only spurs my belief that we must strengthen our unity, not weaken it.
15: Yes.
12: We must indeed all hang together. Or most assuredly, we will all hang separately.
14: I think General Washington will not find his opponents so amusing.
13: Of what concern is the size of the enemy? I feel no anxiety at the large army against us. Have we forgotten the remarkable interventions of heaven in our favor? God will not forsake a people engaged in so righteous a cause if we remember his loving kindness.
14: And are we so sure that God is with us?
0: General Washington thinks so.
3: Master Springer.
0: I'm sorry, President Hancock. I know I shouldn't talk, but I haven't finished the message. I firmly believe that God is on our side, as long as we are on his. And so, my only request is that you seek the counsel of Almighty God and humbly implore his providence in this most solemn task. G. Washington.
14: Well, the general's faith does him credit, to be sure. But most military men believe that God is with them. It hardly makes it so. More likely, God doesn't care at all about this conflict.
12: He cares, Mr. Dickinson. I have lived so a long time. And the longer I live, the more convincing proofs I see of this truth, that God governs in the affairs of men.
15: Yeah.
12: And if a sparrow cannot fall to the ground without his notice, is it probable that an empire can rise without his aid?
14: You speak of empires, Dr. Franklin, but I see no empire here. Only 13 colonies trying to bind together into a commonwealth. And what will happen to that commonwealth in 20 or 30 years, gentlemen? Might not this great union itself become unwieldy and split into separate commonwealths?
0: No, it won't. It'll stay together and grow. What you're doing here today is the beginning of a great nation, the greatest in the whole world. You can't give it up now. You can't.
14: The idle dreams of youth. But what does reality say, gentlemen? Does it not tell us that this union you hold so dear will dissolve, and the many who have been sacrificed on the altar of freedom will have died in vain? I implore you, gentlemen, don't let that happen. vote against independence!
3: Mr. Adams, have you anything to say?
14: What can I say that hasn't already been hackneyed back and forth 100 times in this room? The issue is plain. Before God, I believe the hour has come. Live or die, survive or perish, I am for the Declaration. It is my living sentiment, and by the blessing of God, it shall be my dying sentiment. Independence now, independence forever.
3: Quiet, order, gentlemen, gentlemen, order, please. It must still be put to the vote.
16: Mr. President, may I say something?
3: Mr. Dickinson?
16: I'm sure that my behavior today will finish off my popularity in this land. But I would rather be unpopular forever than vote away the blood and happiness of my countrymen. It's clear I can't stop you, but I also can't, in good conscience, vote with you. Therefore, I respectfully take my leave.
14: A noble fellow.
12: Indeed.
3: To the vote, gentlemen. Resolved that these United States are and of right ought to be free and independent states, that they are absolved from all allegiance to the British Crown, and that all political connection between them and the state of Great Britain is and ought to be totally dissolved. New Hampshire?
17: Aye.
3: Massachusetts.
18: Aye. It becomes necessary for one people
15: aye.
18: To dissolve the political band.
3: Rhode Island.
12: These truths to be self-evident.
3: New Jersey.
12: That all men are created equal.
19: Pennsylvania. Judge. Do declare that
3: Virginia.
19: These United Colonies
15: aye.
19: Are and
3: Carolina.
19: Of right ought to be free
15: aye.
19: And independent states.
3: South Carolina.
19: And for the support
15: aye.
19: Of this declaration, with firm
3: Delaware.
19: Reliance on the protection
15: aye.
19: Of the divine providence,
3: Maryland.
19: We mutually pledge
15: aye.
19: To each other our lives,
3: Georgia.
19: Our fortunes,
15: aye.
19: And our sacred honor.
3: New York.
20: New York respectfully abstains.
3: That's 12-0 with one abstention. The motion passes.
15: Aye.
12: Ride Irwin Springer, proclaim the news that these United States under God are now and forevermore free.
21: The colonies have independence. The Declaration has passed. The United States of America are free. Hooray!
0: United States are free. The United States are free.
12: Irwin. Oh. Irwin? Oh, come on now. Wake up. That attaboy.
0: Oh, ow, my head. Oh, Mr. Franklin?
12: Franklin? Oh. No, it's Mr. Whittaker.
3: Easy now, easy. You took quite a fall.
0: I was in Philadelphia with Benjamin Franklin and John Adams.
3: Oh, it sounds like he's going to be okay.
12: Yeah.
3: Well, I'll go check on the ambulance.
0: What happened?
12: Oh, your chair slipped out from under you. Looks like the book hit you and you hit the floor. You were only out for a couple of seconds, but we'll take you to the hospital just in case. Now, what were you talking about when you woke up?
0: Oh, I had this incredible dream. I was in the Revolution with Nathan Hale, and I prayed with George Washington, and he sent me back to the Continental Congress with a message, and I saw them sign the Declaration of Independence.
12: Oh, wait a minute. Easy now. Sounds like you've had quite an adventure.
0: Oh, I know it was only a dream, but it seems so real.
12: Well, dreams are that way sometimes.
0: Yeah, but you know what was really weird, Mr. Whittaker?
12: What?
0: Benjamin Franklin looked and sounded just like you.
12: Really? Poor fellow.
0: Oh, wow!
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2: You know, we often forget or overlook the deep religious faith of our founding fathers, but it's so evident in the letters and articles that they wrote each other. Of course, they weren't perfect people. They had their flaws and blind spots, as we all do. But the Lord brought together an incredible group of intelligent, bright, insightful people to form this great country. And we're still benefiting from the Bible-based wisdom and guidance they put in place 250 years ago. Mm-hmm. I think our Odyssey team did a great job with today's history lesson. Yeah, it was so creative and fun and thought-provoking all at the same time. Our goal with this drama series is to introduce children and families to godly truth and the good news of Jesus Christ. That's at the core of what we do. And that's why we've created a special Adventures in Odyssey Bible for children, packed with more than 1,000 engaging elements and beloved characters from Odyssey who can help bring God's Word alive for young readers. 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
11: That's a pretty strong testimony there.
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0: launches Catalyst Space Technologies' Link spacecraft from the Marshall Islands in the Pacific. The Pegasus rocket blasted off from the belly of a modified airplane, putting Link on course to reach and capture NASA's Swift Observatory in about a month. This is SRN News.
1: Denver weather.
2: Your Denver area forecast this afternoon. Hazy skies and getting quite warm. Temps will hit the lower 90s today. The Rockies start a three-game holiday homestand with the San Francisco Giants. And tonight's conditions may have an early evening thunderstorm, otherwise partly cloudy. Lows tonight will be upper 50s. For the holiday weekend, temps in the upper 80s, low 90s. Couple isolated storms in the afternoon, otherwise fair skies and dry. Lows through Sunday night will be in the lower 60s. I'm Day Weather Meteorologist Don Watson.
3: Current temperature
4: 79 degrees.
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0: 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Pastor Nick's desire is to bring the gospel into your life so you can experience the joy and freedom that can only be found through Jesus. Today's message comes from the series Behold Your King, a study in the Gospel of Matthew, where in the Gospel of Matthew we see that Jesus is the promised Messiah, the God who saves, come to establish his kingdom, reveal himself to us. Here's Pastor Nick.
1: Well, again, open in your Bibles, Matthew 26. I'm going to begin this morning by reading a portion of our passage, and then we're going to study through it. So I'll have the verses on the screen, kind of selected verses from our passage today, and you can also follow along in your Bibles. So Matthew 26, starting in verse 31. Then Jesus said to them, "You will all fall away because of me this night, for it is written, I will strike the shepherd, and the sheep of the flock will be scattered. But after I am raised up, I will go before you to Galilee." Peter answered him, "Though they all fall away because of you, I will never fall away." And Jesus said to him, "Truly I tell you, this very night before the rooster crows, you will deny me three times." Verse 36, when Jesus went with them to a place called Gethsemane, he said to his disciples, "Sit here while I go over there and pray." And going a little farther, he fell on his face and prayed, saying, "My Father, if it be possible, let this cup pass from me. Nevertheless, not as I will, but as you will." And he came to the disciples and found them sleeping. And he said to Peter, "So you could not watch with me 1 hour? Watch and pray that you may not enter into temptation. The spirit indeed is willing, but the flesh is weak." This is God's word. Let's pray one more time. Lord, we ask for your wisdom, your guidance, Lord, insight into your word. Help us to understand it, and we pray that you transform us by it today as we hear it. In Jesus' name, amen. Well, it was September of 2007. Our son had just been born. We were living in Hungary at the time, but all my friends from Colorado were writing me asking if I had heard what was going on with the Colorado Rockies, the baseball team. You see, Todd Helton was leading the team on a historic run. They won 14 of their last 15 regular season games. They entered into the playoffs, and that month became known as Rocktober. My friends in Colorado, they were sending us Rockies onesies for our baby to wear. Everybody was a fan. The Rockies went on to the World Series, and my parents came to visit us at that time, and my dad and I stayed up every single night that there was a game. We stayed up till 4 a.m. watching these games on this stream that I found from a channel in Taiwan. It was all in Chinese. We didn't understand a thing. We were exhausted. The stream was bad, but we didn't care because we were fans, and we were devoted to our team. We were willing to pay that price. But fast forward to today, and some friends of mine from California wrote me a while back, said they're going to be in Denver, and that they got tickets to see the Dodgers play the Rockies, and that I should join

0: them at the game. And they already bought tickets in this one section. So they sent me the ticket number and everything. And so I looked up, you know, how much it would cost for me to go to this game and sit with them. And I decided, you know what? I'm going to pass, man, actually. If it was like the Nuggets, maybe for the same price, I'd totally do it. But guys, it's the Rockies. And they're just really bad. They're like historically bad. You know, I heard that I was just recently in Los Angeles, and, you know, they have a big problem there with people breaking into cars and taking stuff out of them. But, you know, here in Denver, like, the problem is that people are breaking into cars and leaving Rockies tickets in them. And look, I still like the Rockies. Like, I still consider myself a fan. But when it comes to paying the price of money and time, it's really hard to be motivated. I got to be honest. You see, when a team is winning, it's easy to be a fan. Everybody's a fan. Jerseys, hats, and all the rest. But I'm just pointing out, nobody in here is wearing a Rockies jersey today, okay? You see, when the team is losing, that's when your devotion is put to the test. Now, that's not just with sports. That same principle is true in other areas of life as well. When times are tough, your devotion to something is put to the test. There are times when your devotion to your spouse is put to the test. There are times when your devotion to your friends or your devotion to commitments that you've made will be put to the test because of hardships and difficulties. And in the passage we're studying today, both Jesus and his disciples are going to have their devotion put to the test. For Jesus, as he prepares to go to the cross, his devotion to doing the will of the Father is going to be put to the test. For the disciples, as they prepare themselves for disappointment and persecution, their devotion to Jesus is going to be put to the test. And for all of you here today, listen, there will be times in your life when your devotion to Jesus will be put to the test. Maybe because of pressures you face from other people. Maybe because of hardships or difficulties that come into your life that cause you to question your faith or make you wonder if it's even worth it to continue being a Christian or going to church or serving others in that capacity that you serve. What do you do when your devotion is put to the test? Because it's easy to be devoted when everything's fun and exciting, when it's all up and to the right. But what do you do when it's hard? How do you avoid being a fair weather follower of Jesus? Well, in this section today, we're gonna see two different responses to people having their devotion put to the test. One from the disciples and another from Jesus. And we're gonna see that one of those responses leads to failure and regret, where the other one leads to victory and ultimately joy. So the title of today's message is When Your Devotion is Tested. And here's what we're gonna see in Matthew chapter 26, verses 30 through 46. We're gonna see that when your devotion is tested, victory comes not from self-confidence, but from dependence on the Lord and surrender to his will. I'll give you that statement one more time, and then we'll break it down and we'll use this as our outline. So when your devotion is tested, victory comes not from self-confidence, but from dependence on the Lord and surrender to his will. Let's look at the first part of that. When devotion is tested, victory doesn't come from self-confidence. Now, as we pick up the story here in Matthew chapter 26, it's the night before Jesus is going to be crucified. Jesus and his disciples have just finished the Last Supper. That Last Supper, it was a Passover meal, which was a ceremonial meal full of traditions. And during that meal, Jesus showed his disciples, as we saw in our previous study, how every one of those traditions from the Passover was actually picturing and pointing to him and his sacrifice that he was going to make and what it was going to accomplish through his death. During that meal, Jesus also announced that one of his disciples, one of those who were among them at the table that night, was going to betray him that evening by handing him over to the people who want him dead. And what this means is that as Jesus and his disciples now finish this meal, as they step out the door in just a few moments, it will begin an irreversible series of events which will include Jesus being captured and beaten, falsely accused, and ultimately killed. This is kind of the final moment of tranquility before all hell breaks loose, quite literally. And maybe you've had a moment in your life like that, that final moment of tranquility where you know that you're going to have to step out the door. And as soon as you do, you're going to face something really difficult that awaits you. And you've got that final moment to compose yourself where things are still peaceful. You're still in control before things get really hard and you step out the door. What do you do in that moment? How do you prepare yourself for a difficulty that lies ahead? Well, here's what Jesus did. It says in verse 30 that Jesus and his disciples sung a hymn. That was what they did in this final moment before they stepped out the door into what awaits. And the hymn that they sung, what would Jesus and his disciples have sung on the night of the Last Supper? Well, we can be almost certain that they would have sung Psalms 115 through 118. And the reason for that is because those psalms were traditionally sung at the end of the Passover meal. In fact, this is a tradition that carries on even to this day. This morning in our call to worship, we read one of those psalms, Psalm 117. As Pastor Mike told you in worship, we sang part of one of those psalms as well. And we don't have time to go through all of them right now, but you can feel free to open up there and just scan them with your eyes. And I'll just read you a couple verses from these psalms that Jesus and his disciples likely sung at this moment that we read about, at the end of the Last Supper, before they stepped out into what awaited. Let me read to you. The snares of death encompassed me. The pangs of Sheol laid hold of me. I suffered distress and anguish, and then I called upon the name of the Lord. O Lord, I pray, deliver my soul. I will lift up the cup of salvation and call on the name of the Lord. O Lord, I am your servant. The Lord is my strength and my song, and he has become my salvation. And listen to this, I shall not die, but I shall live and recount the deeds of the Lord.
1: 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At Whitefields Community Church, we are committed to reaching people with God's love and truth every day. 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
0: Now again, these psalms are traditionally sung at the end of the Passover meal, even to this day. And these passages prophetically point to what Jesus came to endure on the cross and what his sacrifice would accomplish. Well, after singing these psalms, verse 30 tells us that Jesus and his disciples then left that upper room and they went up onto the Mount of Olives, that large hill just to the east of the city of Jerusalem. And it says that when they were there on the Mount of Olives, Jesus said to his disciples, "You will all fall away because of me this night, for it is written, I will strike the shepherd and the sheep of the flock will be scattered. But after I am raised, I will go before you to Galilee." Just as Jesus's suffering and death was foretold and prophesied, the prophet Zechariah also foretold that when the Messiah would be attacked, all of his followers, even his closest friends, would abandon him. In fact, when Jesus says this phrase, he says, "You will all fall away because of me this evening." That word, fall away, it specifically refers to a crisis of faith. To fall away means literally to stumble. It's the opposite of what it means to believe. Jesus is warning his disciples right here. This evening, he says, guys, your faith is going to be put to the test. They're going to question this evening whether Jesus actually is who they've believed him to be. They're going to question whether it's worth it to actually take up their cross and follow him. And all of them, to varying degrees, are going to fail that test this very evening. They're going to face this test, and they're all going to fail to one degree or another. Rather than standing strong, they're going to fall away. Rather than holding fast, they're going to give in to fear, and they're going to flee. But let me ask you this. Why is Jesus telling them this right now? Well, why is he telling them that they're going to fall away? Is it one last guilt trip about what they're going to do? Is Jesus shaming them for their future failure that they're going to experience in just a few hours? No. The reason Jesus is telling them this is to prepare them so that they know right now that no matter what happens this evening, no matter what mistakes they're going to make, it's not the end of their relationship with him. He isn't going to cast them aside. He isn't going to give up on them. Jesus says, after I'm raised up, I'm going to wait for you guys in Galilee. In other words, his death won't be the end of the story, and their failure won't be the end of their relationship with him. And this is something which the disciples, they probably didn't fully understand or grasp everything about what Jesus was saying as he said these words to them in this moment. But we do know that later on, they recall these words. They remember these words that Jesus spoke to them right here, and it gave them great comfort and direction. They do go out to Galilee to meet him later on. Now, for all of us, there are times in our lives when our devotion to Jesus is put to the test. Again, maybe because of pressure from other people, maybe because of hardships which tempt us to question whether God even exists at all or if God is truly good. And yet here is the promise we have from Jesus. Even if you stumble, even when your faith falters, at the end of the day, he will be risen from the grave and he will be waiting for you, ready to embrace you and restore you when you come to him. If you look throughout the Bible, you'll notice that some of the greatest people who ever lived experienced moments in their lives when their faith faltered. Abraham, the man of faith, right? The friend of God, he cried out at one point, Lord, I want to believe your promise, but it's hard because I've been waiting for so long and it seems like nothing is happening. Job, he prayed, God, I don't understand why these terrible things are happening to me. I've always tried to do everything right. Don't you love me, God? Habakkuk, he asked God, if you're really there, then why do you allow all this wickedness on the earth? A desperate father came to Jesus once and said, Lord, I want to believe, but I need you to help me with my unbelief. And for you too, there are going to be times in your life when believing and trusting in God comes really easily. But there are also going to be times when it's hard. There are going to be times when other interests, simply hobbies, work, relationships, will pull your attention away from seeking the Lord. There will be times when your devotion to the things that God has called you to do, whether it's your marriage or your ministry or some other commitment, those devotions that you have, they're going to be put to the test. And the question is, how will you respond in those times so that you pass the test and experience victory rather than regret? Well, to answer that question, first, we're going to see Peter's response, which actually sets him up for failure. And then we're going to see Jesus' response, which is the path to victory and joy. It says in verse 33, Peter answered him, though they all fall away, Jesus, because of you, I will never fall away. Peter's like, listen, Jesus, I'm not like other guys. I'm different. I could totally see these other losers doing something like that. I mean, between you and me, I've never thought much of these guys. And the other disciples are like, bro, like we can hear you talking about us. Are you serious? Peter's just full of confidence in himself. He's the epitome of the modern mantra that you need to believe in yourself. Peter does that. He's good at believing in himself. When Peter looked in the mirror every day, he probably said to himself, Peter, you're good enough, you're smart enough, and doggone it, people like you. He probably looked himself in the mirror and said, Peter, you're the big dog. Woof. Like, you've got what it takes to win, Peter. Not like those other losers. The problem is, of course, that despite Peter's confidence in himself, he actually doesn't have what it takes to win. He's not as strong as he thinks he is. And all this bravado and self-confidence is actually his greatest vulnerability, because it causes him to trust in himself and it's setting him up for failure. And Jesus says to him, verse 34, truly, I tell you, this very night before the rooster crows, you're going to deny me three times. Rather than being the one who will pass the test, Peter's the one who's going to fail most spectacularly. But he still doesn't want to believe it, right? He's still convinced of his own strength. Look at verse 35. Peter says, even if I have to die with you, I will not deny you. And all the disciples chimed in. Oh, yeah, yeah, us too. Peter and the other disciples. Listen, their hearts are sincere, but their confidence is misplaced. The Bible says that pride goes before destruction, a haughty spirit before a fall. Paul the Apostle, he tells us that, you know what it means to be a Christian? Here's part of what it means to be a Christian, that you glory in Christ Jesus and you put no confidence in the flesh. And why is that? Well, because it tells us in the book of Romans that in us, that is in our flesh, dwells no good thing. And even sometimes when we have the desire to do what is right, we lack the ability to actually carry it out in and of our own strength. Now listen, sometimes people take that truth to an unhealthy extreme, right? You get these people and they'll be like, well, you know, the Bible is saying that I'm like a filthy, rotten, no good, despicable person, and God despises me, and therefore I should despise me too. But I'm here to tell you, listen, that is not the message of the Bible about how God feels about you. God's message to you in the Bible is that he treasures you. Despite your shortcomings and your failures, you are worth more to him than all the treasure in the world. You are more precious to him than all the riches in the world, and he desires to spend eternity with you. He loves you so much that he has made every effort to reveal himself to you and make you his own. What we're talking about here, though, is misplaced confidence in your own abilities, in your own strength. We so often hear this mantra, you need to believe in yourself. But the Bible teaches us that we need to believe in God. And you know what? Sometimes believing in God is actually the opposite of believing in yourself. It means trusting in God's abilities rather than your own. It means relying on God's strength rather than yourself. See, when your devotion is tested, it's important to respond with humility rather than bravado. Instead of saying, I've got this, what if the disciples had said instead, Lord, help us, guide us. We can't do this on our own. Help us pass this test. And even though they don't ask that question, Jesus is still going to give them the answer to how to pass this test in the following verses. But because they're so confident in their own abilities, they aren't willing to receive Jesus' instructions and follow the steps that he gives. So for you and me, the first step in preparing for the tests of our devotion, it begins with humility, recognizing your own vulnerabilities, your weaknesses, your propensities, and asking God for help. And now Jesus is going to show us the right way to respond in the hour of testing. You see, when your devotion is tested, victory doesn't come from self-confidence, but first of all, it comes from dependence on the Lord. It says in verse 36, then Jesus went with them to a place called Gethsemane, and he said to his disciples, sit here while I go over there and pray. And taking with him Peter and the two sons of Zebedee, James and John, he began to be sorrowful and troubled. This place where Jesus takes them, the Garden of Gethsemane, it's essentially a public park. The garden is still there to this day. You can visit it, and we always do when we go to Israel. I've got some pictures that I took just so you can get a visual of what it's like. It's on the Mount of Olives, and the whole park is full of olive trees. In fact, olive trees can live for a really long time, and some of the trees that are in the garden to this day are dated to be over 2,000 years old, which means that they were there on this evening when Jesus went to the garden to pray. Now, this garden was a place where it seems that Jesus and his disciples frequently went on their trips to Jerusalem, and that's why Judas knows that this is where he can find Jesus when he's going to betray him to those who want to kill him. But you see, Jesus knows that Judas knows that, and he goes there anyway. Now, the name of this place, Gethsemane, it literally means olive press, because amongst those olive trees, there was also a press. And in the press, you'd put the olives into the press, and then there would be like a plate, and you would screw it down, and what would happen is it would press those olives, and it would crush them, and they would be squeezed until that precious oil was released from them. And if you think about it, isn't it a fitting name and a fitting place for Jesus to go on the night of this testing? Because in the garden, Jesus is going to be pressed. His devotion is going to be tested. He's going to be pressed. He's going to be squeezed and crushed. In fact, his face, he's going to face such intense pressure that the other gospels tell us that the capillaries in his forehead burst from the stress he was under, and he sweat drops of blood from his forehead. And yet, as Jesus is pressed and crushed here in the Garden of Gethsemane.
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11: With SRN News, I'm Bob Agnew in Washington. Festivities marking the 250th anniversary of American independence are ramping up across the country. Paying a visit, like thousands of others, to the National Mall here in Washington, Chad George, who brought his family all the way from Columbus, Ohio.
12: Brought the family here for the 250th anniversary of the greatest country in the world. 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
11: President Trump on his way to South Dakota for a speech and fireworks at Mount Rushmore tonight. New York City's Times Square will feature a ball drop at midnight to mark the arrival of the 4th of July holiday. The main celebration, of course, comes tomorrow with fireworks, cookouts, and block parties all around the country and on the National Mall as well, where President Trump will be speaking. This is SRN News.
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13: Your Denver area forecast this afternoon. Hazy skies and getting quite warm. Temps will hit the lower 90s today. The Rockies start a three-game holiday homestand with the San Francisco Giants. And tonight's conditions may have an early evening thunderstorm, otherwise partly cloudy. Lows tonight will be upper 50s. For the holiday weekend, temps in the upper 80s, low 90s. Couple isolated storms in the afternoon, otherwise fair skies and dry. Lows through Sunday night will be in the lower 60s. I'm Day Weather Meteorologist Don Watson.
14: Current temperature
15: 83 degrees.
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0: As always, thanks for listening in today to our Friday broadcast of Abiding in the Word with Dave Love, Senior Pastor of Calvary Castle Rock. 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
2: So to say that, well, you know, this kid's going to be born and then I'm giving up for adoption, it's going to go from one foster system to another because there's nobody who wants this child, that's not true. Foster system is more difficult when the child is older and they get into the foster system. That's where it's difficult. But for babies, no. There's a line of people waiting to be able to take care of that baby. Now, because the pro-choice side is really losing this argument, there's a couple of arguments out there that this is what you have to do in order to make yourself feel better that I did the right thing. Well, when you're in Christ Jesus, you can admit that you did the wrong thing and know that you're forgiven and God's going to take care of that and he can move with you from then on and give you a very prosperous and glorious life in Christ Jesus. Okay. But I've heard it been said quite often that abortion is actually merciful. And the reason it's merciful is because the child will grow up and experience poverty or abuse or neglect if I have this child, because I myself is destitute. And so it's only going to make the child's life even that more challenging. So then abortion is justified as an act of compassion or mercy. It's for the child's own good, because it's just going to grow up in a horrible, horrible situation. Interesting. The same argument can be made with toddlers that are in a poor environment, that don't have a father, whose mother might be a prostitute, that is out there living in squalor. Should we kill that toddler because they live in such a terrible environment? I would say no. Nobody knows what the future holds. We don't know that. We don't kill toddlers from unfit homes or with abusive fathers. We could put them in foster care. We don't kill toddlers with conditions like Down syndrome or spina bifida or anything like that. They are human beings and they have value. Amen. Philosopher Christopher Cazor says this: intentionally inflicting an actual present greater harm, such as taking someone's life, cannot be justified in order to prevent possible future lesser harms. It doesn't make any sense. The mercy argument fails to justify abortion. It relies on false assumption. It assumes that children born into less than ideal circumstances will experience greater hardships. Thus, their lives are not worth living. That's a terrible argument. Absolute terrible argument. And it shows that you think you know the future and what's better. Interesting thing is, many abortion supporters made this assumption when they argued for the legalization of abortion, that it would actually reduce the incident of child abuse. But child abuse actually went up after the legalization of abortion here in the United States. So that argument fails on so many different ways. And because of that, they have to be coming up with more and more hypothetical scenarios. And they're called thought arguments. Hey, we got to think this through. And here's another situation. Here's another hypothetical. Here's another hypothetical. And that falls flat. So here's another hypothetical. And now we have to come up with this ridiculous hypothetical. And this is one that is on pro-choice advocate websites. It says you got to use this for your pro-life friends. And it absolutely decimates them. And so I read this, I go, this is the dumbest thing I've ever. So this is called the embryo rescue case. And it goes like this. Imagine that a fertility clinic is on fire. You can rescue either a five-year-old child or a canister containing a large number of frozen human embryos. But you cannot rescue both. Whom do you save? If you say the five-year-old child, then you do not think the embryos have equal value. As a matter of fact, one five-year-old child is worth more than a canister of embryos. Thus, this means people don't really think human embryos have equal value, or they do not think human embryos are really equal to a person outside the womb. So pro-life advocates are hypocrites for pretending otherwise. Okay, a couple things. When you first read that, you go, okay, how would I answer that? You know, but it has several flaws to it. Okay, for one, the scenario doesn't involve intentional killing. You're trying to save something. It's not a fair comparison. Trying to save, you're trying to kill. Big difference there. The hypothetical is a dilemma about whom to save when not everyone can be saved. That's the hypothetical. Okay? Whom to save when not everyone can be saved. And there's a lot of factors that are put into play with this. And just because you choose one over the other doesn't mean that one has greater value than the other. It doesn't mean the other doesn't matter. What it means is that to you, something matters more. That's all that means. It doesn't mean that the others have lesser value. It just to you, one had more value, and there's usually reasons for that. There's usually reasons for that. Think about family relationships, okay? Think about family relationships. The same hypothetical could be said of a man confronted with the choice of saving either his daughter or five neighborhood boys. Who's he going to save? He's going to save his daughter because that's his daughter. That's why he's going to do it. If one of those neighborhood boys was his boy, and what, then he would have gone after that one to save. It has to do with relationships, is what that has to do with, relationships. Consider another factor. A firefighter might opt to save a screaming nurse who would suffer horrifically in a hospital fire rather than a comatose patient who would not. Is the comatose patient a human being? Is the nurse a human being? Yes. Do they have equal value? They do. But he had to make a choice. He had to make a choice. Firefighter might choose one healthy toddler over 10 terminally ill patients who aren't going to survive anyway in the hospital. Do they still have value? Yes, they are. Here's the problem with the embryo scenario and why saving a five-year-old child really is the right choice. The five-year-old child has a greater chance of survival if I save him or her than the embryo case, because those are frozen embryos. They haven't been implanted inside of a woman yet. And so they have to thaw out the embryos. And guess what? Some of them don't survive that. And then the ones that do survive that have to then be implanted. And then the body of the woman has to be able to receive that. And then it has to go through the regular gestation period in order to be delivered. And so on that alone would tell you why you would take the five-year-old child. Because when it comes to those frozen embryos, guess what? The five-year-old child has a better chance of making it. That's why. The bottom line here is that there are different facts to make relevant the decision that you make. But just because you made that decision doesn't mean that the other ones you did not choose do not have equal value. It's just this one has greater value to you. That's all. That's all that means. But making such decisions does not mean that those that you leave behind do not have equal value. It just doesn't. Neighborhood boys matter. Comatose and terminally ill patients matter. Teenagers matter. And so do human beings at the embryonic stage of their lives. This is a ridiculous hypothetical situation that is a Sophie's choice. That's all. And in that historical event, when that woman was told to choose, there in Nazi Germany, or who goes into a war camp with her, and which one gets on the train, it's an impossible choice to make. And just because she chose one doesn't mean that she loved that one more than the other. She had a terrible, terrible choice to make. And one was not more valuable than the other. And so this falls flat on so many different levels. So many different levels. But this is the grasping at straws that the pro-choice camp has to make in order to rationalize why they do what they do. There are some Christians that will even use the Bible of why they're pro-choice. I want you to go to Genesis chapter 2. Dave, it's not really a person until God breathes life into him, and he doesn't do that until after they're outside the womb, and then they'll go to Adam and Eve for that. And so here in chapter 2, verse 7, it says, "And the Lord God formed man of the dust of the ground, breathed into his nostrils the breath of life, and man became a living being." Now go over here to verse 21. "The Lord God caused a deep sleep to fall on Adam, and he slept. He took one of his ribs and closed up the flesh in its place. Then the rib which the Lord God had taken from man, he made into woman, and he brought her to the man." So look how God created the very first man and woman. With man, he made out of the dust of the ground, breathed into him life. And from the woman, he then puts Adam asleep, takes his rib, and from the rib, he creates the woman. And we would only assume at that point, probably breathe life into her as well. Okay? Now, did Adam and Eve have parents? They did not. Does God still make kids today? From the dust of the ground if they're male, and then from the male's rib, females. He doesn't. Instead, kind would produce after kind. To use the Adam analogy here, until he breathes life in them, okay, that breath of life, that ruach, okay? From then on, man has that breath of life in him to pass down to the next descendant through birth. That's how people are born now. Egg, sperm, grow to maturity, then birthed out. And here's the thing, that breath, what happens when we breathe? It gives us oxygen. Where does oxygen come before that? Through the blood. They're already breathing inside the womb. To say, no, it's not life until after, you're an idiot. You're a moron. That only happened to the first parents. It doesn't happen to us after that. Don't use that. Don't use that. You're going to look like an idiot. I want you to go to Exodus chapter 21. This is a really interesting one, but I've heard Christians use this as well of why personhood is after a person is born, not before that. In Exodus 21, verse 22, it says, "If men fight and hurt a woman with child so that she gives birth prematurely, yet no harm follows, he shall surely be punished accordingly as the woman's husband imposes on him. He shall pay as the judge determines. If any harm follows, then you shall give life for life, eye for eye, tooth for tooth, hand for hand, foot for foot, burn for burn, wound for wound, and stripe for stripe." Thus meaning that the judges are the ones to determine what financial recourse is available to you because harm has come to the child. Notice it's not a life isn't taken. So again, it shows that the premature birth is a lesser person because it caused that harm or whatever, and they'll kind of go in that direction. No, that's not what this says at all. Now, but it says life for life. It does, but because it says life for life, foot for foot, eye for eye, tooth for tooth, burn for burn, wound for wound, that is just a Hebraic saying that means equal justice. That's all it's saying there. It's just saying equal justice will take place of a premature birth, if something happens to the woman, whatever it is, the judges will decide. Okay, but if the child is equal to a human being, then that person should be killed. Well, for one, it's not premeditated. Okay, it's not premeditated. All right, so understand it's two men fighting. And the guy didn't take one of the guys and take him by the heels and start beating the woman with the other guy. It's not how that happened. It's just in the middle of their disagreement and their fight, she gets hit or pushed, and it caused her to go into labor prematurely, is what happens here. Now, I find this very, very interesting. The word birth here in the Hebrew, yeled, means child. Means child. Offspring. The word prematurely in the Hebrew, yatsah, means come forth, to come out. This literally means the child comes forth. Is it a child if it's still in the womb? God says yes. It's a child that comes forth. It doesn't become a child. It's a child that comes forth. Child first before it comes forth. It's a child in there. It's a child. We see the fetus in the womb here is called a child. It's a child. If any harm follows, and it's speaking of the child, if any harm comes to the child, this is why it is speaking life for life, eye for eye, tooth for tooth, hand for hand, foot for foot. If any harm follows, meaning any harm to the child in its premature delivery, if it dies, if it's deformed, if any sort of harm that way, then the judges are going to decide what needs to be done because it wasn't done intentionally. Okay, it wasn't done intentionally, and that's why the people that the two men that are fighting aren't going to have to pay with their life is because it's not premeditated murder. They might have been fighting each other, but it was absolutely accidental that she got hurt in the process. And the judges will decide that. The judges will decide that. That's all that's being meant there. Because of time, I want you to go over here to Psalm 139. But on this slide here, we see Jeremiah 1, 4 through 5, Isaiah 49, 1 and verse 5, Psalm 22, 9 through 10, Psalm 51 through verse 5, and we're going to go over Psalm 139, 14 through 16, are just great pro-life verses that shows that God knew you in your mother's womb, how he knit you together. But here in Psalm 139, verse 13, it says, "For you formed my inward parts. You covered me in my mother's womb." Remember, me speaks of personhood. Me, you, that's a person. "I will praise you, for I'm fearfully, wonderfully made. Marvelous are your works, and that my soul knows very well. My frame was not hidden from you. When I was made in secret, skillfully wrought in the lower parts of the earth, your eyes saw my substance being yet unformed. And in the book they are all written, the days fashioned before me, when as yet there were none of them." God has a plan for every pregnancy, every child in the womb. God's word makes that very, very clear. And we're going to end with this. I want you to go to Luke 1. Luke 1. One of the best pro-life messages around, that if you're a believer in the Lord Jesus Christ, this is checkmate. And you cannot argue from any sort of biblical reasoning, any sort of pro-choice understanding of things. But here in Luke chapter 1, 6 months earlier, Elizabeth conceived, who eventually become, who then is John the Baptist. And so 6 months earlier, Mary's cousin Elizabeth conceives, okay? Then Gabriel the angel comes to Mary and says, "Guess what? You're going to be the mother of the Son of God. And the Holy Spirit's going to come upon you and plant that seed in you." Okay, so Mary now knows this. And so we read here, after she has been given that understanding, verse 39, "Now Mary rose in those days," plural. So that could be 7 days. Okay, it could be 8 days, 9 days, 10 days, 15 days, whatever. Okay, probably within a two-week period or so, and went into the hill country with haste to a city of Judah, and entered the house of Zacharias and greeted Elizabeth. And it happened when Elizabeth heard the greeting of Mary that the baby inside of her leaped in her womb. And Elizabeth was filled with the Holy Spirit. Interesting. Understand, this is still the way it is today. Jesus first, then the Holy Spirit. When you receive Jesus, the Holy Spirit comes inside of you. And so Jesus shows up. Elizabeth is filled with the Holy Spirit. Being filled with the Holy Spirit, she has some revelation that comes to her. Okay? And it says, then she spoke out loud with a loud voice and said, blessed are you among women. Blessed is the fruit of your womb. How would she know that? How would she know that? She's not showing or anything like that. And why is this granted to me? The mother of my Lord should come to me. Wow. The Holy Spirit has given her some information. Mary hasn't even been able to speak yet. You know, Mary might even be a little disappointed. I have such great news. I want to be able to share. Oh, you already know? There's a little bit. For indeed, as soon as the voice of your greeting sounded in my ears, the baby, leaped in my womb for joy. Blessed is she who believed, for there will be a fulfillment of those things which were told her from the Lord. Look what's happening here. Here we have both a fetus and a zygote validating one another. The fetus, John, recognizes the presence of the zygote, Jesus, leaps for joy in Elizabeth's womb. Only a person can leap for joy. And if John the fetus is able to recognize the zygote, Jesus, that tells me the zygote is Jesus. A person. And so here you have John and Jesus validating one another. Personhood. God is so amazing that he knew that this argument would come up. It's not really a baby. It's not a child. It's only like, 6 weeks old. Just a clump of cells. No, it's not. It's a person. And Jesus shows up at very, very early stages of that pregnancy. And John validates him. That's absolutely crazy. And Jesus validates John. Because there's recognition of one another, and that's why he leaps for joy. God's word makes it very clear. Life begins at conception, and that human life has value, and we need to speak up for that. And so we will always counsel everyone to keep the child that's inside of them. We will always do that. And we will fight for the rights of the unborn. That is what God has called us to do. And understand, if you've ever had an abortion, understand, if you ever paid for an abortion, just ask God to forgive you. And believe God's word. You are forgiven. Never can. And you certainly have no judgment from us whatsoever. Because who are we to judge? We are also sinners saved by grace. Amen. Let nothing
0: ever separate us. This Friday edition of Abiding in the Word with Pastor Dave Love has come to a close. 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We appreciate you spending time with us today. Until our next time together, we encourage you to always be abiding in the Word of God.

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6: Shalom, beloved. This is Rabbi Schneider. I know many of God's people have a hard time understanding and even accepting the reality of God's wrath. For example, many self-identified Christians reject the concept of hell. But let me ask you this. What if God's wrath is not the opposite of his love, but the final answer to everything destroying what he does love? God is love, and he's going to destroy the powers of darkness and sin. It's going to go up in a flame of smoke, and it's going to be a testimony to his justice forever and ever. God's wrath against sin is not contradictory to his love. It's the fulfillment of him interfering and obliterating everything that gets in the way of his love. Jesus's love is coming to rescue you.
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11: With SRN News, I'm Bob Agnew in Washington. The nation's capital is preparing for an historic 4th of July celebration as the nation marks 250 years of American independence. Thousands expected to gather on the National Mall for a day of patriotic festivities, including military flyovers, live entertainment. And President Trump will be among the speakers tomorrow. Tonight, the president will be speaking in South Dakota at Mount Rushmore. A three-armed spacecraft on a rescue mission. It was sent into orbit today to rescue a NASA telescope. It's in danger of crashing back to Earth because it's lost some altitude.

0: Tonight will be upper 50s. For the holiday weekend, temps in the upper 80s, low 90s. Couple isolated storms in the afternoon. Otherwise, fair skies and dry. Lows through Sunday night will be in the lower 60s. I'm Day Weather Meteorologist Don Watson.
1: Current temperature,
2: 83 degrees.
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0: America turns 250 years old this weekend. And while the fireworks light up the sky and the flags wave proudly in the summer breeze, millions of Americans are quietly asking the same haunting question. Will our country survive? The threats are real. The problems run deep. And no election, no legislation, no political leader holds the ultimate answer. But there is an answer, and it's older than America itself. Today on Insight for Living, Chuck Swindoll opens the Bible to reveal God's survival guide for a nation in crisis. Chuck titled his message, How to Help Our Nation Survive.
1: Survival. This is a sermon about survival. How to help your nation survive. How to help yourself as the people of this nation survive. This will not be lengthy nor complicated, but rather a relevant call from God to all of us to play our part in the survival program that He has arranged for a nation. The basis of these words is found in 2 Chronicles chapter 7, over in the Old Testament. I realize that the nation in question is not America, but an ancient nation, the nation of Israel. And that the man involved in this monologue with God is not a president, but a young, perhaps fearful king named Solomon. And the event is not a holiday, but rather, in every sense of the word, it is a holy day. Actually, it is a day of dedication, and technically not just a day, but a season of dedication, because something very important has just been accomplished. God's house has been built. He never had a permanent residence before. He had always lived in a tent. That is, if we could say, the Shekinah of God is where He lives. He had always lived in a tent that was folded up and carried on men's shoulders from one region to another. His white shining light had always blazed into this altar room within the tent that had been built. But now he was to dwell in a house not extravagantly furnished, but expensively furnished. Smell of cedar was still in the rooms. You could see the gold untarnished by the weather. The stones did not bear any of the appearance of age. Along with the house had been completed the place where Solomon lived, called the palace. Beautiful, but not nearly as beautiful as the house of God. And suddenly, in the middle of the night, God visited his man. Not for all the public to hear, and for all Solomon would know the rest of his life, it would never be known by anyone. But God the Holy Spirit chose to preserve and etch on the record of his permanent word of truth the monologue, not dialogue, Solomon's quiet. He is completely silent. And into his room comes Jehovah God to visit, to talk into

the night. What prompted an encounter such as this? Well, there had been sacrifices. Chapter 7, verses 4 and 5, a lot of sacrifices. The people had offered sacrifice. The king himself had offered 22,000 oxen and 120,000 sheep. The altar was already smeared with blood, and it would stay smeared with blood. That's why it was there. And this had come before God as a sweet-smelling aroma. It pleased him because through the blood, men contacted God. He arranged it that way. And then there had been music, verse 6. The priest stood at their posts, and the Levites with the instruments of music to the Lord, which King David had made for giving praise to the Lord. And this again had brought God praise and pleasure. It had been a time of feasting for days. And on top of that, there had been special offerings, verse 7. So much fat from the peace offerings and on that bronze altar that it was not able to contain the full amount of offering of meat and of grain and of the fat. The place was overflowing with the signs and the sounds of sacrifice and praise and music and fire. Solomon's heart must have pounded in his chest when he went to bed that night. What a time of feasting. What a great thing to have it finished. And the people left, verse 8, with a happy heart. A very great assembly had gathered. Verse 9, they had observed for these days and for these feast days. And finally, verse 10, they had, with a happy heart of rejoicing, gone to their own places, living in the memory of that time of feasting. Solomon's all alone. And God came. Verse 11, after this place had been finished successfully and all that had been planned was done, then, verse 12, the Lord appeared to Solomon at night. No one was around, no more music, no audience, no one to applaud the presence of God. That's over. Just God and his man. The Lord appeared to him at night and said, I have heard your prayer. Now I know we're sitting in places far removed from a bedroom, but imagine yourself resting on a couch or on an easy chair or in bed in the middle of the night. And in an unexpected way, there comes the visiting of God into your room and you hear his voice. And God says to you, as he did to Solomon, I heard what you prayed. And I have chosen this place. I like it. I'm pleased with it. I fit here. My glory is displayed in the house that's been built. I choose it as my residence. What was its purpose? I've chosen this place for myself. It's a house of sacrifice. There will be sacrifices of praise. There will be sacrifices of animals of all shapes and sizes. There will be the sacrifice of offerings. There will be the sacrifice of prayer. I've chosen it for myself. It pleases me. And if you will allow me a little bit of imagination between the 12th and the 13th verses, I believe God could have said, by way of implication, but Solomon, I have ways of testing my people. Hard days will come. Not all the future will be like your past week or two or three. My nation will come up against the horrors of war and the weakness of depravity. And Solomon, I will see them under the test of their times. And I will want those sacrifices to continue. I will want to have the offerings flowing out of this place, just as you have done in dedication. I want it to continue in consecration. I want that, Solomon. I expect that, Solomon. And here's the test, verse 13. The test for my people.
If I shut up the heavens so that there is no rain, if I command the locusts to devour the land, if I send pestilence among my people, that's the test, Solomon. Verse 14, these same people who suffer under the test of their times, these people who are called by my name, I will expect of them, Solomon, in order to survive, I will expect four things. First, that they humble themselves. And second, that they pray. And third, that they seek my face. Ever sought one's face in the fog? Looking longingly, waiting fervently. Looked for a face in a crowd or at a large terminal, a large airport terminal for someone who said they would meet you? Ever tried to find someone in that setting? You've sought their face. Solomon, I will expect my people to humble themselves and to pray and to wait for me to work and to give credence to all of those actions. I expect them to turn from their ways of wickedness. Even though they are Israelites, and even though you are their king, and even though their history is rich, rich with heritage, I expect them at that moment to turn from their wicked ways. I want to see an attitude of a servant, a spirit of dependence, a willingness to wait, a response of obedience. And I, in return, Solomon, I will hear the prayer. I will forgive their sin. I'll heal the land. Observe, by the way, the close connection between a disobedient people and a diseased nation. Don't miss that. The pestilence comes not because God is cruel and standing over man, seeing how much he can squirm under the pain. The pestilence comes by implication because they have turned from their ways with God and gone their own wicked ways. Pestilence has come, and he who rules the insect world says, I can bring it upon you. He who causes the rivers to flow says, I can dry them up by stopping the rain. Then, Solomon, I will wait for the prayer of my people. Then I will look for the right attitude. J. Barton Payne, while associate professor of Hebrew at Wheaton College, wrote these words, this great passage expresses, as does no other in Scripture, God's requirement for national blessing, whether in Solomon's land, in Ezra's, or in our own. I believe that. I am fully aware that this passage originally was given to a Jewish king who ruled over a Jewish people halfway around the world. In specifics, there is hardly a comparison with America. But in principle, there is a rather close association. I'm also well aware that the 104 people who finally made it to Jamestown and established our first colony were not all flaming evangelists. Nor did they give birth to those who loved Jesus Christ preeminently. And all the judges and all the courtrooms and all the people of authority that formed those 13 colonies were all men and women of God. I know that. You know that. Furthermore, I'm not so foolish as to believe that all of our American roots have been nourished by purity. In or out of war, decisions made in the Oval Office or made in a, or those made in a city council, I am completely aware that we are shot through with depravity. Always will be. But it is true, we are a people uniquely, uniquely blessed of God. Talk to anyone who has recently returned from a trip anywhere else and listen. We even had a most unique origin. Christopher Columbus, in an unusual book, his book of prophecies, includes these words. It was the Lord who put into my mind, I could feel his hand upon me, the fact that it would be possible to sail from here to the Indies. No one should fear to undertake any task in the name of our Savior if it is just and if the intention is purely for His holy service. The working out of all things has been assigned to each person by our Lord.
But it all happens according to His sovereign will. Oh, what a gracious Lord, who desires that people should perform for Him those things for which He holds Himself responsible, day and night, moment by moment, everyone should express their most devoted gratitude to Him. Christopher Columbus, before there was ever a dream of America, strangely, uniquely set aside as a continent, land, rivers, lakes, mountains, bounty, blessing. How far we have drifted. Well, what is the answer then? Some would say, elect a Christian president. Reminds me of Dwight Eisenhower's words, never let yourself be persuaded that any one great man, any one leader is necessary to the salvation of America. When America consists of one leader and 158 million followers, it will no longer be America. Back in the 17th century, the same tension went on between a man named Increase Mather and another named Solomon Stoddard. Stoddard confronted Mather with a concern. Mather, you see, firmly believed this very conviction that it doesn't take just a president, but it takes a people, though small in number, to pull it off. Stoddard confronted him. In the 17th century New England, only a fraction of our population is Christian. Mather retorted, nonetheless, that fraction is sufficient to stand for the entire land and redeem the whole. Good word. You and I are not many in number, but we are who we are. And we are like little grains of salt, sprinkled and planted here and there, little rays of light set upon a hill, strategically by our sovereign God who has not yet lost control of this earth. And He says to those with salt, bite into that society. And those with the light, shine it. Flood that area. And somehow in His magnificent plan, He is pleased to use the salt and the light of a 17th century body of believers to assuage, to soften the blows of a godless society. Look again at the verse. My people call by My name, humble yourselves. I call that the unconditional surrender of my will to God's. It's not salvation. This is people already called by His name. These are people who have already taken the gift of eternal life, embraced Jesus Christ by faith, but now said in their own soul, said to themselves, I turn my will to God's. I take His word as my rooftop. I take His principles as my precepts for business, profession, practice, life, and death. I surrender unconditionally myself to Him. I pray. I wait for Him to work. I also do it without hypocrisy. I turn from my wicked ways. No, I cannot clean up my society. I can clean up my life by the power of God. Full-time job. Humble myself, pray, seek His face, and turn from my wicked ways. Then I'll hear and I'll heal. This is not someone else's job. It won't be accomplished in the marble-walled rooms on Capitol Hill. It is not something limited to judges in the chambers or to voting booths or to city council meetings or to mass gatherings on Sunday mornings or pep rallies. It is something that fits the chamber of the heart and fits there best. I save you from the statistics. You know them, many of you, better than I. But just watch the decline of our country. You're seeing it crumble. God is not panicked. God says to us in the night hours, go back to my book. Turn yourself to me. Pray.
Wait for me to work, and I will hear and I will heal. You just turn from your wicked ways. We spent this past week up at Forest Home, a Christian conference ground about an hour or so from here. Most of us had a grand time. There were a few broken hearts. I met one the last day. I was preoccupied those hours with getting four cars full of luggage into three. That was one of my concerns. We had taken friends from out of state, and so we had all of that to put together. I had this facing me today. I appreciate Paul's words, there is always the care of the churches, and it never seems to leave. So that was on my mind. I was seized with fear that we might have nothing more than testimony time on Sunday morning if I didn't get my act together, and I couldn't seem to get it clear as to what God wanted me to say. And then I came across a troubled woman, didn't know her, had hardly seen her through the week. And she says to me as we bumped up against one another in the last few hours, "Would you pray for me?" I said, a bit preoccupied, "Well, yes. What exactly would you like me to pray for?" She said, "Oh, my survival, my survival." Suddenly, luggage and packing seemed terribly unimportant. A sermon did not seem a high priority. Survival is at stake, and everything else bowed to that need. So it is in our nation. What is high priority to you? May I interrupt and ask you to pray for our survival? Let's do that now. Oh, our Father, we are masters at passing responsibility to someone else who's paid to do it, someone else who has the responsibility, some hard-charging, high-powered, well-paid decision-maker, some professional. While we gag in our days of decadence, how could we think of someone else more responsible than we ourselves? Begin by humbling us, our Father, giving us hearts of compassion, though we are securely well fixed financially, giving us a heart for those that do not have sufficient to survive. Open our ears to the cry of the hurting. May physicians practice a compassionate medical practice. May attorneys see and feel the hurt and the need of their clients above and beyond what they get out of it. May teachers teach for the sheer joy of stretching minds and developing a curious heart for the world that you have given us to enjoy. And may we preachers preach the truth. Lord God, somehow, in some way, cause these words to fall on some soul who has just about sold out to the enemy in a time of midlife crisis or in the weariness brought on by a recent retirement. Father, purify us as a people. Do a deep, soul-searching work within our hearts and then within our homes, and then cause the salt and light to infect and impact others with truth. Not so we will feel better, but so we will survive. We ask this in the strong name of Christ. And all God's people said,

0: On America's 250th birthday, Chuck Swindoll has reminded us that the survival of a nation doesn't hinge on a political platform. It hinges on the posture of God's people. Our mandate is clear. We must humble ourselves, pray, seek God's face, and turn from our wicked ways. Four simple steps and a promise straight from the throne of God. 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It's a word we use often, but we understand far less than we might think. 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What will we actually do there? 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I'm Bill Meyer. 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
6: It appears the entertainment world has discovered the Bible.
7: The BBC is the latest to announce a show based on the scriptures. The British network says it's working on a documentary series focusing on the life of Christ. This comes amidst the popular success of The Chosen, which has captivated audiences for years. Amazon Prime's House of David has been renewed, and last year Netflix broke out Ruth and Boaz, along with several other biblical projects. Fox produced The Faithful Women of the Bible. Michael Harrington reporting.
6: According to a new report from the California government, Jewish people were the targets of nearly 300 hate crimes in that state last year. That accounts for about 75% of the 400 total hate crimes in the entire state of California. The fact is, anti-Semitism has been on the rise all around the world in recent years, and the U.S. has not been spared. It's also been on the rise here, partly because of the recent pro-Hamas demonstrations. This is SRN News.
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8: Your Denver area forecast this afternoon. Hazy skies and getting quite warm. Temps will hit the lower 90s today. The Rockies start a three-game holiday homestand with the San Francisco Giants. And tonight's conditions may have an early evening thunderstorm, otherwise partly cloudy. Lows tonight will be upper 50s. For the holiday weekend, temps in the upper 80s, low 90s. Couple isolated storms in the afternoon, otherwise fair skies and dry. Lows through Sunday night will be in the lower 60s. I'm Day Weather Meteorologist Don Watson.
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10: 87 degrees.
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13: Why don't we pray more often? 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
14: 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Never can get it all done. But coming up today on A New Beginning, Pastor Greg Laurie says that's no excuse for prayerlessness.
13: Let me ask you this. How much time do you spend on social media every day? So don't say you don't have time to pray. The fact is,

0: Imagine if the richest man in the world slipped you a piece of paper and said, here's my cell number. Call me if I can ever do something for you. And then you hear a sound. Oh, it was your jaw hitting the floor. Imagine, what an invitation. Well, today on A New Beginning, we'll see we have an invitation from God himself to come to him anytime in prayer. No cell phone required. Pastor Greg Laurie is offering insights to help encourage us straight from the truths in God's Word.
1: We're starting a brand new series, and I'm simply calling Refresh. Things we must not forget as Christians. And in this message, I want to talk to you about the refreshing power of prayer. Am I talking to somebody right now who really doesn't know how to pray at all? You know, when we are with our little children before they go to bed, sometimes we'll say, kids, say your prayers. Remember, now I lay me down to sleep. I pray the Lord my soul to keep. If I should die before I wake, I pray the Lord my soul to take. Is this a good prayer to teach to a child? Are you not saying to the child, now listen, you may die in your sleep tonight, and I just pray that God takes your soul. Really? So we'll say, remember to pray that prayer, sleep tight, and don't let the bed bugs bite. Oh, you're going to traumatize your child. No, we don't need to teach our kids prayers. We need to learn how to pray. Do you remember the first time you ever prayed? It's kind of awkward. It's a little scary to pray out loud, especially in front of other people. But let me ask you this. Do you remember the first time your prayer was answered? How wonderful that was. In light of this, why don't we pray more often? Why do we put off prayer? Why do we avoid praying? Well, let me offer some observations about that. Maybe we don't pray more because we think we don't have the time. But is that really true? Let me ask you this. How much time do you spend on social media every day? The latest research says people in the U.S. check their Facebook, Twitter, and other social media accounts 17 times per day. That's once every waking hour. Teenagers spend 9 hours every day consuming media. And you see people doing it constantly. They're walking across crosswalks with traffic on both sides, looking at their phone, not even looking up. They go to a restaurant where apparently we're there to have a nice meal and socialize, and a whole family will be looking at their phones the entire time. This is missing the whole point. We can waste so much time doing it. Imagine if you prayed 17 times a day instead of checking your phone. Someone put it this way, and I quote, one of the great uses of Twitter and Facebook will be to prove at the last day that prayerlessness was not from lack of time, end quote. How true is that? Then you factor in all the time that we spend binge watching television shows on Netflix or Amazon Prime or some other outlet. We can waste so much time. So don't say you don't have time to pray. The fact is you will make time for what matters to you. Number two, maybe we don't pray because we don't think prayer is all that important. Now, we would never admit that outright, but do we really think it's important? I'm telling you, it's very important. In the book of Joshua is a story of the Israelites leaving Egypt and going into this promised land flowing with milk and honey. And you remember there was an obstacle in their path. It was the mighty city of Jericho, a huge fortress. There was no way they could bring that down militarily. But the Lord said, I'll give you that city. So they prayed and they called on God, and he gave them the battle plan, which I have to admit was pretty unorthodox. They march around the cities, yell and blow trumpets, but it worked. And the walls of this fortress crashed and they took control. After that, there was another little city called Ai, much smaller than Jericho, not nearly as difficult to conquer. They didn't pray about that. They just said, hey, we took down Jericho. Ai would be a piece of cake. And they went in and were soundly defeated because they didn't pray about it. We need to pray about everything. The Bible says, in everything by prayer and supplication with thanksgiving, let your requests be made known to God. It doesn't say in some things or only in the big scary things. It says in everything by prayer and supplication. We should pray. Maybe another reason we don't pray more is because, well, we don't think prayer really works. But we have to understand what the objective of prayer is. It's not like God is a genie and he'll grant whatever wish we have. The objective of prayer is not to align God with my will. It's to align me with his will. Speaking of genies, I heard about a lady that was walking on the beach and she saw something embedded in the sand and she reached down to pick it up and it was a lamp. And as she rubbed it, a genie appeared. This is a true story, of course. And the genie said, "Oh, master, I will grant to you one wish. Whatever you want, it will be yours." "Oh, wow, one wish," she said. She pulls out a map of the Middle East that she happened to be carrying with her, and she said, "Genie, this is the Middle East, and there's conflict in this part of the world all the time. My wish is for peace in the Middle East." And then she said, "No, let me change that. I'm going to go big. If I only get one wish, I want worldwide peace, global peace. That's my wish, Genie. I want peace in the world." The genie said, "That's kind of a big one. I don't know if I can really do that. Do you have any other wishes?" She said, "Well, I've always wanted to find one good man. A man that would love me, who would compliment me, who would not sit around on the couch and watch sports and TV, who would help me with the dishes and like the things that I like." "Yes, that's it, Genie. My wish is for one good man." The genie looks at her for a moment and says, "Get that map out again." So, no, God's not like a genie. He's a father in heaven. And the objective of prayer is not to get God to do what I want him to do. It's to align my will with God's will. Jesus said this in John 15. "If you abide in me and my words abide in you, you shall ask what you will and it shall be done unto you." From the original Greek, it would come out something like this. Jesus speaking, "If you maintain a living communion with me and my word is at home in you, I command you to ask at once for yourself whatever your heart desires and it will be yours." Now we immediately gravitate toward that latter part of the verse, "whatever my heart desires." Yeah, but don't forget the condition. Jesus says, "If you maintain a living communion with me, and my word is at home in you." Coming back to studying the Bible, if I'm studying scripture, memorizing scripture, understanding the message of the Bible, my desires are going to change, and thus my prayers are going to change as well.
0: Pastor Greg Laurie will have the second half of his message in just a moment.
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0: Well, today, Pastor Greg is offering some very practical principles on the power of prayer. And you can get a replay of this discussion at harvest.org.
1: Here before us now, in Matthew 20, is two scenarios of prayer. And in this text, we're going to find how to and how not to pray. How to and how not to pray. In both of the stories, Jesus asks the people before him, "What is it that you want?" First, we're going to look at a mother who had two sons. She loved them, as mothers love sons and daughters, and she was very ambitious for them. And she asked Jesus to give something to them that was completely inappropriate. She stands as an example of how not to pray. In contrast, we have another story of two men who were unable to see. They were blind. And they called upon Jesus. And the way they prayed, give us an example of how to pray. So let's start with how not to pray. Matthew chapter 20, verse 17. Now Jesus was going up to Jerusalem. He took the 12 disciples aside on the road and said to them, "Behold, we're going up to Jerusalem, and the Son of Man will be betrayed to the chief priests and to the scribes, and they'll condemn him to death, and they'll deliver him to the Gentiles to mock and to scourge and to crucify, and on the third day he'll rise again." Then the mother of Zebedee's sons came to him with her sons, kneeling down and asking something from him. By the way, this mother's name is Salome, and the sons here are James and John. And Jesus says to her, "What do you wish?" She said, "Grant that these two sons of mine may sit one at your right hand and the other on your left in your kingdom." Jesus answered, "You don't know what you're asking for. Are you able to drink of the cup that I'm going to drink of and be baptized with the baptism I will be baptized with?" And they said, "We are able." Jesus said, "You will indeed drink my cup and be baptized with the baptism that I'm baptized with. But to sit on my right and on my left hand is not mine to give, but it's for those that have been prepared by my Father." Try to understand what's going on. Jesus is giving a detailed view of what is about to happen. He knew the future. He knew the thoughts of every person that he spoke to. And now he's saying, this is what's going to happen to me. I'm going to be betrayed. I'm going to be handed over to the Gentiles. I'm going to be scourged. I'm going to be beaten. I'm going to be crucified. And I'm going to rise again from the dead. As he's sharing this with his disciples, they're just not getting it. Because you see, their view was that when Messiah came, and Jesus was Messiah, that he would establish an earthly kingdom then and there. They were mistaken in their understanding of the role of Messiah. Because scripture clearly teaches first Messiah would come and suffer and die for the sins of the world. Then he would return again and establish his kingdom. They missed the first part and only understood the latter part. So they thought he would drive out the Romans and they would rule and reign with him in positions of great power. Hence the request from Salome, the mother of James and John. By the way, James and John were given the nickname Sons of Thunder by Jesus. You don't get a nickname like that for no reason. I think if they were alive today, they would probably be outlaw motorcycle guys or something, all tatted up, you know. Kind of rough dudes, I think. Don't forget, on one occasion, there was one city that the disciples went to and they weren't all that responsive to the message of Jesus. And James and John, the sons of thunder, suggested fire should be called down from heaven on the people who lived in that city. Jesus is like, "Oy vey, I didn't come to toast people, but to save people." So you wonder, how did they become the sons of thunder? Check out their mother. Gives us a little hint. She says, "I want my sons, James and John, to sit on your right and your left hand when you come into your glory." They should be thankful God did not answer that prayer. Imagine if God came to you and said, "I will give you whatever you want. Just ask for it." What would you pray for? That actually happened to Solomon when he was a very young man. He had ascended to the throne to rule over Israel now that his father David was gone. The Lord said, "Ask what you want, Solomon, and I'll give it to you." Solomon said, "Well, Lord, I need wisdom to rule your people." The Lord said, "Solomon, because you have not asked for riches or a long life or the death of your enemies, I'm going to give you the wisdom you prayed for, and I'm going to give you all these other things as well." Is that not the perfect example of what Jesus taught us when he said, "Seek first the kingdom of God and his righteousness, and all these things shall be added unto you." So here now are James and John and their mother asking for this thing. And understand how insensitive this was. What did Jesus just say? "I'm going to suffer and die." They said, "Oh yeah, okay, whatever. By the way, we want to sit on your right and left hand when you come into glory." This would be like someone saying to you, "Wow, I just came back from the doctor's office and I found out I only have 2 weeks to live." And then you say, "Oh, wow, interesting. Hey, can I have your car and your house too? I mean, what?" That's exactly what they were doing. And Jesus is saying to them, "Hey, do you know what you're even asking for?" What did Salome, the mother and James and John, want? She wanted her sons to be on the right and left hand of Jesus. Salome, by the way, happened to be standing at the foot of the cross when Jesus was crucified. Who was on the right and left hand of Jesus? Two criminals who were also crucified. I'm sure at that moment, Salome said, "Lord, thank you for not answering my prayer." Fact of the matter is, all prayers are effectively answer. Sometimes God says no. Sometimes God says slow. Sometimes God says go. Listen to this. If the request is wrong, God says no. If the timing is wrong, God says slow. If you are wrong, God says grow. But if the request is right and the timing is right and you are right, God says go. So he said no to Salome and her two boys, James and John, the sons of thunder. Why? Because he loved them. So listen, if God has said no to your request recently, don't think that's necessarily a bad thing. It actually could be a very good thing because God sees the big picture. That's how not to pray. Now let's talk about how to pray. Here's a couple of guys who prayed in the right way. Go back to Matthew 20, look at verse 29. As they went out of Jericho, a great multitude followed him. And behold, two blind men sitting by the road, when they heard that Jesus was passing by, cried out saying, "Have mercy on us, O Lord, Son of David." Then the multitude warned them that they should be quiet. And they cried out all the more saying, "Have mercy on us, O Lord, Son of David." Jesus stood still and called them and said, "What do you want me to do for you?" They said, "Lord, that our eyes may be opened." Jesus had compassion and touched their eyes. And immediately their eyes received sight and they followed him. So here's Jesus still on his way to the cross, on his way to suffer. And two guys are on the roadside. Here Christ is passing by. They call out to him. Someone says, "Shh, don't bother him. He's busy, he has things on his mind." And they call out even louder. Actually, the word translated from the Greek would be, they screamed. They screamed. I guess they believed that old adage, the squeaky wheel gets the oil, right? And Jesus stopped and he heard them and he answered their prayer. Isn't it amazing to think that God cares about us? I mean, he cares about the things that concern us. David said in Psalm 8:3, "When I look at the night sky and see the work of your fingers, the moon and the stars, what is man that you should think of us, mere humans that you should care for us?" I was in Hawaii recently speaking at our church there, and I went out very late at night and looked up in the sky, and I was stunned by how many stars I could see. You just don't see that many stars here in California. Just incredible. Overwhelming. And to think, my God, my creator, my father made all of that, yet he cares about what I care about. God is never too busy or preoccupied to take time for you. Listen, if it concerns you, it concerns him. So here were two men with a very real need, and Jesus responded to the need. So what do we learn about prayer from this story? In times of crisis, they pray, and so should we.

0: good insight on prayer today from Pastor Greg Laurie here on A New Beginning. And he has more insight to come in his message called The Refreshing Power of Prayer. You know, prayer plays such an important part in our lives, in our times of crisis, in our times of loneliness or despair, in times of sorrow. But Pastor Greg, prayer is also the way we come to the Lord for His forgiveness, isn't it? Someone could pray for that reason right now, right?
1: That's right. The Bible says, whoever will call upon the name of the Lord will be saved. So think of it this way. Maybe you're out in a riptide in the ocean and you can't get your footing and you're in trouble and you see a lifeguard. Call out for help and the lifeguard will rescue you. The same is true spiritually. You're drowning in your sin. You need help. Jesus will save you. He will rescue you, but you must call out to Him. And you know how you do that? You do it in prayer. So let me just lead you in a simple prayer, and you can pray this prayer after me. You can pray it out loud if you like. And this is where you are calling out to Jesus to save you. Just pray this. Lord Jesus, I know I'm a sinner, and I know you are the Savior who died on the cross for my sin and rose again from the dead. Now, Lord, I turn from my sin and I put my faith in you. Be my Savior, my Lord, be my God and my friend. I choose to follow you from this moment forward. In Jesus' name I pray. Amen. Hey, if you just prayed that prayer, I want you to know that Christ Himself has come to live inside of you. And I have a resource I want to send you. It's called the New Believer's Bible. So the New Believer's Bible is the New Testament in the New Living Translation with hundreds of notes that I wrote that will encourage you in this commitment you are making to follow Christ. There's some other materials included as well in what we call the New Believer's Growth Pack, but let me get this New Believer's Bible into your hands as quickly as possible. Here's Dave to tell you more.
0: 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Well, this month, America celebrates a milestone birthday. And we want to make available a relevant movie called A Great Awakening. It's the story of George Whitefield, Benjamin Franklin, and the Great Awakening that set the stage for the founding of our country. Here's the movie's director, Joshua Enck.
2: In the 250th anniversary of our nation, the word liberty is going to be used in many, many circles.
1: Yeah.
2: And people, it's something that everybody wants. Everybody wants liberty, but they have different definitions
1: yes.
2: of it. Some people think that ultimate liberty is no rules at all. But
1: yeah.
2: we know that that all leads to bondage.
1: Yeah.
2: And then others know that there's a construct and there's, you know, a moral code.
1: Yes.
2: And that it follows what true liberty really is.
1: Right.
2: And true liberty for us is the belief in Jesus Christ to be set free from our sins. And that is what's on that liberty bell that rings out in our
1: yes.
2: city of brotherly love. Proclaim liberty throughout all the land unto all the inhabitants thereof. This film, A Great Awakening, is going to proclaim the true definition of liberty through two unlikely people mm-hmm. who providentially came together, you know, and not just was a part of the Great Awakening,
1: right.
2: but sparked the Great Awakening.
1: Right.
2: And it became an inferno and literally changed the culture of this nation and gave it its identity.
1: We want to send you this new movie, A Great Awakening, that features the amazing talents of Jonathan Blair, who plays the title role, as well as the story that you've got to hear. I bet it's a story many of you don't know, but it's a very important story that tells more about the formation of our nation. And we want to send you a copy of this film for your gift of any size. You're going to love this movie. It's one of the best Christian films I've ever seen.
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17: With SRN News, I'm Bob Agnew in Washington. The nation's capital is preparing for an historic 4th of July party as the nation celebrates 250 years since the American Revolution. Thousands expected to gather on the National Mall for a day of patriotic festivities, including military flyovers, live entertainment, fireworks, and a Freedom 250 celebration featuring remarks from President Trump. Today, the president is in South Dakota, where he'll be speaking and watching some fireworks at Mount Rushmore. The U.S. Justice Department in 17 states have reached settlement agreements with three major egg producers this week that resolves allegations those companies colluded to drive up prices, including when eggs were at a record high, as you may recall, last year. A three-armed spacecraft rocketing into orbit today, and its job is to rescue a NASA telescope. It's in danger of crashing back to Earth because it got into too low of an orbit. This is SRN News.
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18: Traffic is moving well on Denver highways with just one incident on the interstates. An accident on northbound I-25 at the new Crystal Valley Parkway interchange in between Toma Road and Plum Creek Parkway is blocking the right lane. That's causing slowing that starts after Toma Road. Northbound I-25 also heavy from Santa Fe to Spear. Westbound I-70 very heavy.

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5: I think a parent's worst nightmare is to lose a child. And that's what Lisa and I and our family went through. Our oldest daughter, Lee Beth, she was 3 and a half when we came to Dallas-Fort Worth to help start Fellowship with about 30 families. She was just right there the whole way through. I had the opportunity right outside there to baptize her. I had the opportunity, just as a father, to teach her how to play basketball a little bit. And we just had a great time. Lee Beth was an amazing young woman. She went to school and college, and she really wanted to work at Fellowship Church. You know, people sometimes ask me, well, man, your entire family works at church. How did you do that? I respond by saying, I didn't. God did. I hopefully gave them a lot of different opportunities to do other things, but, you know, God in his sovereignty and grace has our family here and also had Lee Beth here. And Lee Beth, as she worked at our church, had some really unique talents. She's one of the few people I've met that was actually creative, and also she had great discernment and was a leader. Normally, if you're creative, you're kind of out there and that's sort of it. Yet, Lee Beth had the combination of being creative and being a leader. She kind of struggled with, as we've talked about before, she struggled with some anxiety and depression. And in her 20s, after a few difficult relationships, she began to drink. I mean, she was not some party girl or someone like that, but she began to binge drink, and we discovered it was out of hand. And in our book, we talk about it in detail, but suffice to say, she had a very tough weekend. The weekend she passed away, and I went over to her house and picked her up, brought her to our house. Lisa was out of town with her mom in South Carolina, who was struggling with dementia. And I just made a little bed for her in our playroom that we have for the grandkids, and then I just was studying, writing a message, and as the sun set, I kissed her and I said, Lee Beth, I love you. I'll be right here. If you need anything, I'll be right here in my study. And in essence, she passed away in our house while I was preparing for a message. The EMTs came by and they put the paddles on her and did everything that they could do. And there was just a faint pulse, but I could tell by their demeanor she was gone. And you know, the whole way I was praying, God, in the name of Jesus, heal her. In the name of Jesus, bring her back. God, if it's your will. I was just crying out to God. And later, as she was in the hospital, the doctors walked up to

0: me and they said, Mr. Young, there's nothing we can do. She's gone. She said, I mean, he said, you can walk into her room and be with her the last few moments of her life, but there's nothing we can do. So my son, EJ, and I walked into Lee Best's room, and we began just to look at her and pray and talk to her. And then we were able to FaceTime with our family. And my son-in-law, Sam, who's a fantastic musician, began to just sing. So we sang How Great is Our God. How great is our God. And we were singing and worshiping God when she transitioned from this life to the other, to heaven. How great is our God. So that song will be etched into our memory for the rest of our lives. So I happened to run into Chris Tomlin several months ago, and Lisa and I told him the story, and he was kind enough to help us with the book, and he was just so humbled as we shared the story with him. Now, I just described to you some hellacious pain in my life. I mean, that's some pain. And as a young father, you have these nightmarish thoughts of, what if the worst happened, you know? Well, the worst, in a way, did happen. And I was like, what do I do, God? What do I do? Because every single person here is processing pain. And there's no way I can really identify, or you can identify totally and completely with the pain you're going through. The pain of a divorce, the pain of anxiety, the pain like our daughter suffered with of addiction, being addicted to alcohol and Adderall, the pain of a busted dating relationship, the pain of a financial setback, the pain of being let go. We all deal with pain, don't we? It's the great equalizer. Do you remember in the 80s that phrase, no pain, no gain? You remember that? It was pretty much in every health club and locker room. You know, Jane Fonda was the one, Hanoi Jane, that actually popularized that phrase. Four-word phrase, no pain, no gain. And the phrase is correct, isn't it? No pain, no gain. I was thinking about that, no pain, no gain. Without pain, we wouldn't be able to do a lot of things that we do. And God has created us with the capacity of pain. If I didn't feel the pain of hunger, I wouldn't eat. I would die. If I didn't feel the pain of thirst, I wouldn't drink. I would die. And if I didn't feel the pain of something being too hot or too cold, I think you understand the situation. We all deal with pain. The question is, what do you do with pain? And the Bible hits pain head on. The Bible tells us in no uncertain terms that we're going to walk a path through pain. A couple of years ago, I decided to do a pain audit at Fellowship Church. I'm going to show you the results. Very interesting. We kind of did this informal poll, and we talked about the different pain levels that people deal with. 35.8% relational pain. 15.8% financial. It keeps going. Depression, loneliness, addiction, death, illness, pain.
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0: Christianity is the only religion that deals with pain head on. So I want to kind of tell you what I did through God's grace and mercy, what Lisa did, what our family has done since Lee Beth passed from this life to the next. Because people ask us a lot, how have you processed the pain? We're still processing it right now. We're still grieving right now. How? By asking yourself four questions. Number one, what? What pain? Identify your pain. Identify that pain. What is that pain you're dealing with right now? Why? Why the pain? Did I cause it? Did others cause it? Ultimately, it's caused by our fallen, infallible planet. God has given us this amazing freedom of choice. And because we have a freedom of choice, we're in this situation that we're in. The Bible says in Romans chapter 8 that all of creation is subject to pain. It says all of creation is like a woman in the throes of childbirth. All of creation, that includes you and me. Pain is constant. I mean, this is not some doggy downer message. It's just a message that I want to share with you regarding how we and how I personally, again, have dealt with this pain. What, why, when, where? Where? Where is this pain taking me? So what, why, when, where? What, why, when, where? What? Well, I've looked at Proverbs chapter 3, verses 5 and 6. That's kind of a life verse or verses that our family has adopted. The Bible says, trust in the Lord, Proverbs 3, 5, and 6, with all your heart, and don't lean on your own understanding. In all your ways acknowledge him, and he will make your path straight. What? Trust. That's the first thing I had to do when I realized Lee Beth was gone. When I walked out of the hospital, after singing how great is our God, I walked out of the hospital. Okay, what am I going to do? What do I do, God? Trust. Even though I don't understand, I've got to trust. I have got to relinquish control. And it's dependency. Say that with me. Dependency. Have you trusted God? God is trustworthy. He's trustworthy. He can be trusted. And to love him is to know him. To know him is to spend time with him. To spend time with him is to trust him. And when I have dependency, I've got perspective. I've got the right outlook. That's the what. The why? Well, it says, don't lean on your own understanding. That's fluency. Say that with me. Fluency. That's my purpose. I have to understand that I don't understand. And too many of us, when it comes to a painful situation, we press the pause button. We jump into the pool and we swim the laps of regret. I would have, I should have, I... And we drown in this pool. What we fail to miss is Jesus is extending his nail-scarred hand. He wants to pull us out of the pool. He wants to say, I've got a path for you. I've got a purpose for you. I've got an agenda for you. And this is a path through pain. So what? Trust. That's dependency. Why? That's fluency. Purpose. I have to understand I don't understand. I'll never understand. And then the when, in all of your ways, acknowledge him in all of your ways. That's the immediacy of it. Right now. So when that happened to our family, we were in this process. Okay, what, God? What's the situation? Why? Why? And the Bible gives us just enough stuff so we can come to that edge and trust. When? Now. Now's the time to get out of the lap pool. Now's the time to go, okay, God, what do I do now? And then finally, where? Where? Well, the writer said, and he will make your path straight. That's intimacy. So we have dependency, fluency, immediacy, and intimacy. He will make your path straight. God will. What does he do? Well, he carves a course that's absolutely awesome. God is smoothing out your path. That's right, your path through pain. Okay, cool. At Proverbs chapter 3, verses 5 and 6. How great is our God? I got it. Pain, okay. But, I mean, what do I do about it? Well, let me give you a sidebar here. Here's what's so insane about these two verses. Solomon wrote these verses, right? King Solomon, arguably the wealthiest man who ever lived. He wrote these verses in his late 30s, early 40s to his son. Solomon walked out a little while after writing this and did the exact opposite of what he said. He did the opposite. He got so involved in ungodly relationships that pulled him off the path. He had, what, 700 wives and 300 concubines? And God said, don't mess around with foreign women. You can start following their gods. That's what he did. He got so immersed in projects. He had moats around his real estate holdings. You're talking about materials he built with gold and silver and precious jewels. You can't find those at Home Depot. Choirs would wake him up in the morning and put him to bed at night. And then after this 40-year free fall of doing his own thing, his own way, here's what he said in the book of Ecclesiastes. Remember the Creator when you're young. The immediacy. He said it's all vanity. It's chasing after the wind. He said follow the Lord tenaciously. So I thought that was interesting. I love, again, how the Bible keeps it real, you know? Because I've said one thing and done another. So have you. So in reality, we're all hypocrites. Have you ever thought about that? Let's all say it again. Sometimes we do this as a church. I'm going to say 1, 2, 3, I'm a big hypocrite. And you say it with me. 1, 2, 3, I'm a big hypocrite. Now, some of you didn't say it, you hypocrite. We're all hypocrites. You know, in a technical sense, you know. So what do we do about this path? Number one, we have to realize God has established a path for your life. I'll say it again. God has a plan for your life that's absolutely amazing. If you could see it, you wouldn't believe it. The Bible says in Psalm 37, the steps of a man are established by the Lord. He delights in their way. Though he fall, not if, he shall not be cast headlong, for the Lord is the one who holds his hand. When our twins were young, I'm walking across the busy intersection. I have their hands. I'm walking and I'm looking to the left, looking to the right. I could tell they wanted to let go of my hands. I, though, wouldn't let go. I have more power, even to this day, in my hands than they did or they do. Our Father in heaven is exactly that way. He's established this. It's in stone. And the only way for us to understand the will of God, the only way for us to understand why we're here is to understand this path. Because to get on the path, you got to take the first step. So God has established that. Isn't that great? Also notice this. God has illuminated our path. He's illuminated it. Landscaping. Anybody like landscaping here? Well, I don't really do it. I pay someone to do it, but I don't do it. But it's great, those of us who are gifted in landscaping. And in landscaping, if you use the right lighting, will that take you to another level or what? It's beautiful. It's beautiful. When I was a kid, we lived in a neighborhood outside of town. And one evening, the sun was setting and Dad goes, Hey, guys, let's go down to the neighborhood lake and watch the sunset. Okay. Ed, get the flashlight. So I picked the flashlight up. We walked across the street through this path, through the woods, all the way to this little lake. The sun is setting. And my father said, Guys, have you ever seen a water moccasin before? No, there's one right there. Sure enough, that S shape. Then he goes, there's another one. And another one. And that started to shine the light. I don't know what the deal was. I'm not sure if it was some sort of a mating situation or what. There were dozens and dozens of water moccasins in the water on the shore. I'm like, And we began to absolutely lose our minds. Dad did something I'll never forget. He said, Ed, grab my hand. Ben, jump on my back. And we did. Ed, put the light in front of us and find that path for us, son. And that's what I did. I found the path. And I'll never forget this as long as I live. We were walking in that area, all of the big Carolina pine trees and all the woods and everything. I remember glancing and seeing the porch light of our house on. And I thought, okay, if we can only make it to the porch light. What did David say in Psalm 119, 105? Thy word is a lamp unto my feet and a light unto my path. This word, this book. So God has established a path for your life. He's illuminated a path for your life. But notice something else. He wants us to alter this plan. Whoa, Ed, what are you talking about, man? That doesn't hold biblical water. Are you telling me that our sovereign, loving God, he wants us to alter his plan? Yes. Now, where is that in Scripture? I said alter, A-L-T-A-R. Not alter, A-L-T-E-R. We're to A-L-T-A-R. We're to alter God's plan. I told you I was studying when our daughter, in essence, passed away in our playroom. I was doing a message on Abraham and Isaac. And here's what I wrote. These are the words. Where's the lamb? The Lord will provide. Laid him on altar on top of the wood. I had just written that with my fountain pen. I heard a noise. Lee Beth! Nothing. I ran into the playroom and found her. I want to encourage you, friends, to put your pain on the altar. Because that's what we before God have tried to do each and every day since then. God, we place this situation on your altar. We place this pain on your altar. You do what you want to with it. Here's Chris Tomlin in a little apartment writing songs, and he's placing those songs on the altar. Here you are going through a time of doubt, questioning. You're going through some relational turmoil. Put it on the altar. There's purpose behind the pain. I don't understand it all. But there's purpose behind it. God didn't cause it, but he wants to use it in all of our lives. Because when you alter it, you'll walk. That's right, you'll walk on a path through pain.
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14: With the Wall Street Business Report, I'm Bob Agnew. Wall Street was closed today for the 4th of July holiday. It opens up again on Monday. A pioneering electric car maker sales shifting into high gear. Here's correspondent Rich Thomas.
15: Tesla sales accelerated over the past 3 months. 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Brisk sales in Europe accounting for a good share of the increase. Any lingering protests over Elon Musk's political activities, his ties to the Trump administration, appear to have evaporated. Rich Thomason reporting.
14: The Justice Department in 17 states have reached settlement agreements with 3 major egg producers to resolve allegations of companies illegally colluded for years to raise prices, including when the cost of eggs soared to record highs last year. For the Wall Street Business Report, I'm Bob Agnew.
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17: Right now, a pretty active drive out there. Multiple issues. 6th Avenue westbound, the connector to eastbound C-470 is partially blocked in the right lane. So plan for slow speeds there. I-25 southbound at Thornton Parkway, there's a new accident that just happened there. The right lane is blocked, causing about a 5-minute slowdown. Traffic backing up past 104th Avenue on that southbound side of I-25. Also, I-25 northbound at Santa Fe, there's a crash there with traffic. I'm Jeffrey Dallet.
18: Denver weather.
4: Your Denver area forecast this afternoon. Hazy skies and getting quite warm. Temps will hit the lower 90s today. The Rockies start a three-game holiday homestand with the San Francisco Giants. And tonight's conditions may have an early evening thunderstorm, otherwise partly cloudy. Lows tonight will be upper 50s. For the holiday weekend, temps in the upper 80s, low 90s. Couple isolated storms in the afternoon, otherwise fair skies and dry. Lows through Sunday night will be in the lower 60s. I'm Day Weather Meteorologist Don Watson.
18: Current temperature
19: 87 degrees.
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21: 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The
22: Word. Is this amazing? This is the gospel message. It's not about going to church. It's not about cleaning yourself up. It's about coming to that point where you see the light for who He is.
23: The light of the world is for everyone, wherever they are in life. Welcome to this episode of Abide with Applewood Today, a ministry of Applewood Baptist Church in Wheat Ridge. And today, Pastor Derek Jones from our preaching team will be continuing his sermon from last time that he titled, I Am the Light of the World. And we'll pick up with a contrast between the light and the darkness.
22: Look at verse 12. He says, He who follows me will not walk in darkness, but have the light of life. So he contrasts this world that's dark with this light of Christ. We know that just like the Bible teaches on light, it also teaches a lot about darkness. The Bible says we are born into darkness. What do you mean, Pastor Derek? Because of Adam's rebellion, Adam and Eve's rebellion, we are born in sin. The psalmist, Psalm 51, in my mother's womb, I inherited a sin nature. That we are born in sin, in darkness, blind to a spiritual reality of who the light is and how to have our relationship with God restored. That we are born in darkness, walking in darkness. Paul says to the church in Corinth in 2 Corinthians 4, listen to this. He says, in whose case the god of this world, Satan, has blinded the minds of the unbelieving so that they might not see the light of the gospel of the glory of Christ, who is the image of God. And that's how we're born. We're blinded to see the glory of God and who Christ is. But here's the good news. Through the Holy Spirit opening our eyes, we can see the light. We can see Jesus for who He really is, our Messiah. And what happens when we see the light the very first time? We see light for the first time. How do we respond? We surrender. We confess Him as King, as Savior, that it's real. There's another way. We confess that we've been walking in darkness. We declare Jesus as Lord. What does that mean? It means we give our whole life, our whole heart to submit to Him, absolute allegiance. And to follow Him is to obey His teachings. That's what He says. When you see the light and you surrender to the light, that light is now going to live in you through the power of the Holy Spirit, and you're going to follow me. You can't say you've seen the light and live in darkness, unrepentant. You can't see you've seen the light and embrace the world and the worldly system. Jesus says it's impossible. When you see the light, you're going to follow the light. And what does that following mean? It means obedience. We see in Scripture what's right and wrong. That's what Jesus is. We know truth and righteousness as we look at Him. And we desire to follow and obey Him. Why? Because so the light can spread to all men. Friends, hear me for a second. There's so many people waking up today, tomorrow, and they're trying to obey the Word because they're trying to earn favor in God's heart. They're trying to work so that God would love them. Absolutely not. What does Jesus say? When you see the light, you see that we're righteous in Him, in Christ. And why do we obey? Here's why we obey. Why do we pick up our cross every day? Because we want people to see the light in us. We want people to see Christ in how we treat people, how we talk to people, how we love people. Our obedience is not about earning God's favor. When you experience and see the true light for the first time, you realize it's all about Him. And now we obey. Why? Because we want people in this dark world to see the light inside of us that changed everything about us. And this is what Jesus talks about, Matthew 5. You are the light of the world. A city on a hill cannot be hidden, nor does anyone light a lamp and put it under a basket, but on a lampstand, and it gives light to all who are in the house. Let your light shine before men in such a way that they may see your good works and glorify your Father in heaven. Do you hear this? We pick up our cross and we live for Him so that people may see the light and glorify who? Him. Even our obedience is not about us. It's about Him surrendering. I don't have to stand up here and convince many of you that the days are dark. No matter who you are, even if you don't believe in Jesus, even if you don't even understand who the light is, I don't have to stand up here and convince you that we're living in dark days. And yet culture is trying to put out the light. Jesus says, if you've seen the light, Steve, that light's in you. Shine in this dark world. But the world hates it and is trying to put a lamp on us, the church, the light. How is the world doing that? I mean, even in COVID, as we speak, the church is getting disparaged treatment. I mean, you're putting fences around churches where they can't meet. Friends, I hope we see it's a spiritual battle. It's about light and darkness. May we see what is going on. They're trying to put a lamp on the light, put the light out. Our culture says if you don't go along with darkness, then now it's hate speech. We'll put you in prison for that. If you tell me that my lifestyle is darkness, that's hate. How dare you? They're trying to cancel us out. You stand for light, you'll lose your job, you'll lose your friends, you'll lose your family. And this is what the culture is doing. But I pray for us as a church that we would understand that our purpose is not to complain about darkness. Our purpose is not to try to outrun darkness. We can't do that. Our very purpose, why you got up today, is because Christ's light shines in you if you've trusted in Jesus Christ. And we are called to let our light shine in the darkness. Amen, church? And here's the greatest news. As the days get darker, what happens to the light? It gets brighter and brighter. And I pray for us that we would understand our mission and our purpose. And the same people in darkness, they need the light just like we were once in darkness. And what happened? We saw the light. May we not get distracted. May we not complain and grumble. Yeah, I hate evil. It's okay to grieve evil. But may we understand it's a great opportunity to live for God's glory. My wife just got back from traveling to Turkey. She was visiting some family there. We were talking last night. Turkey's the homeland of the first century Christianity. And she was able to go to the seven churches in Revelation. And we were just talking about that. And we were reminded that those churches existed in cultures of extreme idolatry, perversion, self-indulgence, and spiritual loss. It wasn't like health, wealth, prosperity, like, hey, freedom, constitution. No, these churches existed in dark culture, dark days. And yet they stood firm. And their lives were marked by an immense amount of social and spiritual and physical suffering. And they embraced it. It was part of knowing Christ. This is a joy. Darkness is going to hate us. And we're not going to complain and cower. We're going to stand in the power of the Holy Spirit. And we're going to consider worthy to share in the sufferings of Jesus Christ. When you read Scripture, the apostles writing to these churches, the epistles, what do they say? The apostles are saying, listen, focus on the light of hope. Shine that light in the darkness. And here's the hope we have. Light has overcome. Amen, church? The narrative's over. We've already won. It's just playing itself out. The question is, do we believe it? And will we shine for His glory? Pastor Eric, how do I do that? The only way is abide. Abide. Shay, abide. Allow the Spirit to fill you. We've seen Jesus claim to be the light of the world. But next, He's going to make a statement. The Father testifies of this. It's not Him by Himself. Look at verse 13. The Pharisee said to Him, you are testifying about yourself. Your testimony is not true. Jesus just made this incredible claim again, saying, I am the Messiah. I am the light of the world. And how do they respond? Their blood is boiling at this point. They can't stand it anymore. And they respond by making two criticisms. Look at verse 13. First, they focus on the law. And they say to him, you are bearing witness or testimony of yourself. You can't do that. They're more concerned about the law than the light that's standing right in front of them. And how do they respond? Whoa! You can't say that, Jesus, because the law says if you make a claim like that, it needs to be supported by how many witnesses? Two or three witnesses. This is Old Testament law, Deuteronomy 17 and 19. And then notice what they do right after, which is shocking. They say, your testimony is not true. They call the light of the world a liar. I mean, picture this irony. The one who brings truth into the world, the one who is righteousness, the one who shows us what is holy, the one the Bible says in Titus cannot lie, they look at him and they call him a liar. Now many of us, if Jesus was standing here, maybe wouldn't say it to his face, but many in the world today say it in their heart. It's not true. And notice how Jesus responds. He gives three reasons why his testimony is true. Look at verse 14. He says, I know where I came from and where I am going. He says, you know what? I don't have to prove it to you. I know my heavenly origin. I know who I am. I know that I created all things. I know that I cannot lie. I know that I'm the one who determines what is right and wrong. And I know that you are ignorant of basic spiritual truths and you cannot see. That's why I'm right. But he doesn't stop there. He gives another reason. Look at verse 15. He says, you judge from the flesh, and I don't. You judge according to the flesh, and I'm not judging anyone. But even if I do judge, my judgment is true, for I'm not alone in it, but I and the Father who sent me. Is this amazing? He says, my testimony is true. Why? Because you're still in the darkness. You judge according to the flesh. You're still worldly. Everything you see is physical. You can't see the spiritual. So you're looking at me and hearing what I'm saying, and all you're looking at is my physical appearance, which is limited and superficial and wrong. Jesus didn't have a special appearance. They wanted a political Messiah. Jesus had no political influence, no wealth. He was from Nazareth. And he says, you can't even understand what I'm saying because you judge with the wrong lenses. And notice what he says after that. My judgment is true. Jesus points to this day. He says it's not yet now, but there is going to be a day where this judge returns. Jesus returns, and he does not going to judge the world based on flesh and outside appearance. Jesus is going to judge the world by what is in our hearts, and he knows that. And picture Jesus looking at these Pharisees saying, there's a day I am coming back, and I will be the judge. And guess what? I don't judge based on flesh. I know your heart, and I know you're all about yourselves, and I know you don't love me, and that is why my judgment is true. And he doesn't stop there. He gives a third reason. Look at verse 17 and 18. And he says, even if your law, if it's been written that the testimony of two men is true, I am he who testifies about myself, and the Father who sent me testifies about me. He goes back to their original argument about not having witnesses. And what does he say? Even in the law, guess what? I do have someone testifying about me. Actually, I have multiple witnesses, the entire Godhead, the Trinity, that's testifying about me, of who I am, that I am the Son of God. Earlier in John, remember when he's accused of breaking the Sabbath? And what does Jesus say? I can't break the Sabbath. Me and the Father are one. I never take a day off. I created the Sabbath for you. Every moment I hold the world together. And then the same argument, he's saying, listen, everything I say, the Father says. And therefore, we aren't breaking the law. There's multiple witnesses. And look at how they respond in verse 19. They were saying to him, where is your Father? They completely reject what Jesus said, as if he didn't even say it. And they begin mocking him. These Pharisees were understanding of the circumstances of Jesus' birth. They knew that Joseph was supposedly his earthly father, so they give this deep cutting insult to mock Jesus. Where is your father? Many believe Joseph passed away at this point. So they're mocking Jesus in a physical sense. And then look at how he responds to that. Jesus said, "You know neither me nor my Father. If you knew me, you would know my Father also." The only way to know me, Jesus says, is to know my Father. And the only way to know my Father is to know me. What is Jesus saying? You want to be right with the Lord? You want to have eternal life? It's exclusive. There's only one way. No matter what the world says, Oprah says, whatever this spirituality stuff going on, absolutely not. Jesus says there's one way to have eternal life. Know my Father. If you don't know my Father, you're not going to know me. But if you know me, you will know my Father. Friends, if you believe in Jesus Christ, we preach an exclusive gospel. There is one way. And no matter what the culture says, that you're a bigot, or whatever they call you for it, stand firm. Because notice what Jesus says. I am what? The way, the truth, the life. I am the light of the world. He doesn't say, I am a light of the world. He didn't look at the four lights and say, hey, I'm one of these. There's other ways to heaven. I'm just one of these. No, with the backdrop of the menorahs, he says, I am the light of the world. We're not ashamed of this. He wasn't ashamed of this. And he says, you neither know me nor the Father. I want to pause here for a moment. This is striking. The next question is, if it's exclusive and it's only through the Son to get to the Father and vice versa, what does it mean to know Christ? I mean, isn't that the next question? How do I know the Son? And what's so striking is that the Pharisees thought they did. I mean, they knew the Old Testament Torah. They were the top of the class. They were the teachers. They taught it. They knew the doctrine. They knew the prophecies. They could quote them. They memorized them. They even knew about Jesus' birth and who his Father was. Just details about who the Son were. They knew all the miracles. They heard all of the messages. And yet Jesus says, you don't know me. So what does it mean to know Christ? To love him. To know him as Scripture defines him. That he is the seed of the woman. He is the one that we've been expecting. He is the I am. He is it. And to cherish him and to have a relationship with him. And this is our prayer. I want you guys to know this for a church. Our leadership, April, is not, hey, let's get a crowd and let's get as big as we can and be faithful. Absolutely not. You know what we're praying for? That everyone that comes here, if this is your first time or you come here every single Sunday, that you would know Christ, that you would cherish him. It wouldn't just be about answers. It wouldn't be just about doctrine. But when he looks at your heart, he sees a heart that he knows, loves him, and cherishes him. And the Bible says in 1 Corinthians 3:13, there is going to be a day where the foundation is revealed by fire. And our prayer is everyone at Applewood on that day would know Christ and treasure him above everything in this world. We've seen Jesus declare that he's the light of the world. And it's not just him testifying. The Father testifies of that. And to love him is to love the Father. The last thing this morning, unless you believe in the light, you will die in your sins. Look at verse 21. Then he said to them, I go away and you will seek me and you will die in your sin, for where I'm going, you cannot come. Isn't it amazing? He said this again. Look at this word again. Here Jesus is again with the Pharisees, telling them again that if they don't repent and their eyes aren't open, that they are going to die in their sins. They had so many opportunities. They saw so many miracles, heard so many messages, and yet their hearts were so hardened. And they were so blind to the spiritual reality. And what does he say? He says, when I go away, he speaks of this day that they were going to lift him up on the cross. Look at verse 28. When you lift me up on the cross, Jesus speaks to this day that he was going to go to Calvary. And he was going to give his life on the cross for our sins, your sin and my sin. And then he was going to defeat death and rise again. And he says, when I go away, you're going to seek me. And you won't be able to find me. And notice, look at verse 22. The Jews were saying, surely he will not kill himself. Will he? Since he says, where I'm going, you cannot come. Is this amazing? They mock him again, friends. Just like they mocked him about his father. They mock him and they're like, ha, where are you going to go? You're going to commit suicide? And if you commit suicide, then you're going to be in hell. That's what the Jews believed. And they're saying, is that why he means where he goes? We're not going to go because we're so self-righteous and we're guaranteed heaven. And they mock Jesus. And look at verse 23. He responds by saying, you are from below. I am from above. You are of this world. I am not of this world. He says, you don't understand what I'm talking about. You're still in darkness, and you love darkness more than the light. You love your own life and kingdom more than you love me. And earlier, Jesus spoke to that in John 3:19. This is the judgment, that the light has come into the world, and men love the darkness rather than the light, for their deeds were evil. So Jesus says, of course you don't see it, because you're in darkness, and you love darkness, and you want to kill the light, and you're going to crucify me. I'm going to allow you to do that for my Father's glory. And then look at verse 24. This is the good news, church. This is one of the most important verses in all of John. Therefore, I said to you, you will die in your sins unless, what, church? You believe that I am he. You will die in your sins. Jesus gives hope again. And he says, you're going to die in your sins unless you believe what? That I am. That I am. I am the light of the world. Believe this. And then it finishes, if you read the rest up to verse 30. Believe that I existed from the beginning. That I am the Son of Man. I created all things. That I do everything in conformity to the Father. I am the judge. I am the source of truth and life. I am this pure, spotless lamb. If you will believe this, then what happens? You won't die in your sins. Is this amazing? This is the gospel message. It's not about going to church. It's not about cleaning yourself up. It's about coming to that point where you see the light for who he is. Romans 10:9. If you confess with your mouth Jesus is Lord and you believe in your heart that God raised him from the dead, you will be what, church? Saved. 1 John 1:9. If we confess our sins, he is faithful and righteous to forgive us our sins and to cleanse us from all unrighteousness. This is the banner we wave. This is the gospel we proclaim. You don't want to die in your sins. You don't have to. Believe in Christ. See the lights. But if you reject it, if in your heart, even right now, you hear the gospel and you say, nope, so he's a liar, it ain't true, then there is a promise. And what's his promise? That you will die in your sins and you will face judgment. Hebrews 9:27 says, as much as this, it's appointed for men to die once, and after this comes the judgment. What does he say? If you don't trust in Jesus Christ, you don't see the light, you don't surrender to the light, that one day you are going to die. We all die. It could be today, and you are going to stand before him, the righteous judge. And guess what? Because you didn't believe, your sins will have not been paid for in full. And therefore, at that moment, the penalty for your sins and the judgment for your sins, instead of falling upon Jesus, will fall upon you. This is promise. I meet people that think all the time, well, I don't believe in Jesus, but when I stand before the judge, I mean, I'm a good person. I did these good things. I was nice to my family. I mean, think of this. You're going to stand before the Son of God who experienced the judgment from God for the sins of the world, and he is going to look at you and say, you know what? I went through all that, but you know what? You're pretty good, so I'm going to let you just come in. Absolutely not. It's crazy to think that way. Well, Pastor Derek, this is the tough message. No, it's not. This is the gospel, the good news. This is the good news, but this is part of the good news, that judgment's coming. And if we're a church that never talks about hell or never talks about judgment, we're not going to appreciate the grace of God. We're not going to appreciate the atonement. They go hand in hand. Those who have been forgiven much do what? Love much. And I want to be a church that loves much, because we understand what our Savior did to us. And the question is, do we believe this? This should motivate everything we do. You have family members right now where if they die today, they will die in their sins. Does that bother you? Coworkers, neighbors, best friends. And here's the greatest news. We have the remedy. Christ crucified. that can take anyone messy, messed up, and wash them clean. So when they die and they stand before God, there is no condemnation for those who are in Christ Jesus. May we champion this message. Let's not get distracted, church. Let's share the gospel. And notice how they respond in the text. They ask Jesus, who are you? This is one of the most important questions you'll ever be asked. And I ask you right now this morning, to you, who is Jesus?
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26: With SRN News, I'm Keith Peters in Washington. Festivities marking the 250th anniversary of American independence are ramping up across the United States. President Trump is heading to South Dakota for a speech and fireworks at Mount Rushmore tonight. New York City's Times Square will have a ball drop at midnight to kick off the July 4th holiday. Across much of the country, extreme heat is a concern this holiday. Philadelphia canceled its Salute to Independence parade. The United States is rapidly building what it calls a smart wall on the Mexican border, combining tall steel fencing with advanced technology like sensors and cameras. Critics argue this militarizes the border and impacts local communities. Customs and Border Protection says the technology helps free up agents for other tasks. More details at srnnews.com.
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17: Things clearing up a little, but there's still a couple of issues going on out there. I-25 southbound at Thornton Parkway. There's a crash off the right shoulder. It was on the right lane. It's been moved to the right shoulder. So plan for slowing there. Also, 6th Avenue westbound, the off-ramp to eastbound C-470 is blocked. It's closed right now due to an accident that is on that ramp. So plan on going all the way to Colfax and then left from there. With traffic, I'm Jeffrey Dalle.
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4: Your Denver area forecast into early tonight. Some scattered cloudiness, and then we'll clear up with lows falling into the upper 50s. For the 4th of July, morning sunshine, an isolated storm or two in the afternoon should be cleared out by the time the Rockies take the field against the Giants, though. High Saturday.

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6: Hey, welcome, ladies and gentlemen. This is Gino Geraci. I'm so glad you could join me on the program. This is the program where we typically take your calls and we answer your questions about the things you care the most about. We talk about God. We talk about the historical Jesus. We talk about the Bible. We talk about world views, but we also talk about world religions. We also talk about, well, contemporary events, world events. And of course, even in our world here in Colorado, there is a gigantic fire burning throughout the state of Colorado that's causing unspeakable harm. And the latest, producer Jim, I understand that the uncontained fires have burnt nearly 90,000 acres. That literally translates to 140 square miles. And so it's making national news, and we've got some real challenges. So 303-873-1935 is my number if you want to join me on the program, 303-873-1935. And I wanted to talk about, because today is, well, Election Day, and there's going to be a lot of celebrating and mourning, which always seems to take place in any given election cycle. But one of the things that I thought I would talk about, I am, of course, going to give the number out, 303-873-1935. We normally set aside Tuesday for Tough Question Tuesday. And I'm happy to take your tough questions on Tough Question Tuesday. And if you want to call me, it's at 303-873-1935. But I wanted you to indulge me for a moment as I share about American values and virtues. Now, what's interesting to me, as I've been watching at least a couple of the FIFA football games, soccer, if you will, and the many news stories that are drifting in from people in Europe, in Asia, from across the globe, as they come to the United States of America, and they ask and they answer the question, well, who are these people? What do they really believe? And you'll hear speeches from people who talk about American values and virtues. But I'm going to suggest that there's a peculiar kind of exhaustion that has settled over American life. It isn't exhaustion from disagreement, because guess what?

0: our country, disagreement is old. And when it comes to living with each other, disagreement can be healthy. It's exhaustion from the assumptions of disagreement. We've become so practiced at sorting one another into camps that we've nearly forgotten that we have a shared floor beneath us in both camps. We tend to put people into ideological categories. We talk about the left. We talk about the right. We talk about the progressives. We talk about the conservatives. We talk about the Democrats. We talk about the Republicans. So I'm not going to ask the progressive to become a conservative or the conservative to become a progressive. I'm going to do something much harder. I'm going to suggest that you already agree at the level of root, if not branch, more than the algorithms in your pocket want you to believe. And I want to name seven things that belong to all of us. This doesn't belong to the Republican Party. It doesn't belong to the Democrat Party. It doesn't literally belong to conservatives or to progressives. And at the top of the list, it's liberty. Every American tradition, left and right, has produced its own champion of liberty, because every American tradition needs a robust understanding of liberty. Frederick Douglass, a man that the progressive tradition rightly claim as a forefather, built his entire life's argument on the conviction that no human being may rightfully own the conscience of another. Ronald Reagan, claimed just as rightly by the conservative tradition, spent a political career warning that government, however well-intentioned, can become the very thing it was meant to restrain. Different threats, same liberty. Douglass feared the chains of men. Ronald Reagan feared the chains of the state. Both were defending the same thing, a soul that answers ultimately to God and not to any human master. And by the way, this idea of liberty isn't a conservative idea or a progressive idea. It's a biblical idea. It was Paul writing to the Corinthians in chapter 3, verse 17, who said, "Where the Spirit of the Lord is, there's liberty." So liberty isn't a partisan invention. It's a theological claim that both parties inherited and neither party owns. What else is an American value? What else is an American virtue? Well, it's equality of standing, not equality of outcome. It's equality of worth. This is the line that runs through Genesis chapter 1, where every human being is made in the image of God. This is the line that emerges through the Declaration of Independence. And yesterday I talked about this on this program about Thomas Jefferson. And even though he wasn't a biblical theist, a conservative evangelical, he had an understanding that there's a God. So whether you were talking about the civil rights movement and both parties' platforms today, no matter how unevenly applied, there is at root a sense of equality of standing. I wish I could say that there was a robust understanding of the value of what it means to be made in the image of God. There's a growing group of people who don't embrace that at all. Martin Luther King Jr. asked the nation to judge people by character. and not by category. Abraham Lincoln, born in poverty, most of us would find unimaginable, insisted that the right to rise belonged to every man, not just the well-born. One spoke from the pulpit of moral protest, the other from the floor of a divided Congress, fighting to hold a union together. They were reading from the same page. Nobody outranks anybody in the eyes of God, and the law should reflect it. It shouldn't come as a surprise to you that, according to the Bible, God is no respecter of persons. Hey, if you want to join me on the program, it's 303-873-1935. What other things, what other values, what other virtues might we share? Stay tuned.
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2: I-25 still a little heavy on the northbound side between 6th Avenue and 23rd Avenue heading up into downtown. Also, some good news regarding an earlier issue. 6th Avenue westbound, the off-ramp to eastbound C-470 was closed due to an accident. The accident has been cleared and the off-ramp has been reopened. So traffic slowly getting back to posted speeds there. Off-highway, Founders Parkway and Woodlands Drive, there's an accident there in Castle Rock. With traffic, I'm Jeffrey.
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0: Ladies and gentlemen, this is Gino Geraci. So glad you joined me on the program. We're talking about, well, patriotism a little bit. 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And so, again, you know, I've been talking a little bit about things that we hold in common. And part of what I wanted to do is talk a little bit more about values and virtue. And I talked about how there are certain things that span or bridge the ideological divide, whether you're a progressive or a conservative. I'm hoping we might have different ideas about what all of that means. I get that there are people who might disagree profoundly on how to apply the concept of liberty or how to apply the concept of equality of standing. But these are shared values, or at least they should be. And what about justice? Well, justice is not a left-wing word or a right-wing word. It's a human word. But I'm going to suggest to you that it has biblical implications. It's used the word relentlessly. When the prophet Amos and Martin Luther King respond to quoting Amos 5:24, let justice roll down like waters and righteousness like an ever-flowing stream. The prophet used the word and tied it to the identity of God, the nature of God, and the attributes of God. The progressive tradition has historically pressed justice towards the ideological concept of fairness for those who are overlooked. The worker, the immigrant, the prisoner, the vulnerable. The conservative tradition has historically pressed justice towards impartiality. The same law applied the same way, regardless of who you are or who you know. Jane Addams built a settlement house because she believed justice required structures that protected the vulnerable. Antonin Scalia built a judicial philosophy because he believed justice required restraint, so the powerful could never bend the law towards themselves. But both were defending the same conviction: a justice that can be bought, a justice that can be politically engineered, isn't justice at all. And so, when the people ask, what are you? I'm an American. What do you value? Liberty? Equality of standing? Justice? No serious American tradition has ever argued out loud that we owe nothing to suffering. The argument has always been about method, never about the obligation itself. So what is another American value? What is another American virtue? It's compassion. And it's evidenced when you look in the news and you see the earthquake in Venezuela and Americans go there to help. Or a tsunami or an earthquake in Haiti and Americans go to help. An earthquake in Turkey and Americans go to help. A tidal wave, a tsunami in the Indian Ocean, and Americans go to help. Dorothy Day fed the hungry on the theory that Jesus Christ the Lord is found in the poor. Booker T. Washington built institutions on the theory that dignity is best restored through skill, ownership, and work. One leaned toward direct mercy. The other leaned towards capacity building. Jesus didn't have to choose between these. He fed the 5,000. He told the man to pick up his mat and walk. You see, Jesus understood that sometimes people need a hand up, and sometimes people need a hand out. It isn't either or. Compassion in the American tradition has always had both a hand that gives and a hand that builds. So what does it mean to be an American? What are American values and virtues? Liberty, equality, justice, compassion, and self-governance. This may be the most distinctly American virtue on my list. The conviction that authority flows from the consent of free people, not the other way around, and that a free people must therefore govern themselves before they can govern a nation. Listen carefully to that. We believe that authority flows from the consent of the people in a constitutional republic. We, oddly enough, as Christians, don't believe that authority flows from wickedness and rebellion of people who are free to do what they choose, but that a real God has the ability to create human beings with a deep desire for liberty. But guess what? There's a reason why we're called the land of the free and the home of the brave. Susan B. Anthony believed self-governance was incomplete until it included every citizen's voice. Barry Goldwater believed self-governance was endangered the moment power concentrated too far from the kitchen table. Different applications of an identical premise. Power belongs close to the people, and the people must be virtuous enough to be trusted with it. Paul wrote to the Galatians that we're called to freedom. But freedom that is informed by, disciplined by, love and service. In Galatians chapter 5, verse 13, he says, not as an opportunity for the flesh. That means not as an opportunity to satisfy yourself apart from Christ. Self-governance without self-control isn't liberty. It's chaos waiting for a tyrant. What else is a value and a virtue that we share? How about integrity and courage? Every tradition claims that they're the ones who tell the truth. And every tradition needs someone to tell the truth. Because the moment a movement stops tolerating its own dissenters, it's stopped being trustworthy. You know, Daniel Ellsberg risked prison because he believed the public deserved the truth, even when it embarrassed his own government. Whitaker Chambers asked his risked his entire reputation because he believed the truth mattered more than the political comfort of keeping his mouth shut. So when people ask you, what does it mean to be an American? What are American values? I'm going to suggest a few more when we come back. This is Gino Geraci.
1: Our value in God's eyes. This is Ken Ham, author of the classic book, The Lie, Evolution, and Millions of Years. Over the past few years, I've heard so many tragic stories of young people taking their own lives with the help or encouragement of their AI chatbot. You see, technology hasn't helped with the struggle for meaning and purpose so many are facing. It's just made the problem worse. The answer for a struggling culture is pointing them to the purpose, meaning, and value that is found in God's Word. Chatbots can't give that. The Bible says we are of such value that our Creator came to earth as the God-man. He chose to die in our place, taking the penalty of death that we deserve. And meaning and purpose? Well, they're found in following Him.
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4: Good news regarding an earlier closure. 6th Avenue westbound, the off-ramp to eastbound C-470 was closed due to an accident. It is now reopened and the accident is clear. Traffic moving freely in that area. I-76 westbound at 88th Avenue, there is some mechanical equipment in the right lane on the highway. And Safety Patrol is in the process of removing that right now. So stay to the left as you approach that area. With traffic, I'm Jeffrey.org.
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0: Hey, welcome back, ladies and gentlemen. This is Gino Geraci. So glad you could join me, inviting you to call 303-873-1935. 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I want to, talk a little bit about something else just for a moment. 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They have locations in Aurora, Superior, Highlands Ranch, and the Springs. So, I've been talking a little bit about American values and virtues, and I've touched on the subject of liberty and equality of standing, of justice and compassion and self-governance. You know, self-governance without self-control isn't liberty. It's chaos waiting for a tyrant. And then there's the subject of integrity and courage. Every tradition claims to tell the truth or invite people to tell the truth. And every tradition needs someone to tell the truth. And again, the writer of Proverbs says in Proverbs 27:5, better is open rebuke than hidden love. And a nation that punishes honesty and rewards silence on either side of the aisle is a nation in decline, no matter who's winning the news cycle that week. So what else? Well, hope joined to humility. This is the value that makes the other six usable in a free society instead of a battlefield. The progressive tradition has always run on the hope that the nation is unfinished and can be improved upon. The conservative tradition has always run on the humility that the nation is fragile and improvable. Change has to be tested, not assumed. Robert Kennedy spoke of ripples of hope sent out by people willing to act for others. Edmund Burke warned that societies are not blank pages to be redrawn by whoever holds the pen this decade, but an inheritance to be handed down with care, held together. Hope and humility produce something that neither extreme can produce by itself. A nation that keeps working on itself without ever burning down the house trying to do it. And this is part of the problem that extremism has when it manifests itself. Imagine you belong to a party that wants to burn the entire house down and start over. The Apostle Paul put both halves in a single sentence. He said in Philippians chapter 2, verses 12 and 13, you work on your own salvation. For it's God who works in you both to will and to work according to his good pleasure. How is that possible? How does that work? Well, effort, humility, hope, dependence. Pause. Think about this for a moment. Effort and humility, hope and dependence, these are not contradictions, but a partnership. And so think about it. Liberty, equality of standing, justice, compassion, self-governance, integrity, courage, hope joined to humility. You're probably going to watch the election results unfold tonight, tomorrow, the next few days. But all of the things that I've just talked about, they don't belong to a donkey or an elephant. They belong to a people who, at our best, have argued fiercely over how to live liberty, equality of standing, justice, compassion, self-governance, integrity, courage, and hope joined to humility. We've argued fiercely how to live it out precisely, listen carefully, because we've agreed underneath the argument that they were worth living out at all. There is something about liberty and equality and justice and compassion that matters. Listen carefully. We haven't lost our values. We've lost the habit of recognizing them in people who vote differently than we do. And my hope on this broadcast is simple. That you'll listen carefully and that you will be able to name what you share with your neighbor before you name what divides you from him or her. Because a nation that can still do that is a nation that hasn't given up on itself or given up on its God. And so, what do you believe about liberty, equality, justice, compassion? You know, biblical justice runs on two paired Hebrew words, mishpat and tzedakah. Mishpat is the act of judging rightly. It means to render a verdict. It means to apply a standard impartially. It means to give each party what is actually due. And tzedakah, or tzedakah, is rightness of relationship. It's conformity to a moral order that exists prior to and independent of any human ruling. The prophets fuse them together constantly. Let justice, mishpat, roll down like waters, and righteousness, tzedekah, like an ever-flowing stream. That's Amos chapter 5, verse 24. This is Gino Geraci. Hey, if you'd like to join me, it's 303-873-1935.

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1: I-76 westbound at 88th Avenue. There's some mechanical equipment in the right lane of the highway, so Safety Patrol is on the scene there trying to remove it, so be on the lookout for those flashing lights. I-76 westbound at 88th Avenue, right lane closed. Off-highway Sheridan southbound at Dartmouth Avenue, just north of Hampton, there is an accident there affecting traffic in all four directions of that intersection. With traffic, I'm Jeffrey Dunn.
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4: 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As you celebrate this 4th of July weekend, I hope you get time to slow down and relax. Enjoy the day with friends, family, loved ones in your world. As you do, remember that even these things are the fruits of freedom, the benefits of a stable government, civilizational order. For 250 years, a quarter of a millennium now, our nation has benefited from these gifts. Yes, there's plenty to be concerned about as we look at the health of our nation in recent days. We are, and this is not hyperbole, more polarized than the upheavals I lived through in the late 60s and early 1970s. We have a lot of work to do. And yet, and I really believe this, we have a lot to be thankful for. America is still, as my old friend Bill Bennett has said, the last best hope. On behalf of Salem Media, have a great 4th of July. I'm Hugh Hewitt.
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8: Hey, welcome back, ladies and gentlemen. Inviting you to call 303-873-1935. It is, after all, well, Tough Question Tuesday. I've been talking again about, well, freedom, liberty. I wanted to talk a little bit about justice and biblical justice and social justice. And if you can imagine, well, what is the difference between biblical justice and social justice? Well, the difference between biblical justice and social justice lies in their source, in their purpose, in their method, and then the conclusions that they draw. So, ladies and gentlemen, boys and girls, I'm coming out of the closet, and I'm going to ask you to, as you reflect on the concept of justice for all, with liberty and justice, that in the Bible, justice begins with God's character. You know, in Deuteronomy chapter 32, verse 4, it says, "He is the rock. His work is perfect. For all his ways are justice." So justice in the Bible isn't defined literally by a society or a government, but it's rooted, grounded, deeply entrenched in God's unchanging holiness and righteousness. And again, I keep coming back. I know you must be getting sick of me talking about the fact that every person is made in the image of God in Genesis chapter 1, verse 27. But the reason why I feel compelled to constantly remind the audience is because we're living in a culture, in a society where there's a growing idea that human beings aren't made in the image of God, that all people do not have equal worth, and that they should be treated with fairness and compassion. And think about it. What happens if you begin to think about justice apart from God, apart from his unchanging holiness and righteousness? Well, modern social justice begins with human philosophy, especially ideas of equality of outcome or redistribution of wealth. And we have an article at gotquestions.org on social justice movements where we write that for economic egalitarianism through progressive taxation, income redistribution, or even property redistribution, seeking to create equality through human systems of power rather than through a transformation that takes place inside the human heart. And so when you ask and you answer the question about what is the source of justice and what is the purpose of justice, well, biblical justice aims to reflect God's righteousness. And so here, so when we're thinking about justice, there is this implicit underlying reality that there's a movement towards right relationships, first between people and God, and then among people themselves. And the prophet Micah summarized this most potently when he wrote the very familiar words in Micah 6:8, "He has shown you, O man, what is good and what does the Lord require of you. But to do justly and to love mercy and to walk humbly with your God." So justice in the scripture is always connected to personal righteousness. And by the way, it's not divorced from mercy. So personal righteousness and mercy flow from the human being. Well, think about it. It flows from love for God and neighbor in Matthew 22. So Jesus illustrates this in the parable of the Good Samaritan in Luke chapter 10, showing that justice, true justice, requires, embraces compassion and action, meeting real needs across social and ethnic boundaries. Social justice, however, seeks equality of outcome rather than the righteousness of character. So imagine if you focus on an outcome and then you require the outcome, you compel the outcome by force, by law, by human endeavors. So how is that different? In biblical justice, it flows from a transformed heart that desires to obey God, to honor God as the source of justice, who gets to define what constitutes justice. So this goes to the heart of the source and the purpose, but also the method of justice. Biblical justice is voluntary and hard-driven. And by that I mean it comes from the inside to the outside. God commanded his people, listen carefully, to care for the poor, the widows and the orphans. Deuteronomy chapter 10, verse 18, Isaiah chapter 1, verse 17. But here's the difference. The care was to come from love and gratitude, not coercion. So the early church practiced this voluntarily. They voluntarily promoted generosity. In Acts chapter 4, verse 34, it says, nor was there anyone among them who lacked. And they distributed to each as anyone had need. And our friends in New York might be thinking, well, that sounds a whole lot like socialism and communism. But you would be absolutely wrong. The difference between socialism and what was practiced biblically in Acts chapter 4, for the Christian said from the heart, what's yours, what's mine is yours. The socialist says, what's yours is mine, and I'm going to compel you to give it to me. If you don't understand that difference, then you don't understand the meaning of Acts chapter 4 or of socialism. Peter reminded Ananias that was giving was voluntarily. In Acts chapter 5, verse 4, it says, while it remained, was it not your own? And after it was sold, was it not under your control? So modern social justice relies on governmental, institutional coercion, redistributing wealth, enforcing equality through law. This approach can replace personal responsibility and love with political control. Guess what? That's not what the Bible teaches. That's not what the Bible endorses. So, here we are, thinking out loud, inviting you to call 303-873-1935. This is Gino Geraci.

0: Hello, I'm David Jeremiah. And after 250 years, America has much to celebrate. But this time is also a moment to seek the Lord, because the hope of a nation is not found merely in outward strength, but in hearts that are turned toward God. Scripture reminds us that revival begins when God's people humble themselves in prayer, seek His face, and walk in Christ's ways. That is where lasting strength begins. So as we thank God for America's past, let us also ask Him for spiritual renewal in our future. May He lead us, strengthen us, and pour out His blessing on this land we so dearly love.
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10: With SRN News, I'm Keith Peters in Washington. The rush is on across Venezuela's north coast to identify loved ones before it's too late. With at least 2,295 people killed in the deadly earthquakes last week, the country is overwhelmed with bodies that officials are struggling to collect, identify, and preserve. Many fear mass graves are coming as they search for the bodies of loved ones who died in the earthquakes that struck the South American country on June 24th. Thousands are still missing. President Vladimir Putin remains unfazed by Ukraine's attacks on Russian oil refineries despite severe fuel shortages. He dismisses the situation as not critical and insists the war will continue until his goals are met. Analysts note that Russian forces have been stalled in recent months. More details at srnnews.com.
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11: Still dealing with the lane closure on I-76 westbound at 88th Avenue. There's some mechanical equipment on the highway there. It's in the right lane, so stay to the left. You'll see the flashing lights as well as emergency crews or safety patrol crews are on the scene. Off highway Lowell, north of 62nd Avenue at 64th, there is a crash there. And Sheridan southbound at Dartmouth, north of Hampton, there is a crash there as well. With traffic, I'm Jeffrey Dallet.
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9: Denver weather.
13: Your Denver area forecasted to early tonight. Some scattered cloudiness, and then we'll clear up with lows falling into the upper 50s. For the 4th of July, morning sunshine, an isolated storm or two in the afternoon. Should be cleared out by the time the Rockies take the field against the Giants, though. High Saturday in the upper 80s with lows near 60. Sunday, back in the low 90s, couple storms in the afternoon, otherwise fair skies. That sets the trend with temps in the low to mid 90s Monday and Tuesday. I'm Day Weather Meteorologist Don Watson.
14: 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Alex Warren with Noah Cyrus. The Red Clay Strays with Wyatt Flores. Riley Green and Trace Adkins. 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

0: Democrats don't stand for anything. 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
3: This is the show that answers your questions, opens the scriptures, and brings clarity to the issues that matter. This is the Gino Geraci Show, where biblical truth meets everyday life. The conversation starts now.
4: Hey, welcome, ladies and gentlemen. Thanks for joining me on the program. This is Gino Geraci. Over the last couple of days, we've been talking a little bit about freedom, liberty. We've been talking about justice. We've been talking about values and virtues that we as Americans share with one another. And I wanted to share some things from Acts chapter 17, verses 16 through 31, where Paul is giving a famous, famous speech at Mars Hill, or the Areopagus. And of course, the context is that Paul and Silas have been sent away from Berea, and they go into the synagogue of the Jews. And of course, that's where Paul talks about that the Bereans were more fair-minded than those in Thessalonica because they received the word with readiness. They searched the scriptures daily to see whether these things were so. And you go down to the verses, but when the Jews from Thessalonica learned that the word of God was preached by Paul at Berea, they came there and stirred up the crowds, and they immediately sent Paul away to go to the sea. And so Paul was left alone at Athens. As a matter of fact, it says, so those who conducted Paul brought him to Athens, and receiving a command for Silas and Timothy to come to him with all speed, they departed. So there's Paul, and he's in Athens. Now, Athens at this time had well gone past its prime. There was a time when it was the seat of philosophical inquiry and human wisdom and human knowledge and human understanding. And so, and by the way, again, if you want to join me, it's 303-873-1935. But I'll read the passage to you. It's in Acts chapter 17, verse 16. It says, now, while Paul waited for them at Athens, his spirit was provoked within him when he saw that the city was given over to idols. Therefore, he reasoned in the synagogue with the Jews and with the Gentile worshipers and in those in the marketplace daily with those who happened to be there. Then certain Epicurean and Stoic philosophers encountered him, and some said, what does this babbler want to say? Others said, he seems to be a proclaimer of foreign gods, because he preached to them Jesus and the resurrection. And they took him and brought him to the Areopagus, which means Mars Hill, saying, may we know what this new doctrine is of which you speak, for you're bringing some strange things to our ears. Therefore, we want to know what these things mean. For all the Athenians and the foreigners who were there spent their time in nothing else but either to tell or to hear some new thing. Pause. In other words, they live their lives with the fear of missing out, that these people are addicted to ideas. And then in verse 22, it says, then Paul stood in the midst of the Areopagus and said, men of Athens, I perceive that in all things you're very religious, for as I was passing through and considering the objects of your worship, I even found an altar with this inscription in the Greek language. It says, agnostos. It means to the unknown God. Therefore, the one whom you worship without knowing, him I proclaim to

0: you. God, who made the world and everything in it, since he's the Lord of heaven and earth, does not dwell in temples made with hands, nor is he worshipped with men's hands as though he needed anything, since he gives to all life, breath, and all things. And then in verse 26 it says, and he has made from one blood every nation of men to dwell on the face of the earth, and has determined their pre-appointed times and the boundaries of their dwellings. And I want to draw real attention to verse 27, where it says, so that they should seek the Lord in the hope that they might grope for him and find him, though he is not far from each one of us. Pause. Paul is arguing that everyone is everywhere, not so that they wouldn't know God, but so that they would know God. And so in verse 16, when he says it's a city full of idols, instead of leading with condemnation, he leads with the Athenians' own altar. He points out, hey, you have an altar here, agnostos. There's some sort of altar to an unknown God. So the whole speech moves from creator, sustainer, pursuer, to judge. So he says, guess what? Everyone has been placed everywhere so that they would know the Lord. And in verse 28, it says, for in him we live and move and have our being, as also some of your own poets have said, for we are also his offspring. And so he's quoting two poets, Epimenides and Aratus, where he says, therefore, since we are the offspring of God, we ought not to think that the divine nature is like gold or silver or stone, something shaped by art and man's devising. Truly, these times of ignorance God overlooked, but now commands all men everywhere to repent. It translates the Greek verb metanoia, to have another mind, to change your mind. And so he says, because he has appointed a day on which he will judge the world in righteousness by the man whom he has ordained, he's given assurance of this to all by raising him from the dead. In other words, Paul's pointing out, because Jesus has come back to life, he gets to be in charge. And when they heard of the resurrection of the dead, some mocked, while others said, we'll hear you again on this matter. So it's interesting. It begins where Paul makes the claim that God made every nation. And so this is Paul's way of reminding us of the sovereignty of the Creator. He made the world and everything in it. He doesn't live in temples built by hands in verse 24. He's not served by human hands as if he needed anything in verse 25. And so this is really demolishing the Athenian religious system at its foundation, because the gods of the pantheon and the philosophical systems like Stoicism and Epicureanism that are named in verse 18, they assumed a kind of divine human transaction. Paul says that God owes nothing. He needs nothing. He gives life and breath and everything else in verse 25. And in verse 26, it says, from one man he made all the nations that they should inhabit the whole earth. This is a direct echo of Genesis chapter 1 and the table of nations in Genesis chapter 10 and 11. I happen to be teaching in Genesis, and by the way, my teachings on Genesis chapter 10 and 11 are posted on YouTube. You can find them there. But he's going to quietly demolish the Greek claims that the Greeks have a preference. They prided themselves that they sprung up out of the soil of Attica. And he's basically pointing it out. Well, that's really not true. God made you. You didn't just spring from the soil. But I'll give you the application when we come back. 303-873-1935.
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2: An issue was causing some slowing. 225 southbound, the connector to southbound I-25 was partially blocked in the right lane due to a stalled vehicle that has just been cleared within the past 2 minutes. Both of those emergency crew or vehicles have driven away, so all lanes now open on that connector to southbound I-25 from southbound 225. Also, I-76 at 88th, right lane blocked. With traffic, I'm Jeffrey Dalle.
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5: I have a pastor's heart and sometimes I hate it. 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It makes the problem worse. 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I'm Steve Brown. You think about that. Share what you just heard with a friend. 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

0: Ladies and gentlemen, this is Gino Drace. I've been talking a little bit about Acts chapter 17 and Paul's speech at the Areopagus to the Stoics, to the Epicureans in Athens, and he makes his case that God is sovereign over every nation. And Paul basically argues that every ethnicity, every nation shares one origin, one creator. Paul argues that Jesus is sovereign over creation, culture, geography, history, that nothing is outside of his ownership. And so what I wanted to point out is verses 26 and 27 and 28 of Acts chapter 17, not just how God made every nation the sovereignty of the creator, but also how God placed every person so that they would seek him. That's the purpose of providence. So pause and just think about that for a moment, that the Bible is arguing that everyone, everywhere are where they are, not so that they would not know God, but so that they would know God. And that perhaps you have been placed in that car or by that computer to hear this message. And it says, and he marked out their appointed times in history and the boundaries of their lands. God did this so that they would seek him and perhaps reach out for him and find him, though he is not far from any of us. The Greek hopos. So that in order, that's what that word means. So that in order that it signals purpose, not accident. In other words, God has done what God has done on purpose. The when and the where of every human life, your birth century, your nation, your family, your zip code, it's not incidental to God's plan. It is instrumental to it. According to the Bible, providence has an evangelistic design built into it. And so Paul argues this tension. He says, seek, perhaps reach out and find. There's a real human seeking implied, but it's framed by a divine initiative and a divine nearness. Paul argues he is not far from any of us. So imagine you're living in a world where you're imagining, especially during the World Cup, that all of these people in all of these places in Saudi Arabia and all of these places where people have limited gospel interaction. He's basically saying general revelation functions, not just propositionally, but relationally. Paul isn't just saying God's existence is evident in nature, like in Romans chapter 1, verse 20, but he's saying that God has positioned each person within reach of himself. And so for those of you who are wondering about your loved one and where they are and what they're thinking and what they're feeling, and they seem like God is so far away. And in verse 28, he quotes two pagan poets, Epimenides, in him we live and move and have our being, and Aratus, quote, we are his offspring. So Paul reaches for common ground that the hearers would have already possessed. They would have both been familiar with these two pagan poets, that even in their idolatry pointed to the true God, that they were dimly groping toward. In other words, they didn't quite have a handle on it. So this should reframe how you think about your own biography. This should cause you to rethink a person's story. So imagine you're talking to someone, and I know I'm talking to thousands of people right now, and you're wondering, well, does God know my story? Yeah, yes. Is God aware of my story? Yeah, yes. He's placed you where he's placed you, not so that you would be left out, but rather so that you could be included in his plan. No one is placed in their circumstances, according to Paul and the Bible, by accident. So think about the century you were born in, the family you were born in, the nation that you occupy. God's providence over time and boundaries of life is itself a means of pursuit. And so guess what? There's a kind of missionary weight. There's a theological foundation for the conviction that God is already at work in every culture. Now, is this an excuse not to send a missionary or have a gospel witness? No, that's not what it's saying, because Paul will later argue, how are they going to hear unless someone is sent? But here's the idea. That long before Paul ever showed up in Athens at the Areopagus or Mars Hill, there was a stone. There was a stone that someone had carved, Agnostos. And Paul, that altar to that unknown God, God knew that Paul would be able to use it to point the people that he was talking to someone who is known. And so, again, God is sovereign. God places every person exactly where they are so that they would seek him. You know, I think about that particularly in times of great need and great tragedy, whether we're talking about the earthquakes in Turkey and in Venezuela, whether we're talking about the wildfires that are sweeping through Colorado right at this very moment, that God commands everyone everywhere to repent. So, I need you to pause and just think about that. What do you mean? It's the necessity of response. And so we think about repent of changing your mind, and that's exactly right. But again, embedded in this passage is the necessity of response. Paul pivots from we are his offspring to we should not think that the divine being is like gold or silver or stone. If we are God's offspring, idols, which are something we've created, cannot ever appropriately, adequately represent him. The relationship runs the other direction. In verse 30, it turns the corner sharply. In the past, God overlooked this kind of ignorance. But now he commands everyone everywhere to repent. The same God who placed every nation so that they would seek him now commands every nation to repent. Providence and seeking culminate in a summons. So when Paul says repent, it's an ultimatum. It's not a suggestion. So verse 31 grounds the command in two things: a fixed day of judgment and proof. God raised Jesus from the dead. The resurrection isn't a separate apologetic point tacked on. It's Paul's answer to, how do you know? How do you know? How do you know that God placed you where he placed you and that he's asking you to repent? Because, well, he raised Jesus from the dead. It's the warrant for both judgment and hope. This is Gino Tracy. I'll be right back. 303-873-1935.
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5: A couple of off-highway things that were causing some issues have now cleared up. Sheridan southbound at West Dartmouth Avenue. That crash in that intersection has been cleared. Also, Lowell. Just at West 64th Avenue, there was a crash in that intersection that has been cleared also. I-76 westbound at 88th Avenue, that mechanical equipment is still in the right lane, but it should be cleared fairly soon. With traffic, I'm Jeffrey Dalle.
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0: Ladies and gentlemen, this is Gino Geraci, and I've been talking about Acts chapter 17. And, you know, I was talking about Acts chapter 17, verse 26, where it says, "And he has made from one blood every nation of men to dwell on all the face of the earth, and has determined their pre-appointed times and the boundaries of their dwellings. Nations exist by God's sovereign design." The United States, like every nation, emerged under the providence of God. And so celebrating our country is in part a celebration of God's ordering of history. And so, again, the 250th anniversary of America's founding is a moment to reflect not only on our national history, but on God's amazing providence and the biblical principles that allow Christians to love their country rightly. And you've heard me talk about not confusing patriotism with idolatry. So the Bible doesn't forbid people to love their homeland. In fact, it gives a framework for righteous patriotism, gratitude for God's blessing, commitment to justice, praying for the peace of the land in which we live. And so, you might be wondering, well, we're living in a culture where it's becoming more and more difficult for people to express confidence, joy, affection over the founding of our nation. Well, guess what? You are correct if your impulse is, hey, I want to give Jesus my highest allegiance. Well, that's exactly right. But giving Jesus your highest allegiance includes the idea of honoring God's providence in establishing the pre-appointed times and boundaries in which we live. And the second reason is because we're commanded to seek the peace and the prosperity of where we happen to be. In the last couple of days, I've quoted Jeremiah chapter 29, verse 7, where Jeremiah is giving instructions to the children of Israel who are going to spend some serious time in Babylon. And so Jeremiah said, "Seek the peace of the city where I have caused you to be carried away captive, and pray to the Lord for it. For in its peace, you will have peace." You might be living in Colorado Springs. You might be living in Denver. You might be living in Fort Collins. You might be living in Loveland or Longmont. You could be living up and down the Front Range. You could be living, as Bob Dylan used to sing, in another country, under another name, but you're going to have to serve somebody. So even Israel in exile was told to pray for Babylon's welfare. And so we pray and celebrate peace and blessing and the welfare of our land. You know, elections are going to come, elections are going to go, leaders are going to be appointed. Some are going to be doing a good job, some are not going to be doing a very good job. And so, when the Bible says, pray for your nation, it's a biblical duty. It isn't just an aside. Because honoring our leaders and institutions is in part obedience to God. And again, Paul, writing in Romans chapter 13, verse 1, said, let every soul be subject to the governing authorities, for there's no authority except from God, and the authorities that exist are appointed by God. celebrating the founding of a nation that established lawful government is a way of honoring God's gift for order and justice. And I've talked a little bit about justice. Because gratitude for freedom honors the giver of freedom. And you might be upset. You might be angry. You might be threatened that there are powerful forces at work trying to restrict your freedom or sometimes even eliminate it. In Galatians chapter 5, verse 1, Paul says, "Stand fast, therefore, in the liberty by which Christ has made us free." There's a kind of liberty that can't be given by government and it can't be taken away by government. The liberty that Jesus has given to us is the liberty that we have not to be slaves to sin, but to be servants of righteousness. The verse in Galatians chapter 5, verse 1 speaks of spiritual freedom. But earthly freedom is a reflection of God's design for human dignity. So thanking God for civil liberty is an act of worship, not nationalism. And so don't be afraid. Don't be disturbed. Don't be distracted by people who resent the fact that you're a Christian and that you love your country. And by the way, patriotism can be an expression of love for neighbor. That's what it says in Matthew 22:39. You shall love your neighbor as yourself. Loving one's country includes caring for its people, defending the innocent, protecting the vulnerable, working for justice. True patriotism is neighbor love on a national scale. Many of us were deceived by the government when they said real neighbor love means you'll obey the government and you'll make sure that you don't get your neighbor sick. Well, most Christians don't want to get their neighbor sick. Most Christians think, hey, you know what? I want to think the best and the highest. We were hoping, we were praying that true leaders would give us instructions that would be appropriate. But we're back to what Ronald Reagan said a long time ago. We have to trust and verify. And by the way, we are called to honor what is honorable. In Romans 13:7, Paul writes, "Render therefore to all their due, taxes to whom taxes are due, customs to whom customs, fear to whom fear, honor to whom honor, honoring the good in our nation." It's sacrifice for liberty, pursuit of justice, generosity. These are biblical acts of gratitude. But again, we're living in a culture and a society where people hate our country. They hate it. And so is it okay for us to love liberty, pursue justice, and again, begin to think in terms of what country has greater generosity than our country? Because we want to remember God's blessing. And we will. In Psalm 103, verse 2, it says, "Bless the Lord, O my soul, and forget not all of his benefits." We might reflect just a little bit longer on what some of those benefits are. When we come back, this is Gino Geraci.
1: Religion in the news. In the final segment of our SRN News special series titled Faith and Freedom, we hear today from Secretary of State Marco Rubio. The Florida Republican is a student of history, and here he looks back at a dangerous crossroads facing our founding fathers back in the year 1776.
2: The founders were not naive men. They knew their lives were on the line. That was the premise of Benjamin Franklin's dark joke after signing the Declaration of Independence, where he said, "We must indeed all hang together, or most assuredly, we shall all hang separately." But with the dark storm clouds of war looming on the horizon, they did what Christians have always done. Across place and time for 2,000 years, they turned their eyes to heaven and placed their fate in the hands of God.
1: Secretary Rubio's words and all of the others we've heard in our series will form the backdrop for this weekend's celebrations all across the nation of America's 250th birthday. This is SRN News.
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4: Traffic's starting to lighten up a little bit, and some highway issues have been cleared. I-76 westbound at 88th Avenue, there was some mechanical equipment in the right lane. That equipment has now been removed. Actually, it looks like they repaired it, and it drove off. So now all lanes are open. I-76 westbound at 88th Avenue. Highway 36 eastbound between Sheridan and Pecos running a little slow. Plan for an additional 3 minutes. With traffic, I'm Jeffrey Dalle.
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0: Hey, welcome back, ladies and gentlemen. This is Gino Geraci, and if you're wondering if the Bible gives you permission to celebrate God's blessings, I'm going to suggest to you it's more than just permission. It's a command. Where? Psalm 103, verse 2. Bless the Lord, O my soul, and forget not all his benefits. Sometimes national celebrations can remind us of God's blessings throughout history. Protection, provision, the spread of the gospel, because we have freedom. We have freedom and liberty. And by the way, defending the innocent, preserving peace, these are righteous endeavors. In Proverbs 24:11, it says, deliver those who are drawn towards death and hold back those stumbling to the slaughter. Honoring those who fought to preserve justice and liberty is consistent with God's call to defend the weak, the vulnerable. Patriotism rightly directed thanks those who serve in the cause. And because we can rejoice in the good, even while we acknowledge that which is imperfect. In Philippians chapter 4, verse 8, Paul says, and you know this by heart, whatever things are true, whatever things are noble, whatever things are just, whatever things are pure, meditate on these things. So Christians can celebrate noble ideals of the country, liberty, justice, equality, while humbly recognizing sin and praying for repentance and renewal. And because our ultimate citizenship is in heaven, it gives us a proper perspective. In Philippians 3:20, Paul says, our citizenship is in heaven, from which we also eagerly await the Savior, the Lord Jesus Christ. We can love our earthly nation deeply because we know it's temporary. And our heavenly citizenship frees us to celebrate our country without worshiping it. And so, freedom always comes with responsibility. And we're reminded that our ultimate mission is to point people to the Scripture, to the Lord Jesus, not to any particular political system or nation. The best way to love our country is to saturate it with the gospel. But guess what? God ordained the nations. We're commanded to pray for our country. We honor lawful authority. We thank God for freedom. We love our neighbors. We honor what is honorable. We remember God's blessing. We defend the innocent. We rejoice in what is good. And so, we celebrate. We don't worship the flag. We worship the Lord who governs history. And love of country becomes, listen carefully, holy when it's rooted and grounded in gratitude to God, guided by Scripture, directed to the good, while remembering our truest allegiance is to the King and the Kingdom of Christ. This is Gino Geraci. Thanks for joining me.
15: Welcome to Breakpoint, a daily look at an ever-changing culture through the lens of unchanging truth. For the Colson Center, I'm John Stone Street. The year before he died, Chuck Colson reflected on the 4th of July and on our national identity in a very special Breakpoint commentary. Chuck recognized that the only way to ground the ideals that are found in the Declaration of Independence, especially that all men are created equal and possess certain inalienable rights, among them life, liberty, and the pursuit of happiness, is if we are indeed endowed by our Creator. That stunning clarity in the Declaration of Independence, in stating that our rights are ultimately granted by God and not the state, is something that is far too often forgotten today, and even entirely dismissed. But it's an essential truth that our rights come from God. Here's Chuck Colson reflecting on this important point.
16: The great British intellectual G.K. Chesterton wrote that America is the only nation in the world that is founded on a creed. Think about that for a moment. Other nations were founded on the basis of race or by the power of kings or emperors who accumulated lands and the peasants who inhabited those lands. But America was, and is to this day, different. It was founded on a shared belief, or as Chesterton said, a creed. And what is that creed that sets us apart? It's the eloquent, profound, simple statement penned by Thomas Jefferson in the Declaration of Independence. We hold these truths to be self-evident, that all men are created equal, that they are endowed by their Creator with certain unalienable rights, that among these are life, liberty, and the pursuit of happiness. I'll never forget when I graduated from Brown University during the Korean War, I couldn't wait to become a Marine officer, to give my life, if necessary, to defend that creed. To defend the idea that our rights come from God Himself and are not subject to whims of governments or tyrants. That humans ought to be free to pursue their most treasured hopes and aspirations. Well, perhaps some 230 years later, we take these words for granted, but in 1776, they were earth-shaking, indeed, revolutionary. Yet today, they are in danger of being forgotten altogether. According to Gallup, 66% of American adults have no idea that the words we hold these truths come from the Declaration of Independence. Even worse, only 45% of college seniors know that the unalienable rights of life, liberty, and the pursuit of happiness are proclaimed in the Declaration. As America grows more and more diverse culturally, religiously, ethnically, it's critical we embrace the American creed. America's always been a melting pot. But what is the pot that holds our multicultural stew together? Chesterton said the pot's original shape was traced on the lines of Jeffersonian democracy, a democracy founded on those self-evident truths expressed in the Declaration of Independence. And as Chesterton remarked, the pot must not melt. Abraham Lincoln understood this so very well. For him, the notion that all men are created equal was the electric cord in that declaration that links the hearts of patriotic and liberty-loving men together, that will link those patriotic hearts as long as the love of freedom exists in the minds of men throughout the world. So go to the 4th of July parade, go to the neighborhood barbecue, and enjoy the hot dogs and apple pie. But here's an idea for you. Why not take time out at the picnic to read the Declaration of Independence aloud with your friends and your neighbors? Listen and thrill to those words that bind us together as a nation of freedom-loving people. We hold these truths to be self-evident, that all men are created equal, that they are endowed by their Creator with certain unalienable rights, that among these are life, liberty, and the pursuit of happiness. These are the words Americans live for, and if necessary, die for.
15: That was Chuck Colson. For all of us, the Colson Center, have a happy 4th of July.
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1: With SRN News, I'm Keith Peters in Washington. Festivities commemorating the 250th anniversary of American independence ramped up across the United States on Friday as demonstrations of national pride and hints of political polarization were balanced with efforts to stay safe as much of the country baked under extreme heat. President Trump was on his way to South Dakota to deliver a speech and watch fireworks at Mount Rushmore. And in a novel twist, there will be a ball drop in New York City's Times Square at midnight to usher in the July 4th holiday. The rush is on across Venezuela's north coast to identify loved ones before it's too late. With at least 2,295 people killed in the deadly earthquakes last week, the country is overwhelmed with bodies that officials are struggling to collect, identify, and preserve. This is SRN News.
28: The word on traffic for the drive home.
2: The drive moving along pretty well out there. No major issues, just some slight slowing in some certain areas. I-25 northbound between 6th Avenue and Colfax running slow there. Also, Highway 36 eastbound between Sheridan and Pecos. Plan an additional 2 to 3 minutes getting through that area. I-25 southbound between 104th and 84th Avenue. That is an additional 2 to 3 minutes as well. With traffic, I'm Jeffrey Dalle.
3: Denver weather.
4: Your Denver area forecast into early tonight. Some scattered cloudiness, and then we'll clear up with lows falling into the upper 50s. For the 4th of July, morning sunshine, an isolated storm or two in the afternoon. Should be cleared out by the time the Rockies take the field against the Giants, though. High Saturday in the upper 80s with lows near 60. Sunday, back in the low 90s, couple storms in the afternoon, otherwise fair skies. That sets the trend with temps in the low to mid 90s Monday and Tuesday. I'm Day Weather Meteorologist Don Watson.
5: Current temperature,
6: 89 degrees.
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